President Trump's legal claims against the government as lawmakers panned its $1.8 billion fund to compensate targets of weaponized justice and questioned a newly revealed provision that could carry significant financial benefits to the president and his family. The one-page addendum to the deal posted Tuesday to the Justice Department's website said the IRS would be forever barred and precluded from pursuing unpaid tax claims against Trump, members of his family, or his business that arose before the settlement being reached. It was not immediately clear whether the IRS had any open tax audits of the president or his relatives, and the Treasury Department didn't respond to requests for comment on that question. But Trump has often complained that he's been the subject of punishing years-long tax inquiries before his years in the White House. While administration officials have said that Trump and his family are barred from receiving direct payments from the $1.8 billion compensation fund, ending any pending tax investigations could benefit them personally. The new provision to the settlement, which resolved the lawsuit Trump to his two eldest sons and his family business filed against the agency in January over the leak by a contractor of their confidential tax returns, was dated Tuesday and signed by Acting Attorney General Todd Blatch. A spokesperson for the Justice Department described the new element as a customary approach of the most legal settlements, releasing both parties from any claims they might have against each other. She stressed that it didn't prevent the IRS from auditing or pursuing unpaid tax claims against the Trumps for future years. Typically, though, such releases are limited to claims arising from matters central to the litigation being settled and don't restrict the parties from pursuing potentially unrelated claims, in this case, the audit of Trump's past tax returns. President Trump, his family, supporters, and countless other America First patriots were illegally targeted by the Democratic-led law enforcement agencies, including the Department of Justice and the IRS, a spokesperson for Trump's legal team said in a statement yesterday. But that explanation did little to quell outrage on the Capitol Hill, as Democrats pledged investigations of the agreement and sharply questioned who would ultimately benefit from the taxpayer-backed fund for those who, like Trump, claim they were victims of a politicized justice system. That's pure theft of public funds and rewarding individuals who committed crimes is obscene, said Senator Chris Van Hollen, a Democratic senator from Maryland, and during a hearing on Tuesday of the Senate Appropriations Committee. Every American can see through this illegal, corrupt, self-dealing scheme. Some top Republicans also expressed skepticism. I think there are and will be, continue to be a lot of questions around that administration is going to have to answer to, Senate Majority Leader John Thune, Republican from South Dakota, told reporters yesterday. Blatch, who appeared Tuesday before the Senate Appropriations Committee in support of the Justice Department's 2027 budget request, spent most of the hearing fending off accusations of self-dealing from Democrats and pushing back against their characterization of the settlement as an outrageous, unprecedented slush fund designed to reward Trump and his allies. He acknowledged the unusual nature of the compensation fund, but insisted it was not unprecedented. Blatch maintained that awards would not be decided based on party affiliation and pledged full transparency on reporting how the money is distributed and to whom. There is no limitation whether you're Hunter Biden, Blatch said, referring to former President Joe Biden's son, who was convicted of tax fraud and a firearms offense during the Biden administration, only to be pardoned during his father's final days in office, or whether you're an individual who believed they were a victim of weaponization. They can all apply for this fund. Blatch reiterated that the president and his family are exempt from payouts, but he refused to comment or commit that donors to the Trump political campaign or those who were convicted of violent attacks on police during the January 6, 2021 attack on the U.S. Capitol would be excluded. His attempts to reassure failed to satisfy lawmakers alarmed by the fact that the agreement establishing the fund gives Blatch nearly full control to appoint the five-member committee that'll disperse the funds and only lays broad criteria on which claims will be evaluated and leaves open the possibility that fund payments could be kept confidential. Blatch was not asked during the hearing about his new provision limiting IRS audits of Trump, which have not been made public at the time of his testimony.
This corruption that has never been more blatant or more widespread, said Penny Murray from Washington, the committee's top Democrat. What's happening is you write the check, Trump and his cronies cash it. American taxpayers who are already being whacked with high prices are going to foot the bill. Vice President J.D. Vance also found himself fielding critical questions about the proposal at the White House press briefing on Tuesday. This is about compensating Americans for the lawfare that we saw during the Biden administration, he said. The people who would get the money are the people, some of whom have been prosecuted completely disproportionately to any crime they've ever committed. He cited the case of Tina Peters, the former Mesa County clerk who was convicted on charges tied to efforts to undermine the results of the 2020 election and sentenced to prison, only to be granted clemency by Colorado Governor Jared Polis last week. Vance said she could be a possible candidate for an award from the fund. The charges she faced were for state offenses, were upheld by appeals court, and were prosecuted by a Republican district attorney. I'm not committing to giving anyone money or committing to giving no money, Vance said. What I'm committing to is a legal process to review these claims and make sure that people who are mistreated by the government get a little bit of compensation. Trump's suit sought damages over IRS contractor Charles Littlejohn's theft of the Trump family's confidential tax returns and his decision to leak them to the media. Littlejohn pleaded guilty and was sentenced to 5 years in prison in 2024. In addition, the settlement agreement also resolved two pending claims filed in Trump's years out of the White House. The first involved damages he incurred as part of a 2022 FBI raid on his Mar-a-Lago estate during an investigation into his alleged retention of classified documents. The second centered on the federal probe into Russian interference in the 2016 presidential campaign. Legal experts and ethics watchdogs have also questioned how the deal came together, calling it a product of potentially collusive litigation. The settlement was struck outside of court and without a federal judge's approval. Both Trump's personal attorneys and Justice Department lawyers who negotiated the deal on behalf of the government all ultimately report to him. Government attorneys made no effort to try to fight the IRS lawsuit in court and had not yet even formally entered appearances in the case before the announcement of the settlement Monday. The Treasury Department's top lawyer resigned the same day the deal was announced, though he didn't respond to requests for comment Tuesday on the reasons behind that decision. Complicating matters further, Blanche, before joining the Justice Department last year, personally represented Trump in some of the matters central to the claims resolved Monday, including the classified documents probe. That prompted some Democrats on Tuesday to question why he had not recused himself from the negotiations with Trump's current legal team. The record is crystal clear, Van Hollen told Blanche during the Senate hearing. You're still acting as the president's personal lawyer, not acting as the attorney general. Blanche, visibly peeved, shot back, I'm acting as the attorney general, okay? Senator Bill Cassidy, Republican from Louisiana, told reporters that he believed that elements of the deal should have been put before Congress, not decided by fiat by Trump's executive branch appointees. I don't actually see any legal precedent for the settlement, said Cassidy, who lost a bruising primary election fight last week after Trump targeted him for defeat. We're a nation of laws. You can't just make up whole pieces, he said, adding it. Is if somebody sued themselves and agreed upon a settlement with themselves that's going to be funded by the rest of us. Stanley Woodward, the Justice Department's number three official and one of the attorneys to sign off on the agreement, said Americans should be ecstatic about the deal and what he described as its agreement toward greater accountability. I think it's way, way too early, he said to reporters, for us to rush to judgment on whether this was a good idea or a bad idea, to describe it as a slush fund or really even criticize it at all. A ship's crew risked the Strait of Hormuz. They met with a hail of bullets. This is from Sammy Westfall. Before chancing the treacherous waters of the Strait of Hormuz, the all-Filipino crew of 23 had been stranded at anchor for more than a month in the Persian Gulf as the U.S. and Israel waged war against Iran. The crew members had huddled on the cargo ship's bridge to cast a final vote. Should they risk the perilous six-hour journey, made treacherous by mines and Iranian attacks? Although the path was closed to the most international traffic, there was no way out but through.
Their worst fears came to pass. As the vessels navigated the Strait of Hormuz, it met with a hail of bullets that shattered windows and pockmarked it with dents. The crew scattered for cover, caught up in the ripple effects of the conflict in which they had no part. Gunfire had appeared to come from small Iranian boats. Before each of the five boats, the sailors wound up holding ahead of their passage. The captain printed and handed out copies of letters from the Greek shipping company managed

0: This service is intended solely for individuals who cannot read conventional print due to a disability. Ineligible listeners risk infringing on copyright laws, and KPBS Radio Reading Service is not responsible for any violations that may occur. Our service may not be redistributed without our written consent. If you agree to these conditions, please continue listening.
1: Iran would be squared away despite a previous attack on a ship that had been cleared. We get out of here, and after no more overthinking, no more fear, no more sleepless nights, one seafarer said. The cons, we might get blown up by a rocket, he said, or something like that. In reporting this story, the Washington Post spoke with two sailors on the ship, along with another who passed through the Strait of Hormuz on a different vessel around the same time. The shipping company, along with others operating in the area, didn't respond to a request for a comment on the attack or a decision to send the crew through the Strait of Hormuz. Iran's UN delegation in New York didn't respond to a request for comment on Iranian attacks on ships in the Strait. Four times the sailors voted no, apologizing to the company for any inconvenience. They were still too afraid. A few began changing their minds. Still, the captain held firm. If one says no, we all say no, he said. In the sailors' fifth vote in late March, it was like a domino effect of yeses. One said. The two men said they voted to go through the strait under pressure. A few days after the U.S. and Iran announced a temporary ceasefire on April 7th, with assurance that proper permission had been granted, they set off. Two skiffs carrying three or so people each soon began to tail the ship, the two seafarers said. A crew member looking through binoculars shouted, "Get down, there's a gun." One seafarer described hearing a chipping hammer, ding, ding, ding, ding. At first, he thought it was on ship construction, but radios paged news of the attack throughout the ship. The gunfire was on and off for more than 20 minutes, seafarers said. Too many bullets, too many sounds, one of them said. A bullet flew through the bridge's window, missing someone by a few feet as he crouched low to send a distress signal call. Panic crew members hid behind a metal door. The Post reviewed photos and videos of the attack and aftermath. After the attack, the crew found at least 9 dents from bullets on the ship and 2 windows were shot out. The crew made it safely out and it's heading back to South America, potentially to do the whole thing over again. One of the crew members who said he believes the shots were a warning sign from Iranian naval authorities because the ship went slightly off the authorized passage plan, shallower lanes closer to the shore than usual, but shooting through windows into the ship's occupied bridge is hardly the typical warning. Before the shooting began, someone on the skiff showed his gun and signaled for a crew member to run inside, one said. I guess they're just sending a signal that we're doing the wrong way. I don't know. He had been scared of rockets, mines, but luckily it's only bullets, the seafarer said. Throughout the war, fellow crew members chose to sleep on the floor near the door, closer to the ship's center in case of a strike. Others had packed go bags with food and passports. Some wore life jackets. They prayed together out loud. 11 erratic weeks of the Strait of Hormuz effectively closing and reopening only to close again has brought the chaos to the stock market and oil prices. But nobody is more affected by the constant whiplash than more than 20,000 sailors stranded in the Gulf with choke point at the Strait as their only exit. Some among the relative trickle of ships have attempted to pass the vital waterway through which 1/5 of the global oil shipments ordinarily pass, have faced attacks by drones and missiles, gunboat fire, seizures, and the threat of Iranian mines. More than 24 ships have been attacked attempting to run the gauntlet to and from the Gulf, according to UK Maritime Trade Operations, which monitors the waters. The attack described in this story has not been previously reported. Companies may choose not to share such details to keep their ships crewed. At least 11 seafarers have been killed in the incidents in the Middle East since the war started, according to the International Maritime Organization, including 3 Thai sailors killed in an Iranian strike on a Thai-flagged Morni Nari as it passed Hormuz on March 11th. On May 5th, an attack wounded 8 on a French cargo ship. Tides change all the time at anchor, so stranded seafarers living in close quarters with dozens of others have spent 2 months unable to disembark and running routines, but you're not really

getting anywhere, said Stephen Cotton, General Secretary of the International Transport Workers Federation. A third sailor aboard a different ship told the Post that he had been stranded in the Gulf on a livestock vessel with more than 60 other seafarers from the Philippines for 75 days. The livestock were offloaded. His vessel could produce fresh water, and they caught fish to supplement dwindling provisions, he said. This week, they finally made it through. The ITF has received more than 2,000 inquiries from seafarers about the Hormuz crisis, according to Cotton. They're asking, what extra pay am I entitled to in a war zone? What if our ship is running out of food or medicine? Can I leave this boat and go home? Under their collective agreement, covered seafarers in designated danger zones receive double pay and have the right to refuse to sail. But asking to be repatriated proves to be logistically difficult when the ships require a minimum crew to run safely even at anchor. Sailors also worry a one refusal means being blacklisted for future voyages. Many seafarers desperate to provide for families back home, including in the Philippines, which sends more than 500,000 people to work on ships globally, are up for the gamble. One of the seafarers aboard the attack ship told the Post that a crew member joked about wanting a rocket to hit their ship so they could get benefits, to which he responded, "Are you insane? Lives are lost during those attacks." At least 8 mariners, most of them Filipinos, were killed in attacks on commercial shipping by Yemen's Houthi rebels during the war in Gaza. The Hans Chester Coluno, who worked on the deck department of the bulk carrier Mayon Glory, had been docked at an Iranian port for 2 weeks, waiting to discharge its cargo of corn from Brazil when the U.S.-Israeli campaign against Iran began. While stranded, the crew limited time outside except for such necessary tasks as checking the ropes and watchkeeping, where Galuno said he saw missiles from land going up, up, up into the sky. The crew members hardly hesitated when their company said they could traverse the strait on April 1st. They wanted to go out and sail because we're scared inside here, Galuno said. En route, he said, he saw at least 3 vessels that had been damaged by drones and missiles. Their joy swelled as they neared the strait's exit, and sailors were ready with an A4 piece of paper stuck onto the back of a binder, a makeshift plaque for picture taking. In printed out faux stenciled font, it read, "I was in the Strait of Hormuz, the Gate of Tears." Crew members posed with the sign, flashing thumbs up, V's for peace, and rock on gestures of putting their hands in prayer position. Some pretended to look through the binoculars. Galuno said he knows that the Gate of Tears is actually the name of the strait, the historically treacherous Bab el-Madud, but the crew liked the sound of it nonetheless. Once through, the sailors celebrated with a cookout, breaking out their grill, Filipino vibes, dancing, so we were happy, he said. The food was a mix of Filipino barbecue and Persian. They sang karaoke, too, settling under the same name by the German rock band Scorpions as their anthem of the moment, because all seafarers sail under one sky, he said. Why can't we stop the fight? Because we all live under the same sun, the men sang, as they left the Strait of Hormuz in their wake. Millions expected to lose Affordable Care Act coverage as costs spike. This is reported by Christopher Rowland. The affordability crisis for many people who have health insurance under the Affordable Care Act came into sharper focus yesterday, with a new analysis projecting that higher premiums will cause millions more people to lose insurance this year, another sign of economic distress. Average deductibles for policyholders are now the highest ever, a result of people switching to exchange's cheapest bronze plans in response to premium hikes, according to the report released Tuesday by the KFF, a health policy research organization. With greater migration to bronze plans, the average deductible for ACA recipients rose from more than $1,000 to $3,700, the KKF analysis found. There are two ways that people are losing coverage. First, premium increases prevented some from signing up during last year's open enrollment period. Now millions who did sign up can no longer afford the premiums and will lose coverage for failing to pay. The impacts are a result of a deadlock in Congress last year over COVID-era ACA subsidies set to expire starting this year. Republicans, who hold majorities in the House and Senate, refused to extend the subsidies for 2026 despite months of wrangling in a 43-day government

0: This service is intended solely for individuals who cannot read conventional print due to a disability. Ineligible listeners risk infringing on copyright laws, and KPBS Radio Reading Service is not responsible for any violations that may occur. Our service may not be redistributed without our written consent. If you agree to these conditions, please continue listening.
1: U.S. hegemony and shape a new multipolar world order increasingly shows Moscow on the back foot. The back-to-back visits by Trump and Putin, leaders who control the world's largest nuclear arsenals, served only to highlight that Xi is now the power player to be reckoned with and courted, and that Putin is the junior partner in Russia-China relations. Russia is heavily dependent on Chinese purchases of Russian energy and supplies of Chinese components to sustain its war against Ukraine. China is the only country that can ignore sanctions against Russia because they have their own leverage over the U.S. through rare earth supplies and magnets, said Alexander Gabayev, director of the Carnegie Eurasia Russia Center. Quoting, Xi is in a very powerful position in the relationship and overall. When we are talking about Russia, China's leverage has grown, Gabayev added. It has so many more options apart from Russia, and this is exacerbated by the war. The last few weeks have been particularly difficult for Putin, as polls published by Russia's main state pollster, VCIOM, the acronym for it, showed his approval ratings dropping to their lowest level since the invasion of Ukraine, with the public voicing increasing fatigue over the war, which is in its fifth year. Russian military advances have slowed to a halt, and in some cases, Moscow's forces have lost ground, while casualties continue to mount. Russian citizens are also increasingly frustrated about the economy and new restrictions on internet access. The weekend drone strikes killed at least three people in the Moscow region and hit the entrance to a key oil refinery, as well as causing damage in one of the main airports. Even as sanctions have forced Russia to turn to China for vital weaponry components, Beijing also has become the main source of supplies for Ukraine's drone industry, helping drive a huge ramp up in production over the past year, analysts and a Ukrainian official said. De facto, China is the main supplier of components for Russia and for Ukraine, for many Ukrainian systems, said a Russian academic close to senior Russian diplomats, speaking on the condition of anonymity. This topic is also important for the Russian side, and probably Putin wants them to sell more to Russia and less to Ukraine, the academic said. But it's not clear whether this aim can be reached since China will say it is private business. Gabayev put it more bluntly. I don't think Putin is in a position to tell Xi what to do, Gabayev said, adding that Xi has all the cards. Beijing's assistance to Kiev, he noted, provides an answer when European nations complain about China's support for Russia. Russia has also relied on China for increased purchases of Russian energy, particularly since the beginning of the year amid Western efforts to further crack down on the Russian oil sector. Russian oil supplies to China surged 31% in the

first quarter of 2026, according to Chinese customs data, and Russia is already one of China's biggest suppliers of gas. The Kremlin is hoping Iran's closure of the Strait of Hormuz, a vital choke point for global oil and gas shipments, in response to the U.S.-Israeli war against it, will persuade China to finally approve a long-standing Russian proposal to build a Power of Siberia 2 pipeline, carrying 50 billion cubic meters of gas into China annually. As part of efforts to replace the huge market for gas that Russia lost in Europe because of the sanctions over the Ukraine war. Five efforts by Moscow in 4 years have failed to yield an agreement as Beijing sought to maintain a high degree of diversification of gas supplies. But analysts said the crisis in global energy markets might finally persuade China to go forward with the project, though Beijing was also likely to demand that Russia reduce gas prices. Some members of the Russian elite said they are concerned about Russia's growing dependency. China is not a friend or an ally. It is Putin's senior partner, said Ilya Remeslo, a former Kremlin lawyer who recently emerged as a vocal opponent of the Putin regime. And that, ladies and gentlemen, will be the ending of that particular article. The next article I'll be reading is under health. A little scary here. Why this Ebola outbreak will be so difficult to contain. They have a photograph of a health worker actually taking someone's temperature from the inside of a car. And it was in the Kyushu Hospital. Not sure where that is yet. But this is written by Lena H. Sun and Lauren Weber. Public health authorities and experts warn that the world is confronting a dangerous convergence of factors that could make the latest Ebola outbreak extraordinarily difficult to contain. A fast-moving epidemic in a conflict-ridden region involving a strain with no approved vaccine at a moment when the global health infrastructure built after past Ebola crises has been weakened by funding cuts and political upheaval. The concern comes as the United States on Monday tightened entry rules for some travelers and disclosed that an American infected with the deadly disease was flown to Germany for treatment. The outbreak is suspected to be linked to 130 deaths and more than 500 infections in Democratic Republic of Congo as of Tuesday, with two confirmed cases in Uganda. The World Health Organization declared an international public health emergency in those two nations over the weekend. I did not do this lightly, WHO Chief Tedros Adhanom Ghebreyesus, long name, said, speaking Tuesday before the World Health Assembly in Geneva. He added that he is deeply concerned about the scale and speed of the epidemic and would convene the WHO's emergency, or the WHO's emergency committee, for recommendations. Experts warn the toll is likely to rise sharply in the coming weeks as investigators continue tracing infections across the region. The suspected death toll has already topped previous outbreaks of this particular strain of Ebola, the Bundibugyo virus, which has a 25 to 50% case fatality rate.
In past outbreaks, the world learned of cases gradually before numbers mounted, said Craig Spencer, an emergency physician who contracted Ebola while treating patients in Guinea during the 2014 West Africa epidemic. It is problematic that hundreds of suspected infections spread through direct contact with blood or bodily fluids had already occurred before the outbreak was recognized. What has me worried is that we learned way too much, way too quickly, for this to be anything but bad, Spencer said. Dieudonné Losa, a resident of the affected Ituri region in Congo, said he knew five people who had died of Ebola and that their deaths had brought so much fear in the community. Before this one, the last one did not spread much, but we are seeing that now this one has spread so much. Before we knew it was Ebola, so many people were already dead, and people would gather, cry there, and that's how many people got it, he said. The WHO's Tedros said several issues related to the outbreak meant it was of particular concern for health authorities, including transmission among healthcare workers in urban areas and a mobile population in a politically unstable area. While the risk to the U.S. remains low, here's what public health experts have pointed to that could make this outbreak challenging to manage. By the time health officials recognized the Ebola outbreak in Congo, spreading through a remote eastern region, the virus had already gained a foothold unlike any seen before. Far more cases, far more deaths, and far less ability to stop it quickly. This outbreak already has a tremendous amount of momentum, said Jeremy Konyedik, a former U.S. Agency for International Development official. Konyedik helped coordinate U.S. Ebola.

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1: Welcome to the reading of the New York Times for Wednesday, May 13th, 2026. As a reminder, Radio Eye is a reading service intended for people who are blind or have other disabilities that make it difficult to read printed material. Your reader for today is Sherry Stewart. We'll start today's reading with the Merriam-Webster Word of the Day. Rectify is a verb. Rectify is a formal word meaning to correct something that is wrong. For example, we were given the wrong room key, but the hotel management quickly rectified the situation. Now we will read the headline from the front page. U.S. intelligence shows Iran retains substantial missile capabilities. Distracted and bogged down, Trump and Xi enter a summit of reduced ambitions. Inflation accelerates after weeks of war in Iran. Kennedy is driving a vast inquiry into vaccines despite his public silence. Seven busy parents share their quickest go-to dinners. How an impossible idea led to a pancreatic cancer breakthrough. Russia keeps attacking U.S. firms in Ukraine. The White House is silent. As coal rebounds, more toxic mercury is in the air. Unos dos unos, under Ducamel, classical music meets salsa. Iran's retains substantial missile capabilities. Secret new assessments say Iran has operational access to 30 of its 33 missile sites along the Strait of Hormuz, suggesting that its military remains far stronger than President Trump has asserted. The Trump administration's public portrayal of a shattered Iranian military is sharply at odds with what U.S. intelligence agencies are telling policymakers behind closed doors, according to classified assessments from early this month that show Iran has regained access to most of its missile sites, launchers, and underground facilities. Most alarming to some senior officials is evidence that Iran has restored operational access to 30 of the 33 missile sites it maintains along the Strait of Hormuz, which could threaten American warships and oil tankers transitioning the narrow waterway. People with knowledge of the assessment said they show, to varying degrees, depending on the level of damage incurred at the different sites, that the Iranians can use mobile launchers that are inside the sites to move missiles to other locations. In some cases, they can launch missiles directly from launch pads that are part of the facilities. Only three of the missile sites along the strait remain totally inaccessible, according to the assessments. Iran still fields about 70% of its mobile launchers across the country and has retained roughly 70% of its pre-war missile stockpile, according to the assessments. That stockpile encompasses both ballistic missiles, which can target other nations in the region, and a smaller supply of cruise missiles, which can be used against shorter-range targets on land or at sea. Military intelligence agencies have also reported, based on information from multiple collection streams, including satellite imagery and other surveillance technologies, that Iran has regained access to roughly 90% of its underground missile storage and launch facilities nationwide, which are now assessed to be partially or fully operational, the people with knowledge of the assessment said. The findings undercut months of public assurances from President Trump and Defense Secretary Pete Hegseth, who have told Americans that the Iranian military was decimated and no longer a threat. On March 9th, 10 days into the war, Mr. Trump told CBS News that Iran's missiles are down to a scatter and the country had nothing left in a military sense. Mr. Hegseth declared at a Pentagon news conference on April 8 that Operation Epic Fury, the joint U.S.-Israeli campaign launched on February 28, had decimated Iran's military and rendered it combat ineffective for years to come. The intelligence describing Iran's remaining military capacity is dated less than a month after that news conference. Asked about the intelligence assessments, a White House spokeswoman, Olivia Wales, repeated Mr. Trump's previous assertions that Iran's military had been crushed. She said that Iran's government knows that its current reality is not sustainable, and that anyone who thinks Iran has reconstituted its military is either delusional or a mouthpiece for Iran's Islamic Revolutionary Guard Corps. Ms. Wales pointed to a social media post from Mr. Trump on Tuesday, declaring that it was virtual treason to suggest that Iran's military was doing well. Joel Valdez, the acting Pentagon press secretary, responded to questions about the intelligence by criticizing news coverage of the war. It is so disgraceful that the New York Times and others are acting as public relations agents for the Iranian regime in order to paint Operation Epic Fury as anything other than a historic accomplishment, he said in a statement. The new intelligence assessments suggest that Mr. Trump and his military advisors overestimated the damage that the U.S. military could inflict on Iranian missile sites and underestimated Iran's resilience and ability to bounce back. The New York Times reported last month that the U.S. officials believed that Iran could regain as much as 70% of its pre-war missile arsenal. The Washington Post reported last week on U.S. intelligence showing that Iran retained about 75% of its mobile missile launchers and about 70% of its pre-war missile stockpile. The findings underscore the dilemma Mr. Trump would face if the fragile month-old ceasefire in the conflict collapses and full-scale fighting resumes. The U.S. military has already depleted its stocks of many critical munitions, including Tomahawk cruise missiles, Patriot interceptor missiles, and precision strike and ATACMS ground-based missiles, and yet the intelligence suggests that Iran retains considerable military capability, including around the vital Strait of Hormuz. The passageway carries roughly a fifth of the world's daily oil consumption, and the U.S. Navy now maintains a near-continuous presence, transitioning and patrolling it. The U.S. military's Central Command said in a social media post on Sunday that more than 20 American warships were enforcing the blockade against Iran. If Mr. Trump ordered commanders to launch more strikes to take out or diminish the Iranian capabilities, then the U.S. military would have to dig even deeper into stocks of critical munitions. Doing so would further undercut U.S. stockpiles at a time when the Pentagon and the major arms makers are already struggling to find the industrial capacity to replenish American reserves. Mr. Trump and his advisors have repeatedly denied that U.S. munition stocks have been drained to dangerously low levels. In private, Pentagon officials have offered similar assurances to anxious European allies. Those allies have purchased billions of dollars of munitions from the United States on behalf of Ukraine, and they are concerned that those munitions will not be delivered because the U.S. military will need them to replenish its own stocks, a worry that would only intensify if the president orders a return to hostilities with Iran. In testimony on Tuesday to a House Appropriations Subcommittee, General Dan Kane, the chairman of the Joint Chiefs of Staff, said, "We have sufficient munitions for what we're tasked to do right now." The joint assault on Iran by the United States and Israel inflicted considerable damage on Iran's defenses and damaged or destroyed many strategic sites around the country. Many of Iran's senior leaders have been killed, and its economy is staggering under the pressures of the war, leaving questions about how long it can sustain its hard line on a negotiated end to the conflict and the halt on nearly all oil tanker traffic and other shipping through the Strait of Hormuz. But Iran's apparent ability to retain substantial military capacity has exacerbated concerns among U.S. allies about the wisdom of the war and the generated criticism among Mr. Trump's anti-interventionist supporters who opposed getting into the conflict in the first place. The intelligence assessments on Iran's capabilities point to the consequences of a tactical choice made by U.S. military commanders. When American forces struck Iran's hardened missile facilities, the Pentagon, faced with limited stocks of bunker-busting munitions, opted to try to seal off many of the entrances rather than trying to destroy the entire sites with all of the missiles inside, officials said, with mixed results. Some bunker busters were dropped on Iran's underground facilities, but officials said military planners faced a difficult choice and needed to be cautious in using them because they needed to preserve a certain number for U.S. operational plans for potential wars in Asia with North Korea and China. As the New York Times previously reported, the United States expended roughly 1,100 long-range stealth cruise missiles in the war, close to the total supply that remains in the American stockpile. The military also fired more than 1,000 Tomahawk missiles, roughly 10 times the number the Pentagon procures in a year, and it used more than 1,300 Patriot interceptor missiles during the war, which accounts for more than 2 years of production at 2025 rates. Replenishing these stockpiles will take years, not months. Lockheed Martin currently produces around 650 Patriot interceptors a year. The company has announced plans to ramp up production of the crucial air defense weapon to 2,000 a year. But doing so will not be easy, and the industry's ability to produce rocket motors cannot be scaled up as quickly as Mr. Trump has demanded, officials said. Sean Parnell, the chief Pentagon spokesman, said the military has everything it needs to carry out its mission. We have executed multiple successful operations across combatant commands while ensuring the U.S. military possesses a deep arsenal of capabilities to protect our people and our interests, he said in a statement to the Times. This article was written by Adam Antos, a Washington-based investigative reporter focused on national security and intelligence matters. Maggie Haberman is a White House correspondent for The Times, reporting on President Trump. And Jonathan Swan is a White House reporter for The Times. Distracted and bogged down, Trump and Xi enter a summit of reduced ambitions. The war in Iran has cast a doubt of uncertainty on both superpowers, dimming early hopes that they could begin to address the larger issues that have frayed their relationship. By David Sanger. David Sanger reported from Washington and Beijing, where he is traveling for the president's upcoming visit. He has covered five American presidents and often writes on the revival of superpower conflict. This is not how President Trump wanted to arrive in China. When he delayed his long-awaited trip to Beijing by 6 weeks, Mr. Trump was betting he would arrive in Beijing this week, having forced the Iranians to capitulate to his demands. He anticipated that by now, the shattered Iranian leadership would have agreed to turn over its nuclear stockpile, forego its atomic ambitions, and reopen the Strait of Hormuz. The message to President Xi Jinping would have been clear. Chinese declarations of a superpower in decline were premature. Instead, Mr. Trump will arrive on Wednesday, with many in China wondering how he got bogged down by a far lesser power in a war he started. Iran's nuclear stockpile is exactly where it was, still under the rumble of an American bombing raid last June. The Strait of Hormuz, through which China gets more than 30% of its oil and a bit less of its natural gas, remains closed, with no obvious plan to pry it open again. And President Trump looks, as Chancellor Frederick Merz of Germany said 2 weeks ago, humiliated by a smaller power having entered the conflict with no truly convincing strategy. But the war is also tricky for Mr. Xi. For all of China's global ambitions, he has been unable and unwilling to come to the aid of Iran, a political power, partner, and key supplier, and has offered no plan of his own to resume the vital flow of China-bound oil and gas. The result is that this is a summit like few others. The world's two major superpowers, eager to demonstrate their dominance, are both bogged down and uncertain about how the Iran conflict will play out in the context of their struggle for military, economic, and technological dominance. The result is that the ambitions for this summit have been greatly scaled back. The honor guards and celebrations will remain intact, and Mr. Trump is bringing a dozen or so of America's most powerful business executives with him, from Elon Musk of Tesla and SpaceX to Tim Cook, the soon-to-retire chief executive of Apple, to the top executives of Citi, BlackRock, Blackstone, Boeing, and Goldman Sachs. But the early hopes that Mr. Trump will finally begin to address the larger issues that threaten to drive the two nations into a new Cold War competition are quickly fading. The Iran war has been so all-consuming at the White House that beyond trade and other economic issues, very little has been prepared in advance. The chief negotiator with China leading up to the trip here has been Secretary of Treasury Scott Bessent, evidence of how central Mr. Trump regards the bilateral trade and economic relationship. But turning to the Treasury Secretary to take the lead would have been unthinkable in most previous administrations, where the Secretary of State and the National Security Advisor, both jobs currently held by Marco Rubio, would insist on purview over the entirety of the complex relationship. For the first time since Kissinger, R. Nicholas Burns, a longtime American diplomat who was ambassador to China under President Joseph R. Biden Jr., the Secretary of State and the National Security Advisor are not driving the relationship with China. Kissinger also held both jobs. That may reflect Mr. Trump's own shifts on China after he came to the office for a second term. He ran as a China hawk, denouncing its trade practices and accusing it of stealing American jobs and intellectual property. His first national security strategy, published in 2017, described China and Russia together as challenging American power, influence, and interest, attempting to erode American security and prosperity. His second, in 2025, described them as potential partners. That shift will likely be on display this week. Administration officials concede that their Chinese counterparts have refused to talk about their remarkably rapid nuclear weapons expansion, much less the new arms control debates swirling around artificial intelligence. Early hopes for a broad trade framework that gets at the critical issues tearing at their relationship, who controls supply chains and what kind of investments each nation is willing to tolerate in the other, may get short shrift. Mr. Rubio will be along, and so will Defense Secretary Pete Hegseth, an unusual, apparently last-minute precipitant. Of course, there will be announcements on sales of billions of dollars in American soybeans, which the Chinese need to buy anyway, and doubtless billions in Boeing airplanes and parts. Mr. Xi learned early that the key to dealing productively with Mr. Trump is to start with a full order book for American goods, all the more important because the American trade deficit with China has continued to surge, propelled by China's overproduction of manufactured goods, which has prompted deflation in Beijing. As in Trump's first term, the rest of the conversation is still something of a mystery, with much left to the private meetings between Mr. Trump and Mr. Xi. Robert Hamas, who helped prepare for some of Kissinger's first meetings with the Chinese, noted this week that most of a summit's outcome should be embedded in the draft communique, meticulously crafted by senior advisors and pre-agreed by the two leaders. The purpose was to leave no room for misunderstanding or differing characterizations between the two sides in the aftermath. At the end of this week, White House officials say there may be no communique at all. Aside from trade and tariffs, which are likely to dominate the summit, here is a look at some of the most contentious issues. A growing nuclear arsenal. When the last remaining major nuclear arms control agreement, New START, expired between the United States and Russia in February, Mr. Trump said it made sense to negotiate a new treaty only if China, which now has the world's third largest nuclear arsenal and the fastest growing, was a party to a new accord. In January, in an interview with the New York Times, he said that he planned to bring that up with Mr. Xi and that the Chinese were open to the idea. They are not. White House officials say that in the lead-up to the summit, China's personal private position was that the same as its public one. There is no reason to enter negotiations with Washington and Moscow until Beijing has an arsenal comparable to those of the two other powers. The United States and Russia each have about 1,550 weapons deployed, the limit under New START, but with the treaty's expiration, they are both free to expand those numbers. According to the Pentagon's public estimates, China has around 600 weapons, a number expected to rise to 1,000 by 2030 and ultimately to 1,500. Mr. Trump is likely to raise the topic, one of his senior aides reporters on Saturday, but don't expect Mr. Xi to say much. Cybersecurity and artificial intelligence. 11 years ago, President Barack Obama and Mr. Xi stood in the Rose Garden of the White House and described what amounted to a first accord between the two countries on limiting state-sponsored cyber attacks. Confrontation will lead to losses on both sides, Mr. Xi said. The impetus had been the theft of more than 20 million sensitive personnel records from the Office of Personnel Management. Yet the accord was already unraveling within 2 years as China turned to outside contractors to conduct the attacks and reserved the most sensitive operations for its Ministry of State Security. In recent times, China has embedded itself into American networks with two very different kinds of cyber intrusions. One is apparently aimed at shutting down American power grids and water supplies in case over a conflict over Taiwan, another at sophisticated espionage that bored deep into the Justice Department's secret systems, among others. Now the artificial intelligence competition between China and the United States is making the cybersecurity problem even harder. If there is any technological development that should prompt both leaders to tackle this issue, it is the sudden shock of Mythos, the Anthropic model that has not been released to the public because it is expert at finding vulnerabilities in the computer code in a matter of milliseconds, speeding up hacking. That is a deeper threat to the systems that control everything from electric grids to missile targeting systems. Mr. Trump is considering an executive order that would require all such new models to undergo a government review before they are released, a reversal of the administration's approach so far. But American experts believe a Chinese equivalent may only be months away, and the only arms control that might work in this arena is one in which the two countries work together. So far, the only agreement in recent times on artificial intelligence came between Mr. Biden and Mr. Xi, who agreed in 2024 not to allow AI products to control nuclear weapons, and that basic common-sense accord took months. Taiwan. The White House says to expect no significant changes on Washington's policy toward Taiwan, dismissing talk that Mr. Trump might be persuaded by Mr. Xi to be more explicit in opposing Taiwanese independence. Chinese officials have been urging Mr. Trump to change the wording American officials use from saying that the United States does not support Taiwan independence to actively opposing it. It is unlikely that change will happen at least in any formal way. But Mr. Chi may be counting on Mr. Trump using informal language to speak about a subject in which every word is parsed and measured. Looming over the discussions, what would happen to Taiwan Semiconductor Manufacturing Company, which makes most of the chips that go into building AI models and that power the iPhone and countless American weapons systems. Supply chains. Past generations of diplomats who dealt with China struggled with questions like how a non-market economy could integrate with a market one. Now the question is how to deal with two countries that believe they were over-dependent on each other. Mr. Trump's administration is intensifying a drive to hunt down and replace every source of Chinese supply for critical American systems, particularly weapons. That means building new sources of everything from rare earth processing to the manufacturing of many kinds of semiconductors. China is doing the same, seeking to wean itself from relying on U.S. technology. And while the two sides insist they are seeking to de-risk rather than decouple their economies, these projects are clearly intended to prepare for a day when the two nations are in a deep cold war, or a hot one. Washington's limits on sending the fastest semiconductors to China and Beijing's on rare earths mined chiefly in China could be just a start. But presidents do not usually talk supply chains, and that is unlikely to change. Gone is any pretense of solving the major structural issues at the heart of world's most important bilateral relationship. China's mercantilistic economic model, its designs on absorbing Taiwan, and its active support of U.S. adversaries such as Iran and Russia, Michael Froman, the U.S. trade representative during Mr. Obama's second term, wrote last week. As such, the summit is unlikely to alter the character and course of the U.S.-China relationship long term. It is about managing for stability, not solving outstanding concerns. This is a Times exclusive. Kennedy is driving a vast inquiry into vaccines, despite his public silence. Health Secretary Robert F. Kennedy Jr. has toned down his public criticism of vaccines under orders from the White House, but inside his department, a sprawling research effort is top priority. This article is by Christina Jewett and Cheryl Gay Stolberg. The reporters cover health policy and reported from Washington. Health Secretary Robert F. Kennedy Jr. has said little publicly about vaccines in recent months, at the behest of the White House worried that his unpopular stance will hurt Republicans in November's midterm elections. But he has not abandoned his quest for evidence that they are unsafe. Working behind the scenes, Mr. Kennedy is spearheading an intense push across health agencies under his purview for government scientists and federal data contractors to examine his long-held theory that vaccines are helping to fuel an epidemic of chronic disease, according to multiple people familiar with the effort. They said the wide-ranging inquiry is a top priority for Mr. Kennedy, who sees vaccines as a potential culprit in various neurological and autoimmune disorders, including asthma and allergies. It resurrects research into a number of ideas Mr. Kennedy has espoused, including whether vaccines are linked to autism and whether thimerosal, a preservative that has largely been removed from vaccines in the United States but remains in some flu shots, is dangerous. The effort is being led by Martin Kulldorff, a biostatistician and vaccine safety expert who rose in prominence during the pandemic as a critic of COVID restrictions and vaccine mandates and is now the Health Department's Chief Science and Data Officer. Career scientist at the Food and Drug Administration and the Centers for Disease Control and Prevention are conducting the research alongside contractors who provide statistical expertise and access to millions of patient medical records. The initiative was described to the New York Times by six people who are close to it, all of whom insisted on anonymity because it is not public. The work is raising alarms among some vaccine scholars and critics of Mr. Kennedy, who have long accused the secretary of cherry-picking data and misinterpreting studies to claim that vaccines are unsafe and to limit their use. They fear Mr. Kennedy will use the findings to further erode confidence in vaccines, which the World Health Organization estimates saved 154 million lives over the past half century. Mr. Kennedy, who came into office saying he would do nothing to discourage people from getting vaccinated, has already taken steps to scale back the number of vaccines children receive. Public health experts complain that by spending money on issues that have already been thoroughly studied, he is taking funds away from research that might answer the very questions he is asking, including what causes autism. It just demonstrates that no matter what the general tone is about vaccines, whether we talk about them or not, the secretary is going to continue to try and look at the data and analyze it in a way that will help support the conclusions that he's already made, said Dr. Daniel Jernigan, who oversaw vaccine safety at the CDC until he resigned in August. And that, to me, is a real problem. Andrew Nixon, a spokesman for Mr. Kennedy, said in a statement that the effort reflected Mr. Trump's dedication to advancing gold standard vaccine research that will enable policymakers to better understand vaccine safety and efficacy and to assess how vaccine exposure, timing, and patterns affect health across the lifespan. Mr. Nixon said the work would inform vaccine recommendations, address critical gaps identified by scientific and medical organizations, including the Institute of Medicine, and strengthen public trust in public health. He said the initiative also involved the National Institutes of Health and universities. It remains unclear what the effort will cost and whether it is supplanting other routine government vaccine surveillance. A former plaintiff's lawyer, Mr. Kennedy, has long said that he wants to build a body of scientific evidence on the harms of vaccines and environmental exposures, which he believes are behind an epidemic of chronic disease. That evidence, he has said, will lay the groundwork for legal action. That's how you really change policy, Mr. Kennedy said in a podcast as a presidential candidate in 2024. He added, I'm going to provide that enough science, sufficient science, on each one of these exposures and each one of these injuries to show who's causing what and hold them responsible in court. During a day-long meeting on the new vaccine research initiative in late February, officials from the Health Department and the CDC gathered to discuss specific studies and methods, including a look at the overall effect of the childhood vaccine schedule. Representatives from major health systems such as Kaiser Permanente were also at the table, given their role in allowing the CDC access to vast troves of data through its vaccine safety data link system. As part of the new effort, Mr. Kennedy has tasked some government scientists with studying the health status of vaccinated children compared with those who were not vaccinated.

0: This service is intended solely for individuals who cannot read conventional print due to a disability. Ineligible listeners risk infringing on copyright laws, and KPBS Radio Reading Service is not responsible for any violations that may occur. Our service may not be redistributed without our written consent. If you agree to these conditions, please continue listening.
1: To receive additional medical diagnoses that could be wrongly attributed to vaccines. Mr. Kennedy is also asking for a group to undertake new studies looking at the link between vaccines and autism. The project is also looking at the question of harm from thimerosal, a mercury-based vaccine preservative, according to people close to the effort. The preservative has been thoroughly studied and found to be unrelated to autism, but Mr. Kennedy has remained concerned about it and has rescinded federal recommendations for flu vaccines that contain thimerosal. Through the CDC alone, the cost of the project is estimated at $40 million to $50 million, according to a person familiar with the matter. The project is being overseen by Mr. Kennedy and Stephanie Speer, his closest advisor. Mr. Kennedy's new senior counselor for public health, Dr. Sarah Brenner, a veteran of the FDA who has voiced skepticism of vaccines, is expected to propel the studies forward in her new role, according to people familiar with the plan. The new vaccine initiative is not the first time the secretary has waged a behind-the-scenes effort to study vaccine safety. Last year, Mr. Kennedy faced significant pushback within federal agencies and from Congress when he deployed David Geyer, whose vaccine research is considered deeply flawed, to dig into vaccine safety data to explore some of the secretary's long-standing concerns. Mr. Kennedy's team put pressure on CDC officials, including Dr. Jernigan, who delayed Mr. Geyer. When Mr. Kennedy ousted Susan Monterez, the agency's director, Dr. Jernigan and other CDC leaders quit. Within the CDC and FDA, scientists have registered some relief that Dr. Keldorf, a pioneer in methods to examine vaccine safety, is leading the new inquiry. He worked on research that was groundbreaking in 2009 to monitor the safety of the H1N1 flu vaccine as it was being rolled out. The team he worked with found a slightly elevated rate of Guillain-Barré syndrome, an autoimmune condition associated with some vaccines. Martin has been known for decades as a top-notch vaccine safety scientist, said Daniel Salmon, a Johns Hopkins University vaccine researcher who worked with Dr. Keldorf on a vaccine data system that predated one the FDA now uses. Some scientists who worked with Dr. Keldorf in the past, though, wonder if the even-handed biostatistician they once knew changed during the pandemic. They point to a federal document co-authored by Dr. Keldorf justifying sharp limitations on vaccines recommended to children in the United States, saying it left out reams of studies supporting flu and hepatitis B vaccines for infants and children. In 2024, Dr. Keldorf joined Mr. Kennedy in litigation against Merck, the makers of Gardasil, a vaccine for the human papillomavirus, earning $400 per hour as an expert witness, court records show. Merck, the vaccines maker, challenged Dr. Keldorf's standing as an expert based on his prior research finding that the vaccine was safe. Dr. Keldorf did not respond to a request for comment, and the health department did not respond to a request to make him available. Mr. Kennedy and Ms. Speer also did not respond to requests for comment. The CDC and the FDA already devote considerable effort to investigating vaccine safety, using a number of databases and research methods. But Mr. Kennedy's fellow vaccine critics find fault with the studies. They include Retsef Levi, a professor of operations management at the Massachusetts Institute of Technology, who focuses on risk management and the health industry, and also serves as Mr. Kennedy's hand-picked panel of CDC vaccine advisors. Many of them have serious methodological flaws, Dr. Levi said. Mr. Kennedy began raising questions about vaccine safeties about 20 years ago and became a champion for mothers of children with autism who blamed the condition on vaccines. People familiar with his thinking say he

0: still feels deeply committed to those women and cannot reconcile their often heartbreaking stories with the vast body of research that discounts a link. For parents who believe vaccines have harmed their children, Mr. Kennedy is fulfilling a major promise. Katie Wright, whose 24-year-old son has autism, who got to know Mr. Kennedy through her advocacy for parents who questioned the safety of vaccines, said more research is necessary to restore trust in childhood immunization. There's been tremendous pushback, they say. Well, the research has been done, Ms. Wright said. Well, you know what? A lot of families are concerned. I don't understand the fear of delving deeper into safety research. As Health Secretary, Mr. Kennedy has demonstrated an unorthodox view of what makes for reliable findings about vaccines. He dismissed a major vaccine study of 1.2 million Danish children over 24 years as a deceitful propaganda stunt for failing to highlight a subset of about 50 children who were more likely to have gotten Asperger's syndrome, a diagnosis previously applied to high-functioning people with autism after getting vaccines. In the language of vaccine science, such findings are considered symbol and signal to be examined in more depth. Dr. Catherine Edwards, a Vanderbilt University expert in vaccinology, said she was concerned that the selective attention to such signals could be used to further erode the confidence that people have in vaccines. Mr. Kennedy has also made hasty changes to vaccine policy, often with minimal scientific justification for decision-making. Among these pivots was an overhaul in January of vaccine recommendations, reducing the number of immunizations for American children to 10 from 17. Though the plan was held up in court, Dr. Edwards said it portends a scenario where the findings of a certain effort get a big splash in the media or drive new policies before scientists can understand the reasoning. What they've done is also worrisome, she said, because there have been so many things that haven't been open and transparent. Inflation accelerates after weeks of war in Iran. Article by Lydia DePillis. The consumer price index rose 3.8% in April from a year earlier as higher energy costs replaced tariffs as the driver of higher prices for Americans. Consumer prices in the United States rose at the fastest rate since May 2023 last month, as sharp increases in energy costs caused by the war in the Middle East made life more expensive for American consumers. The consumer price index rose 3.8% in April from a year earlier, the Labor Department reported on Tuesday, up from a 2.4% increase before the conflict started in February and a 3.3% increase in March. The increase was driven largely by energy prices, up 3.8% just since the previous month and nearly 18% from a year earlier. But the core index, stripping out volatile food and energy prices, also rose 2.8% over the year in April, up from 2.6% in March. I'm looking for anything where I can say, here's some relief, and that's just not very easy to do in this report, said Michael Reed, chief U.S. economist at RBC Capital Markets. Generally, inflation is moving in the wrong direction. The Federal Reserve tends to look past swings in energy costs, as they are generally expected to recede before translating into underlying inflation. But the hotter-than-expected measure will weaken the case for cutting interest rates this year, just as President Trump's pick for Fed Chair, Kevin Warsh, takes over from Jerome Powell. After the strong jobs report last week, many analysts have already moved back to their forecast for cuts into 2027. As the heat from Mr. Trump's tariffs has faded from inflation readings this year, shortages of commodities blocked from transiting through the Strait of Hormuz are taking its place as a pressure on prices. Average gasoline prices are above $4.50 per gallon, according to AAA, while diesel prices have nearly doubled. Higher fuel costs are bleeding into prices for airline fares, which rose 2.8% in April, as well as goods that get to market in a diesel-fueled truck or on a boat. Grocery costs rose 2.9% since last April, driven largely by the price of beef, which has been rising for over a year because of smaller cattle herds. Tomato prices have risen nearly 40% from a year ago because of a combination of tariffs, severe weather affecting crop yields, and higher fuel costs. A statistical quirk also pushed up the index, as federal surveys caught up from government shutdown last fall. Unable to collect housing data on its normal schedule, the Bureau of Labor Statistics had to wait until April, masking what might have been a swift deceleration, giving cooling rents and home prices. Rents and the pressure measure of costs for people who own their own home both rose 3.3% over the year, up from an annual increase of 3% for the previous 3 months. Data issues aside, there may be some real market dynamics at play. RealPage, an apartment data platform, estimates that asking rents have been rising for the past 4 months after declining through 2025. A few items kept the goods category from rising further, most notably used cars and trucks, which have fallen 2.7% since last April. Prices for appliances and medical care commodities also dropped last month, but apparel and sporting goods continue to grow and are up 4.2% and 3.9% over the year, respectively. Business leaders also see the higher costs filtering into prices. Chief executives surveyed quarterly by the Cleveland Fed on average see inflation running at 3.7% over the next year, the highest expectation since last April, after Mr. Trump imposed sweeping tariffs on most of the rest of the world. After the Supreme Court overturned that subset of tariffs, the average overall tariff rate stands at about 11%, according to the Yale Budget Lab, before taking into account how consumers have gravitated towards goods subject to lower tariffs. A Federal Reserve analysis recently found that 2025 tariffs had been fully passed through to customer prices, but it did not take into account subsequent tariff changes. Consumers have registered their disapproval with higher prices as well, through record-low economic sentiment measures and deeply negative approving ratings for Mr. Trump's handling of the economy. Compounding their dissatisfaction, income growth has slowed. As of last month, when average hourly earnings rose 3.6% from a year earlier, prices are now increasing faster than wages. With productivity rising at a brisk pace, the share of national income that goes to workers has sunk to its lowest point on record, and the personal savings rate is as low as it's been since the pandemic recession. Businesses are not passing along those productivity gains to labor, said Chris Hodge, chief U.S. economist with the investment bank Natixis. Since Americans' bank accounts have been drained in recent years, they are likely to cut back on discretionary purchases if energy prices remain high. That's obviously not good for consumer purchasing power, but it is good for inflation dynamics, Mr. Hodge said. Lydia DePillis reports on the American economy for The Times. Impossible Idea Offers Hope in Treating Pancreatic Cancer by Gina Colada and Rebecca Robbins. Pancreatic cancer is one of the most dire diagnoses in medicine. There are few available treatments, and they do little to help. For decades, experimental drugs flopped in trials. Many researchers believed the biological obstacles could not be surmounted. In what seems the blink of an eye, all that has changed. A drug nearing regulatory approval, derazanazib, is the first to substantially extend the lives of patients with pancreatic cancer. It works by targeting a cellular protein that fuels not just nearly all of the pancreatic tumors, but also many lung and colon cancers. Those three are the leading causes of cancer deaths. Now, some scientists predict that the approach could wind up being the most significant advance in cancer treatment in 15 years. Since the arrival of immunotherapy. The long scientific journey that led to the drug is a triumph of both public and private research funding succeeding only after decades of false starts and dashed hopes, and the unraveling of conventional wisdom that turned out to be completely wrong. Every time there was an advance, it led to another dumping of dogma and finding out that what everybody assumed was true was actually not true, said Adrienne Cox, a researcher at the University of North Carolina. Scientists long ago identified their target, a smooth-surfaced protein inside cells called KRAS that is altered in certain cancers and drives their growth. Researchers often described it as a greasy ball, seemingly impervious to assault. Almost everybody thought it was going to be impossible to make drugs against KRAS, said Marina Pasca de Maggiolo, a researcher at the University of Michigan. But it was possible. Over decades, academics laid the groundwork with support from the National Institutes of Health and the Howard Hughes Medical Institute, a nonprofit medical research organization. Then industry refined the chemistry and turned the idea into a drug, using a novel approach that glues molecules together to grab and shut down the KRAS. And now that the protein targeting strategy shows promise, multiple companies have jumped into the fray. Dozens of similar drugs are now being tested for cancers of the pancreas, lung, and colon. The drug that opened the floodgates, Diraxonrafib, has been fast-tracked for review by the Food and Drug Administration and could win approval later this year. Until then, the agency has signed off on a plan by Revolution Medicines, the small Silicon Valley company developing the drug, to offer early access to some patients. The pills, three taken daily, are not a cure. Eventually, Diraxonrafib stops working. Many patients do not respond, and it has side effects that can be harsh, including rash, diarrhea, fatigue, nausea, and raw split fingertips. Until now, however, patients with pancreatic cancer have typically been offered grueling chemotherapy that does little to extend their lives. A gland deep in the abdomen, the pancreas, helps regulate blood sugar and digestion. Only 3% of patients with cancer that has spread to distant parts of their body are still alive after 5 years. The disease kills more than 50,000 Americans a year. Revolution tested Diraxonrafib in a late-stage clinical trial in patients who had metastatic cancer and had already tried chemotherapy. For these patients, further treatment was viewed as a Hail Mary. Patients who received the drug lived for a median of over 13 months, compared with less than 7 months for patients who had chemotherapy, the company said in a news release. Researchers will present the findings at a major cancer conference in Chicago later this month. The study has not yet been published in a peer-reviewed medical journal. Scientists say the drug could turn out to be cancer's equivalent of breaking the 4-minute mile. It's the beginning, not the end, said Dr. Elizabeth Jaffe, a pancreatic cancer researcher at Johns Hopkins University. The greasy ball. The usual methods for finding a new treatment were not going to work for pancreatic cancer. A typical way for a drug to work is by binding to a pocket on the surface of a crucial protein, like rock climber finding a crack in a cliff surface in order to disable it. But KRAS, the greasy ball, had no obvious places where a drug could attach. It was in the early 1980s that researchers at MIT and Harvard discovered that human cancers could be caused by mutations in a family of genes called RAS genes. One of them was the KRAS gene. The KRAS gene helps cells regulate growth. It directs cells to make proteins that share its name, KRAS proteins that are switched on when a cell needs to replicate. Most of the time, the protein is in the off position. The cancer-causing gene mutations, however, leave KRAS proteins stuck in the on state. Once scientists identified the KRAS gene's role in cancer, there was a surge of activity among drug companies hoping to develop drugs targeting RAS proteins. They failed spectacularly. Everyone ran away from KRAS, said Channing Durr, a pioneering KRAS researcher who is now at the University of North Carolina. Very prominent members of the field argued This is lunacy. This is crazy. Kevin Scott, a scientist at the University of California, San Francisco, was not convinced. He had an idea. Maybe the greasy ball wasn't as smooth and impenetrable as everyone thought. He spent 5 years screening 500 molecules until finally he found a crack in the Kras protein into which one of his molecules wedged. It didn't become a drug, but it was the first sign that maybe naysayers were wrong to think the Kras protein was undruggable. Dr. Chicot republished his landmark findings in 2013. His work re-energized the field, and he later joined Revolution as an academic co-founder and advisor. Around the same time, Greg Verdine, a scientist at Harvard, was starting a company that would look for creative ways to target proteins, including Kras. He wondered if there were any molecules in nature that could get around the myriad challenges of binding to Kras protein. Nature, it turned out, had made what he called molecular glues, which can stick together two proteins that would normally never attach to each other. His thought was to custom design a molecular glue to disable Kras. At the company he called Warp Drive Bio, Dr. Verdine and his team developed a strategy to stick a drug onto another protein in the cell, psychophilin, and then use the larger combined surface to wrap around Kras and shut it down. Then the drug would drift away, moving on to attack another Kras protein. Together, Dr. Chocott and Dr. Verdine's research showed that the greasy ball could be conquered after all. In 2018, Revolution, a small company that had been focused on drugs to fight infections, acquired Warp Drive and expanded on its work. Revolution's chemists took a bold approach to designing a compound, surprising company leaders. Their drug hit Kras proteins when they were in the on state, both in healthy and cancerous cells, switching the on state to off. Similar approaches in animal experiments had killed mice. "We were nervous about that from the beginning," said Dr. Goldsmith, Revolution's chief executive, "but we started shrinking tumors in animals and seeing that the animals seemed to be just fine." This concludes the reading of the New York Times for today. Your reader for today has been Sherry Stewart. 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
1: Goldman Sachs over her links to child sex offender Jeffrey Epstein. The next article from the front page of today's edition is entitled, "Elon Musk Loses $150 Billion Suit Against OpenAI and Sam Altman." A 9-member jury found that Mr. Musk had waited too long to sue. The setback for the tech mogul frees OpenAI to continue in the artificial intelligence race, by Cade Metz and Mike Isaac. Elon Musk's $150 billion lawsuit against OpenAI and Sam Altman was quickly rejected by a federal jury on Monday in a major blow to Mr. Musk's credibility and his effort to become a serious competitor in the artificial intelligence race. The 9-member jury, deliberating for less than 2 hours in the U.S. District Court in Oakland, California, found that Mr. Musk had failed to file his lawsuit within a time frame required by law. The presiding judge, Yvonne Gonzalez-Rogers, dismissed Mr. Musk's claim after the jury's decision. Mr. Musk's lead lawyer immediately said the tech mogul would appeal the decision, while OpenAI's lawyers celebrated with backslaps in the hallway outside the courtroom. Neither Mr. Musk nor Mr. Altman was in the courtroom when the verdict was read. In a social media post a few hours later, Mr. Musk attacked Judge Gonzalez-Rogers, calling her an activist Oakland judge who simply used the jury as a fig leaf for a decision that creates such a terrible precedent. The outcome preserves the status quo in Silicon Valley's race to build artificial intelligence, with OpenAI maintaining its role as one of the tech industry's most essential companies, and it thwarted Mr. Musk's efforts to implode an organization he helped to create in 2015. Mr. Musk had accused OpenAI, its chief executive, Mr. Altman, and its president, Greg Brockman, of stealing a charity by attaching a commercial property to OpenAI, which was founded as a nonprofit, and taking billions of dollars in investments from Microsoft. He also accused them of unjustly enriching themselves through the nonprofit. But Mr. Musk's lawsuit faced a high legal bar in the 3-week trial. The jury had to determine whether he sued within several statutes of limitations, Ultimately, the jurors did not get to decide whether OpenAI and its executives were liable for Mr. Musk's specific claims because they said he filed his suit too late. The court fight exposed years of backroom maneuvering and animosity between Mr. Musk and Mr. Altman, who co-founded OpenAI with Mr. Brockman and a couple of AI researchers. OpenAI, which launched the AI boom in 2022 with the release of its ChatGPT chatbot, has emerged as one of the most influential tech companies in the world, raising billions of dollars to build data centers and create technology that many in Silicon Valley believe could transform the global economy. The failure of Mr. Musk's suit removes one of the final roadblocks for OpenAI to an initial public offering, which could happen this year and could be one of the biggest in history. It also solidifies OpenAI, like its closest competitor, Anthropic, as one of the most important companies in the AI boom. This is all the time we have today, and it concludes the reading of the New York Times for today. Your reader for today has been Julie Shaw. If you have any questions, comments, or suggestions concerning this program, please feel free to call us at area code 859-422-6390. 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
1: Hello, I'm Kim Wardlow, your host for NLVL. We are wrapping up our month of September and our month focusing on fashion. And I've just had such a great time talking to Tricia Wechter. This will be our third episode together. I've just had such a great time talking to her. And today's episode is titled Embracing Style and Confidence, Women's Fashion and Grooming Tips for the Blind Community. So Tricia has many, many, many years of experience in the fashion industry. And then as she lost vision, decided that she would start her own company, Blind Girl Design. So Tricia, welcome back. It's so fun to have you back.
2: Thanks, Kim. It's so great to be here.
1: Well, I guess we can just dive right in. Just talking about the role of fashion and how it can be a form of self-expression and even a form of empowerment, and maybe particularly significant for women in the blind and low vision community, which maybe people don't think about, but it's still an important aspect.
2: I think that's a really great question. And, you know, for centuries or millennium, or probably since humans have been wandering around, what they have worn is really important. And even really ancient civilizations, you know, did stuff with fur or made jewelry or adornments, used feathers. Mm-hmm. So expressing ourselves through what we put on our bodies, whether it be a tattoo or apparel, is a really basic intrinsic part of human nature. And I think it's a little more challenging when we're low vision or blind because we don't have all those millions of visual cues every day giving us direction into what the current fashion trends are. And so I think that makes it more of a challenge. And I think that in terms of talking to lots and lots of blind women, it's really interesting. I find that people ask, including myself, ask a lot of questions. And, you know, if there's a certain person that they really like and admire, then they'll ask, you know, what does that person wear? Or I feel that you have this skirt on and it feels really full and swishy. What is that? I think I like that kind of skirt. And so I see that from a tactile nature and from an audio standpoint, we're gathering lots of information about things that we hear and people around us that helps kind of determine the direction that we want to go with our own fashion and how we want to express ourselves.
1: How do you feel that clothing choices can influence a woman's confidence and how she perceives mm-hmm. herself? I mean, certainly how others perceive yes. her, but even internally, how she perceives herself.
2: Yeah. So I feel that whether you're blind, low vision, or sighted woman, the way that we dress really impacts us because the fact is that in the world that we live in, women are looked at based on how they dress, their makeup, their hair, to a greater extent than men. That is just the unfortunate reality. And we get the opportunity to fit a lot of women when we are at conventions. Mm-hmm. And so many times people are so grateful when we fit them in a dress with a cardigan that fits exactly the cuffs. We have actually our cuffs on our cardigans fold up and they're lined on the inside. So that if you're short or tall, it doesn't matter. You have a clean looking, beautiful mm-hmm. cuff and the hem of the dress is the same length as the cardigan. So a lot of times women say, oh my gosh, I wish you were at my house. You know,
1: yeah.
2: I feel so confident right now. And then we get a lot of calls afterwards where a lot of people comment on how great they look. And I think there's a lot of nagging fear in us regarding how we look. And I think that honestly, maybybe it's a little more for us as blind and low vision, but I have to tell you, sighted women have the same exact issue. They're not certain if they look good enough or they pick the right style. So, you know, if you're listening to this, please know this is not singular to the blind community.
1: Oh, not at all.
2: But there's not at all, right? So it's just something to know. Don't feel like this is just a burden on you, where this is just a thing, you know, with women everywhere all over the world, no matter the, you know, our age or our shape or anything like that.
1: Yes, I know. I've asked, you know, multiple friends at different stages of life. How does this look? Does this look good on me? Do I look silly? All those
2: sure.
1: kinds of things. Is it a
2: yeah.
1: good color?
2: That's, I mean, and I think that, and again, when we've spoken earlier about this, but, you know, reaching out to a trusted person or persons or people around you or your friend group in terms of what they think about it, and then shopping with other people, whether they be sighted or blind, I think is a great way to boost our confidence, because then we get to try on a whole bunch of different stuff and know if it feels grabby at our waist or it pulls up at our crotch or too tight across our chest. Things that we can feel because it's tactile, right? If it feels any of those bad things, walk away. Because really, the first thing I would say is make sure you feel really comfortable in your clothes. Before we're going to talk about color and all that other stuff, but first of all, we have to feel comfortable. We have to feel that when we stand up or sit down, that our pants aren't too short, it's not grabbing across our chest or our waist or our hips. And we can get up, sit down, move around, go walk up and down the aisle, whatever we have to do, and feel comfortable and our clothes that fit properly. So that would be the number one thing. And I want to say that from a fabric standpoint, the number one fabric for women in the world is called poly rayon span. It's a knitted fabric. Mm-hmm. It's got a little bit of spandex in it, and you'll find spandex now in almost everything for women. And that's that little something that gives even your denim
1: right.
2: a little bit of stretch so that you can even have your jeans zipped and buttoned and pull them up over your hips. And that is because it's got that spandex in it. So when you put it back on your body, it goes back into shape. But when you sit down, it doesn't cut across your, you know, doesn't cut you across your stomach. So that is why that fabric. And the other thing about that fabric is it doesn't wrinkle or drape. And if you have to quickly wash that, you can wash it in the sink. Or really, if you have a, you know, urgent job and you just need to wash the armpits of it with a little bit of hand soap and dry it, you can do that too. It will look great. It won't wrinkle. It'll smell great the next day. So that's why that's such a popular fabric.
1: That's good to know. I wear that, but I didn't know what that fabric was called. So that's good to know. But yes, and it's really great to have that in your jeans. Yes.
2: Yes. Makes a big difference on fit and outlook and comfort.
1: Yeah, comfort is so important. Earlier this year, you know, when it was Fashion Week in New York, and they had the big, big gala, and all the celebrities, you know, wore all their costumes. And I know some of them, they women had dresses that they couldn't actually sit down in, and they showed them traveling like from their apartments or hotels to the event, and they had to travel standing up, and I get it. Like it's a special thing. This is not something they do every day, but even just for an evening, I thought I wouldn't want to do that. I wouldn't want a dress made out of a sand that I can barely move in, or that somebody has to carry me upstairs. It was like, I mean, it was kind of extreme for, you know, for this event, but I was like, no, I'm all about the comfort.
2: But the interesting thing now, but let's talk about that, because you're talking about the Met Gala, which is the number one event in the entire world. And yes, there was a number, Demi Moore, I just saw an image of her in that she wore, and she had like a big bubble around her shoulders and sleeves. And I thought, you know, boy, I'd really like to get closer images of that, because as soon as they finished taking those images, I know somebody came up and detached an entire piece from her gown. Mm-hmm. And I also know from having seen images and been in the fashion industry that many, many times portions of those gowns are removed once they hit the top of those stairs, and or you'll see them at midnight hanging with their besties at the Met Gala in a little kind of a slip dress. Not the dress that they came in that they got photographed, that's going to go worldwide and influence fashion everywhere. You know, so just think about it. You want to be in that garment that they're hanging out with their besties at the Met Gala at midnight, right? You don't want to be in that garment where they're carrying you up the steps of, you know, that beautiful museum.
1: Right.
2: And you can't walk. So think about that when you're thinking about anything, whether it be a special occasion dress or your everyday wear, that again, that's a big comfort thing. And if you want to make a fashion statement, that's great. But generally for the rest of us, if we go to a special event, we're going to be doing it for 4 or 5 hours. If it's a work thing, we're going to be doing it for 8 to 10 hours. Mm-hmm. So we really, really have to know if we want to commit to that for that length of time.
1: For sure. Well, now that we've kind of discussed the importance of fashion and some general things that you may want to consider, let's talk about building a versatile wardrobe. I'm just like you said, you know, like you might want to make a fashion statement, but how many of those pieces, you know, do you really practically want in your wardrobe?
2: Right. So this is such a great question. I'm so glad we're talking about this. And this is something that I do see a lot within the blind community. And that is that generally pick a lane. I am a black apparel person. I lived in New York for 2 decades, right? Mm-hmm. So, and I traveled all over the world all the time. So what I wore all the time, including to the most fashionista shows in Paris and in Milan, was black yoga pants, black shoes, and a black t-shirt, and a black micropolar fleece jacket. Head to toe black. That's what I wore. And if you go to a lot of garment industry things, or if you see designers, if you have any sight left, walking down, you know, after their shows, a lot of times they have on a pair of blue jeans and a black or white t-shirt. Mm-hmm. And that's because people in the design field don't generally paint themselves, or, you know, we don't really outfit ourselves because we use our creativity to design other stuff. So things change, our point of view about what things should look like change constantly. So I would say if you're building a wardrobe, or if you have a whole bunch of stuff in your closet and you're like, I can't get it together fashion wise, pick a base color. My base color is black. So I have black pants. I have gray pants. I have black jeans. I have black shoes. I have gray shoes. Right. So you're kind of getting a groove there, right?
1: Yeah.
2: The secondary color that people pick is navy. And if you're a navy person, that's cool. But let me just tell you, being blind and low vision, there are a lot of shades of navy, a lot that we cannot discern. And a lot of navies don't match. So I would just say, if you're doing this and you're going to start, I would say pick black. That's the most dominant woman's color. So the same tops, colorful, pretty tops, match with black pants as they do with navy pants, right? But the control over black from the manufacturer's standpoint is so much tighter than it is over navy. So build a base, build a color base. And then the other third one, which is not as big for women, is khaki. That's a much bigger color base for men. Mm-hmm. But some people are warm tone people, so they pick khaki. So right. you just pick the your base color, and then you build everything else off your base color. And so if you're building your pants and they're black, you can have multiple different shapes and sizes. You can have leggings, you can have trousers, you can have knitted pants, you can have skirts, you can have dresses, you can have all sorts of stuff with black as the anchor. And then, again, like I said, you can just get any shoe that doesn't, and it doesn't have to all be solid black. It just has to have a black accent in it. And then honestly, you could go in your closet, fall down, pick up a whole bunch of stuff, put it on, and walk out and look great. Because basically everything, every top and every color, that whether it be a light pink, a bright pink, a purple, a brown, guess what? It all goes with black. And now if you pick black, you can pick a denim color. A lot of women prefer a darker blue denim color that's not really distressed or banged up, but they just want to have that jean thing. Incredibly enough, that also goes with all those tops as well. So from a confidence standpoint, I feel like it's a great thing to know that we can bumble in our closets and come out looking great, because all of our color is kind of gym breed pre-matched together.
3: Right. And it'll all coordinate.
2: Yeah, it all coordinated. So sometimes people will say to us, oh no, they only have that pant in navy. And you're like, oh, I love that pant. It fits so well. But I'm just going to tell you, take a deep breath, take a minute. Okay. Find out if they also have that pant in black and can ship it to you, or find out if you can just find another pant. Mm-hmm. You know, don't just suddenly introduce burgundy and navy and all these other colors into your bottoms if you don't have tops that go with it. Because the biggest thing for blind or sighted women is you go shopping, you come home, and nothing matches. And for us, that is a train wreck. Because for me, I can't distinguish between, you know, navy, brown, green, burgundy. Right. I can't distinguish that without somebody else helping me. So that's what I'm saying. Start out, if you have to go in your closet now and start throwing stuff away, clean it up, make it organized, and pick your base color, do that. And make sure that everything goes together.
3: Are there certain pieces, and this would really apply for any woman, blind or sighted, are there certain pieces, if you're trying to develop a wardrobe and, you know, you have a budget, but key pieces that you can mix and match that can help you build what appears to be, you know, a sizable wardrobe without having, you know, to have, you know, five different pants or five different skirts and those kinds of things.
2: So, yes, 100%. The pants that I prefer the most are petite pants with the half back elastic that are twill from Kohl's. And I have them in, I have like four pairs in black and three pairs in gray. I know that seems crazy, but I wear them all the time. I also have, so I have a base pant. So I've identified a pant that's comfortable, that goes with everything. So you should identify a base pant in your wardrobe. Now, if you work in a city and you're for an accounting firm, then the fabric of your base pant for your work is probably going to be a synthetic fabric. It's not going to be a cotton fabric. Okay. So just know that it'll be more like a dressy pant. So you have to have that core dressy pant, a couple of pairs of those as your base. I don't need to do that. So my base pant is a cotton twill, right? Which looks very professional, but is not up there with lawyers and accountants. Right. That's a more dress up fabric. Although, because I do need to go to events, I do have a pair of black synthetic pants. So I'd say if you want to build a very small assortment, you need a pair of dressy pants with a straight leg on them that are hemmed properly for your whatever dressy shoes you wear. You need a twill or cotton base pant that you can wear in between casual Fridays if you're a teacher, on the weekends, that you could just kind of wear anywhere, everywhere, but not super dressy. You have to have that pant. Then for just running around, you know, yoga pants or just leggings, which are cheap. They're $8 or $9. Okay. You know, definitely you have to have that in your wardrobe, something that you could throw on because if you have to answer the door or something, mm-hmm. it's super simple. And the same thing with shorts. I wear little Hanes knitted shorts from Amazon and I have them and I know this is going to be amazing, right? Black and gray. I have like 6 pairs and, that is the base of my wardrobe. So you have to have a short, you have to have a dressy pant, a casual pant. And then if you're a denim person, then you should have your go-to jean fit that you love. You know, you got it. You don't have to have a whole bunch of pairs of jeans. You may only need to buy one, but if you wear jeans every day for work, then I would get multiples of the jean that fits you. Mm-hmm. Those are the items that you need. Some women like to wear dresses. And I just want you to know that, that is a little more difficult. If you're a woman that wears dresses all the time, you're going to need to fit those. You're going to need to order them from Amazon and try them all on or go to a store and try them on because fits and dresses really change based on the fabric. That is just a reality. So I would just say, don't make a dress the anchor in your wardrobe. Mm-hmm. Just don't do it. Know that you like them and know that that's going to take a little extra work if that's the direction that you want to go. And then in terms of tops, you know, I would say always, I love 3/4 sleeve tops. Mm-hmm. So 3/4 sleeve, a lot of women's knitted tops have a nice little round neck or a boat neck that go over any of the bottoms that I just described. You can throw them on over anything. And I think 3/4 sleeve is great. They're elbow length or 3/4 sleeve because you can wear them 12 months a year. I am not a fan of the winter and summer wardrobe thing. That is a huge mess and takes a huge amount of work. I rather prefer to have micropolar fleece jackets to throw on, a sweat jacket to throw on, a hoodie to throw on, a constructed, you know, jacket with a zipper. Mm-hmm. You know, I would prefer to have those. If you're a woman that likes to wear a blazer, then it's always nice to have a blazer to throw on over your jeans. You can throw that on over jeans, over yoga pants, over your dress up pants, anything that you want. And again, those are really staple. We're not talking about 30 things here. Mm-hmm. We're talking about, you know, only a few silhouettes. And if you find those silhouettes that you like, okay, and let's just say you're a blazer girl and you have a certain type of shape of blazer that you want to wear and you work for an accounting firm or you're in a law firm and you need to wear them every day, then find out every freaking color that they make in that. Mm-hmm. Buy it. So many women buy multiple colors of things that fit because we already yes. feel good and confident in them, right? And right. if you buy lots of different color blazers and you wear a black or white shell underneath it with a black pants and your black shoes, again, cha-ching, automatically, you're dressed for success.
3: Yeah, you're all pulled together.
2: You're all pulled together. Mm-hmm.
3: What about organizing clothes, whether it's in your closet or just mm-hmm. thinking about, like, outfits?
2: So before we start the organization, I'm really going to seriously say, if you're listening to this and you're serious about this, you know, go to your closet and your drawers, maybe with somebody who's a sighted person or trusted person, and start pulling out all that stuff that you don't wear. My rule is if I haven't worn it in a year, it gets donated. Mm-hmm. I think that's a really good rule. So first of all, declutter your closet and your drawers. Any stuff that doesn't fit or doesn't match, just get rid of it. So now you've got your closet pretty organized and clean. For me, from an organizational standpoint, when I was working in New York every day, on Sunday, I would organize all of my clothes. I would put my pants on. I would have all my pants on a hanger, and then I would pick out tops to wear with all my pants or even jeans because I could wear jeans in my industry. Mm-hmm. And then I know this sounds kind of crazy and OCD, but let me just tell you, it works particularly well if you're not sighted. I would put my shoes in order from underneath where I had my outfit hanging. And the other thing that it included in that, whatever, I would put clean underwear and bras on the hangers too, mm-hmm. and socks. So the entire outfit, every single thing, including the shoes, are all hanging in a row in my closet. 5 days of apparel. So in the morning, no matter what other crazy thing happened, getting dressed was not going to be a problem. And I knew that I was going to match, and I knew that I had fresh underwear and socks, and I had a bra that was appropriate for the top that I was going to wear. Because sometimes, you know, if you're wearing a chunky sweater, you can get away with a sports bra. Mm-hmm. But if you're going to wear something a little more fitted, then you might need an underwear bra.
3: Right.
2: Which, can I talk about bras?
3: Sure.
2: Would that be, is this an okay time? Okay. So in terms of building your base wardrobe, one of the really key things for a woman is to have a really good bra. And I know that I've talked to a lot of women who wish they had a good bra. And one of the things is, depending on if we have a really large chest or as we age, we need a little extra support in order to look really good in our clothes. And sometimes if we don't have the correct support, it just puts too much strain on our back, or we have that big bulge where our bra ends in the back, and there's mm-hmm. like bra fat on the back,
3: right.
2: which we can feel it. It makes us feel not very confident because we know you can see it. So I would say, you know, it's really important to get fitted for a bra, and you can get fitted for a bra at any department store. They have huge areas with lingerie, and they'll fit you for a bra, and when you get fitted for a bra, listen, if you don't want an underwire and it cuts you, you tell them, that does not feel good. Or if you like how the underwire lifts you up and makes you feel better, then you tell them. They want to hear what you want to say. They want to get you fitted properly. And you may get a more constructed bra for work, and you may get a really good sports bra for all the rest of the time. But get fitted properly. And know your bra size. Is your back of your bra 40? And is your cup size B or D? Because like when people call to place orders for me, one of the first things I ask if they don't know what their size is, what's your bra size? Both the width of your back and the size of your cup. Because that's going to determine really what size t-shirt you wear, what size dress you wear, what size cardigan you wear. Mm-hmm. So you should always know that size. And you should feel comfortable in your bras and feel confident in your bras. And this is for whether you have a really small chest or a really large chest, doesn't matter. And then, you know, the other thing about bras is taking care of them. It's super simple. Just, you know, wash them in the sink on a regular basis. But we want to make sure that because they're awfully close to our armpits on the sides mm-hmm. of the bras, right? And so we just want to, and they're very expensive. And so we really can't usually have a lot of bras compared to some of the other stuff we have. So better to invest in a good bra, take care of it. You can throw it in the wash, no problem, but you can also hand wash it and dry it overnight. So that's just something I would say. And from a confidence standpoint, I see women that feel confident in their bras and know that all of their shirts are feeling really good. Their backs don't hurt. And that really does make an impact on us. To have that proper fit.
3: That is such good advice, and that is so true. You don't want straps cutting into you or all those kinds of things.
2: Mm-mm.
3: So that,
2: I used to have falling down. I used to fall down on my shoulder. I don't know.
3: That too. Well, either extreme.
2: Yeah, that is like so. Either extreme. It's not very. It's good. Does not make you feel good.
3: No. Yeah, and even if nobody sees it, you know, it affects you. Yeah, it's uncomfortable.
2: Right?
3: Yeah. Well, and that leads us a little bit, as we're talking about fashion and some of the extra things about fashion, it kind of leads us also into grooming and skincare mm-hmm. and makeup and those kinds of, mm-hmm. of things, because if you have all your outfits and then you want your, you know, your skincare to be good, so you feel confident
2: right.
3: about how your face and your actual person looks.
2: So this can be a very extensive conversation. We could do a podcast for 5 years just on this particular conversation.
3: Yeah.
2: But just in general, let's just talk really quickly about hygiene. So from a hygiene standpoint, you know, in not in every country, but in the United States, women generally shave their armpits and their legs. So depending on if you have control of a razor and you feel confident in shaving your armpit or your legs, generally I can feel my hair. So I can, even if I can't see it, I can tell if I've gotten the hair there. Then I get like triple, I just use women's disposable razors, which they have triple razors. And they usually now have, you know, some kind of creams and stuff on them. And I'm able to shave my armpits pretty quickly. And so usually after I shave my armpits, pat them to dry, and then I put immediately put deodorant underneath my arms. Just, you know, what the heck? You're already up there. I might as well do that. So nod to the cleanliness. I don't have to worry about that. The same thing with shaving your legs. If you don't feel confident in using a razor, then there is cream depilatory that you can use. It's a, it's like a, just a creamy, it's a creamy stuff. You put it under your arms and it melts the hair away. And then you take towels, like a wet, damp washcloth, and you wipe it off and it will wipe the hair off. So know that that is another option if you feel like you don't have control of your, of a razor. So those are two things that, and they, and both, and particularly the armpit hair affects smell. And so I think it gives women an edge on that smell thing because of the not having the armpit hair. And I'd say on the deodorant standpoint, use, you know, I use a more drier stick because I don't like the pickiness of the roller thing. So make sure that you're picking a deodorant type that you like that lasts some 24 to 48 hours. That's your standard deodorant that that you can put. And then every time you put your deodorant on, which, you know, I would suggest washing, you know, using, putting water in the sink, doing a little bidet thing. First, of course, using a clean washcloth, washing your face, around your face, your neck, your ears, definitely your eyes, those crusty little things in your eyes that you don't see, around your mouth, the edges of your mouth, just scrub all of that. A clean washcloth will exfoliate your skin and freshen up your skin really, really nicely, which is something that women are particularly interested in. So just know, just a clean washcloth with water on it will do that. And then the next thing that, that the next thing to do then is to wash your pits with the same washcloth. You can now add a little soap to the water if you haven't already done that. And then wash your pits and then wash, come on, you know, wash your crotch, wash that whole area. And then, you know, throw that washcloth in the, you know, dirty clothes and have 10 clean washcloths. That is a cheap investment to make sure that we can have really good hygiene every day and that we smell good. Because no matter how great our clothes are and how organized they are, if we pit out our shirts within the first hour, we are going to feel terrible all day. So that's like a one thing. The other thing is dental, making sure that our teeth are really clean and that is brushing, you know, every morning and every night. And I am a big flosser. I have floss by my bed. I have floss on my table. I use floss

0: This service is intended solely for individuals who cannot read conventional print due to a disability. Ineligible listeners risk infringing on copyright laws, and KPBS Radio Reading Service is not responsible for any violations that may occur. Our service may not be redistributed without our written consent. If you agree to these conditions, please continue listening.
1: Important thing for us. And one of the things that I had mentioned in another episode is, you know, in terms of mouth freshness, I always keep a little tiny tube of toothpaste in my purse. Literally, I just squirt it on my finger because it's tactile and I can find it. I squirt it on my finger. I rub it in my mouth and on my tongue. And then I swallow it and my whole mouth feels refreshed. So if you need a little midday pickup and you don't have other choices, then that's actually a really good choice. From a hair standpoint, you know, get your hair trimmed every single month. Have somebody professional, whether it be Supercuts or a salon, depending on, you know, where you're at in life and what you're doing. Get those ends trimmed. Make sure that there's not, the color isn't growing out if you color your hair. You know, just make sure that it looks neat and tidy is a really important thing. And for women, nails are really important. So I have a metal nail file and I just regularly use my nail file. I have a very inexpensive metal nail file and on the back of the nail file, it's curved. So I use the back of the nail file and I push down on my cuticles. Now, one thing you might feel on your fingers if you're not familiar with or you haven't done your nails is that there's a skin that grows up over our fingernails.
2: Right.
1: And it's not commonly acceptable in the United States for women to have cuticles growing on their fingernails. So if you don't go to get a manicure occasionally, which you can do for $12, by the way, then and you're doing your own nails, then, you know, one thing that you should do is push your cuticles back. So I use this little tool and I push my cuticles back pretty much all the time to make sure that my nails are completely free. And then I use the nail file and I just follow the curve, you know, of my natural nails. And the other thing is, you know, our toenails are important with women because we wear a lot of open-toed shoes and sandals. You can use the nail file on your toe, your feet as well.
2: Yes.
1: You don't have to use a nail clipper, which can cut our skin and create bleeding and all sorts of terrible things like that. But if you regularly use a nail file on your nails, on your toes, then you can keep them nice and clean. And, you know, toes have cuticles too, guys. So just, you know, push the cuticles on your toes back as well. And that is just like a super simple, handy tool. And those are just two things that just give us that little edge to make sure that our hands are always going to be clean and our, you know, skin is always going to be clean. Now, in terms of makeup, I've heard a lot of blind women that love to go to Sephora because they will do free makeup on you and they seem to be very well trained. So if you want to experiment with makeup, that's a great place to go. Another place is any department store. I use Clinique because I don't like fragrance in my makeup and I'm allergic to all that fragrance stuff. So in terms of if you decide to wear makeup and you want to use a base makeup, the one thing I would say for us as blind people is to use a sponge to put the base on to make sure that it's spread evenly and make sure you go over your chin to under your neck because we don't want any lines where your makeup ends. And if we use a sponge, that just kind of lets it kind of do a brush stroke into your skin. You can't see the end of the makeup.
2: Right.
1: And then if you do that, then take a second sponge that's totally different than the first one, just a different clean one, because they usually come like 40 in a bag. Make sure you go around your hairline where your hair is to make sure that there's not any globs of makeup right there around your hairline. So those are just two little tips from if you want to do makeup. Now, there's a lot more extensive stuff like how to apply mascara, making sure that your eyebrows are tidy. And again, that is a pretty extensive conversation, but I will say that women commonly use a mascara. Eyebrows are something that people look at all the time. So if you haven't taken a look at your eyebrows, you might want to

0: somebody who you trust completely how your eyebrows are looking and make sure that those are maintained on a monthly basis as well. And if you have any like skin problems, you know, any like acne or any stuff like that, make sure that you're treating that or going to your primary care doctor to make sure that you're getting, you know, medication for that.
1: Well, and all those things I think really, really help in terms of confidence and feeling good about oneself.
0: I completely agree. And there's one other thing, and that is if you want to just really inexpensively fill the sink with hot water and let the steam, put a towel over your head and let the steam from the hot water go on your face. It will open up your pores. And occasionally there's like little blackheads or whiteheads or just little junk that our pores pick up. And generally as women, we really don't like to have that in our skin. It's particularly around our nose, right? So if you want to steam your face in your sink pretty much for free, just do that. And then once your face is all nice and sweaty like that, again, take another one of those cheap, clean towels, hand towels that you have, and just use it and wipe your face off with it. And if you want to, you can then take the towel, and then particularly just kind of squeeze around your nose, not hard, but just to make sure if there's any blackheads or any stuff around your nose, that will just come out naturally once you steamed your face. Again, it doesn't cost any money at all, but it gives you that sparkling, clear, nice complexion that, that everybody goes for.
1: Right.
0: And it also exfoliates your face, and it makes, and it gives you that good skin.
1: Yes. And there are so many choices and products and, you know, were marketed to by so many different cosmetic companies and skincare companies. And a lot of that really depends of what you want to use, how complicated you want your skincare routine to be. But also, if you have oilier skin or drier skin, it may change with age. I know mine, mine definitely did. And just, you know, again, I think, as you said, if you go to a makeup counter or Sephora, like if you need some guidance and which products would be best suited for your skin type, but it doesn't always have to be super expensive to, you know, to have moisturizer and things.
0: Exactly. And you know what, honestly, I don't put, I only wear makeup occasionally when I'm speaking at events, and I just go with my own clear skin. I myself don't use soap. I use water, and I wash my face in the morning. I wash my face at night. If I get really super sweaty, then I wash my face. But again, I use clean washcloths, and people comment about my skin all the time. They think I'm using like millions of dollars worth of stuff. I'm literally using a clean washcloth and water on my face. And I just want to say, if you mentioned oily skin, if you have oily skin, it's pretty good to have some tissues around just to blot your face during the day, because that probably make you feel a little more comfortable not to deal with that oiliness. But yeah, the whole makeup thing is a total choice and requires a lot of focus and commitment to do that. And I agree with you. It really changes from when you're 12 to when you're 70. Very lots and lots of changes in your life in terms of what happens to your skin, and also what kind of makeup you want to wear at the time, and if you want to wear makeup at all.
1: Right.
0: But the basis of everything is really clean, clear skin. And of course, drinking water is probably the number one thing.
1: Yeah, stay hydrated.
0: Our skin go- yeah, stay hydrated. That'll, people will say, wow, what do you do? And I'm like, I drink like 12 glasses of water a day. So that's like a free beauty tip there.
1: Yeah, that makes
0: stay
1: a difference.
0: Hydrated. Makes a huge difference.
1: Well, and I think you just have to decide what you want your routine to be, and what's important to you, because we get all these messages from the outside, but at the end of the day, for you to feel confident isn't so much about, well, am I meeting everybody's expectations for me? But do you feel good? Do you feel comfortable and confident in your own skin?
0: And you know, for me, truthfully, you know, when I do put on the base makeup and do all that stuff, even with all the things, tips I just told you, I still go to my husband or son and make sure that there's no, they can't see any transition from my base into my hair. Mm-hmm. And so for me, really not wearing makeup and hydrating really well and using clean washcloths on my skin and water, I look really healthy and great. And I feel like I feel much more confident than when I'm worried about whether there's globs of slightly tan, you know, makeup hanging off my ear. And so, So it's like I said, if you go the makeup route, you have to get a routine down exactly what you said. We have very good visual memory. We are, you know, we have incredible muscle memory. So once we get that routine down, you know, we can do it without sight, but we have to really commit to it, you know, and do it on a regular basis. And if you do wear makeup every day, you know what? You got to go to the sink at night with that brand new clean washcloth and you got to wash it all off. Mm-hmm. And again, if you want to go really inexpensively, you can use Vaseline on your face every night if you want. And during the day, if you feel like you're a little dry, you can put Vaseline on your face. You do not have to spend $100 on moisturizers. If you want to, you can, but you literally, okay. So my two favorite things to put on my hair and face, olive oil and avocado oil.
1: Oh, wow.
0: And when you talk to stylists, when they say, what do you do with your hair? I'm like, oh, I put olive oil in it every night. I massage a little, I rub it on my hands and I rub it into my hair. And they're like, wow. They're like, I do too. Like they start telling me that they're not using these products that they're selling. They're putting avocado oil on their face and in their hair. And it's really great in your, you know, hands too. Literally you can cook some spaghetti and then, you know,
1: and moisturize with the olive oil
0: and moisturize it. Avocado oil and olive oil are like the best things in the whole world for like everything. So know that you can, I mean, I absolutely do that 100%. I don't use other conditioners or moisturizers. I use olive oil. I have a bottle of olive oil in my bathroom, smear it on my neck and my face at night, rub it in my hands and then rub it through my hair. And then voila. So super simple and accessible and not expensive. And your skin will look great and so will your hair.
1: Well, Tricia, this has been such great advice and great tips. Any final thoughts as we're wrapping up our month of fashion?
0: Yeah. You know, again, you know, I have met some women are really into goth and they have like corsets on with these big full skirts and boots and people that are really into hard rock and then women who just really like flowery prints. And I have talked to some women who have been totally blind since birth and have kind of discovered their fashion just kind of along the way by asking questions and seeing how things feel and knowing what's appropriate for events. And so I just would encourage everyone to know that fashion is completely accessible and that everybody asks everybody else about fashion. This is a topic of conversation among all women. And so if you're more interested in expanding and expressing yourself through fashion, then get in on the conversation. Start asking about, do they have any, you know, is there such a thing as any kind of a flower t-shirt or, you know, do they have, you know, this or that, or I really like this, or I heard somebody talk about this. Get engaged in the conversation so you can find the stuff that you love that you think will really express who you are as a person.
1: Well, thank you again. I want to be sure people know where to find you at Blind Girl Designs.
0: So our company is Blind Girl Designs. Our website is, as I say, just shout at your phone, blindgirldesigns.com, and we will pop up. And you can place an order. We take like every kind of payment in the whole world, but you can also just tap on the phone and it will dial directly to us. And we take a ton of phone orders. And then we also help, you know, fit by your description of, you know, what your size is. And so we're really, really happy to do phone orders. And our phone number is 862-448-1011. But it's a live link on our website as well. And we have t-shirts, hoodies, dresses, cardigans, and we've got tons of white canes for White Cane Day all over our prints. And we'd love you to come and see what we do at Blind Girl Designs.
1: Yeah, I have some of Trisha's pieces, and I love them, and they're super comfortable, so as well as being fun. So I highly encourage you to do that. We're going to have a bit of a shift here from September and fashion to October emergency preparedness. And again, you know, with that extra twist of specifically looking at what a person who's blind or has low vision might need to consider as you're preparing for an emergency. So that's quite a shift, but we hope that you will join us for Emergency Preparedness Month. We'd love to get your questions or comments. Certainly invite you to share any experiences or tips you have about fashion or grooming or makeup tips through our social media. That is great as well on Facebook, or I still want to say Twitter or X. So definitely we encourage you to interact with us if you would like. We hope all this really great practical tips is helping you to navigate your life with vision loss.

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0: 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You are listening to Aftersight. This recording is intended solely for individuals who are blind or have low vision.
1: Thank you for joining us for the New York Times Travel section, read by Michelle Wexler. This is being recorded on June 13th, 2025. Today, we will be reading the following main articles. Is there a safest seat in a plane crash? We asked experts, written by Gabe Castro Root. And by appointment only in New York, six hidden shops worth visiting, by Lori Gwen Shapiro and Hiroko Masuki, and following up with miscellaneous articles. We begin with the first article, Is there a safest seat in a plane crash? We asked experts. With all eyes on the sole survivor of Air India Flight 171, aviation insiders say that in an air catastrophe, all bets are off and seat choice matters little. This by Gabe Castro Root. It's accompanied by a photograph with the caption, An Air India Boeing 787, the type of aircraft that crashed on Thursday in Ahmedabad, India, killing at least 269 people. And the image is of an aircraft in flight against a blue sky. Suddenly, airline passengers around the world are wondering if there is something special about seat 11A. That's where Viswash Kumar Ramesh, 38, the sole survivor of the Air India Boeing 787-8 that crashed after takeoff in Ahmedabad, India on Thursday, was sitting. Did the location of his seat help spare his life? And there is an image with the caption, a still image taken from a video released by the official YouTube channel of Prime Minister Narendra Modi of India, showing Mr. Modi at the bedside of Viswash Kumar Ramesh, the only survivor of Air India Flight 171. Narendra Modi YouTube channel via Agence France-Presse, Getty Images. And the image is of a white-haired man in a white robe with a white scarf, and the scarf has some darker colored embroidery around the edges. He is leaning over a hospital bed that is covered in bluish purple sheets. And there is a man, maybe in his 30s, that is lying on that bed looking up at the other man. The man lying down has a goatee and a mustache. And he has an apparent injury under his right eye or left eye and to the side of his eye. And he is wearing a blue hospital shirt. Probably not, aviation experts said. There's nothing that makes that or any other seat safer than anywhere else on a plane. And they added, it's usually not worth trying to game out safety when selecting where to sit for a flight. If you're in a crash, all bets are off, said Jeff Guzzetti, a former accident investigator for the Federal Aviation Administration and National Transportation Safety Board. So pick whatever seat you want to make you feel comfortable. While conventional wisdom holds that the rear of an aircraft may be safer, that theory falsely assumes that the front of a plane will always make impact first in the event of a crash, Mr. Guzzetti said. You just can't predict crash dynamics. Airlines use different configurations for different aircraft. On that Air India flight, seat 11A was in an exit row on the left side, according to a seat map on Seat Guru. Sitting near an exit may allow passengers to escape more quickly in some circumstances, But Mr. Ramesh told India's state broadcaster that the right side of the aircraft was crushed against a wall, preventing anyone else who may have survived the initial impact from escaping through the exit on that side. In an emergency like a fire, when you're still sitting on your landing gear and the airplane is pretty much upright and intact, an exit row may offer the quickest path to safety, Mr. Guzzetti said. But with regard to the crash dynamics of an accident like Air India, I think it's just a matter of chance. And there's another image with the caption, an Air India 787-8 landing in Copenhagen last year. The image by Fabrizio Gandolfo, SOPA Images via Light Rocket via Getty Images. And the image is of an aircraft in flight with its front and center landing gear down. It is a white aircraft with an orange tail with a lighter orange floral pattern on the tail. Sean Pruchnicki, a former accident investigator at the Airline Pilots Association and an assistant professor of aviation safety at Ohio State University, chalked up Mr. Ramesh's survival to purely luck. In these types of accidents, people just don't survive this close to the front, this close to fuel, Dr. Pruchnicki said, referring to the fact that the fuel tanks on the Boeing 787 are mainly on the wings and in the fuselage between them. The crash on Thursday was the latest in a string of recent aviation disasters around the globe, including a mid-air collision in Washington in January and crashes in South Korea and Kazakhstan in December that have raised fears among some travelers about the safety of flying. Aviation experts say flying remains safe and that crashes, though high profile, remain very rare. Christine Chung contributed reporting that story, is there a safest seat in a plane crash? We asked experts. Next up, by appointment only, in New York, six hidden shops worth visiting, hand-forged armor, prehistoric bones, music that's never been digitized. This isn't retail. It's an invitation-only obsession. This by Lori Gwen Shapiro, visuals by Hiroko Masuki. And there is an image with the caption, a suit of armor at Wasson Artistry, an appointment-only shop in Ridgewood, Queens. And the image is of a suit of armor from the head down to the top of the legs, fully silver, and you can see bits of chainmail underneath, and the area that it is in appears to be some type of workshop. You didn't come to New York to wander fluorescent aisles hunting for someone to unlock the fitting room. You came for the locked door city, where nothing's labeled, the elevator grumbles, and whoever buzzes you in has already decided how the afternoon should go. You might leave with a sterling silver carabiner, a fossilized dinosaur foot, or a record that makes everything else on your shelf sound flat. Or maybe it was just a book you didn't know you were missing until it looked back at you. But don't bother dropping by. These places don't do foot traffic. You email. You call a landline. You wait. Maybe you DM. There's no signage, no small talk, no piped-in jazz. What there is? Hand-forged armor, prehistoric bones with six-figure price tags, music that's never been digitized, a jewelry showroom with the logic of a toolbox, and, if you're buzzed in, a private library with all the books for sale that reads like someone's inner filing system. This isn't retail. It's an invitation-only obsession. And if you knock with a purpose, that helps. 889 Broadway, Union Square, Manhattan. Globus Washitsu. And there's an image with the caption, a kimono styling class at Globus Washitsu near Union Square. And there are two women who are on their knees with their hands also on the ground on a tatami mat. Both of them are in kimonos. The woman on the left is in a black kimono with a white floral pattern, and the woman on the right is in a light blue kimono, and we can see wooden screens along the background and woven wooden tiles along the ceiling. Up a nondescript elevator near Union Square, through a quiet hallway and a final sliding door, is something few New Yorkers expect to find above Broadway, a Kyoto-style tatami room meticulously built by the investor and longtime Japanophile Stephen Globus. Think shoji screens, hinoki beams, seasonal scrolls. Nothing here is an approximation. It's the real deal. Globus Washitsu isn't a commercial tea house. It's a cultural space with two adjoining tatami rooms, carefully designed for a range of intimate, immersive experiences. One of the rooms, Kisui An, is a traditional tea house used for lessons in Japanese tea ceremony. $50 per person for members, $60 for non-members. But the entire space shifts as needed to host calligraphy workshops, Rakugo storytelling nights, kimono exhibitions, and other quiet arts of Japan, music, dance, ikebana. It also occasionally serves as a ryokan-style guest house for visiting artists and scholars. And there is another image that is actually a video, and it is giving us a view of the entire space with the caption, Globus Washitsu is a cultural space with two adjoining tatami rooms. And the video is showing us those two adjoining tatami rooms with tatami mats on the ground. You email for an appointment. The email is linked in this article. Remove your shoes at the door and enter a hushed, warm space where calm isn't a marketing promise. It's a policy. Whether you're there for tea or to simply sit and listen, you leave feeling quieter. And in this city, that's no small thing. 37 West 47th Street, 9th floor, Diamond District, Manhattan. Marla Aaron. And there is an image with the caption, Marla Aaron's appointment-only showroom feels like a jeweler's lab crossed with a toy chest. And there are actually three separate images. The first image on the far left is of a yellow door that has a curtain, a very patterned curtain, on the front of that yellow door. It appears to be branches and bright birds, and the door is open slightly so we can see a sliver of the room beyond the door that appears to have some kind of bright orange, possibly a couch, and we can also see some white patterned curtains, and it's a very bright space. The middle image has a bright fuchsia carpet on the floor. In the foreground, further back, there's more of an oriental rug. The room that we are in appears to have some very patterned wallpaper with two rectangular mirrors that are angled. So they're slanted on the diagonal. In the center of them is a round mirror. On the ground in front of them is a taupe-colored couch. And then in front of that couch, there is a low upholstered tabletop. And on that tabletop, there is a jewelry display with necklaces and red sections containing all different types of jewelry. And then on the far right is an image that is of a bust that has necklaces strung or hanging from it on display. Most people come to the Diamond District for a ring, but here you'll find a sterling silver carabiner with a click so satisfying it should be studied. Marla Aaron isn't your typical jeweler. She's a high-end designer with a locksmith's brain, a sculptor's eye, and a deep love of things that open and shut. Perched on the 9th floor of 37 West 47th Street, Her appointment-only showroom feels more like a jeweler's lab crossed with a toy chest. Drawers of chains, trays of tools, jewelry cases that double as sewing boxes. Her signature locks, platinum and brass, ranging from $110 to over $250,000 for one especially extravagant version made from pink diamonds, are meant to be held, twisted, and remixed. They have been sold from vending machines, smuggled into museum shows, and handed out by the thousands to single mothers on Mother's Day. In 2024, Ms. Aaron won the Gem Award for Jewelry Design. She recently opened a mini store inside Liberty, the iconic department store in London, but the original New York showroom is still where the story clicks into place. Appointments are booked online, and virtual appointments are available for out-of-towners. Her team walks clients through the collection over Zoom with the same care for detail and touch. "The showroom is my pride," she told me. "Book ahead and prepare to leave with something you won't want to stop clicking open and closed." Ridgewood, Queens, Wasson Artistry. And there is an image with the caption, "Jeffrey Wasson builds custom suits for jousters, reenactors, museums, and films." And in the image, we see a workspace that has one wall of windows. Standing prominently in this workspace is a silver-colored suit of armor standing upright. And we are in a workshop space where there are tools and all kinds of hammers and chisels and tables with tools on top of them and things leaning against the walls like boards. And we also see a number of metal anvils in the photograph. In Ridgewood, inside a factory building with no signage, Jeffrey Wasson is doing something very few people alive can do: forging medieval armor by hand, exactly the way it was done 600 years ago. And there is another image with the caption, "Mr. Wasson at work on a breastplate." And in the image, we see a man with a denim shirt on. He has on a silversmith's apron that is brown in color. He is holding a blowtorch. He also has red headphones on over his ears for ear protection. He's wearing glasses, and his left hand is covered in a yellow glove. We're assuming it's a fire protective glove. He is holding a piece of metal that is a breastplate, and he is torching it with the fire torch. Mr. Wasson studied at the School of Visual Arts, fell in with the Society for Creative Anachronism, and got hooked on hammering metal. More than two decades in, he builds custom suits for jousters, reenactors, museums, and films, including Men in Black 3. His work is also permanently displayed at Discovery Park of America in Tennessee. And there is a video with the caption, "Mr. Wasson's Italian-style helms and battle-ready gauntlets are researched down to the rivet spacing." And the video is of Mr. Wasson putting on one of these Italian-style helms. It is a metal helm. There is a piece that is covering his neck, and then a full headed mask that is going over the top of his head as he is standing there in his denim shirt and his silversmith apron. "This isn't a shop. It's a working forge, and appointments are required. It smells like scorched steel and something more elemental, a lived-in focus that doesn't pause for small talk. Clients are measured in person and returned for fittings as pieces are roughed, shaped, and refined. Mr. Wasson's Italian-style helms and battle-ready gauntlets are researched down to the rivet spacing. One finished suit rests in the corner, heavy and ready. You can commission a full suit of armor, $15,000 to $50,000, take a private dagger forging class, $650, or join an occasional New York Adventure Club visit, $32. No themed music, no cosplay, just iron, fire, and a guy who's spent 20 years turning a childhood obsession into serious plate armor. 247 Water Street, number 401, Dumbo, Brooklyn. Archivio Records. And there are a number of images, three images that are stacked, with the caption Archivio Records is part record shop, DJ hub, barbershop, tattoo parlor, and creative hangout. And in the first image, in the back where this is a black painted room with windows, in the back of the image, we see a man in a white t-shirt and gray jeans and a red baseball cap. And he is cutting the hair of a younger man who is sitting in a black barber chair with a black smock or apron over him, and his hair is being trimmed. In the foreground, there is another man in a white t-shirt, and he is doing a tattoo for another younger man who is sitting down. The man who is receiving the tattoo has on a black baseball cap and a black tank top, and he is sitting getting a tattoo on the upper right part of his right arm. And in the second image, we see a room that has boxes and boxes down the middle of the room that are stacked with records. There are also additional records along the right-hand side of the room where there's also a table and a computer. There are also a few records displayed on the back wall. And in the final image, there is a man standing in front of a turntable. He is holding a record in his hands, and he has on a black t-shirt and is wearing headphones. Archivio is more vinyl bunker than retail space. It's a Dumbo concept store, part record shop, DJ hub, barber shop, tattoo parlor, and creative hangout. Co-founded by the DJ and Queens native Pablo Romero, who asked for a shout-out to his Colombian background, and the DJ Daniel Coral Webb, this upstairs Dumbo loft draws an international mix, visiting DJs, stylists, design world regulars, and the curious who've heard whispers. And there is a video with the caption, Pablo Romero, a sound engineer and co-founder of the space, is known for matching people to records with eerie precision. And the image is of a pair of hands, and those hands are flipping through a stack of records and then pulling out a record that is in a blue sleeve. There's an obsessively curated selection of electronic vinyl, from 1980s house to obscure techno subgenres, from $5 to $200. A sound engineer, Mr. Romero is known for matching people to records with eerie precision. In the back, there's an appointment-only barbershop and tattoo setup, where Camo Contreras tattoos in one chair and Christian Restrepo cuts hair in the next. During my visit, a young and excruciatingly hip London DJ was crate digging up front while someone in the back debated tattoo placement between fades. It's by appointment, not attitude. Archivio doesn't advertise. It doesn't need to. People who need it tend to find it, including a few celebrities who either show up on their Instagram or make sure they don't. 882 Lorimer Street, Greenpoint, Brooklyn, High Valley Books. And this is accompanied by first an image with the caption, High Valley Books is filled floor to ceiling with reading material, Scott Rossi for the New York Times. And in the image, we see some books and reading material on the floor, and surrounding that, it appears to be bookshelves to the right, and also stacks and stacks of either magazines or books on the left. The second image, the basement, is where the discoveries get stranger and better. Scott Rossi for the New York Times, and it appears to be an image of that basement. And at the far wall, which appears to be brick We see an old computer on a small table, and then there are bookshelves. It's as if we're looking down a hallway of bookshelves that are packed full with materials to be read. And it also looks like the ceiling is a little bit musty and that the ceiling tiles have fallen down. There's no sign, just a buzzer and a plain Greenpoint doorway that leads improbably to one of New York's most extraordinary private bookstores. Founded in 1999, High Valley Books is run out of Bill Hall's living room and basement, and it's where fashion archivists, interior designers, and set decorators go when they need the perfect print reference from 1963 or a magazine no one remembers. Appointments are made via landline 347-889-6346 or Instagram DM, linked in this article. First-timers get a quiet tour. Regulars know to leave time for the basement, where the discoveries get stranger and better. It's part archive dig, part conversation. Hall might pull something you didn't know to ask for, or he might introduce you to someone across the room hunting something adjacent. Some books cost $40, some cost as much as a Vespa. Bill knows which is which, and he'll explain why if you ask. And that's all we have time for. Thank you for joining us for the New York Times Travel Section, read by Michelle Wexler.
2: Thank you for joining us for Business Technology News. My name is Michael Amy.

Title of this article, Government Subsidies, Farm, Oil, Export, etc. What are the major federal government subsidies? This by Kimberly Amadeo. Was published June 25th, 2019 at TheBalance.com. Each year, the U.S. federal government subsidizes a wide range of economic activities that it wants to promote. What exactly are subsidies? Well, the definition may be broader than you think. Find out about most well-known subsidies, the history of these subsidies, and some of their costs. First, what is a subsidy? Most subsidies are cash grants or loans that the government gives to businesses. It encourages activities the government wishes to promote. The activity depends on the amount of the goods or services provided. One level of government can also give subsidies to another. This includes federal grants given to state or local governments and state grants given to municipal governments. The World Trade Organization has a broader definition of subsidies. It says a subsidy is any financial benefit provided by a government which gives an unfair advantage to a specific industry, business, or even individual. The WTO mentions five types of subsidies. First, cash subsidies, such as the grants mentioned above, tax concessions, such as exemptions, credits, or deferrals. Third is assumption of risk, such as loan guarantees. Four, government procurement policies that pay more than the free market price. And fifth, stock purchases that keep a company's stock price higher than market levels. These are all considered subsidies because they reduce the cost of doing business. Second, farm subsidies. Many experts argue that U.S. farms don't even need subsidies. After all, they're located in one of the world's most favorable geographic regions. It has rich soil, abundant rainfall, and access to rivers for irrigation when rainfall fails. Today's farms have all the advantages of modern business. They have highly trained labor, computerized equipment, and cutting-edge chemical research in fertilizers and seeds. But America's food supply must also be protected from droughts, tornadoes, and recessions. In fact, agricultural subsidies were originally created to help farmers ravaged by the Dust Bowl and the Great Depression of 1929. This price support system lasted until the 1990s. The federal government guaranteed farmers a high enough price to remain profitable. How did it do this? It paid farmers to make sure supply did not exceed demand. The government subsidized farmers to keep croplands idle in order to prevent overproduction. It also bought excess crops. It then either stored them or gave them away to feed low-income people throughout the world. Most subsidies went to farmers of grains, such as corn, wheat, and rice. It's because grains provide 80% of the world's caloric needs. By 1999, farm subsidies had reached a record 22 million. Between 2001 and 2006, farm subsidies tapered off a bit, averaging $19 billion a year. Of this, about 15% was wasteful, unnecessary, or redundant. Between 1995 and 2010, farm subsidies had ballooned to $52 billion a year on average. Of this, more than 6% went toward four junk food components: corn syrup, high fructose corn syrup, corn starch, and soy oils. Many people wondered why the federal government was subsidizing food that contributed to America's obesity problem. During the recession, as lawmakers looked for ways to cut the budget, many asked, do corn growers need subsidies? In 2011, a record 12.4 billion bushels of corn were produced. In 2012, 94 million acres of corn were scheduled to be planted. This was more than any year since World War II. By 2017, large farms dominated the industry. Farms generating $1 million or more in sales produced two-thirds of the nation's agricultural output. Only 4% of farms were that large. Big farms gobbled up small ones that couldn't compete. They relied on economies of scale to produce more food at a cheaper price.
That sent prices down even more, putting more small farmers out of business. The 2012 budget proposed a 22% cut to farm subsidies, including $5 billion direct payment program. Half of farmers receiving subsidies made more than $100,000 a year. Between 1995 and 2016, the top 10% of farmers received 77% of subsidies. The top 1% received 26%, or $1.7 million per recipient. The top recipient was D-Line Farms Partnership, which received $4 million. In 2012, President Obama called for an end to the $4 billion in oil industry subsidies. Some estimates indicated that the real level of oil industry subsidies is higher, between $10 and $40 billion. At the same time, oil companies' profits benefited when oil prices reached a record $145 a barrel in 2008. The oil industry subsidies have a long history in the United States. As early as World War I, the government stimulated oil and gas production in order to ensure a domestic supply. In 1995, Congress established the Deepwater Royalty Relief Act. It allowed oil companies to drill on federal property without paying royalties. This encouraged the expensive form of extraction, since oil was only $18 a barrel. The Treasury Department reported that the federal government has missed $50 billion in foregoing revenue over the program's lifetime. It argued that this may no longer be needed now that deepwater extraction has become profitable. Here's a summary of the 2011 oil industry subsidies compiled by Taxpayers for Common Sense in the report Subsidy Gusher. Volumetric ethanol excise tax credit, $31 billion. Intangible drilling costs, $8.9 billion. 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Ultra-deep water and unconventional natural gas and other petroleum resource

0: This service is intended solely for individuals who cannot read conventional print due to a disability. Ineligible listeners risk infringing on copyright laws, and KPBS Radio Reading Service is not responsible for any violations that may occur. Our service may not be redistributed without our written consent. If you agree to these conditions, please continue listening.
1: ...way system, which encourages reliance on gas-driven cars. The BEA argues that these federal government activities were primarily done to protect national security, not promote specific activities within the oil industry. Even though the intent was not to directly subsidize it, they may have benefited the industry indirectly. Ethanol subsidies. Between 1979 and 2010, the corn industry received $20 billion in federal subsidies. Congress wanted to divert production into ethanol, a component of gasoline. The subsidies were meant to help producers meet a 2005 federal law that required 7.5 billion gallons of renewable fuel to be produced by 2012. In 2007, a revision increased the goal to 36 billion gallons by 2022. Only 6.25 billion gallons were produced in 2011. The corn subsidy, a tax credit of 46 cents a gallon, ended in January 2012. Ethanol producers would have liked to see a larger credit of $1.10 per gallon remain. The credit was to research cost-effective ways to convert other biofuels like switchgrass, wood chips, and non-food corn byproducts. When the corn subsidy ended in 2012, ethanol producers were left in a bit of a glut. But that was because gasoline refiners stocked up on subsidized ethanol before prices went up. The glut was absorbed over time. Demand increased during the U.S. summer driving season. Growing markets, such as Brazil, couldn't keep up with their own need for ethanol, and they began importing it from the United States. Converting corn for fuel became controversial when it helped drive food prices higher in 2008. That created food riots throughout the world. That was just one reason for the high price of corn and other commodities. Also, investors fled to the commodities markets in response to the global financial crisis of 2008. Many experts argue that using corn for fuel is a poor allocation of natural resources when 60% of the world's population is malnourished. Furthermore, corn is not an efficient fuel source. Even if all the corn in the United States were converted to ethanol, it would only meet 4% of America's fuel consumption needs. Next is export subsidies. The World Trade Organization bans export subsidies, but it allows two U.S. federal government export subsidy programs. They help U.S. farmers compete with other countries' subsidized exports. The U.S. Department of Agriculture promotes the Export Credit Guarantee Program, which finances U.S. farm exports. The USDA guarantees the buyer's credit when they can't get credit approval locally. Second, the Dairy Export Incentive Program, which pays cash subsidies to dairy exporters. It helps them to meet the subsidized prices of foreign dairy producers. Next is housing subsidies. Housing subsidies promote home ownership and support the construction industry. They total about $15 billion a year. Housing subsidies come in two forms: interest rate subsidies and down payment assistance. The biggest interest rate subsidy is the mortgage interest deduction on the federal income tax. There are also some smaller interest subsidies that reduce mortgage costs for low-income families. The federal government also matches the amount low-income families have for a down payment. This came to $10.9 million in 2008. These direct homeowners' subsidies paled in comparison to what the federal government spent to support the Federal Housing Authority Mortgage Loan Guarantee Program. The real trouble started when it created two government-sponsored enterprises, Fannie Mae and Freddie Mac.

provided a secondary market to buy these mortgages from banks. But they bought too many. That forced the government to spend up to $100 billion to bail out Fannie and Freddie. Even this wasn't enough, and the government nationalized them. Was the bailout a subsidy? Yes, in a sense. That's because without it, there would have been no housing activity whatsoever after the subprime mortgage crisis. Fannie, Freddie, and the Federal Home Loan Guarantee Program were behind 90% of all home loans. The agencies replaced the private sector's role in the home mortgage market in the United States. Next, some other subsidies. The U.S. federal government offers many more subsidies that it thinks will improve the economy. For example, the 2009 Cash for Clunkers program was a subsidy to the auto industry and dealers, according to the BEA. In the program, dealers received a subsidy of up to $4,500 from the federal government after discounting a new vehicle into a consumer who traded in an old car. The goal was to jumpstart the economy after the recession. It also aimed to encourage people to buy more fuel-efficient vehicles and lessen U.S. reliance on foreign oil. Next, Obamacare subsidies. More than half of the Obamacare subsidies are designed to go to middle-income families. These are hard-working parents. They hold jobs as food service workers, administrative personnel, and health aides. These are also jobs that don't provide health insurance. Although 10.6 million Americans were eligible for subsidies as of February 2018, most didn't get them. Why? It's because they didn't sign up for insurance on the exchanges. Obamacare is budgeted to spend $1.039 trillion on subsidies for these middle-class working families between 2015 and 2024. It only expects to spend $792 billion on expanded Medicaid and Children's Health Insurance Program for the poor. Title of that article, Government Subsidies for Farm, Oil, Export, and so on. What are the major federal government subsidies? That by Kimberly Amadeo, published to TheBalance.com. Title of this article, Following Smarter ASP's Security Incident. Here's a cybersecurity checklist for choosing a hosting provider. This is from Cyware.com. Was published November 11th, 2019, to that website. Breaches and incidents. Smarter ASP, a major hosting provider, was the victim of a ransomware attack recently. The attack resulted not just in customer data being encrypted, but also the hosting provider's website suffering downtime. Choosing a hosting provider is a crucial step in setting up a website. In the light of ransomware attacks impacting Smarter ASP, here are some points from cybersecurity perspective to consider before inking the deal with a hosting provider. First, SSL security certificate. The SSL, or Secure Sockets Layer, encrypts communication between a website and its users. It helps prevent customers' information from being stolen. This also ensures website visitors and their connection is secured, as most browsers provide visual cues for websites with SSL certificates. Next, Web Application Firewall, WAF. The Web Application Firewall monitors and filters the incoming traffic by blocking potentially malicious requests. It offers protection from a number of attacks, including SQL injection, XSS attacks, DDoS attacks, and cross-site forgery. The WAF works on a set of policies that can be customized according to the security requirements. Because this is among the first line of defense against cyber threats, this firewall must always be kept updated. Certain security standards require the implementation of the Web Application Firewall for compliance.
And then there's frequent backups. The more data-intense your website is, the more is the necessity to back up data, preferably at an off-site location. Human backup brings in the possibility of manual error. Hosting providers who offer frequent automated backups give you the advantage of data recovery in case of a cybersecurity incident. Providers who offer to encrypt the data backed up automatically deserve brownie points. And then protection against malware. Malicious actors are constantly looking for opportunities to inject malware. To make sure that your site doesn't get infected, it's essential that a few security measures are implemented. The web hosting provider can help by regularly scanning files for malicious code. Identifying and removing malware services from the hosting provider is an added advantage. Although this is not an exhaustive checklist, it can help you to get your basics in place to further explore cybersecurity for your website. 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In the U.S., radio is still king, but podcasts and streaming services are gaining ground. This was written by Ethan Jacob Kraft and published June 20th, 2019. Millennial audio consumption in the United States is booming, with the demographic listening to audio of more types, at more times, and in more places than any other generation, according to a newly released Ipsos study conducted for iHeartRadio. Audio is hot right now and a must for marketers looking to reach increasingly elusive and fractured audiences, said Bob Pittman, iHeartRadio's CEO and chairman, in a statement. We're living in a audio-first world, he said. While iHeartRadio, an internet-based radio aggregator that claims to reach 9 out of 10 Americans every month, is naturally likely to emphasize the importance of radio to consumers, many of the findings from its latest study corroborated recent trends shown in other reports conducted independently. Across the board, the Ipsos iHeartRadio survey found that radio reaches more consumers than any other audio channel, with 85% of consumers listening to a radio broadcast at least once per week, outpacing social media at 68% and live television at 56%. On a daily basis, radio has more than twice the listenership of audio streaming services, with 69% of consumers tuning in to the radio at least once a day compared to streaming's 34%. Radio has long been a trusted companion for people of all ages, said iHeartRadio's chief marketing officer Gail Troberman in a statement. The only difference now versus decades ago is that today people can enjoy that connection anywhere they are across a variety of platforms. While radio still reigns supreme, other forms of audio are steadily gaining traction in both listenership and revenue. This year, 51% of American consumers reported listening to a podcast at some point in their lives, compared to just 22% in 2009, according to the Edison Infinite Dial Media Survey, a separate study that was conducted earlier this year. The Edison Research Survey also found that 50% of the U.S. population over 12 years old listen to music via YouTube at least once a week, while popular streaming services like Spotify, Apple Music, and Amazon Music have seen their monthly listener numbers grow year over year since 2017 in the 12 to 34 demographic by between 3 and 9 percentage points. While millennials were found to be the largest demographic for audio consumption, they weren't alone in their enjoyment of radio, podcasts, and music streaming services. According to the Ipsos iHeartRadio study, Americans of all ages listen to an average of 17.2 hours of audio per week, with millennials topping the list at 18.8 hours per week each, and baby boomers coming in last at 15 hours per week.
Along with an increase in streaming's popularity, purchases of smart speakers like Amazon's Echo devices that are controlled via the Alexa virtual assistant have also been on the rise. According to Edison's 2019 media survey, an estimated 65 million Americans, or about one quarter of the country, own a smart speaker, while 52% of households that have them own two or more, compared to 33% of households just last year. The Ipsos iHeartRadio report credits the rise of smart speakers with bolstering radio's continued popularity, finding that homes with smart speakers spend 47% more time listening to radio during prime hours, that is defined by the study as 8 to 10 p.m., than homes without them. The study, which was conducted digitally by Ipsos in March 2019, surveyed more than 6,000 consumers between the ages of 13 and 64 across the United States who listened to at least one audio platform weekly. Again, the title of that article from Ad Age is Millennials Reportedly Listen to More Audio Than Any Other Generation.

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1: 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It is specifically designed for and directed to people with visual, physical, learning, language, or other disabilities and conditions that prevent them from reading printed materials.
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3: Welcome. This is The Atlantic, and I'm your reader, Susan, with the audio reading service of the Allen County Public Library in Fort Wayne, Indiana. Today, I will be reading from the May issue of The Atlantic by The Atlantic Group, 2026. And I am now going to continue with an article that we started last week entitled, I Found It, The Best Free Restaurant Bread in America, 13,000 Miles, Infinite Contenders, One Beautiful Loaf. William Rubel, author of Bread, A Global History, also tells me that the whole premise of my article is flawed. I think you need to think about favorite versus best, he says. He objects to the fact that I am using the terms essentially interchangeably. Obviously, those can be really different. Rubel's pronouncement severs the tether that has been weakly holding me to reality as I attempt to determine the best free restaurant bread in America. I spent an afternoon losing and evading my own mind across a kaleidoscopic astral plane of axiological and epistemological contemplation. What if the true criteria for what makes one bread the best are unknown? Not just to me, but to everyone on earth. Wouldn't many people citing the same thing as their favorite necessarily make it, at least in some way, the best? The bread that flies through the air. While I attempt to ask as many different sorts of people, what is the best free restaurant bread in America as possible, my sample, though it encompasses respondents of diverse ages, races, incomes, political persuasions, formal education levels, points of geographic origin, etc., is inevitably limited. Lambert's Cafe is a remarkable contender for several reasons. Although it has only three locations in Missouri and Alabama, its bread is among the top 10 most named by respondents. Four strangers from the internet, two members of my husband's family, a museum curator my friend knows, and the chef of another restaurant I visited on my quest. But the most noteworthy thing about Lambert's Cafe is that it distributes its free bread to dinners by lobbing it at them from across the room, forcing them to catch it in their bare hands. It is, as its shockingly robust gift shop makes clear 20 million times over, home of throwed rolls. I make my pilgrimage to Lambert's a few days after last Christmas. In Foley, Alabama, families are milling around outside at night in t-shirts and shorts. The restaurant sprawls like a commercial ag shed. Its furnishings are psychotropic, but devoid of the gentle embrace of tranquilizers. Above my booth hang several wooden birdhouses and one bird cage, all vacant. An Alabama license plate, a lithograph of a magician, signs advertising gasoline and Coca-Cola, an illustration of mules in a river, a t-shirt for a wheelchair basketball team framed behind cracked glass, and a metal pictogram that appears to warn of ducks. Not since stoop-shouldered Irish monks illuminated miracles on vellum in orate arsenic have more densely inscribed materials than that the Lambert Cafe's menu been produced in the Western Hemisphere. Each page bears more rules and explanations than I have ever seen on a menu or a legal document. all the more impressive because each page also contains more pictures. There are pictures of Lambert forebears, cartoons of farm animals making dry allusion to the fact that they are subject to slaughter for their protein, a Zodiac killer cipher key elucidating the 12 abbreviations for common allergens that speckle the menu, edicts governing plate sharing and doggy bags, an exhortation to visit the gift shop, a list of salads, all of which contain meat, the owl slice a hog from the left side and cut fresh every day, and many other elements besides. The one that soothes me so totally that it sends all the adrenaline molecules in my body drifting away on a blood-lazy river in a red text promise, all you can drink soft drinks. My Diet Coke is served in the restaurant's signature mug, which I learned later while typing these very words, holds 64 ounces of liquid, in which I also learned upon Googling 64 ounces times 2 to gallons means I drank an entire gallon of Diet Coke in one sitting. No. Lambert's Cafe's ovens turn out an average of 520 dozen rolls a day, for a total of more than 2 million 5-inch rolls a year. On the night of my visit, the toll warden, the half-weird, is a young man in heat-proof gloves with the salient biceps and keen sight of a baseball player. Patrons signal that they would like a roll to be hurled at them by raising a hand in the air. The accuracy of the bread thrower's aim is spectacular, especially considering that his mental calculations must incorporate a flash assessment of each customer's degree of hand-eye coordination. In the nearly 2 hours I spent in the restaurant, I see only one roll miss its mark, obviously due to catcher error. These rolls are, I discover when one collides with my chest cavity, as hot as meteorites slamming into the earth. They are by far the hottest part of my meal, which includes numerous cooked items. The rolls, big and bulbous, with a dense and super soft interior, faintly sweet, and just east of gummy, the tranquil hue of hot dog buns are fine but not great. I would absolutely go back. Terrific big sodas. The bread of the Appalachian Dancing Bear. Do you know what I love most about my spreadsheet containing 555 replies to the question, what is the best free restaurant bread in America? Apart from the fact that it has revealed to me, and soon to you, the hitherto hidden knowledge of what is quite possibly, and in fact, I really do believe, the best free restaurant bread in America. I love seeing what 555 people said. I love the American optimism, which even more American confidence transforms into certainty that every respondent is, or at least could be, possessed of the knowledge of the best free restaurant bread in America. I love the fact that no matter where you travel within the 50 states and Washington, D.C., you are never far from what at least one person considers the best free restaurant bread in America. I love the town names. Big Indian, New York, named for a Muncie Lenape man, allegedly more than 7 feet tall, who lived there. Bee Cave, Texas, named for the honeybees, Mexican honeybees, allegedly, who lived there. I love the chance that the best free restaurant bread in America is to be found on an island off the coast of South Carolina with a population of 130. I love contemplating the food court inside the Pentagon, site of a Lebanese taverna whose warm pita is nominated as the best free restaurant bread in America by a man eating at Netflix Bites and by the chef, Jose Andres. I love the outrageous but not impossible prospect that the best free restaurant bread in America might be handed out by an oyster bar in Omaha, which is almost as far from an oyster bed as it is physically possible to be in America. Cafe Capriccio, sanitary fish market and restaurant, Silver Saddle, Spindleshanks, Because I lack the budget and employer patience to journey to each of the 226 restaurants that received only a single vote, I determine instead to visit just one. This will serve as a spot check to assess the quality of random strangers' nominations. Having no better means of selecting the spot, I pick the one that has the most charming name. This is how I end up driving into the woods, fully into the woods, of Townsend, Tennessee, to dine at Dancing Bear Appalachian Bistro. Dancing Bear's entrance is an illusion of carved pine and glass. On approach, its doors appear to depict the arches and stained glass windows of a Gothic cathedral. Close up, the woodwork resolves into the sloping tree branches of a humble forest scene. The dining room on a cold winter night is a cozy hall, abundant with wood, lit and warmed by an immense stacked stone fireplace. The free bread arrives on a slate slab, two wedges of cornbread drizzled with sorghum syrup, next to a ruffled dollop of whisper-light butter. The bad news? Cornbread is just not my favorite. Therefore, I do not believe Dancing Bear's cornbread is the best free restaurant bread in America. The good news? If you love cornbread, this might well be the best free restaurant bread in America, to your misguided taste. It is fathoms above other cornbreads. It does not crumble into infinite particles when I bite it. The wedges leave wet sorghum smacks on the slate. In fact, I am dribbling sorghum all over the table. What decadent madness to entrust every diner with such a sticky substance! I request more bread and, using my trowel-shaped knife, coat it in butter as thickly as a mason mortaring a chimney. I eat a knifeful of the salty butter alone because I am a wild animal. The bread is so good it makes me giddy. Is cornbread my favorite? Essentially, I learned that I just happened to be there on a cornbread evening. The restaurant also serves two varieties of focaccia. The rest of my meal, roasted garlic and herb-crusted beef tenderloin tips with local mushrooms, apple cider gelée, Granny Smith apples and pickled cranberries, steamed musubeck mussels, is so delicious as to border on the hallucinatory. The room thrums with conviviality, pierced now and then by shrieks of intoxicated laughter. I cannot shake the thought that when people imagine a perfect little restaurant, this dining room is what they are searching for. When, as I mull dessert options, my waiter tells me that I may also just help myself to free s'mores outside. I wonder how this reasonably priced restaurant, my meal with dessert and free s'mores, comes to just over $60 before tip, could possibly make money. Data Central, an analytics company that monitors the food and beverage industry, uses a representative sample of 4,800 establishments to keep tabs on restaurant menu trends across the United States. In 2012, when the company began tracking the practice of charging for bread, 6% of restaurants did it. Last year, 36% of restaurant menus in the sample offered some form of bread as an appetizer, and 41% of menus listed it as a side. Seemingly every newspaper or magazine story about the increasing popularity of bread courses features at least one chef, owner, or manager explaining that a restaurant can no longer afford to give bread away. I want to know how Dancing Bear pulls it off. The restaurant's bread cost per table is really not that much, says Dancing Bear's executive chef, Jeff Carter, about 40 cents, he estimates. The vice president of operations, Houston Oldman, tells me that has very little effect on our bottom line. If anybody's telling you that they are scared of having bread on their menu because it costs too much, Oldham says, there is a cost of pain for your guests, too. A cost of a bad experience when you don't have a way to fill the gaps between courses. And, Carter says, the bread enhances the festive atmosphere. We kind of consider this our gift to the guest. The other thing that Dancing Bear gets just right? nice big Diet Cokes in stout glass jars, and they keep them coming. The restaurant in America that I hate, that I will never go back to, that has made of me an enemy for life due to its psychotic soda policy. A confession. Throughout this investigation, I nurture an unscientific, though I am fairly certain, forgivable because ultimately correct bias. Although it receives just one vote, mine, I remain confident that the bread that inspired this quest truly is the best free restaurant bread in America. A week after my trip to the earthly paradise known as Dancing Bear Appalachian Bistro, I fly to Atlanta to the steakhouse Bones to eat it. Here is what the restaurant does beautifully on my visit. The bread. It is a boule cut into four wedges. Every possible shade of golden retriever, from pale cream to the deepest cognac orange, is represented by some centimeter of this rotund loaf. Its floured bottom is the dark brown of all their paw pads. Its crust is a texture known to an old-fashioned Yankee as cat ice, the brittle sheet, so thin that a cat's paw could shatter it, of an iced-over puddle. On very close inspection, the irregular latticework of air pockets inside the chewy crumb resembles a network of semi-translucent cobwebs. It has no dominant taste other than the flavor of the veriest bread. Simple, warm, perfect bread, which it possesses in extraordinary quantity. Here is what the restaurant does poorly. Serves Diet Coke in glasses that are, I'm going to say, no bigger than a thimble inside a sewing kit, inside a dollhouse. And I am astounded and appalled to discover upon receiving my bill, charges you $4 for each and every single one you drink. Having previously dined here only as my husband's brilliant and visually stunning dream date, I had apparently never looked at a bill at this restaurant. Over the course of one evening, I spent a total of $16 on Diet Coke. Worth every penny, of course, 1,600 of them, but I'll never go back. I award this restaurant negative 10 million stars. The chain restaurant popularity paradox. Can the best free restaurant bread in America come from a chain restaurant? According to raw poll votes, the answer is yes. Chain restaurants claim nearly every spot in the top 10 of my poll. On the one hand, this is to be expected. People are more likely to have been exposed to the bread at a restaurant with 940 locations than at a restaurant with I email Sir David Spiegelhalter, a professor emeritus of statistics at the University of Cambridge and a former president of the Royal Statistical Society, to see if he might suggest a math equation to derive meaning from my helter-skelter data. If a restaurant had 10 customers and 8 thought it had the best bread, this would seem most impressive than if another restaurant had 100 customers and 10 thought it the best bread, he writes back. I concur with my associate. The problem is, to weigh the number of votes a restaurant received against the number of the restaurant's customers, I would need to find reliable estimates of each restaurant's customers per year. But I don't know where you get the footfall data from, replies Sir David, now as hopelessly lost as I. I decide to calculate the rate of bestness by analyzing the two variables I know for certain, the number of each bread slinger's locations and the number of nominations it received. Dividing votes 40 by location, 215, gives the Cheesecake Factory, the restaurant that received the most total votes, a bestness rate of 0.19, or the equivalent of 19 votes per 100 restaurants. Lambert's Cafe earns a bestness rate of 2.66, the equivalent of 266 votes per 100 restaurants. While imperfect, this method at least does not penalize restaurants for failing to be national chains, though for the purposes of the poll, I accept all nominations at face value. If a person tells me they believe the best free restaurant bread in America can be had at Olive Garden, I believe them. I am open to the possibility. William Rubel is not open to the possibility. When I mention that table bread these days is most reliably found at restaurants like the Cheesecake Factory and Texas Roadhouse, he is staggered that I'm even considering them as possible purveyors of the best free restaurant bread in America. It never occurred to me that that's what you'd be referring to, he says. There is no best bread, in an elite cultural sense, at these places you've mentioned, which are places that people like me have never been. He cannot imagine why I would ever walk through the door of such a place. He would never go to them under any circumstances. I imagine a circumstance. What if a Red Lobster is all that's around? I don't eat at chain restaurants, he says. I eat at artisan restaurants. What if he were driving, I insist, and there were no other options? Would he starve? That's why I don't travel the United States, he says. Red Lobster, Rubel explains, is what I would read as sort of down market. I'm sorry, you go there, only when it's open. But it's not going to Chez Panisse. The amount of money possessed by the average Red Lobster patron is likely less than the average diner at a restaurant evaluated by the James Beard Foundation, he observes. Therefore, he points out, not unreasonably, their concepts of value may differ. It will be impossible, Rubel thinks, for me to identify the best free restaurant bread in America if I'm willing to entertain nominations for chain restaurants. Because I'm sorry, those factories are not producing anything that would be called best by any objective standard. Probably, he says. However, brown bread from the Cheesecake Factory is not only the most popular answer in the poll, it also tends to come to people quickly. Helen Rosner, a food correspondent for The New Yorker, sums up the taste of the nation even without being privy to the polling data. Obviously, the Cheesecake Factory's brown bread is the gold standard of free restaurant bread, she writes to me in an email, and in the same heartbeat presents a bang-on psychological profile of the country's citizens. It's distinct, she writes. Dark brown bread shows up pretty rarely in most people's daily diets, so it both feels special and has the competitive advantage of not being subconsciously compared to near infinite other breads of similar complexion. One January afternoon, I travel to the smallest cheesecake factory in America, the flagship location in Beverly Hills, to break brown bread with Jay Hinson, the company's senior vice president of restaurant kitchen operations. The average Cheesecake Factory location serves about 7,500 brown breads. They are whole wheat baguettes, technically, drearily, a week, plus 6,800 of the less remarked upon sourdough baguettes that accompany them in the same basket. All of the bread is baked off-site. The sourdough at facilities in New Jersey and Los Angeles, the brown bread in Chicago, frozen and shipped to the restaurants where it is rebaked to order. The Cheesecake Factory declined to share any details about the amount of money it spends creating thousands of breads for hundreds of restaurants every week. But at one point in our conversation, Hinson observes, it is very expensive to have a bread program that is free. At another, he tosses out a hypothetical scenario in which a restaurant company might spend $10 million on bread, which seems like an absurd number to chance upon as a totally random example. Make of that what you will. Hinson, an amiable man with six daughters, began working at the Cheesecake Factory as a line cook in Westbury, New York, 28 years ago, and now flies to Chile to meet salmon vendors and Turkey to meet branzino vendors and Sweden to watch German-made ovens churn out pasta and steak simultaneously with an eye ever fixed on the horizon of potential Cheesecake Factory refinements. He is loquacious only about the science of cooking, but also possessed of a striking corporate verbal tic, in which he substitutes the word opportunities for problems. If your equipment after 5 years has opportunities, you have to place service calls. We'll meet with my team and discuss any opportunities that happened the week before. Did we solve them all? Many customers had some opportunities with a previous sourdough iteration that was unacceptably crusty. The miniature whole wheat baguette placed on our table is the rich brown of life-giving Diet Coke. It is warm, of course, soft, but with a firm crust, covered in a dense constellation of oats for a little bit of texture, Hinson says. It is sweet in the way that adults like things to be, marginally, and mellowed further with the addition of salted grassland butter. I sample it as I sample everything, like a black hole. I consume two baskets of baguette solo. Hinson seldom eats free restaurant bread. I would like it to be sweeter or saltier or both. But it feels virtuous to be eating something at least moderately healthy and so blatantly brown. Except, Rubel informs me, of course, brown bread is not especially healthy. It's not? I ask. In real life? Rubel replies, no. I think of Rubel and his self-sentenced ignorance of the delights of Red Lobster. A few weeks later, when I visit my father, measured by the amount of joy it is capable of producing, I told Rubel, a Cheddar Bay biscuit at Red Lobster is pretty good. We moved my father cross-country to his apartment in Santa Fe a few years ago after my mother died unexpectedly. I can tell before I've set one foot inside his door that the man has treated himself to a Red Lobster ultimate feast. Ooh, it smells like lobster in here, I exclaim. He has been feeling poorly, and I have taken, recently, to entering his apartment with the verve of a cartoon character. My father is in his recliner, the ultimate feast sprawled out before him. A snow crab's severed Jurassic limbs jut over the edge of his wooden tray, alongside a half-eaten Cheddar Bay biscuit. I am happy to see that he summoned an ultimate feast for himself, because a couple of weeks earlier he told me that food doesn't taste like food to him lately. But I realized he hadn't made his characteristic dent in the spread. What does it taste like, I ask. It kind of tastes like sawdust, Dad says. Even the biscuits didn't taste good, and I love their biscuits. He is so darkly fascinated by this Cheddar Bay biscuits' novel flavorlessness, that he repeats the observation a minute later. It's amazing, he says, because I usually love their biscuits. He encourages me to take the extra biscuit home, which of course I do. My dad will die a few days later while I am working on this story. This conversation about Cheddar Bay biscuits will turn out to be one of our last. The best free restaurant bread in America. Based on survey responses, Americans seem capable of genuinely convincing themselves that they have just eaten the best free restaurant bread in America anytime they are given gratis bread that is warm or hot. This is not just psychology, Kantha Schelke, a food scientist, tells me. It's actually thermodynamics. Because aroma is 80% of the flavor, Schelke explains, and warm bread releases volatile aroma compounds into the air, the warm bread literally tastes better to us. She also tells me that short of seizing a cheesecake factory and transforming it into your private residence, you will never, ever be able to recreate the exact taste of its brown bread at home. Commercial enterprises have access to oxidizing agents, dough conditioning enzymes, and surfactants that simply are not available to home bakers. Apart from temperature, pillowy, soft, and sweet are the most common adjectives applied to favorite breads in people's responses, followed by crispy and crusty. Small efforts to enhance presentation, plus novel shapes and flavors, bread served on a black linen napkin, for example, or apple fritters, seems to pay off big in terms of memorability. There are some quirky regional trends. Many Californians are able to name the exact local bakery from which their favorite restaurant bread is sourced. Millennials from Massachusetts are inordinately likely to at least mention a pizza chain called Bertucci's that I am informed over and over again gives young diners raw dough to play with at the table. Immediate family members frequently identify the same bread as their favorite, as if this has been determined by group vote. Many people can only recall breads eaten as children. Two restaurants are named often enough in the poll to reach the top 10 without being chains: Park in Philadelphia and Le Diplomat in Washington, D.C. These restaurants, both operated by the Philadelphia restaurateur Stephen Starr, turn out to serve the exact same bread. If, for the purposes of calculation, we consider them a single restaurant with two outposts, they receive the equivalent of 1,150 votes per 100 restaurants. There are other, no doubt, smarter ways to manipulate the data. And of course, there remains the possibility that the poll has demonstrated only the peculiar taste of morons and deviants, with the exception of the gracious Stephen King. But you can't keep fiddling with the numbers of your bread poll forever. At a certain point, you have to rejoin the world. The wicker baskets at Park, a French bistro on Rittenhouse Square, contain three varieties of bread tucked into wax paper. But the only one people talk about is the cranberry walnut loaf. It is fitting that the best free restaurant bread in America should contain cranberries. They are indigenous to North America. If you were going to design a restaurant bread specifically intended to appeal to 21st century Americans, you might well create this exact foodstuff. It is a very chewy sourdough with a thick, crispy crust that is chocolate brown in color, practically the same hue as the Cheesecake Factory bread. The dried cranberries add so much sweetness that some people mistake them for cherries. But oats and nuts check the suavity before it runs amok. In fact, the bread has an everlasting gobstopper-ish ability to harmoniously convey the sensation of eating an entire meal with dessert in every bite. It is assembled from familiar ingredients, but unusual enough to be memorable. The terrazzo arrangement of nut and berry is beautiful by candlelight. The crumb appears studded with gems. Starr estimates that at a cost of about 60 cents a basket with 10,000 customers a week, Park gives away slightly less than $500,000 in free bread every year, a figure that does not include butter. The kitchen turns out about 1,500 loaves a day, of which 200 are the cranberry walnut. The brief that Starr gave his chef and baker when the restaurant opened was, "Just come up with the greatest bread basket ever." The goal, he tells me, was to create a bread basket so satisfying that you didn't have to spend any money. You could just come in here, order the bread basket, a glass of wine, and you're good for the next 5-6 hours. We just wanted it to be joyful. From a financial standpoint, it was the dumbest move we ever made, he says. It costs so much and people eat so much of it. He's come close to charging for it, he says, but the moment I think I'm going to do it, I go, I can't do it. My visit to Park a few weeks after my father's death is the first time I go to Philly, his hometown, without his knowledge. I am seated near a family, a mother, father, and college-aged daughter. I can hardly look at them, even as I can't keep my eyes off of them. Veiled by Park's low lighting, I allow myself to sink into a luxuriant, tear-flooded sadness. My parents will never again shout to be heard in a winter-crowded restaurant or identify the cheapest, mom, or most expensive, dad, entree. They will never again call into a McDonald's drive-thru speaker, the beverage order quota that I have never heard anyone outside my immediate family utter, and a cup of free water. Before my check arrives, I request a to-go box of just cranberry walnut bread and am floored by the quantity of pieces I receive in a swish brown bag. I wish I could tell my parents about it. Just knowing it was possible to receive so much bread for free would have delighted them. William Rubel's profoundest anxiety about my article, I learn, is that I will inadvertently denigrate another culture's bread. By suggesting that a yeasted roll is inherently superior to, say, chapati. He fears this more than the possibility that I might assert in print that Red Lobster Cheddar Bay biscuits taste better than the bread served at Chez Panisse. I guess I

0: This service is intended solely for individuals who cannot read conventional print due to a disability. Ineligible listeners risk infringing on copyright laws, and KPBS Radio Reading Service is not responsible for any violations that may occur. Our service may not be redistributed without our written consent. If you agree to these conditions, please continue listening.
1: Person's heart. I disagree. The best bread, at least the best free restaurant bread in America, is the aforementioned cranberry walnut loaf. Katie Weaver is a staff writer at The Atlantic. Also from the May issue, under dispatches and opening argument, we have a fine country for old men. Geriatric Americans are hoarding wealth and power. By Idris Kalun. Gerontocracy has always thrived in undemocratic places. Communist People's Republics, Gulf monarchies where only death could pry power from the ruling elders. American gerontocracy is exceptional for being freely elected. Donald Trump will soon be an octogenarian, and is president in part because the preceding octogenarian, Joe Biden, did not want to admit his senescence. The median senator is 65, and the oldest, 92-year-old Chuck Grassley, has not ruled out running for re-election in 2028. The typical general election voter is a spry 52. But in primary elections, which decide the majority of political contest, that number rises to 59. Half of all the money donated to political campaigns comes from Americans age 66 and older. Although political gerontocracy has operated overtly, the rising economic power of the elderly has escaped much notice. Over the past 40 or so years, American wealth has grown ever more concentrated among the older generations. In 1989, Americans over age 55 held 56% of it. Today, they hold 74%. During that same period, the share of wealth held by Americans under 40 has shrunk by nearly half, from 12 to 6.6%. The color of money is now gray. Much of this shift is the result of demographic change. 18% of Americans are senior citizens today, up from 13% in 1990. But even at the household level, Americans over 55 have accrued wealth more rapidly than those who are younger. Among those 75 and older, the numbers are particularly striking. In 1983, their household net worth was only slightly above the national average. By 2022, it was 55% higher. For nearly a century, some of the central debates in American politics have been over inequalities between rich and poor, male and female, black and white. When the baby boomers were children, older Americans were widely viewed as vulnerable. 50% of the elderly exist below minimum standards of decency, and this is a figure much higher than that for any other age group. Michael Harrington wrote in his 1962 book, The Other America, often credited with inspiring the War on Poverty. This is no country for old men. 3 years later, in 1965, Medicare was created. A major expansion of Social Security followed in 1972. These changes were remarkably effective. The share of elderly people living in poverty dropped by more than one-third within a decade. But because these programs are broad-based entitlements, they have transferred huge sums to the preposterous, too. The portfolios of that latter group, meanwhile, have been swelled by a rising stock market and rising home values, outcomes that may not be entirely replicable for younger generations. As a result of all these factors, intergenerational inequality between old and young has not merely reversed, it has accelerated. Most current Social Security and Medicare beneficiaries will receive more from the program over their lifetime than they paid in taxes, and the extra money will necessarily come from the pockets of younger generations. The two programs now pay out more than $2 trillion.

$1 trillion a year, more than one-third of all federal expenditures. Their sustainability was a subject of major debate during the Obama years, when the national debt was much lower than it is today, and interest rates on that debt were close to zero. Financially, the matter is more urgent now. The trust funds for Social Security benefits and Medicare's hospital insurance are projected to become insolvent in roughly 7 years. Yet even noticing the looming threats has become taboo for the two major political parties. One of Trump's shrewdest political realizations was that entitlement reform, once a priority for fiscal conservatives, was a losing issue. Instead, he has pledged not to touch entitlement spending and lavished seniors with even more government money. His One Big Beautiful Bill Act created a special $6,000 tax deduction for seniors, which will cost taxpayers $91 billion over the next 4 years. The same bill cuts $1 trillion in spending on Medicaid, which is expected to leave some 5 million working-age Americans uninsured. This bodes poorly for intergenerational peace. Respect for elders is being replaced by resentment of elders. A majority of young Americans no longer believe in the American dream. Many millennials and Gen Zers expressly blame the boomers for that, accusing them of hoarding wealth, jobs, and power. Many of these accusations are inchoate, but they are not entirely baseless. The best rebuttal to the gerontocratic critique is that young Americans do not appreciate how good they have it. Although people of working age possess a smaller share of the national wealth, they are richer in absolute terms than boomers were at their age. The median 35-year-old millennial earns 38% more in post-tax inflation-adjusted income than the typical boomer did at the same age. According to research by the economist Kevin Corinth, Gen Zers have only begun their careers, but so far they are earning more than their millennial predecessors. This trend shows up in wealth statistics, too. When boomers were between the ages of 25 and 43, they had a median net worth of $58,000 in 2022 dollars. Millennials at the same stage of life had a net worth of $85,000. So why are young Americans so depressed about their economic future? The pathologies of the housing market are one reason. The typical home today costs 5 times the median annual income, up from 3.5 times the median annual income in 1984. Boomers got lucky. When they were young, they could afford to buy houses that then appreciated fantastically in value. But that luck was arguably manufactured by Washington, which engineered the rise of 30-year fixed-rate mortgages and created tax deductions for mortgage interest and property taxes. These government subsidies still exist today. But even with them, younger Americans cannot buy houses at the same rates that boomers did. In a paper titled Giving Up, The Economist, Sung Yong Lee, and Youngun Yu predicted that millennials will enter retirement with much lower home ownership rates than the generation before them, 74% compared with 84% for boomers. Some 15% of millennials, they noted, had already given up on home ownership by age 30. These millennials, they found, work less, spend more on credit, and are more likely to buy cryptocurrency or make other risky investments. Feeling locked out of owning a house cast a malaise, one made worse by the anxiety that the welfare state they currently support will become stingier when they eventually need it. Older generations use the levers of government to create this situation. In high-cost cities, the building of new homes and apartment complexes is often derailed in local planning and zoning board meetings. In 2019, the political scientists Catherine Levin Einstein, Maxwell Palmer, and David Glick published a study examining who attended such meetings in the Boston area. The attendees, they found, were likely to be longtime homeowners
who opposed new development. Preventing construction kept the value of their assets high at the expense of younger prospective homeowners. Homeowner preferences, hard-coded into state constitutions decades ago, now further sustain the gerontocracy. In 1978, Californians voted by referendum for Proposition 13, which severely limited the property taxes that existing homeowners would have to pay, so long as they remained in place. In one study, the law was estimated to have caused a 15% increase in California housing prices all by itself. As longtime homeowners profited, the lost tax revenue forced reductions in school spending. California is not unique, and housing is not the only means by which the older generations have effectively pulled up the ladder behind them. Preferences for the elderly over the young are a fixture of public budgets nationwide. Across all government programs, federal, state, and local, $2 are now spent on seniors for every $1 spent on children. According to Jim Vandlis, an Oxford political economist, advanced democracies around the world are reaching the point of gerontonomia, his term for a stagnating political economy set up to prioritize elderly citizens. These citizens punish their elected governments for inflation, which lessens the value of savings and pension payments. They are much more tolerant of unemployment because they no longer work. Slow growth because their wealth has already accumulated, and high public debt because their descendants will pay it. The result, Vandlis argues, is lower wage growth for those still working and also worse outcomes for their children as a result of lower social investment over the course of their lives. Graying democracies everywhere have made generous pension commitments that they are struggling to maintain. In the United Kingdom, the triple lock, a rule that in most years mandates that state pension payments increase more than inflation, seems politically impossible to change. In France, people protested for months against Emmanuel Macron in 2023 over raising the age of retirement from 62 to 64. Yet these challenges are especially acute in America. Because Social Security still has a trust fund to draw on, voters may not realize that benefits already exceed contributions. But this fund, which stood at $2.9 trillion in 2021, is on pace to dwindle to zero by about 2033. The Trump administration's immigration crackdown will hasten the arrival of exhaustion day by cutting the number of tax-paying workers who support retirees' benefits. Once that trust fund is gone, absent a tax increase on current workers or some other change, beneficiaries would suffer an immediate 23% cut in payments. A similar process would leave the Medicare Part A program, which covers hospital stays for the elderly, insolvent at about the same time. The national debt will by then be gargantuan. Previously unthinkable ideas, such as means-tested Social Security benefits, confiscatory wealth taxes, even health care rationing, might be contemplated. The bill coming due for the senior welfare state might not trouble this president, but it could well be the defining problem for the next one. Some people would like to start the fight over how to resolve it now. Among them are radical thinkers who contend that in order to defeat economic gerontocracy, Americans must first defang the elderly ruling class. In his forthcoming book, Gerontocracy in America, the 54-year-old Yale Law and History professor, Samuel Moyne, calls for destroying this tyranny of the minority, set up by old people with enormous private power who hold society in chains. Power, he argues, needs to be seized back, leaving the elderly divested of political power, wealth, and property.
Mullen wants to create mandatory retirement ages, perhaps starting as low as 65, for elected officials and people with some desirable private sector jobs. Then he would come for the money, increasing taxes on both income and accumulated assets to dilute the share of elderly wealth. Most astonishingly, he proposes diluting older Americans' political power, too, by literally valuing the votes of young people more, on the theory that the latter will suffer the consequences of political decisions for much longer. This proposed social engineering is both harsh and vanishingly improbable. The modern legal principle of one person, one vote exists for good reason. Still, Moyne's ideas underscore the need for an equitable post-boomer settlement, one that will be easier to find if we start the search sooner rather than later. In the 20th century, the United States realized it was too rich and too decent a country to allow its elderly citizens to live in penury. And it made an enduring commitment to address that problem, one that has unequivocally succeeded. There has never been a better time to be a senior citizen in America. And yet the U.S. has made no comparable commitment to working families, who are stymied not only by expensive housing, but also by child care and higher education bills. Child poverty in America persists at levels alarmingly higher than in other advanced democracies. Initiatives such as Franklin Delano Roosevelt's New Deal and Lyndon Baines Johnson's Great Society establish what current workers in a decent country owed to retirees. A new social contract can be struck that would deliver at least some optimism for today's workers. Curing gerontonomia would require redirecting some public funds from programs aimed at the elderly, such as Social Security, to family benefits, education, and infrastructure. But an intergenerational recalibration can come about in gentler ways than Moyne's. The wealthiest Social Security recipients, for instance, could forego some of their scheduled benefits, which could instead be contributed annually to baby bond accounts for America's children, a source of capital to be used in adulthood. And not every solution rests with the welfare state. Cutting through housing restrictions would generate enormous social benefit if America's elderly ruling class were to allow such a feat. Today's gerontocrats will eventually die, but their legacy will be a mess to sort out. Idris Kalloon is a staff writer at The Atlantic. Well, that's all the time we have for today. This has been Susan with The Atlantic. I hope you've enjoyed today's readings from the audio reading service at the Allen County Public Library.

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2: Good morning and welcome to the Washington Post coverage for Wednesday, May 20th. I'm Trip Eldridge. With me, Bill Machuga. Greg Nock is off this week. Here are the front page stories we'll be covering. The hail of bullets for ship risking run in strait. Seafarers just trying to do their jobs are caught up in the conflict at grave peril. Trump deal with IRS forever bars past tax inquiries. Lawmakers criticize the $1.8 billion settlement, and the president and his family cannot tap compensation fund. Mosque killings follow rise in anti-Islam voices. San Diego police say the two teenage shooters were radicalized online. Fast-moving Ebola outbreak may prove difficult to contain. Millions are expected to lose ACA coverage, and distrust simmers as Putin visits Xi in China. Moscow's dependency on Beijing increases as Ukraine war takes toll. And a couple of four-color photos inside the perimeter of the former West Wing. You can see these new photos, President Trump showing the new ballroom, etc. The work continues in the construction of that on Tuesday. He's offering the closest look at the yet-to-be-constructed project and the new questions over its funding. A detailed view of that site and the story are inside the paper. We'll begin with the forever deal. Trump legal deal draws bipartisan scrutiny as it expands to end IRS audits, from Jeremy Robeck. President Trump administration officials confronted bipartisan skepticism Tuesday at their deal to resolve President Trump's legal claims against the government as lawmakers panned its $1.8 billion fund to compensate targets of weaponized justice and questioned a newly revealed provision that could carry significant financial benefits to the president and his family. The one-page addendum to the deal posted Tuesday to the Justice Department's website said the IRS would be forever barred and precluded from pursuing unpaid tax claims against Trump, members of his family, or his business that arose before the settlement being reached. It was not immediately clear whether the IRS had any open tax audits of the president or his relatives, and the Treasury Department didn't respond to requests for comment on that question. But Trump has often complained that he's been the subject of punishing years-long tax inquiries before his years in the White House. While administration officials have said that Trump and his family are barred from receiving direct payments from the $1.8 billion compensation fund, ending any pending tax investigations could benefit them personally. The new provision to the settlement, which resolved the lawsuit Trump to his two eldest sons and his family business filed against the agency in January over the leak by a contractor of their confidential tax returns, was dated Tuesday and signed by Acting Attorney General Todd Blatch. A spokesperson for the Justice Department described the new element as a customary approach of the most legal settlements, releasing both parties from any claims they might have against each other. She stressed that it didn't prevent the IRS from auditing or pursuing unpaid tax claims against the Trumps for future years. Typically, though, such releases are limited to claims arising from matters central to the litigation being settled and don't restrict the parties from pursuing potentially unrelated claims, in this case, the audits of Trump's past tax returns. President Trump, his family, supporters, and countless other America First patriots were illegally targeted by the Democratic-led law enforcement agencies, including the Department of Justice and the IRS. A spokesperson for Trump's legal team said in a statement yesterday. But that explanation did little to quell outrage on the Capitol Hill as Democrats pledged investigations of the agreement and sharply questioned who would ultimately benefit from the taxpayer-backed fund for those who, like Trump, claim they were victims of a politicized justice system. That's pure theft of public funds, and rewarding individuals who committed crimes is obscene, sent creditor Senator Chris Van Hollen, a Democratic senator from Maryland, and during a hearing on Tuesday of the Senate Appropriations Committee, every American can see through this illegal, corrupt, self-dealing scheme. Some top Republicans also expressed skepticism. I think there are and will be, continue to be a lot of questions around that administration is going to have to answer to. Senate Majority Leader John Thune, Republican from South Dakota, told reporters yesterday. Blanche, who appeared Tuesday before the Senate Appropriations Committee in support of the Justice Department's 2027 budget request, spent most of the hearing fending off accusations of self-dealing from Democrats and pushing back against their characterization of the settlement as an outrageous, unprecedented slush fund designed to reward Trump and his allies. He acknowledged the unusual nature of the compensation fund, but insisted it was not unprecedented. Blanche maintained that awards would not be decided based on party affiliation and pledged full transparency on reporting how the money is distributed and to whom. There is no limitation whether you're Hunter Biden, Blanche said, referring to former President Joe Biden's son who was convicted of tax fraud and a firearms offense during the Biden administration, only to be pardoned during his father's final days in office, or whether you're an individual who believed they were a victim of weaponization. They can all apply for this fund. Blanche reiterated that the president and his family are exempt from payouts, but he refused to comment or commit that donors to the Trump political campaign or those who were convicted of violent attacks on police during the January 6, 2021 attack on the U.S. Capitol would be excluded. His attempts to reassure failed to satisfy lawmakers alarmed by the fact that the agreement establishing the fund gives Blanche nearly full control to appoint the five-member committee that'll disperse the funds and only lays broad criteria on which claims will be evaluated and leaves open the possibility that fund payments could be kept confidential. Blanche was not asked during the hearing about his new provision limiting IRS audits of Trump, which have not been made public at the time of his testimony. This corruption that has never been more blatant or more widespread, said Patty Murray from Washington, the committee's top Democrat. What's happening is you write the check, Trump and his cronies cash it. American taxpayers who are already being whacked with high prices are going to foot the bill. Vice President J.D. Vance also found himself fielding critical questions about the proposal at the White House press briefing on Tuesday. This is about compensating Americans for the lawfare that we saw during the Biden administration, he said. The people who would get the money are the people, some of whom have been prosecuted completely disproportionately to any crime they've ever committed. He cited the case of Tina Peters, the former Mesa County clerk who was convicted on charges tied to efforts to undermine the results of the 2020 election and sentenced to prison, only to be granted clemency by Colorado Governor Jared Polis last week. Vance said she could be a possible candidate for an award from the fund. The charges she faced were for state offenses, were upheld by appeals court, and were prosecuted by a Republican district attorney. I'm not committing to giving anyone money or committing to giving no money, Vance said. What I'm committing to is a legal process to review these claims and make sure that people who are mistreated by the government get a little bit of compensation. Trump's suit sought damages over IRS contractor Charles Littlejohn's theft of the Trump family's confidential tax returns and his decision to leak them to the media. Littlejohn pleaded guilty and was sentenced to 5 years in prison in 2024. In addition, the settlement agreement also resolved two pending claims filed in Trump's years out of the White House. The first involved damages he incurred as part of a 2022 FBI raid on his Mar-a-Lago estate during an investigation into his alleged retention of classified documents. The second centered on the federal probe into Russian interference in the 2016 presidential campaign. Legal experts and ethics watchdogs have also questioned how the deal came together, calling it a product of potentially collusive litigation. The settlement was struck outside of court and without a federal judge's approval. Both Trump's personal attorneys and Justice Department lawyers who negotiated the deal on behalf of the government all ultimately report to him. Government attorneys made no effort to try to fight the IRS lawsuit in court and had not yet even formally entered appearances in the case before the announcement of the settlement Monday. The Treasury Department's top lawyer resigned the same day the deal was announced, though he didn't respond to requests for comment Tuesday on the reasons behind that decision. Complicating matters further, Blanche, before joining the Justice Department last year, personally represented Trump in some of the matters central to the claims resolved Monday, including the classified documents probe. That prompted some Democrats on Tuesday to question why he had not recused himself from the negotiations with Trump's current legal team. "The record is crystal clear," Van Hollen told Blanche during the Senate hearing. "You're still acting as the president's personal lawyer, not acting as the attorney general." Blanche, visibly peeved, shot back, "I'm acting as the attorney general, okay?" Senator Bill Cassidy, a Republican from Louisiana, told reporters that he believed that elements of the deal should have been put before Congress, not decided by fiat by Trump's executive branch appointees. "I don't actually see any legal precedent for the settlement," said Cassidy, who lost a bruising primary election fight last week after Trump targeted him for defeat. "We're a nation of laws. You can't just make up whole pieces," he said, adding it. "As if somebody sued themselves and agreed upon a settlement with themselves that's going to be funded by the rest of us." Stanley Woodward, the Justice Department's number three official and one of the attorneys to sign off on the agreement, said Americans should be ecstatic about the deal and what he described as its agreement toward greater accountability. "I think it's way, way too early," he said to reporters, "for us to rush to judgment on whether this was a good idea or a bad idea, to describe it as a slush fund, or really even criticize it at all." A ship's crew risked the Strait of Hormuz. They met with a hail of bullets. This is from Sammy Westfall. "Before chancing the treacherous waters of the Strait of Hormuz, the all-Filipino crew of 23 had been stranded at anchor for more than a month in the Persian Gulf as the U.S. and Israel waged war against Iran. The crew members had huddled on the cargo ship's bridge to cast a final vote. Should they risk the perilous six-hour journey, made treacherous by mines and Iranian attacks? Although the path was closed to the most international traffic, there was no way out but through. Their worst fears came to pass. As the vessels navigated the Strait of Hormuz, it met with a hail of bullets that shattered windows and pockmarked it with dents. The crew scattered for cover, caught up in the ripple effects of the conflict in which they had no part. Gunfire had appeared to come from small Iranian boats. Before each of the five votes, the sailors wound up holding ahead of their passage. The captain printed and handed out copies of letters from the Greek shipping company managing the vessel, urging them in increasingly strident terms to go for it, and expressing what sailors, some paid as little as a few hundred dollars a month, described as great disappointment at their refusal, according to two seafarers who took part. The pros, who were being offered an additional 2 months' pay to take the risk, were already sitting off the coast of a war zone and wanted to avoid being blacklisted by their company or in the industry. The company assured them that the permission from Iran would be squared away despite a previous attack on a ship that had been cleared. "We get out of here, and after no more overthinking, no more fear, no more sleepless nights," one seafarer said. "The cons, we might get blown up by a rocket," he said, or something like that. In reporting this story, the Washington Post spoke with two sailors on the ship, along with another who passed through the Strait of Hormuz on a different vessel around the same time. The shipping company, along with others operating in the area, didn't respond to a request for a comment on the attack or a decision to send the crew through the Strait of Hormuz. Iran's UN delegation in New York didn't respond to a request for comment on Iranian attacks on ships in the Strait. Four times the sailors voted no, apologizing to the company for any inconvenience. They were still too afraid. A few began changing their minds. Still, the captain held firm. "If one says no, we all say no," he said. In the sailors' fifth vote in late March, it was like a domino effect of yeses. One said. The two men said they voted to go through the strait under pressure. A few days after the U.S. and Iran announced a temporary ceasefire on April 7th, with assurance that proper permission had been granted, they set off. Two skiffs carrying three or so people each soon began to tail the ship, the two seafarers said. A crew member looking through binoculars shouted, "Get down, there's a gun." One seafarer described hearing a chipping hammer, ding, ding, ding, ding. At first, he thought it was on ship construction, but radios paged news of the attack throughout the ship. The gunfire was on and off for more than 20 minutes, seafarers said. Too many bullets, too many sounds, one of them said. A bullet flew through the bridge's window, missing someone by a few feet as he crouched low to send a distress signal call. Panicked crew members hid behind a metal door. The Post reviewed photos and videos of the attack and aftermath. After the attack, the crew found at least 9 dents from bullets on the ship and 2 windows were shot out. The crew made it safely out and it's heading back to South America, potentially to do the whole thing over again. One of the crew members who said he believes the shots were a warning sign from Iranian naval authorities because the ship went slightly off the authorized passage plan, shallower lanes closer to the shore than usual, but shooting through windows into the ship's occupied bridge is hardly the typical warning. Before the shooting began, someone on the skiff showed his gun and signaled for a crew member to run inside, one said. I guess they're just sending a signal that we're doing the wrong way. I don't know. He had been scared of rockets, mines, but luckily it's only bullets, the seafarer said. Throughout the war, fellow crew members chose to sleep on the floor near the door, closer to the ship's center in case of a strike. Others had packed go bags with food and passports. Some wore life jackets. They prayed together out loud. 11 erratic weeks of the Strait of Hormuz effectively closing and reopening only to close again has brought the chaos to the stock market and oil prices. But nobody is more affected by the constant whiplash than more than 20,000 sailors stranded in the Gulf with choke point at the Strait as their only exit. Some among the relative trickle of ships have attempted to pass the vital waterway through which 1/5 of the global oil shipments ordinarily pass, have faced attacks by drones and missiles, gunboat fire, seizures, and the threat of Iranian mines. More than 2 dozen ships have been attacked attempting to run the gauntlet to and from the Gulf, according to UK Maritime Trade Operations, which monitors the waters. The attack described in this story has not been previously reported. Companies may choose not to share such details to keep their ships crewed. At least 11 seafarers have been killed in the incidents in the Middle East since the war started, according to the International Maritime Organization, including 3 Thai sailors killed in an Iranian strike on a Thai-flagged Morni Nari as it passed Hormuz on March 11th. On May 5th, an attack wounded 8 on a French cargo ship. Tides change all the time at anchor, so stranded seafarers living in close quarters with dozens of others have spent 2 months unable to disembark and running routines, but you're not really getting anywhere, said Stephen Cotton, General Secretary of the International Transport Workers Federation. A third sailor aboard a different ship told the Post that he had been stranded in the Gulf on a livestock vessel with more than 60 other seafarers from the Philippines for 75 days. The livestock were offloaded. His vessel could produce fresh water, and they caught fish to supplement dwindling provisions, he said. This week, they finally made it through. The ITF has received more than 2,000 inquiries from seafarers about the Hormuz crisis, according to Cotton. They're asking, what extra pay am I entitled to in a war zone? What if our ship is running out of food or medicine? Can I leave this boat and go home? Under their collective agreement, covered seafarers in designated danger zones receive double pay and have the right to refuse to sail. But asking to be repatriated proves to be logistically difficult when the ships require a minimum crew to run safely, even at anchor. Sailors also worry a one refusal means being blacklisted for future voyages. Many seafarers desperate to provide for families back home, including in the Philippines, which sends more than 500,000 people to work on ships globally, are up for the gamble. One of the seafarers aboard the attack ship told the Post that a crew member joked about wanting a rocket to hit their ship so they could get benefits, to which he responded, "Are you insane? Lives are lost during those attacks." At least 8 mariners, most of them Filipinos, were killed in attacks on commercial shipping by Yemen's Houthi rebels during the war in Gaza. the Hans Chester Galuno, who worked on the deck department of the bulk carrier Mayon Glory, had been docked at an Iranian port for 2 weeks waiting to discharge its cargo of corn from Brazil when the U.S.-Israeli campaign against Iran began. While stranded, the crew limited time outside except for such necessary tasks as checking the ropes and watchkeeping, where Galuno said he saw missiles from land going up, up, up into the sky. The crew members hardly hesitated when their company said they could traverse the strait on April 1st. They wanted to go out and sail because we're scared inside here, Galuno said. En route, he said, he saw at least three vessels that had been damaged by drones and missiles. Their joy swelled as they neared the strait's exit, and sailors were ready with an A4 piece of paper stuck onto the back of a binder, a makeshift plaque for picture taking. In printed out faux stenciled font, it read, "I was in the Strait of Hormuz, the Gate of Tears." Crew members posed with the sign, flashing thumbs up, V's for peace, and rock on gestures of putting their hands in prayer position. Some pretended to look through the binoculars. Galuno said he knows that the Gate of Tears is actually the name of the strait, the historically treacherous Bab el-Mandeb, but the crew liked the sound of it nonetheless. Once through, the sailors celebrated with a cookout, breaking out their grill, Filipino vibes, dancing, so we were happy, he said. The food was a mix of Filipino barbecue and Persian. They sang karaoke, too, settling under the same name by the German rock band Scorpions as their anthem of the moment, because all seafarers sail under one sky, he said. Why can't we stop the fight? Because we all live under the same sun, the men sang, as they left the Strait of Hormuz in their wake. Millions expected to lose Affordable Care Act coverage as costs spike. This is reported by Christopher Rowland. The affordability crisis for many people who have health insurance under the Affordable Care Act came into sharper focus yesterday, with a new analysis projecting that higher premiums will cause millions more people to lose insurance this year, another sign of economic distress. Average deductibles for policyholders are now the highest ever, a result of people switching to exchange's cheapest bronze plans in response to premium hikes, according to the report released Tuesday by the KFF, a health policy research organization. With greater migration to bronze plans, the average deductible for ACA recipients rose from more than $1,000 to $3,700, the KKF analysis found. There are two ways that people are losing coverage. First, premium increases prevented some from signing up during last year's open enrollment period. Now millions who did sign up can no longer afford the premiums and will lose coverage for failing to pay. The impacts are a result of a deadlock in Congress last year over COVID-era ACA subsidies set to expire starting this year. Republicans who hold majorities in the House and Senate refused to extend the subsidies for 2026 despite months of wrangling in a 43-day government shutdown. With premiums rising as much as 100% for some, about a million people opted out of coverage for 2026 during last year's open enrollment. The KFF analysis says attrition for failing to pay could grow through the year up to 4 million more. In all, active enrollment could fall from 22.3 million in 2025 to about 17.5 million in this year, KFF said, citing a report by the Wakely Consulting Group. Enrollment declines were predicted last year by the Congressional Budget Office as bills to extend the special subsidies were debated. As 2026 began, the most dire forecast didn't immediately materialize, but analysts said the impact will unfold as people stop paying premiums over time. Some people dropped coverage altogether. Other people are paying the high premiums to keep their plans, and other people are dropping down to the plan that's kind of a bare bones and has a high deductible, said Cynthia Fox, a KFF vice president and director of the program on the ACA. The combination of all that is people are experiencing the big cost increases, she said. People with no insurance or high deductibles are taking on more risk because of high costs. On one side of the coin, people aren't getting the care they need because they can't afford it, she said. On the other side are people still needing care that cannot avoid emergency care or hospitalization, where they go into medical debt. The state with the biggest decline in enrollment as of the beginning of the year was North Carolina, which dropped about 214,000 people, or 22%. according to North Carolina Health News, which cited data from the Centers for Medicaid and Medicare Services. The storm is here, and that's true across the country. It's only going to intensify in the coming months as people can't afford their premiums and they drop coverage, said Jonathan Oberlander, a professor of health policy at the University of North Carolina at Chapel Hill. As costs rise and people across the country lose insurance, Democrats are using the ACA premium hikes against Republican House members in some of the tightest midterm races, covering districts in New York, Pennsylvania, Michigan, Wisconsin, Iowa, and California. In Arizona, another state that experienced a large decline in ACA enrollment at the start of the year, the progressive group Protect Our Care has targeted Representative David Schweikert, a Republican who's running in the GOP primary for governor, leaving open his seat representing Scottsdale and other parts of Metro Phoenix. The district is rated as a toss-up by the Cook Political Report. Schweikert's office didn't respond to requests for comment. A rise in uninsured people will be fueled by mandatory eligibility verifications and work requirements for Medicaid that were part of the President Donald Trump's One Big Beautiful Bill, Oberlander said. People beyond the financial and health burdens for people who are uninsured, he said the double whammy of ACA and Medicaid reductions will have a big impact on some of the largest employers and local communities, health systems. Healthcare is a major industry in North Carolina and beyond, he said. There are major economic implications and political implications. And before we turn it over to Bill, an inside the front page story, House GOP resurrects Trump's plan for year-round daylight savings. Dan Diamond with this. House Republicans will try again to extend daylight savings time, seeking to end the nation's semi-annual clock changes and deliver on a priority for Trump. The House Energy and Commerce Committee on Tuesday is set to propose adopting the Sunshine Protection Act, committed staff confirmed to the Post. The legislation would also allow states to adopt year-round daylight savings time and end the practice of changing clocks. Addressing daylight savings time has been a priority for a number of members now, Matt Van Hyft, the communication director for the committee, said in a statement. The committee had a hearing last November and heard testimony that an extra hour of sun at the end of the day boosts economic activity, and there's evidence that changing time is a highway safety concern with a surge of traffic fatalities occurring the week following time changes. The committee led the legislation that extended the daylight savings time in 2007 and examining ways to further address it now. The GOP-led committee is expected to add the Sunshine Protection Act to a larger legislative package that reauthorizes surface transportation programs and a vote on it later this week. If Republicans stick together, the measure would advance to the House floor. The bill's backers have championed Trump, who's repeatedly called for a year-round daylight savings time, a move that require a Congress act. But the fight over how Americans set their clocks and when they must do it hasn't broken down along typical party lines. Republicans and Democrats, mostly from the coasts, have called for year-round daylight savings time, saying that permanently advancing the clocks 1 hour and never falling back would allow more people to enjoy sunshine and avoid the frustration with time changes. The evidence is overwhelming and compelling that it's not good for us to be changing back and forth twice a year, said Jay Obernett from California, a Republican in the Energy and Commerce Committee's hearing on November. This is an idea whose time has come. Lawmakers from the middle of the country have often balked, though, saying their residents would disproportionately suffer from late sunrises thanks to the drawing of state lines. In cities like Detroit and Indianapolis, the sun would rise after 9 a.m. in the middle of the winter. Senator Tom Cotton, a Republican from Arkansas, often a staunch supporter of Trump, vowed last year he would always oppose efforts for year-round daylight savings time. If permanent daylight savings time becomes the law of the land, it will again make a winter and a dark and dismal time for millions of Americans, Tom Cotton said in a speech on the floor in October. The public has long wanted to end the time changes, polls show, but there's little consensus on what to adopt instead. Just 12% of Americans favor the current system, according to a poll conducted in October, but almost half oppose it. And the reminder said they neither oppose, or remainder that is, are in favor. There's little consensus on what to adopt instead. 56% say they prefer year-round daylight savings time with more light in the evening and less in the morning. 42% want year-round standard time with more light in the morning and less at night, the poll found. Some sleep medicine physicians have panned the idea of daylight savings time altogether and have said that staying on a year-round standard time would be healthier and more aligned with humans' natural circadian rhythms.
3: Good morning, everyone, on this wet Wednesday, May the 20th. My name is Bill Machuga, and I'll be happy to read some articles for you from this morning's front page of the Washington Post. The first article I'll be reading concerns Europe. The headline, as Putin visits China, distrust simmers beneath an anti-U.S. alliance. This is written by Catherine Belton and Rudy Liu. In the hours before Russian President Vladimir

0: This service is intended solely for individuals who cannot read conventional print due to a disability. Ineligible listeners risk infringing on copyright laws, and KPBS Radio Reading Service is not responsible for any violations that may occur. Our service may not be redistributed without our written consent. 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
1: The next article I'll be reading is under health. A little scary here. Why this Ebola outbreak will be so difficult to contain. They have a photograph of a health worker actually taking someone's temperature from the inside of a car. And it was in the Kyushu Hospital. Not sure where that is yet. But this is written by Lena H. Sun and Lauren Weber. Public health authorities and experts warn that the world is confronting a dangerous convergence of factors that could make the latest Ebola outbreak extraordinarily difficult to contain. A fast-moving epidemic in a conflict-ridden region involving a strain with no approved vaccine at a moment when the global health infrastructure built after past Ebola crises has been weakened by funding cuts and political upheaval. The concern comes as the United States on Monday tightened entry rules for some travelers and disclosed that an American infected with the deadly disease was flown to Germany for treatment. The outbreak is suspected to be linked to 130 deaths and more than 500 infections in Democratic Republic of Congo as of Tuesday, with two confirmed cases in Uganda. The World Health Organization declared an international public health emergency in those two nations over the weekend. I did not do this lightly, WHO Chief Tedros Adhanom Ghebreyesus, long name, said, speaking Tuesday before the World Health Assembly in Geneva. He added that he is deeply concerned about the scale and speed of the epidemic and would convene the WHO's emergency, or the WHO's emergency committee for recommendations. Experts warn the toll is likely to rise sharply in the coming weeks as investigators continue tracing infections across the region. The suspected death toll has already topped previous outbreaks of this particular strain of Ebola, the Bundibugyo virus, which has a 25% to 50% case fatality rate. In past outbreaks, the world learned of cases gradually before numbers mounted, said Craig Spencer, an emergency physician who contracted Ebola while treating patients in Guinea during the 2014 West Africa epidemic. It is problematic that hundreds of suspected infections spread through direct contact with blood or bodily fluids had already occurred before the outbreak was recognized. What has me worried is that we learned way too much, way too quickly, for this to be anything but bad, Spencer said. Dieudonné Losa, a resident of the affected Ituri region in Congo, said he knew five people who had died of Ebola and that their deaths had brought so much fear in the community. Before this one, the last one did not spread much, but we are seeing that now this one has spread so much. Before we knew it was Ebola, so many people were already dead, and people would gather, cry there, and that's how many people got it, he said. The WHO's Tedros said several issues related to the outbreak meant it was of particular concern for health authorities.

including transmission among healthcare workers in urban areas and a mobile population in a politically unstable area. While the risk to the U.S. remains low, here's what public health experts have pointed to that could make this outbreak challenging to manage. By the time health officials recognized the Ebola outbreak in Congo, spreading through a remote eastern region, the virus had already gained a foothold unlike any seen before. Far more cases, far more deaths, and far less ability to stop it quickly. This outbreak already has a tremendous amount of momentum, said Jeremy Konyedik, a former U.S. Agency for International Development official. Konyedik helped coordinate U.S. Ebola.

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2: Welcome to the reading of the New York Times for Wednesday, May 13th, 2026. As a reminder, Radio Eye is a reading service intended for people who are blind or have other disabilities that make it difficult to read printed material. Your reader for today is Sherry Stewart. We'll start today's reading with the Merriam-Webster Word of the Day. Rectify is a verb. Rectify is a formal word meaning to correct something that is wrong. For example, we were given the wrong room key, but the hotel management quickly rectified the situation. Now we will read the headline from the front page. U.S. intelligence shows Iran retains substantial missile capabilities. Distracted and bogged down, Trump and Xi enter a summit of reduced ambitions. Inflation accelerates after weeks of war in Iran. Kennedy is driving a vast inquiry into vaccines despite his public silence. Seven busy parents share their quickest go-to dinners. How an impossible idea led to a pancreatic cancer breakthrough. Russia keeps attacking U.S. firms in Ukraine. The White House is silent. As coal rebounds, more toxic mercury is in the air. Unos dos unos, under Ducamel, classical music meets salsa. Iran's retains substantial missile capabilities. Secret new assessments say Iran has operational access to 30 of its 33 missile sites along the Strait of Hormuz, suggesting that its military remains far stronger than President Trump has asserted. The Trump administration's public portrayal of a shattered Iranian military is sharply at odds with what U.S. intelligence agencies are telling policymakers behind closed doors, according to classified assessments from early this month that show Iran has regained access to most of its missile sites, launchers, and underground facilities. Most alarming to some senior officials is evidence that Iran has restored operational access to 30 of the 33 missile sites it maintains along the Strait of Hormuz, which could threaten American warships and oil tankers transitioning the narrow waterway. People with knowledge of the assessment said they show to varying degrees, depending on the level of damage incurred at the different sites, that the Iranians can use mobile launchers that are inside the sites to move missiles to other locations. In some cases, they can launch missiles directly from launch pads that are part of the facilities. Only three of the missile sites along the strait remain totally inaccessible, according to the assessments. Iran still fields about 70% of its mobile launchers across the country and has retained roughly 70% of its pre-war missile stockpile, according to the assessments. That stockpile encompasses both ballistic missiles, which can target other nations in the region, and a smaller supply of cruise missiles, which can be used against shorter-range targets on land or at sea. Military intelligence agencies have also reported, based on information from multiple collection streams, including satellite imagery and other surveillance technologies, that Iran has regained access to roughly 90% of its underground missile storage and launch facilities nationwide, which are now assessed to be partially or fully operational, the people with knowledge of the assessment said. The findings undercut months of public assurances from President Trump and Defense Secretary Pete Hegseth, who have told Americans that the Iranian military was decimated and no longer a threat. On March 9th, 10 days into the war, Mr. Trump told CBS News that Iran's missiles are down to a scatter and the country had nothing left in a military sense. Mr. Hegseth declared at a Pentagon news conference on April 8th that Operation Epic Fury, the joint U.S.-Israeli campaign launched on February 28th, had decimated Iran's military and rendered it combat ineffective for years to come. The intelligence describing Iran's remaining military capacity is dated less than a month after that news conference. Asked about the intelligence assessments, a White House spokeswoman, Olivia Wales, repeated Mr. Trump's previous assertions that Iran's military had been crushed. She said that Iran's government knows that its current reality is not sustainable, and that anyone who thinks Iran has reconstituted its military is either delusional or a mouthpiece for Iran's Islamic Revolutionary Guard Corps. Ms. Wales pointed to a social media post from Mr. Trump on Tuesday, declaring that it was virtual treason to suggest that Iran's military was doing well. Joel Valdez, the acting Pentagon press secretary, responded to questions about the intelligence by criticizing news coverage of the war. It is so disgraceful that the New York Times and others are acting as public relations agents for the Iranian regime in order to paint Operation Epic Fury as anything other than a historic accomplishment, he said in a statement. The new intelligence assessments suggest that Mr. Trump and his military advisors overestimated the damage that the U.S. military could inflict on Iranian missile sites and underestimated Iran's resilience and ability to bounce back. The New York Times reported last month that the U.S. officials believed that Iran could regain as much as 70% of its pre-war missile arsenal. The Washington Post reported last week on U.S. intelligence showing that Iran retained about 75% of its mobile missile launchers and about 70% of its pre-war missile stockpile. The findings underscore the dilemma Mr. Trump would face if the fragile month-old ceasefire in the conflict collapses and full-scale fighting resumes. The U.S. military has already depleted its stocks of many critical munitions, including Tomahawk cruise missiles, Patriot interceptor missiles, and precision strike and ATACMS ground-based missiles. And yet the intelligence suggests that Iran retains considerable military capability, including around the vital Strait of Hormuz. The passageway carries roughly a fifth of the world's daily oil consumption, and the U.S. Navy now maintains a near-continuous presence, transitioning and patrolling it. The U.S. military's Central Command said in a social media post on Sunday that more than 20 American warships were enforcing the blockade against Iran. If Mr. Trump ordered commanders to launch more strikes to take out or diminish the Iranian capabilities, then the U.S. military would have to dig even deeper into stocks of critical munitions. Doing so would further undercut U.S. stockpiles at a time when the Pentagon and the major arms makers are already struggling to find the industrial capacity to replenish American reserves. Mr. Trump and his advisors have repeatedly denied that U.S. munition stocks have been drained to dangerously low levels. In private, Pentagon officials have offered similar assurances to anxious European allies. Those allies have purchased billions of dollars of munitions from the United States on behalf of Ukraine, and they are concerned that those munitions will not be delivered because the U.S. military will need them to replenish its own stocks, a worry that would only intensify if the president orders a return to hostilities with Iran. In testimony on Tuesday to a House Appropriations Subcommittee, General Dan Kane, the chairman of the Joint Chiefs of Staff, said, "We have sufficient munitions for what we're tasked to do right now." The joint assault on Iran by the United States and Israel inflicted considerable damage on Iran's defenses and damaged or destroyed many strategic sites around the country. Many of Iran's senior leaders have been killed, and its economy is staggering under the pressures of the war, leaving questions about how long it can sustain its hard line on a negotiated end to the conflict and the halt on nearly all oil tanker traffic and other shipping through the Strait of Hormuz. But Iran's apparent ability to retain substantial military capacity has exacerbated concerns among U.S. allies about the wisdom of the war and the generated criticism among Mr. Trump's anti-interventionist supporters who opposed getting into the conflict in the first place. The intelligence assessments on Iran's capabilities point to the consequences of a tactical choice made by U.S. military commanders. When American forces struck Iran's hardened missile facilities, the Pentagon, faced with limited stocks of bunker-busting munitions, opted to try to seal off many of the entrances rather than trying to destroy the entire sites with all of the missiles inside, officials said, with mixed results. Some bunker busters were dropped on Iran's underground facilities, but officials said military planners faced a difficult choice and needed to be cautious in using them because they needed to preserve a certain number for U.S. operational plans for potential wars in Asia with North Korea and China. As the New York Times previously reported, the United States expended roughly 1,100 long-range stealth cruise missiles in the war, close to the total supply that remains in the American stockpile. The military also fired more than 1,000 Tomahawk missiles, roughly 10 times the number the Pentagon procures in a year, and it used more than 1,300 Patriot interceptor missiles during the war, which accounts for more than 2 years of production at 2025 rates. Replenishing these stockpiles will take years, not months. Lockheed Martin currently produces around 650 Patriot interceptors a year. The company has announced plans to ramp up production of the crucial air defense weapon to 2,000 a year. But doing so will not be easy, and the industry's ability to produce rocket motors cannot be scaled up as quickly as Mr. Trump has demanded, officials said. Sean Parnell, the chief Pentagon spokesman, said the military has everything it needs to carry out its mission. We have executed multiple successful operations across combatant commands while ensuring the U.S. military possesses a deep arsenal of capabilities to protect our people and our interests, he said in a statement to the Times. This article was written by Adam Antos, a Washington-based investigative reporter focused on national security and intelligence matters. Maggie Haberman is a White House correspondent for The Times, reporting on President Trump, and Jonathan Swan is a White House reporter for The Times. Distracted and bogged down, Trump and Xi enter a summit of reduced ambitions. The war in Iran has cast a doubt of uncertainty on both superpowers, dimming early hopes that they could begin to address the larger issues that have frayed their relationship. By David Sanger. David Sanger reported from Washington and Beijing, where he is traveling for the president's upcoming visit. He has covered five American presidents and often writes on the revival of superpower conflict. This is not how President Trump wanted to arrive in China. When he delayed his long-awaited trip to Beijing by 6 weeks, Mr. Trump was betting he would arrive in Beijing this week, having forced the Iranians to capitulate to his demands. He anticipated that by now, the shattered Iranian leadership would have agreed to turn over its nuclear stockpile, forego its atomic ambitions, and reopen the Strait of Hormuz. The message to President Xi Jinping would have been clear. Chinese declarations of a superpower in decline were premature. Instead, Mr. Trump will arrive on Wednesday, with many in China wondering how he got bogged down by a far lesser power in a war he started. Iran's nuclear stockpile is exactly where it was, still under the rumble of an American bombing raid last June, the Strait of Hormuz, through which China gets more than 30% of its oil and a bit less of its natural gas, remains closed with no obvious plan to pry it open again. And President Trump looks, as Chancellor Friedrich Merz of Germany said 2 weeks ago, humiliated by a smaller power having entered the conflict with no truly convincing strategy. But the war is also tricky for Mr. Xi. For all of China's global ambitions, he has been unable and unwilling to come to the aid of Iran, a political power, partner, and key supplier, and has offered no plan of his own to resume the vital flow of China-bound oil and gas. The result is that this is a summit like few others. The world's two major superpowers, eager to demonstrate their dominance, are both bogged down and uncertain about how the Iran conflict will play out in the context of their struggle for military, economic, and technological dominance. The result is that the ambitions for this summit have been greatly scaled back. The honor guards and celebrations will remain intact, and Mr. Trump is bringing a dozen or so of America's most powerful business executives with him, from Elon Musk of Tesla and SpaceX to Tim Cook, the soon-to-retire chief executive of Apple, to the top executives of Citi, BlackRock, Blackstone, Boeing, and Goldman Sachs. But the early hopes that Mr. Trump will finally begin to address the larger issues that threaten to drive the two nations into a new Cold War competition are quickly fading. The Iran war has been so all-consuming at the White House that beyond trade and other economic issues, very little has been prepared in advance. The chief negotiator with China leading up to the trip here has been Secretary of Treasury Scott Bessent, evidence of how central Mr. Trump regards the bilateral trade and economic relationship. But turning to the Treasury Secretary to take the lead would have been unthinkable in most previous administrations, where the Secretary of State and the National Security Advisor, both jobs currently held by Marco Rubio, would insist on purview over the entirety of the complex relationship. For the first time since Kissinger, R. Nicholas Burns, a longtime American diplomat who was ambassador to China under President Joseph R. Biden, Jr., the Secretary of State and the National Security Advisor are not driving the relationship with China. Kissinger also held both jobs. That may reflect Mr. Trump's own shifts on China after he came to the office for a second term. He ran as a China hawk, denouncing its trade practices and accusing it of stealing American jobs and intellectual property. His first national security strategy, published in 2017, described China and Russia together as challenging American power, influence, and interest, attempting to erode American security and prosperity. His second, in 2025, described them as potential partners. That shift will likely be on display this week. Administration officials concede that their Chinese counterparts have refused to talk about their remarkably rapid nuclear weapons expansion, much less the new arms control debates swirling around artificial intelligence. Early hopes for a broad trade framework that gets at the critical issues tearing at their relationship, who controls supply chains and what kind of investments each nation is willing to tolerate in the other, may get short shrift. Mr. Rubio will be along, and so will Defense Secretary Pete Hegseth, an unusual, apparently last-minute precipitant. Of course, there will be announcements on sales of billions of dollars in American soybeans, which the Chinese need to buy anyway, and doubtless billions in Boeing airplanes and parts. Mr. Xi learned early that the key to dealing productively with Mr. Trump is to start with a full order book for American goods, all the more important because the American trade deficit with China has continued to surge, propelled by China's overproduction of manufactured goods, which has prompted deflation in Beijing. As in Trump's first term, the rest of the conversation is still something of a mystery, with much left to the private meetings between Mr. Trump and Mr. Xi. Robert Hamas, who helped prepare for some of Kissinger's first meetings with the Chinese, noted this week that most of a summit's outcome should be embedded in the draft communique, meticulously crafted by senior advisors and pre-agreed by the two leaders. The purpose was to leave no room for misunderstanding or differing characterizations between the two sides in the aftermath. At the end of this week, White House officials say there may be no communique at all, aside from trade and tariffs, which are likely to dominate the summit. Here is a look at some of the most contentious issues. A growing nuclear arsenal. When the last remaining major nuclear arms control agreement, New START, expired between the United States and Russia in February, Mr. Trump said it made sense to negotiate a new treaty only if China, which now has the world's third largest nuclear arsenal and the fastest growing, was a party to a new accord. In January, in an interview with the New York Times, he said that he planned to bring that up with Mr. Xi and that the Chinese were open to the idea. They are not. White House officials say that in the lead-up to the summit, China's personal private position was that the same as its public one. There is no reason to enter negotiations with Washington and Moscow until Beijing has an arsenal comparable to those of the two other powers. The United States and Russia each have about 1,550 weapons deployed, the limit under New START, but with the treaty's expiration, they are both free to expand those numbers. According to the Pentagon's public estimates, China has around 600 weapons, a number expected to rise to 1,000 by 2030 and ultimately to 1,500. Mr. Trump is likely to raise the topic, one of his senior aides reporters on Saturday, but don't expect Mr. Xi to say much. Cybersecurity and artificial intelligence. 11 years ago, President Barack Obama and Mr. Xi stood in the Rose Garden of the White House and described what amounted to a first accord between the two countries on limiting state-sponsored cyber attacks. Confrontation will lead to losses on both sides, Mr. Xi said. The impetus had been the theft of more than 20 million sensitive personnel records from the Office of Personnel Management. Yet the accord was already unraveling within 2 years as China turned to outside contractors to conduct the attacks and reserved the most sensitive operations for its Ministry of State Security. In recent times, China has embedded itself into American networks with two very different kinds of cyber intrusions. One is apparently aimed at shutting down American power grids and water supplies in case of a conflict over Taiwan, another at sophisticated espionage that bored deep into the Justice Department's secret systems, among others. Now the artificial intelligence competition between China and the United States is making the cybersecurity problem even harder. If there is any technological development that should prompt both leaders to tackle this issue, it is the sudden shock of Mythos, the Anthropic model that has not been released to the public because it is expert at finding vulnerabilities in the computer code in a matter of milliseconds, speeding up hacking. That is a deeper threat to the systems that control everything from electric grids to missile targeting systems. Mr. Trump is considering an executive order that would require all such new models to undergo a government review before they are released, a reversal of the administration's approach so far. But American experts believe a Chinese equivalent may only be months away, and the only arms control that might work in this arena is one in which the two countries work together. So far, the only agreement in recent times on artificial intelligence came between Mr. Biden and Mr. Xi, who agreed in 2024 not to allow AI products to control nuclear weapons, and that basic common-sense accord took months. Taiwan. The White House says to expect no significant changes on Washington's policy toward Taiwan, dismissing talk that Mr. Trump might be persuaded by Mr. Xi to be more explicit in opposing Taiwanese independence. Chinese officials have been urging Mr. Trump to change the wording American officials use from saying that the United States does not support Taiwan independence to actively opposing it. It is unlikely that change will happen, at least in any formal way. But Mr. Chi may be counting on Mr. Trump using informal language to speak about a subject in which every word is parsed and measured. Looming over the discussions, what would happen to Taiwan Semiconductor Manufacturing Company, which makes most of the chips that go into building AI models and that power the iPhone and countless American weapons systems. Supply chains. Past generations of diplomats who dealt with China struggled with questions like how a non-market economy could integrate with a market one. Now the question is how to deal with two countries that believe they were over-dependent on each other. Mr. Trump's administration is intensifying a drive to hunt down and replace every source of Chinese supply for critical American systems, particularly weapons. That means building new sources of everything from rare earth processing to the manufacturing of many kinds of semiconductors. China is doing the same, seeking to wean itself from relying on U.S. technology. And while the two sides insist they are seeking to de-risk rather than decouple their economies, these projects are clearly intended to prepare for a day when the two nations are in a deep cold war or a hot one. Washington's limits on sending the fastest semiconductors to China and Beijing's on rare earths mined chiefly in China could be just a start. But presidents do not usually talk supply chains, and that is unlikely to change. Gone is any pretense of solving the major structural issues at the heart of world's most important bilateral relationship. China's mercantilistic economic model, its designs on absorbing Taiwan, and its active support of U.S. adversaries such as Iran and Russia, Michael Froman, the U.S. trade representative during Mr. Obama's second term, wrote last week. As such, the summit is unlikely to alter the character and course of the U.S.-China relationship long-term. It is about managing for stability, not solving outstanding concerns. This is a Times exclusive. Kennedy is driving a vast inquiry into vaccines, despite his public silence. Health Secretary Robert F. Kennedy Jr. has toned down his public criticism of vaccines under orders from the White House, but inside his department, a sprawling research effort is top priority. This article is by Christina Jewett and Cheryl Gay Stolberg. The reporters cover health policy and reported from Washington. Health Secretary Robert F. Kennedy Jr. has said little publicly about vaccines in recent months, at the behest of the White House worried that his unpopular stance will hurt Republicans in November's midterm elections. But he has not abandoned his quest for evidence that they are unsafe. Working behind the scenes, Mr. Kennedy is spearheading an intense push across health agencies under his purview for government scientists and federal data contractors to examine his long-held theory that vaccines are helping to fuel an epidemic of chronic disease, according to multiple people familiar with the effort. They said the wide-ranging inquiry is a top priority for Mr. Kennedy, who sees vaccines as a potential culprit in various neurological and autoimmune disorders, including asthma and allergies. It resurrects research into a number of ideas Mr. Kennedy has espoused, including whether vaccines are linked to autism and whether thimerosal, a preservative that has largely been removed from vaccines in the United States but remains in some flu shots, is dangerous. The effort is being led by Martin Kulldorff, a biostatistician and vaccine safety expert who rose in prominence during the pandemic as a critic of COVID restrictions and vaccine mandates and is now the Health Department's Chief Science and Data Officer. Career scientist at the Food and Drug Administration and the Centers for Disease Control and Prevention are conducting the research alongside contractors who provide statistical expertise and access to millions of patient medical records. The initiative was described to the New York Times by six people who are close to it, all of whom insisted on anonymity because it is not public. The work is raising alarms among some vaccine scholars and critics of Mr. Kennedy, who have long accused the secretary of cherry-picking data and misinterpreting studies to claim that vaccines are unsafe and to limit their use. They fear Mr. Kennedy will use the findings to further erode confidence in vaccines, which the World Health Organization estimates saved 154 million lives over the past half century. Mr. Kennedy, who came into office saying he would do nothing to discourage people from getting vaccinated, has already taken steps to scale back the number of vaccines children receive. Public health experts complain that by spending money on issues that have already been thoroughly studied, he is taking funds away from research that might answer the very questions he is asking, including what causes autism. It just demonstrates that no matter what the general tone is about vaccines, whether we talk about them or not, the secretary is going to continue to try and look at the data and analyze it in a way that will help support the conclusions that he's already made, said Dr. Daniel Jernigan, who oversaw vaccine safety at the CDC until he resigned in August. And that, to me, is a real problem. Andrew Nixon, a spokesman for Mr. Kennedy, said in a statement that the effort reflected Mr. Trump's dedication to advancing gold standard vaccine research that will enable policymakers to better understand vaccine safety and efficacy and to assess how vaccine exposure, timing, and patterns affect health across the lifespan. Mr. Nixon said the work would inform vaccine recommendations, address critical gaps identified by scientific and medical organizations, including the Institute of Medicine, and strengthen public trust in public health. He said the initiative also involved the National Institutes of Health and universities. It remains unclear what the effort will cost and whether it is supplanting other routine government vaccine surveillance. A former plaintiff's lawyer, Mr. Kennedy, has long said that he wants to build a body of scientific evidence on the harms of vaccines and environmental exposures, which he believes are behind an epidemic of chronic disease. That evidence, he has said, will lay the groundwork for legal action. That's how you really change policy, Mr. Kennedy said in a podcast as a presidential candidate in 2024. He added, I'm going to provide that enough science, sufficient science, on each one of these exposures and each one of these injuries to show who's causing what and hold them responsible in court. During a day-long meeting on the new vaccine research initiative in late February, officials from the Health Department and the CDC gathered to discuss specific studies and methods, including a look at the overall effect of the childhood vaccine schedule. Representatives from major health systems such as Kaiser Permanente were also at the table, given their role in allowing the CDC access to vast troves of data through its vaccine safety data link system. As part of the new effort, Mr. Kennedy has tasked some government scientists with studying the health status of vaccinated children compared with those who were not vaccinated. Mr. Kennedy co-authored a book, Vax, Unvax, Let the Science Speak, calling for such studies which he believes will prove harm from vaccines. Researchers say that such comparison studies would be riddled with pitfalls. Vaccinated children are more likely to receive medical care than those who are unvaccinated and are thus more likely to receive additional medical diagnoses that could be wrongly attributed to vaccines. Mr. Kennedy is also asking for a group to undertake new studies looking at the link between vaccines and autism. The project is also looking at the question of harm from thimerosal, a mercury-based vaccine preservative, according to people close to the effort. The preservative has been thoroughly studied and found to be unrelated to autism, but Mr. Kennedy has remained concerned about it and has rescinded federal recommendations for flu vaccines that contain thimerosal. Through the CDC alone, the cost of the project is estimated at $40 million to $50 million, according to a person familiar with the matter. The project is being overseen by Mr. Kennedy and Stephanie Speer, his closest advisor. Mr. Kennedy's new senior counselor for public health, Dr. Sarah Brenner, a veteran of the FDA who has voiced skepticism of vaccines, is expected to propel the studies forward in her new role, according to people familiar with the plan. The new vaccine initiative is not the first time the secretary has waged a behind-the-scenes effort to study vaccine safety. Last year, Mr. Kennedy faced significant pushback within federal agencies and from Congress when he deployed David Geyer, whose vaccine research is considered deeply flawed, to dig into vaccine safety data to explore some of the secretary's long-standing concerns. Mr. Kennedy's team put pressure on CDC officials, including Dr. Jernigan, who delayed Mr. Geyer. When Mr. Kennedy ousted Susan Monterez, the agency's director, Dr. Jernigan and other CDC leaders quit. Within the CDC and FDA, scientists have registered some relief that Dr. Keldorf, a pioneer in methods to examine vaccine safety, is leading the new inquiry. He worked on research that was groundbreaking in 2009 to monitor the safety of the H1N1 flu vaccine as it was being rolled out. The team he worked with found a slightly elevated rate of Guillain-Barré syndrome, an autoimmune condition associated with some vaccines. Martin has been known for decades as a top-notch vaccine safety scientist, said Daniel Salmon, a Johns Hopkins University vaccine researcher who worked with Dr. Keldorf on a vaccine data system that predated one the FDA now uses. Some scientists who worked with Dr. Keldorf in the past, though, wonder if the even-handed biostatistician they once knew changed during the pandemic. They point to a federal document co-authored by Dr. Keldorf justifying sharp limitations on vaccines recommended to children in the United States, saying it left out reams of studies supporting flu and hepatitis B vaccines for infants and children. In 2024, Dr. Keldorf joined Mr. Kennedy in litigation against Merck, the makers of Gardasil, a vaccine for the human papillomavirus, earning $400 per hour as an expert witness, court records show. Merck, the vaccine's maker, challenged Dr. Keldorf's standing as an expert based on his prior research finding that the vaccine was safe. Dr. Keldorf did not respond to a request for comment, and the health department did not respond to a request to make him available. Mr. Kennedy and Ms. Speer also did not respond to requests for comment. The CDC and the FDA already devote considerable effort to investigating vaccine safety, using a number of databases and research methods. But Mr. Kennedy's fellow vaccine critics find fault with the studies. They include Retsef Levi, a professor of operations management at the Massachusetts Institute of Technology, who focuses on risk management and the health industry, and also serves as Mr. Kennedy's hand-picked panel of CDC vaccine advisors. Many of them have serious methodological flaws, Dr. Levi said. Mr. Kennedy began raising questions about vaccine safeties about 20 years ago and became a champion for mothers of children with autism who blamed the condition on vaccines. People familiar with his thinking say he still feels deeply committed to those women and cannot reconcile their often heartbreaking stories with the vast body of research that discounts a link. For parents who believe vaccines have harmed their children, Mr. Kennedy is fulfilling a major promise. Katie Wright, whose 24-year-old son has autism, who got to know Mr. Kennedy through her advocacy for parents who questioned the safety of vaccines, said more research is necessary to restore trust in childhood immunization. There's been tremendous pushback, they say. Well, the research has been done, Ms. Wright said. Well, you know what? A lot of families are concerned. I don't understand the fear of delving deeper into safety research. As Health Secretary, Mr. Kennedy has demonstrated an unorthodox view of what makes for reliable findings about vaccines. He dismissed a major vaccine study of 1.2 million Danish children over 24 years as a deceitful propaganda stunt for failing to highlight a subset of about 50 children who were more likely to have gotten Asperger's syndrome, a diagnosis previously applied to high-functioning people with autism

0: This service is intended solely for individuals who cannot read conventional print due to a disability. Ineligible listeners risk infringing on copyright laws, and KPBS Radio Reading Service is not responsible for any violations that may occur. Our service may not be redistributed without our written consent. If you agree to these conditions, please continue listening.
1: Scientific justification for decision-making. Among these pivots was an overhaul in January of vaccine recommendations, reducing the number of immunizations for American children to 10 from 17. Though the plan was held up in court, Dr. Edwards said it portends a scenario where the findings of a certain effort get a big splash in the media or drive new policies before scientists can understand the reasoning. What they've done is also worrisome, she said, because there have been so many things that haven't been open and transparent. Inflation accelerates after weeks of war in Iran. Article by Lydia DePillis. The consumer price index rose 3.8% in April from a year earlier as higher energy costs replaced tariffs as the driver of higher prices for Americans. Consumer prices in the United States rose at the fastest rate since May 2023 last month, as sharp increases in energy costs caused by the war in the Middle East made life more expensive for American consumers. The consumer price index rose 3.8% in April from a year earlier, the Labor Department reported on Tuesday, up from a 2.4% increase before the conflict started in February, in a 3.3% increase in March. The increase was driven largely by energy prices, up 3.8% just since the previous month and nearly 18% from a year earlier. But the core index, stripping out volatile food and energy prices, also rose 2.8% over the year in April, up from 2.6% in March. I'm looking for anything where I can say, here's some relief, and that's just not very easy to do in this report, said Michael Reed, chief U.S. economist at RBC Capital Markets. Generally, inflation is moving in the wrong direction. The Federal Reserve tends to look past swings in energy costs, as they are generally expected to recede before translating into underlying inflation. But the hotter-than-expected measure will weaken the case for cutting interest rates this year, just as President Trump's pick for Fed Chair, Kevin Warsh, takes over from Jerome Powell. After the strong jobs report last week, many analysts have already moved back to their forecast for cuts into 2027. As the heat from Mr. Trump's tariffs has faded from inflation readings this year, shortages of commodities blocked from transiting through the Strait of Hormuz are taking its place as a pressure on prices. Average gasoline prices are above $4.50 per gallon, according to AAA, while diesel prices have nearly doubled. Higher fuel costs are bleeding into prices for airline fares, which rose 2.8% in April, as well as goods that get to market in a diesel-fueled truck or on a boat. Grocery costs rose 2.9% since last April, driven largely by the price of beef, which has been rising for over a year because of smaller cattle herds. Tomato prices have risen nearly 40% from a year ago because of a combination of tariffs, severe weather affecting crop yields, and higher fuel costs. A statistical quirk also pushed up the index as federal surveys caught up from government shutdown last fall. Unable to collect housing data on its normal schedule, the Bureau of Labor Statistics had to wait until April, masking what might have been a swift deceleration, giving cooling rents and home prices. Rents and the pressure measure of costs for people who own their own home both rose 3.3% over the year, up from an annual increase of 3% for the previous 3 months. Data issues aside, there may be some real market dynamics at play. RealPage, an apartment data platform, estimates that asking rents have been rising for the past 4 months after declining through 2025. A few items kept the goods category from rising further, most notably used cars and

0: trucks, which have fallen 2.7% since last April. Prices for appliances and medical care commodities also dropped last month, but apparel and sporting goods continue to grow and are up 4.2% and 3.9% over the year, respectively. Business leaders also see the higher costs filtering into prices. Chief executives surveyed quarterly by the Cleveland Fed on average see inflation running at 3.7% over the next year, the highest expectation since last April, after Mr. Trump imposed sweeping tariffs on most of the rest of the world. After the Supreme Court overturned that subset of tariffs, the average overall tariff rate stands at about 11%, according to the Yale Budget Lab, before taking into account how consumers have gravitated towards goods subject to lower tariffs. A Federal Reserve analysis recently found that 2025 tariffs had been fully passed through to customer prices, but it did not take into account subsequent tariff changes. Consumers have registered their disapproval with higher prices as well, through record-low economic sentiment measures and deeply negative approving ratings for Mr. Trump's handling of the economy. Compounding their dissatisfaction, income growth has slowed. As of last month, when average hourly earnings rose 3.6% from a year earlier, prices are now increasing faster than wages. With productivity rising at a brisk pace, the share of national income that goes to workers has sunk to its lowest point on record, and the personal savings rate is as low as it's been since the pandemic recession. Businesses are not passing along those productivity gains to labor, said Chris Hodge, chief U.S. economist with the investment bank Natixis. Since Americans' bank accounts have been drained in recent years, they are likely to cut back on discretionary purchases if energy prices remain high. That's obviously not good for consumer purchasing power, but it is good for inflation dynamics, Mr. Hodge said. Lydia DePillis reports on the American economy for The Times. Impossible Idea Offers Hope in Treating Pancreatic Cancer by Gina Colada and Rebecca Robbins. Pancreatic cancer is one of the most dire diagnoses in medicine. There are few available treatments, and they do little to help. For decades, experimental drugs flopped in trials. Many researchers believed the biological obstacles could not be surmounted. In what seems the blink of an eye, all that has changed. A drug nearing regulatory approval, Derazanazib, is the first to substantially extend the lives of patients with pancreatic cancer. It works by targeting a cellular protein that fuels not just nearly all of the pancreatic tumors, but also many lung and colon cancers. Those three are the leading causes of cancer deaths. Now, some scientists predict that the approach could wind up being the most significant advance in cancer treatment in 15 years since the arrival of immunotherapy. The long scientific journey that led to the drug is a triumph of both public and private research funding, succeeding only after decades of false starts and dashed hopes, and the unraveling of conventional wisdom that turned out to be completely wrong. Every time there was an advance, it led to another dumping of dogma and finding out that what everybody assumed was true was actually not true, said Adrienne Cox, a researcher at the University of North Carolina. Scientists long ago identified their target, a smooth-surfaced protein inside cells called KRAS that is altered in certain cancers and drives their growth. Researchers often described it as a greasy ball, seemingly impervious to assault. Almost everybody thought it was going to be impossible to make drugs against KRAS, CRAS, said Marina Pasca de Maggiallo, a researcher at the University of Michigan. But it was possible. Over decades, academics laid the groundwork with support from the National Institutes of Health and the Howard Hughes Medical Institute, a nonprofit medical research organization. Then industry refined the chemistry and turned the idea into a drug, using a novel approach that glues molecules together to grab and shut down the CRAS. And now that the protein targeting strategy shows promise, multiple companies have jumped into the fray. Dozens of similar drugs are now being tested for cancers of the pancreas, lung, and colon. The drug that opened the floodgates, Diraxonrafib, has been fast-tracked for review by the Food and Drug Administration and could win approval later this year. Until then, the agency has signed off on a plan by Revolution Medicines, the small Silicon Valley company developing the drug, to offer early access to some patients. The pills, three taken daily, are not a cure. Eventually, Diraxonrafib stops working. Many patients do not respond, and it has side effects that can be harsh, including rash, diarrhea, fatigue, nausea, and raw split fingertips. Until now, however, patients with pancreatic cancer have typically been offered grueling chemotherapy that does little to extend their lives. A gland deep in the abdomen, the pancreas, helps regulate blood sugar and digestion. Only 3% of patients with cancer that has spread to distant parts of their body are still alive after 5 years. The disease kills more than 50,000 Americans a year. Revolution tested Diraxonrafib in a late-stage clinical trial in patients who had metastatic cancer and had already tried chemotherapy. For these patients, further treatment was viewed as a Hail Mary. Patients who received the drug lived for a median of over 13 months, compared with less than 7 months for patients who had chemotherapy, the company said in a news release. Researchers will present the findings at a major cancer conference in Chicago later this month. The study has not yet been published in a peer-reviewed medical journal. Scientists say the drug could turn out to be cancer's equivalent of breaking the 4-minute mile. It's the beginning, not the end, said Dr. Elizabeth Jaffe, a pancreatic cancer researcher at Johns Hopkins University. The greasy ball. The usual methods for finding a new treatment were not going to work for pancreatic cancer. A typical way for a drug to work is by binding to a pocket on the surface of a crucial protein, like rock climber finding a crack in a cliff surface in order to disable it. But CRAS, the greasy ball, had no obvious places where a drug could attach. It was in the early 1980s that researcher at MIT and Harvard discovered that human cancers could be caused by mutations in a family of genes called RAS genes. One of them was the CRAS gene. The CRAS gene helps cells regulate growth. It directs cells to make proteins that share its name, CRAS proteins that are switched on when a cell needs to replicate. Most of the time, the protein is in the off position. The cancer-causing gene mutations, however, leave CRAS proteins stuck in the on state. Once scientists identified the CRAS gene's role in cancer, there was a surge of activity among drug companies hoping to develop drugs targeting RAS proteins. They failed spectacularly. Everyone ran away from CRAS, said Channing Durr, a pioneering CRAS researcher who is now at the University of North Carolina. Very prominent members of the field argued, this is lunacy. This is crazy. Kevin Scott, a scientist at the University of California, San Francisco, was not convinced. He had an idea. Maybe the greasy ball wasn't as smooth and impenetrable as everyone thought. He spent 5 years screening 500 molecules until finally he found a crack in the CRAS protein into which one of his molecules wedged. It didn't become a drug, but it was the first sign that maybe naysayers were wrong to think the CRAS protein was undruggable. Dr. Chicot republished his landmark findings in 2013. His work re-energized the field, and he later joined Revolution as an academic co-founder and advisor. Around the same time, Greg Verdine, a scientist at Harvard, was starting a company that would look for creative ways to target proteins, including CRAS. He wondered if there were any molecules in nature that could get around the myriad challenges of binding to CRAS protein. Nature, it turned out, had made what he called molecular glues, which can stick together two proteins that would normally never attach to each other. His thought was to custom design a molecular glue to disable CRAS. At the company he called Warp Drive Bio, Dr. Verdine and his team developed a strategy to stick a drug onto another protein in the cell, psychophyllion, and then use the larger combined surface to wrap around crass and shut it down. Then the drug would drift away, moving on to attack another crass protein. Together, Dr. Shokat and Dr. Verdeen's research showed that the greasy ball could be conquered after all. In 2018, Revolution, a small company that had been focused on drugs to fight infections, acquired Warp Drive and expanded on its work. Revolution's chemists took a bold approach to designing a compound, surprising company leaders. Their drug hit crass proteins when they were in the on state, both in healthy and cancerous cells, switching the on state to off. Similar approaches in animal experiments had killed mice. "We were nervous about that from the beginning," said Dr. Goldsmith, Revolution's chief executive. "But we started shrinking tumors in animals and seeing that the animals seemed to be just fine." This concludes the reading of the New York Times for today. Your reader for today has been Sherry Stewart. If you have any questions, comments, or suggestions concerning this program, please feel free to call us at 859-422-6390. 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
1: Goldman Sachs over her links to child sex offender Jeffrey Epstein. The next article from the front page of today's edition is entitled, "Elon Musk Loses $150 Billion Suit Against OpenAI and Sam Altman." A 9-member jury found that Mr. Musk had waited too long to sue. The setback for the tech mogul frees OpenAI to continue in the artificial intelligence race, by Cade Metz and Mike Isaac. Elon Musk's $150 billion lawsuit against OpenAI and Sam Altman was quickly rejected by a federal jury on Monday in a major blow to Mr. Musk's credibility and his effort to become a serious competitor in the artificial intelligence race. The 9-member jury, deliberating for less than 2 hours in the U.S. District Court in Oakland, California, found that Mr. Musk had failed to file his lawsuit within a time frame required by law. The presiding judge, Yvonne Gonzalez-Rogers, dismissed Mr. Musk's claim after the jury's decision. Mr. Musk's lead lawyer immediately said the tech mogul would appeal the decision, while OpenAI's lawyers celebrated with backslaps in the hallway outside the courtroom. Neither Mr. Musk nor Mr. Altman was in the courtroom when the verdict was read. In a social media post a few hours later, Mr. Musk attacked Judge Gonzalez-Rogers, calling her an activist Oakland judge who simply used the jury as a fig leaf for a decision that creates such a terrible precedent. The outcome preserves the status quo in Silicon Valley's race to build artificial intelligence, with OpenAI maintaining its role as one of the tech industry's most essential companies, and it thwarted Mr. Musk's efforts to implode an organization he helped to create in 2015. Mr. Musk had accused OpenAI, its chief executive, Mr. Altman, and its president, Greg Brockman, of stealing a charity by attaching a commercial property to OpenAI, which was founded as a nonprofit, and taking billions of dollars in investments from Microsoft. He also accused them of unjustly enriching themselves through the nonprofit. But Mr. Musk's lawsuit faced a high legal bar in the 3-week trial. The jury had to determine whether he sued within several statutes of limitations. Ultimately, the jurors did not get to decide whether OpenAI and its executives were liable for Mr. Musk's specific claims, because they said he filed his suit too late. The court fight exposed years of backroom maneuvering and animosity between Mr. Musk and Mr. Altman, who co-founded OpenAI with Mr. Brockman and a couple of AI researchers. OpenAI, which launched the AI boom in 2022 with the release of its ChatGPT chatbot, has emerged as one of the most influential tech companies in the world, raising billions of dollars to build data centers and create technology that many in Silicon Valley believe could transform the global economy. The failure of Mr. Musk's suit removes one of the final roadblocks for OpenAI to an initial public offering, which could happen this year and could be one of the biggest in history. It also solidifies OpenAI, like its closest competitor, Anthropic, as one of the most important companies in the AI boom. This is all the time we have today, and it concludes the reading of the New York Times for today. Your reader for today has been Julie Shaw. If you have any questions, comments, or suggestions concerning this program, please feel free to call us at area code 859-422-6390. Thank you for listening, and now please stay tuned for continued programming on Radio I.
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3: Welcome. You are listening to AfterSight. This recording is intended solely for individuals who are blind or have low vision.
4: Thank you for joining us for the New York Times travel section, read by Michelle Wexler. This is being recorded on June 13th, 2025. Today, we will be reading the following main articles. Is there a safest seat in a plane crash? We asked experts, written by Gabe Castro Root. And by appointment only in New York, six hidden shops worth visiting, by Lori Gwen Shapiro and Hiroko Masuki, and following up with miscellaneous articles. We begin with the first article, Is There a Safest Seat in a Plane Crash? We asked experts. With all eyes on the sole survivor of Air India Flight 171, aviation insiders say that in an air catastrophe, all bets are off and seat choice matters little. This by Gabe Castro Root. It's accompanied by a photograph with the caption, An Air India Boeing 787, the type of aircraft that crashed on Thursday in Ahmedabad, India, killing at least 269 people. And the image is of an aircraft in flight against a blue sky. Suddenly, airline passengers around the world are wondering if there is something special about seat 11A. That's where Viswash Kumar Ramesh, 38, the sole survivor of the Air India Boeing 787-8 that crashed after takeoff in Ahmedabad, India on Thursday, was sitting. Did the location of his seat help spare his life? And there is an image with the caption, a still image taken from a video released by the official YouTube channel of Prime Minister Narendra Modi of India, showing Mr. Modi at the bedside of Viswash Kumar Ramesh, the only survivor of Air India Flight 171. Narendra Modi YouTube channel via Agence France-Presse, Getty Images. And the image is of a white-haired man in a white robe with a white scarf, and the scarf has some darker colored embroidery around the edges. He is leaning over a hospital bed that is covered in bluish purple sheets. And there is a man, maybe in his 30s, that is lying on that bed looking up at the other man. The man lying down has a goatee and a mustache, and he has an apparent injury under his right eye or left eye and to the side of his eye, and he is wearing a blue hospital shirt. Probably not, aviation experts said. There's nothing that makes that or any other seat safer than anywhere else on a plane. And they added, it's usually not worth trying to game out safety when selecting where to sit for a flight. If you're in a crash, all bets are off, said Jeff Gazzetti, a former accident investigator for the Federal Aviation Administration and National Transportation Safety Board. So pick whatever seat you want to make you feel comfortable. While conventional wisdom holds that the rear of an aircraft may be safer, that theory falsely assumes that the front of a plane will always make impact first in the event of a crash, Mr. Guzzetti said. You just can't predict crash dynamics. Airlines use different configurations for different aircraft. On that Air India flight, seat 11A was in an exit row on the left side, according to a seat map on Seat Guru. Sitting near an exit may allow passengers to escape more quickly in some circumstances. But Mr. Ramesh told India's state broadcaster that the right side of the aircraft was crushed against a wall, preventing anyone else who may have survived the initial impact from escaping through the exit on that side. In an emergency like a fire, when you're still sitting on your landing gear and the airplane is pretty much upright and intact, an exit row may offer the quickest path to safety, Mr. Guzzetti said. But with regard to the crash dynamics of an accident like Air India, I think it's just a matter of chance. And there's another image with the caption, an Air India 787-8 landing in Copenhagen last year. The image by Fabrizio Gandolfo, SOPA Images via Light Rocket via Getty Images. And the image is of an aircraft in flight with its front and center landing gear down. It is a white aircraft with an orange tail with a lighter orange floral pattern on the tail. Sean Pruchnicki, a former accident investigator at the Airline Pilots Association and an assistant professor of aviation safety at Ohio State University, chalked up Mr. Ramesh's survival to purely luck. In these types of accidents, people just don't survive this close to the front, this close to fuel, Dr. Pruchnicki said, referring to the fact that the fuel tanks on a Boeing 787 are mainly on the wings and in the fuselage between them. The crash on Thursday was the latest in a string of recent aviation disasters around the globe, including a mid-air collision in Washington in January and crashes in South Korea and Kazakhstan in December that have raised fears among some travelers about the safety of flying. Aviation experts say flying remains safe and that crashes, though high profile, remain very rare. Christine Chung contributed reporting that story, "Is there a safest seat in a plane crash?" We asked experts. Next up, by appointment only, in New York, six hidden shops worth visiting, hand-forged armor, prehistoric bones, music that's never been digitized. This isn't retail. It's an invitation-only obsession. This by Lori Gwen Shapiro, visuals by Hiroko Masuki. And there is an image with the caption, a suit of armor at Wasson Artistry, an appointment-only shop in Ridgewood, Queens. And the image is of a suit of armor from the head down to the top of the legs, fully silver, and you can see bits of chainmail underneath. And the area that it is in appears to be some type of workshop. You didn't come to New York to wander fluorescent aisles hunting for someone to unlock the fitting room. You came for the locked door city, where nothing's labeled, the elevator grumbles, and whoever buzzes you in has already decided how the afternoon should go. You might leave with a sterling silver carabiner, a fossilized dinosaur foot, or a record that makes everything else on your shelf sound flat. Or maybe it was just a book you didn't know you were missing until it looked back at you. But don't bother dropping by. These places don't do foot traffic. You email. You call a landline. You wait. Maybe you DM. There's no signage, no small talk, no piped-in jazz. What there is? Hand-forged armor, prehistoric bones with six-figure price tags, music that's never been digitized, a jewelry showroom with the logic of a toolbox, and, if you're buzzed in, a private library with all the books for sale that reads like someone's inner filing system. This isn't retail. It's an invitation-only obsession. And if you knock with a purpose, that helps. 889 Broadway, Union Square, Manhattan. Globus Washitsu. And there's an image with the caption, a kimono styling class at Globus Washitsu near Union Square. And there are two women who are on their knees with their hands also on the ground on a tatami mat. Both of them are in kimonos. The woman on the left is in a black kimono with a white floral pattern. And the woman on the right is in a light blue kimono. And we can see wooden screens along the background and woven wooden tiles along the ceiling. Up a nondescript elevator near Union Square, through a quiet hallway and a final sliding door, is something few New Yorkers expect to find above Broadway, a Kyoto-style tatami room meticulously built by the investor and longtime Japanophile Stephen Globus. Think shoji screens, hinoki beams, seasonal scrolls. Nothing here is an approximation. It's the real deal. Globus Washitsu isn't a commercial tea house. It's a cultural space with two adjoining tatami rooms, carefully designed for a range of intimate, immersive experiences. One of the rooms, Kisui An, is a traditional tea house used for lessons in Japanese tea ceremony. $50 per person for members, $60 for non-members. But the entire space shifts as needed to host calligraphy workshops, Rakugo storytelling nights, kimono exhibitions, and other quiet arts of Japan, music, dance, ikebana. It also occasionally serves as a ryokan-style guest house for visiting artists and scholars. And there is another image that is actually a video, and it is giving us a view of the entire space with the caption, Globus Washitsu is a cultural space with two adjoining tatami rooms. And the video is showing us those two adjoining tatami rooms with tatami mats on the ground. You email for an appointment. The email is linked in this article. Remove your shoes at the door and enter a hushed, warm space where calm isn't a marketing promise. It's a policy. Whether you're there for tea or to simply sit and listen, you leave feeling quieter. And in this city, that's no small thing. 37 West 47th Street, 9th floor, Diamond District, Manhattan. Marla Aaron. And there is an image with the caption, Marla Aaron's appointment-only showroom feels like a jeweler's lab crossed with a toy chest. And there are actually three separate images. The first image on the far left is of a yellow door that has a curtain, a very patterned curtain, on the front of that yellow door. It appears to be branches and bright birds, and the door is open slightly so we can see a sliver of the room beyond the door that appears to have some kind of bright orange, possibly a couch, and we can also see some white patterned curtains, and it's a very bright space. The middle image has a bright fuchsia carpet on the floor in the foreground. Further back, there's more of an oriental rug. The room that we are in appears to have some very patterned wallpaper with two rectangular mirrors that are angled. So they're slanted on the diagonal. In the center of them is a round mirror. On the ground in front of them is a taupe-colored couch. And then in front of that couch, there is a low upholstered tabletop. And on that tabletop, there is a jewelry display with necklaces and red sections containing all different types of jewelry. And then on the far right is an image that is of a bust that has necklaces strung or hanging from it on display. Most people come to the Diamond District for a ring, but here you'll find a sterling silver carabiner with a click so satisfying it should be studied. Marla Aaron isn't your typical jeweler. She's a high-end designer with a locksmith's brain, a sculptor's eye, and a deep love of things that open and shut. Perched on the ninth floor of 37 West 47th Street, her appointment-only showroom feels more like a jeweler's lab crossed with a toy chest. Drawers of chains, trays of tools, jewelry cases that double as sewing boxes. Her signature locks, platinum and brass, ranging from $110 to over $250,000 for one especially extravagant version, made from pink diamonds, are meant to be held, twisted, and remixed. They have been sold from vending machines, smuggled into museum shows, and handed out by the thousands to single mothers on Mother's Day. In 2024, Ms. Aaron won the Gem Award for Jewelry Design. She recently opened a mini store inside Liberty, the iconic department store in London, but the original New York showroom is still where the story clicks into place. Appointments are booked online, and virtual appointments are available for out-of-towners. Her team walks clients through the collection over Zoom with the same care for detail and touch. "The showroom is my pride," she told me. "Book ahead and prepare to leave with something you won't want to stop clicking open and closed." Ridgewood, Queens, Wasson Artistry. And there is an image with the caption, "Jeffrey Wasson builds custom suits for jousters, reenactors, museums, and films." And in the image, we see a workspace that has one wall of windows. Standing prominently in this workspace is a silver-colored suit of armor standing upright. And we are in a workshop space where there are tools and all kinds of hammers and chisels and tables with tools on top of them and things leaning against the walls like boards. And we also see a number of metal anvils in the photograph. In Ridgewood, inside a factory building with no signage, Jeffrey Wasson is doing something very few people alive can do: forging medieval armor by hand, exactly the way it was done 600 years ago. And there is another image with the caption, "Mr. Wasson at work on a breastplate." And in the image, we see a man with a denim shirt on. He has on a silversmith's apron that is brown in color. He is holding a blowtorch. He also has red headphones on over his ears for ear protection. He's wearing glasses, and his left hand is covered in a yellow glove. We're assuming it's a fire protective glove. He is holding a piece of metal that is a breastplate, and he is torching it with the fire torch. Mr. Wasson studied at the School of Visual Arts, fell in with the Society for Creative Anachronism, and got hooked on hammering metal. More than two decades in, he builds custom suits for jousters, reenactors, museums, and films, including Men in Black 3. His work is also permanently displayed at Discovery Park of America in Tennessee. And there is a video with the caption, "Mr. Wasson's Italian-style helms and battle-ready gauntlets are researched down to the rivet spacing." And the video is of Mr. Wasson putting on one of these Italian-style helms. It is a metal helm. There is a piece that is covering his neck, and then a full-headed mask that is going over the top of his head as he is standing there in his denim shirt and his silversmith apron. This isn't a shop. It's a working forge, and appointments are required. It smells like scorched steel and something more elemental, a lived-in focus that doesn't pause for small talk. Clients are measured in person and return for fittings as pieces are roughed, shaped, and refined. Mr. Wasson's Italian-style helms and battle-ready gauntlets are researched down to the rivet spacing. One finished suit rests in the corner, heavy and ready. You can commission a full suit of armor, $15,000 to $50,000. Take a private dagger forging class, $650. Or join an occasional New York Adventure Club visit, $32. No themed music, no cosplay, just iron, fire, and a guy who's spent 20 years turning a childhood obsession into serious plate armor. 247 Water Street, number 401, Dumbo, Brooklyn. Archivio Records. And there are a number of images, three images that are stacked, with the caption Archivio Records is part record shop, DJ hub, barbershop, tattoo parlor, and creative hangout. And in the first image, in the back, where this is a black painted room with windows, in the back of the image, we see a man in a white t-shirt and gray jeans and a red baseball cap, and he is cutting the hair of a younger man who is sitting in a black barber chair with a black smock or apron over him, and his hair is being trimmed. In the foreground, there is another man in a white t-shirt, and he is doing a tattoo for another younger man who is sitting down. The man who is receiving the tattoo has on a black baseball cap and a black tank top, and he is sitting getting a tattoo on the upper right part of his right arm. And in the second image, we see a room that has boxes and boxes down the middle of the room that are stacked with records. There are also additional records along the right-hand side of the room, where there's also a table and a computer. There are also a few records displayed on the back wall. And in the final image, there is a man standing in front of a turntable. He is holding a record in his hands, and he has on a black t-shirt and is wearing headphones. Archivio is more vinyl bunker than retail space. It's a Dumbo concept store, part record shop, DJ hub, barber shop, tattoo parlor, and creative hangout. Co-founded by the DJ and Queens native Pablo Romero, who asked for a shout-out to his Colombian background, and the DJ Daniel Coral Webb, this upstairs Dumbo loft draws an international mix, visiting DJs, stylists, design world regulars, and the curious who've heard whispers. And there is a video with the caption, Pablo Romero, a sound engineer and co-founder of the space, is known for matching people to records with eerie precision. And the image is of a pair of hands, and those hands are flipping through a stack of records and then pulling out a record that is in a blue sleeve. There's an obsessively curated selection of electronic vinyl, from 1980s house to obscure techno subgenres, from $5 to $200. A sound engineer, Mr. Romero is known for matching people to records with eerie precision. In the back, there's an appointment-only barbershop and tattoo setup, where Camo Contreras tattoos in one chair and Christian Restrepo cuts hair in the next. During my visit, a young and excruciatingly hip London DJ was crate digging up front, while someone in the back debated tattoo placement between fades. It's by appointment, not attitude. Archivio doesn't advertise. It doesn't need to. People who need it tend to find it, including a few celebrities who either show up on their Instagram or make sure they don't. 882 Lorimer Street, Greenpoint, Brooklyn, High Valley Books. And this is accompanied by first an image with the caption, High Valley Books is filled floor to ceiling with reading material, Scott Rossi for the New York Times. And in the image, we see some books and reading material on the floor, and surrounding that, it appears to be bookshelves to the right, and also stacks and stacks of either magazines or books on the left. The second image, the basement, is where the discoveries get stranger and better. Scott Rossi for the New York Times. And it appears to be an image of that basement. And in at the far wall, which appears to be brick, we see an old computer on a small table, and then there are bookshelves. It's as if we're looking down a hallway of bookshelves that are packed full with materials to be read. And it also looks like the ceiling is a little bit musty and that the ceiling tiles have fallen down. There's no sign, just a buzzer and a plain Greenpoint doorway that leads improbably to one of New York's most extraordinary private bookstores. Founded in 1999, High Valley Books is run out of Bill Hall's living room and basement, and it's where fashion archivists, interior designers, and set decorators go when they need the perfect print reference from 1963 or a magazine no one remembers. Appointments are made via landline 347-889-6346 or Instagram DM, linked in this article. First-timers get a quiet tour. Regulars know to leave time for the basement, where the discoveries get stranger and better. It's part archive dig, part conversation. Hall might pull something you didn't know to ask for, or he might introduce you to someone across the room hunting something adjacent. Some books cost $40, some cost as much as a Vespa. Bill knows which is which, and he'll explain why if you ask. And that's all we have time for. Thank you for joining us for the New York Times Travel Section, read by Michelle Wexler.
5: Thank you for joining us for Business Technology News. My name is Michael Amy.

Title of this article, Government Subsidies, Farm, Oil, Export, etc. What are the major federal government subsidies? This by Kimberly Amadeo was published June 25th, 2019 at TheBalance.com. Each year, the U.S. federal government subsidizes a wide range of economic activities that it wants to promote. What exactly are subsidies? Well, the definition may be broader than you think. Find out about most well-known subsidies, the history of these subsidies, and some of their costs. First, what is a subsidy? Most subsidies are cash grants or loans that the government gives to businesses. It encourages activities the government wishes to promote. The activity depends on the amount of the goods or services provided. One level of government can also give subsidies to another. This includes federal grants given to state or local governments and state grants given to municipal governments. The World Trade Organization has a broader definition of subsidies. It says a subsidy is any financial benefit provided by a government which gives an unfair advantage to a specific industry, business, or even individual. The WTO mentions five types of subsidies. First, cash subsidies, such as the grants mentioned above, tax concessions, such as exemptions, credits, or deferrals. Third is assumption of risk, such as loan guarantees. Four, government procurement policies that pay more than the free market price. And fifth, stock purchases that keep a company's stock price higher than market levels. These are all considered subsidies because they reduce the cost of doing business. Second, farm subsidies. Many experts argue that U.S. farms don't even need subsidies. After all, they're located in one of the world's most favorable geographic regions. It has rich soil, abundant rainfall, and access to rivers for irrigation when rainfall fails. Today's farms have all the advantages of modern business. They have highly trained labor, computerized equipment, and cutting-edge chemical research in fertilizers and seeds. But America's food supply must also be protected from droughts, tornadoes, and recessions. In fact, agricultural subsidies were originally created to help farmers ravaged by the Dust Bowl and the Great Depression of 1929. This price support system lasted until the 1990s. The federal government guaranteed farmers a high enough price to remain profitable. How did it do this? It paid farmers to make sure supply did not exceed demand. The government subsidized farmers to keep croplands idle in order to prevent overproduction. It also bought excess crops. It then either stored them or gave them away to feed low-income people throughout the world. Most subsidies went to farmers of grains, such as corn, wheat, and rice. It's because grains provide 80% of the world's caloric needs. By 1999, farm subsidies had reached a record 22 million. Between 2001 and 2006, farm subsidies tapered off a bit, averaging $19 billion a year. Of this, about 15% was wasteful, unnecessary, or redundant. Between 1995 and 2010, farm subsidies had ballooned to $52 billion a year on average. Of this, more than 6% went toward four junk food components: corn syrup, high fructose corn syrup, corn starch, and soy oils. Many people wondered why the federal government was subsidizing food that contributed to America's obesity problem. During the recession, as lawmakers looked for ways to cut the budget, many asked, do corn growers need subsidies? In 2011, a record 12.4 billion bushels of corn were produced. In 2012, 94 million acres of corn were scheduled to be planted. This was more than any year since World War II. By 2017, large farms dominated the industry. Farms generating $1 million or more in sales produce two-thirds of the nation's agricultural output. Only 4% of farms were that large. Big farms gobbled up small ones that couldn't compete. They relied on economies of scale to produce more food at a cheaper price. That sent prices down even more, putting more small farmers out of business.
The 2012 budget proposed a 22% cut to farm subsidies, including $5 billion direct payment program. Half of farmers receiving subsidies made more than $100,000 a year. Between 1995 and 2016, the top 10% of farmers received 77% of subsidies. The top 1% received 26%, or $1.7 million per recipient. The top recipient was D-Line Farms Partnership, which received $4 million. In 2012, President Obama called for an end to the $4 billion in oil industry subsidies. Some estimates indicated that the real level of oil industry subsidies is higher, between $10 and $40 billion. At the same time, oil companies' profits benefited when oil prices reached a record $145 a barrel in 2008. The oil industry subsidies have a long history in the United States. As early as World War I, the government stimulated oil and gas production in order to ensure a domestic supply. In 1995, Congress established the Deepwater Royalty Relief Act. It allowed oil companies to drill on federal property without paying royalties. This encouraged the expensive form of extraction, since oil was only $18 a barrel. The Treasury Department reported that the federal government has missed $50 billion in foregoing revenue over the program's lifetime. It argued that this may no longer be needed now that deepwater extraction has become profitable. Here's a summary of the 2011 oil industry subsidies compiled by Taxpayers for Common Sense in the report Subsidy Gusher. Volumetric ethanol excise tax credit, $31 billion. Intangible drilling costs, $8.9 billion. Oil and gas royalty relief, $6.9 billion. Percentage depletion allowance, $4.327 billion. Refinery equipment deductions, $2.3 billion. Geological and geophysical cost tax credit, $698 million. Natural gas distribution lines, $500 million. Ultra-deepwater and unconventional natural gas and other petroleum resource research and development, $230 million. Passive loss exemption, $105 million. Unconventional fossil technology program, $100 million. Other subsidies, $161 million. Greenpeace argues that the oil industry subsidies should also include the following activities: the Strategic Petroleum Reserve, defense spending that involves military action in oil-rich countries in the Persian Gulf, the construction of the U.S. federal highway system, which encourages reliance on gas-driven cars. The BEA argues that these federal government activities were primarily done to protect national security, not promote specific activities within the oil industry. Even though the intent was not to directly subsidize it, they may have benefited the industry indirectly. Ethanol subsidies. Between 1979 and 2010, the corn industry received $20 billion in federal subsidies. Congress wanted to divert production into ethanol, a component of gasoline. The subsidies were meant to help producers meet a 2005 federal law that required 7.5 billion gallons of renewable fuel to be produced by 2012. In 2007, a revision increased the goal to 36 billion gallons by 2022. Only 6.25 billion gallons were produced in 2011. The corn subsidy, a tax credit of 46 cents a gallon, ended in January 2012. Ethanol producers would have liked to see a larger credit of $1.10 per gallon remain. The credit was to research cost-effective ways to convert other biofuels like switchgrass, wood chips, and non-food corn byproducts. When the corn subsidy ended in 2012, ethanol producers were left in a bit of a glut. But that was because gasoline refiners stocked up on subsidized ethanol before prices went up. The glut was absorbed over time. Demand increased during the U.S. summer driving season.
Growing markets such as Brazil couldn't keep up with their own need for ethanol, and they began importing it from the United States. Converting corn for fuel became controversial when it helped drive food prices higher in 2008. That created food riots throughout the world. That was just one reason for the high price of corn and other commodities. Also, investors fled to the commodities markets in response to the global financial crisis of 2008. Many experts argue that using corn for fuel is a poor allocation of natural resources when 60% of the world's population is malnourished. Furthermore, corn is not an efficient fuel source. Even if all the corn in the United States were converted to ethanol, it would only meet 4% of America's fuel consumption needs. Next is export subsidies. The World Trade Organization bans export subsidies, but it allows two U.S. federal government export subsidy programs. They help U.S. farmers compete with other countries' subsidized exports. The U.S. Department of Agriculture promotes the Export Credit Guarantee Program, which finances U.S. farm exports. The USDA guarantees the buyers credit when they can't get credit approval locally. Second, the Dairy Export Incentive Program, which pays cash subsidies to dairy exporters. It helps them to meet the subsidized prices of foreign dairy producers. Next is housing subsidies. Housing subsidies promote home ownership and support the construction industry. They total about $15 billion a year. Housing subsidies come in two forms: interest rate subsidies and down payment assistance. The biggest interest rate subsidy is the mortgage interest deduction on the federal income tax. There are also some smaller interest subsidies that reduce mortgage costs for low-income families. The federal government also matches the amount low-income families have for a down payment. This came to $10.9 million in 2008. These direct homeowners' subsidies paled in comparison to what the federal government spent to support the Federal Housing Authority Mortgage Loan Guarantee Program. The real trouble started when it created two government-sponsored enterprises. Fannie Mae and Freddie Mac provided a secondary market to buy these mortgages from banks, but they bought too many. That forced the government to spend up to $100 billion to bail out Fannie and Freddie. Even this wasn't enough, and the government nationalized them. Was the bailout a subsidy? Yes, in a sense. That's because without it, there would have been no housing activity whatsoever after the subprime mortgage crisis. Fannie, Freddie, and the Federal Home Loan Guarantee Program were behind 90% of all home loans. The agencies replaced the private sector's role in the home mortgage market in the United States.

0: This service is intended solely for individuals who cannot read conventional print due to a disability. Ineligible listeners risk infringing on copyright laws, and KPBS Radio Reading Service is not responsible for any violations that may occur. Our service may not be redistributed without our written consent. If you agree to these conditions, please continue listening.
1: Urge people to buy more fuel-efficient vehicles and lessen U.S. reliance on foreign oil. Next, Obamacare subsidies. More than half of the Obamacare subsidies are designed to go to middle-income families. These are hard-working parents. They hold jobs as food service workers, administrative personnel, and health aides. These are also jobs that don't provide health insurance. Although 10.6 million Americans were eligible for subsidies as of February 2018, most didn't get them. Why? It's because they didn't sign up for insurance on the exchanges. Obamacare is budgeted to spend $1.039 trillion on subsidies for these middle-class working families between 2015 and 2024. It only expects to spend $792 billion on expanded Medicaid and Children's Health Insurance Program for the poor. Title of that article, Government Subsidies for Farm, Oil, Export, and so on. What are the major federal government subsidies? That by Kimberly Amadeo, published to TheBalance.com. Title of this article, Following Smarter ASP's Security Incident. Here's a cybersecurity checklist for choosing a hosting provider. This is from Cyware.com. Was published November 11th, 2019, to that website. Breaches and incidents. Smarter ASP, a major hosting provider, was the victim of a ransomware attack recently. The attack resulted not just in customer data being encrypted, but also the hosting provider's website suffering downtime. Choosing a hosting provider is a crucial step in setting up a website. In the light of ransomware attacks impacting Smarter ASP, here are some points from cybersecurity perspective to consider before inking the deal with a hosting provider. First, SSL security certificate. The SSL, or Secure Sockets layer, encrypts communication between a website and its users. It helps prevent customers' information from being stolen. This also ensures website visitors and their connection is secured, as most browsers provide visual cues for websites with SSL certificates. Next, Web Application Firewall, WAF. The Web Application Firewall monitors and filters the incoming traffic by blocking potentially malicious requests. It offers protection from a number of attacks, including SQL injection, XSS attacks, DDoS attacks, and cross-site forgery. The WAF works on a set of policies that can be customized according to the security requirements. Because this is among the first line of defense against cyber threats, this firewall must always be kept updated. Certain security standards require the implementation of the web application firewall for compliance. And then there's frequent backups. The more data-intense your website is, the more is the necessity to back up data, preferably at an off-site location. Human backup brings in the possibility of manual error. Hosting providers who offer frequent automated backups give you the advantage of data recovery in case of a cybersecurity incident. Providers who offer to encrypt the data backed up automatically deserve brownie points. And then protection against malware. Malicious actors are constantly looking for opportunities to inject malware. To make sure that your site doesn't get infected, it's essential that a few security measures are implemented. The web hosting provider can help by regularly scanning files for malicious code. Identifying and removing malware services from the hosting provider is an added advantage. Although this is not an exhaustive checklist, it can help you to get your basics in place to further explore cybersecurity for your website. Title of that article.

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Here's a cybersecurity checklist for choosing a hosting provider. 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In the U.S., radio is still king, but podcasts and streaming services are gaining ground. This was written by Ethan Jacob Kraft and published June 20th, 2019. Millennial audio consumption in the United States is booming, with the demographic listening to audio of more types, at more times, and in more places than any other generation, according to a newly released Ipsos study conducted for iHeartRadio. Audio is hot right now and a must for marketers looking to reach increasingly elusive and fractured audiences, said Bob Pittman, iHeartRadio's CEO and chairman, in a statement. We're living in an audio-first world, he said. While iHeartRadio, an internet-based radio aggregator that claims to reach 9 out of 10 Americans every month, is naturally likely to emphasize the importance of radio to consumers, many of the findings from its latest study corroborated recent trends shown in other reports conducted independently. Across the board, the Ipsos iHeartRadio survey found that radio reaches more consumers than any other audio channel, with 85% of consumers listening to a radio broadcast at least once per week, outpacing social media at 68% and live television at 56%. On a daily basis, radio has more than twice the listenership of audio streaming services, with 69% of consumers tuning in to the radio at least once a day compared to streaming's 34%. Radio has long been a trusted companion for people of all ages, said iHeartRadio's chief marketing officer Gail Troberman in a statement. The only difference now versus decades ago is that today people can enjoy that connection anywhere they are across a variety of platforms. While radio still reigns supreme, other forms of audio are steadily gaining traction in both listenership and revenue. This year, 51% of American consumers reported listening to a podcast at some point in their lives, compared to just 22% in 2009, according to the Edison Infinite Dial Media Survey, a separate study that was conducted earlier this year. The Edison Research Survey also found that 50% of the U.S. population over 12 years old listen to music via YouTube at least once a week, while popular streaming services like Spotify, Apple Music, and Amazon Music have seen their monthly listener numbers grow year over year since 2017 in the 12 to 34 demographic by between 3 and 9 percentage points. While millennials were found to be the largest demographic for audio consumption, they weren't alone in their enjoyment of radio, podcasts, and music streaming services. According to the Ipsos iHeartRadio study, Americans of all ages listen to an average of 17.2 hours of audio per week, with millennials topping the list at 18.8 hours per week each, and baby boomers coming in last at 15 hours per week. Along with an increase in streaming's popularity, purchases of smart speakers like Amazon's Echo devices that are controlled via the Alexa virtual assistant have also been on the rise. According to Edison's 2019 media survey, an estimated 65 million Americans, or about one quarter of the country, own a smart speaker, while 52% of households that have them own two or more, compared to 33% of households just last year. The Ipsos iHeartRadio report credits the rise of smart speakers with bolstering radio's continued popularity, finding that homes with smart speakers spend 47% more time listening to radio during prime hours, that is defined by the study as 8 to 10 p.m., than homes without them. The study, which was conducted digitally by Ipsos in March 2019, surveyed more than 6,000 consumers between the ages of 13 and 64 across the United States who listened to at least one audio
Platform Weekly. Again, the title of that article from Ad Age is Millennials Reportedly Listen to More Audio Than Any Other Generation.

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3: Welcome. This is Black News and Culture, and I'm your reader, Salathiel Regan, with the Audio Reading Service at the Allen County Public Library in Fort Wayne, Indiana. Today, I'll be reading from The Root, Anscape, Essence, and Ebony. And now I'll begin reading with Anscape. Yaxel Lindborg didn't see the future. His mother did. Before Michigan and the spotlight, she made him leave home, chase basketball, and believe bigger. Now he's entering the NBA carrying that lesson. By Marcus Shorter. Published May 8, 2026. Yaxel Lindborg never envisioned playing college basketball, much less doing so in the desert of Yuma, Arizona. That plan came from his mother, Yaxel Raposo, whose conviction in the path she saw for her son was too strong to be shaken by his stated lack of interest in following it. Through phone calls and emails from their New Jersey home, Raposo helped secure a scholarship for Lindborg at Arizona Western College and, despite his protests, drove him to the airport, sending him to play junior college ball less than 15 miles from the Mexican border. "I definitely didn't want to go," Lindborg said. "I begged and pleaded for her not to take me. When I got to Arizona, it was a complete culture shock. I had never been away from my mom at that point, so being there by myself was awful." Fast forward 6 years, and a man who once seemed content putting his 6'9" frame to work in a warehouse fresh out of high school now boasts a resume that includes a junior college All-America nod, an NCAA championship, a Big Ten Player of the Year trophy, and a draft stock that should lead to his name being called in the first round of next month's NBA draft. But before Lindborg could reach those heights, Raposo had to get him to think bigger and to see basketball as an outlet rather than the chore it had been for nearly all of his childhood. Lindborg recalled the moment he realized the benefit of following his mother's lead. At 17, when he was stuck without direction, his mother broke down in tears over his apathy. That moment made something clear. He needed to get his life together to stop hurting the person he loved most. "If you saw me 5 years ago, you wouldn't think anything of that kid," said Lindborg, now 23. So long as he hustled on the court, Raposo matched the hustle on the sidelines. She found a way to get him in front of scouts and coaches, talking to anyone who would listen, professing her son's talent and potential. "I'm a mom, and a mom always wants the best for her child," Raposo said. Late last year, Raposo's maternal instinct also led her to keep her cancer diagnosis a secret, as she wanted Lindborg to focus on his final season of college eligibility. A former basketball player herself, Raposo understood the importance of the season ahead for her son, who arrived at Michigan this past season as one of the most heralded transfers in the country. He was making a significant leap from the University of Alabama at Birmingham, UAB, and the American Conference to one of college basketball's premier programs. She didn't want to distract him, but eventually she felt she couldn't hide it any longer. "I immediately threw my phone and broke down," Lindborg said of the phone call when his mother told him she had cancer. "I felt like my whole world came crashing down." But Lindborg still had a season to play. He made it a storybook one, leading Michigan to a national championship by averaging 15.1 points, 6.8 rebounds, and 3.2 assists per game, proving his game translated to the highest levels of the sport. Off the court, the Ann Arbor, Michigan faithful embraced Raposo on her journey, making her star shine as bright as, if not brighter than, her son's. "I told my daughter I feel like a celebrity. The kids, the love, the support, it makes me feel very happy," Raposo said. None of that adulation compares to the joy she gets from seeing the man her son has grown into. "When I look at him, I just thank God for the man that I have next to me. Thank God for a very good son," she said. Lindborg credited his mother for his accomplishments, calling her his recruiter, manager, and coach. "In every lifetime, I would pick the same mom every time," Lindborg said. "What comes next will be bigger. The stage, the spotlight, the stakes. But none of it exists without the work Raposo put in long before anyone knew Lindborg's name or watched his highlights. Before Michigan, before the Nets came down, before the NBA became real, she helped him see a future he never imagined and made sure he chased it. Mom always knows best. Why Lane Kiffin's Ole Miss virtue signaling falls flat. LSU head football coach's comments insulted everyone. By David Dennis Jr. Published May 14, 2026. A line from the May 11 profile of Lane Kiffin in Vanity Fair reads as such. "After 4 hours of talking with Kiffin, I'm stumped. Is he endearingly sincere or so full of crap that it's an art form?" It's important to note that characterization as you understand what came next. The college football coach, who suddenly and quite disgracefully left the University of Mississippi to become head coach of Louisiana State University in November 2025, said in the article that the racist iconography of Mississippi's flagship university made it difficult to recruit black students to the school. According to Kiffin, potential recruits would say, "Hey, coach, we really like you, but my grandparents aren't letting me move to Oxford, Mississippi." Kiffin's comments place at least some of the blame for his move on the lack of diversity at Ole Miss. This is the last time I'll use that name, by the way, as its origins are related to slavery as well. But his claims ring hollow. His actions before and since taking the University of Mississippi job haven't shown any care about diversity, or that the lack thereof in Oxford bothered him. Instead, this just looks like virtue signaling to justify this controversial move to Baton Rouge, which is insulting to people actually affected by what the University of Mississippi represents. "I grew up in Jackson, Mississippi, 3 hours south of Oxford. I understand something that not enough people know, but would if they bothered to visit a state with some of the richest history and cultural contributions of any in the country. There's Mississippi, and then there's the University of Mississippi. I drove all around Mississippi at all times of day and night. I only ever feared being around the University of Mississippi. The fervor for the Confederacy, the flags, and history disgusted me as much as the idea of the Confederacy itself. A couple of years ago, I was invited to the University of Mississippi along with my dad to do a book talk. The way to get to Oxford from Atlanta is to fly to Memphis and take the short drive down. My dad, who has also, of course, been all around the Deep South, was also shaken up by the nighttime ride to one of the most terrifying areas of Mississippi during the Civil Rights Movement. To be raised in Mississippi is to know that the culture at Oxford has historically been deeply anti-black. How else can one describe a school that waved Confederate flags around during games until the late 1990s? Or a school whose mascot was a Confederate soldier and plantation owner, Colonel Reb, until 2003? So to that end, I have no reason to believe Kiffin is manufacturing any stories about black recruits and their relationship to the University of Mississippi. After all, their grandparents remember the violence, the National Guard, and the terror inflicted on James Meredith in 1962 for daring to be the first black student on campus. The problem with Kiffin's comments, though, comes from the timing. The University of Mississippi's history has always been there. It was there when he took the job. It was there when he coached at Tennessee and Alabama and went to Oxford to play against the school for years. Kiffin's relative silence about the school while he was its head football coach is even louder, given his recent statements about how much it impacted his recruiting. It would also have been beneficial to understand if this history bothered him on a personal level, as it should bother anyone as a human being. The silence during his tenure as coach and his use of the University of Mississippi's history to justify his move to LSU after the fact are shameful. But now that Kiffin has planted his flag in a discussion about racial reconciliation in Southern history, he simply has no choice but to follow up with tangible action. He should start at his own school. If Kiffin is going to argue that the racial climate of a state directly impacts his ability to recruit black athletes, then that standard doesn't stop at the Mississippi state line. As he probably knows, Louisiana is ground zero for last month's Supreme Court ruling that essentially gutted the Voting Rights Act of 1965. The state is currently working to eradicate black representation from its congressional delegation. At the same time, there's a groundswell movement calling for black athletes to avoid SEC schools because of the potential demolition of the Voting Rights Act. If Kiffin is so concerned with recruits being turned off by the anti-black nature of a state's politics, he might want to hurry up and use his power to effect change. He may want to say something about preserving everyone's right to equal representation. Since the Vanity Fair article was published, Kiffin has apologized. "I really apologize if anyone at Ole Miss or in Mississippi was offended by that," Kiffin said. "In a four-hour interview, I was asked a lot of questions on a lot of things, and Ole Miss has been wonderful to me and to my family. I was asked questions about the differences in recruiting, and I said a narrative that we battled there from some out-of-state black parents and grandparents was not wanting their kid to move to Mississippi. That's a narrative that coaches have been fighting forever. It wasn't calculated by bringing it up." Either way, there's no real going back for Kiffin. Either he cares or he doesn't. And his time in Baton Rouge will put that to the test. He doesn't get to discover his conscience on the way out the door. That is, unless he's not actually concerned with the way history and politics impact his recruits and only uses it as a way to smooth over how he has been perceived since leaving Mississippi. That would be as slimy as his departure was to begin with. And now I'll be reading from The Root. Indianapolis police claimed a black teen pointed a gun at an officer. The body cam shows otherwise. Indianapolis police officer accuses black teen of attempting to fire a gun at her, but the body cam footage tells a different story. By Phoenix S. Hawley. Published May 16, 2026. The Indianapolis Metropolitan Police Department is facing scrutiny after newly released body camera footage from an officer shows a different account than the police report that led to the arrest of an 18-year-old black man, Daylon Brewer. It all started last month when Brewer was arrested on several felony charges on April 12th, according to WRTV News. The arresting officer, Sergeant Robin Frazier, accused the teen of pointing a revolver at her. Brewer made a gesture like he pulled the trigger, but the gun did not fire, according to a police statement shared days after the arrest. "He looked down at his gun as if he were surprised by this," the officer alleged. Weeks after the alleged incident, however, the charges against Brewer were dropped with little explanation from authorities. A judge reportedly granted the defense's motion to dismiss all charges, citing body-worn camera footage does not support the allegations in the probable cause affidavit, according to WRTV. It would take additional time before the body camera footage taken from Sergeant Frazier was to be released to the public. Following the public release, debates over racially charged arrests and police ethics were reignited. Here's what the footage shows. Officers previously said they responded to a call involving a person with a gun. The video shows officers engaging with a group of young, mostly black people in a local park before a brief pursuit commences. When the sergeant finally gets out of her police car, she approaches the two male suspects, who are in a red Honda sedan. Brewer was in the driver's seat. "Move your hand now," the officer can be heard instructing Brewer before demanding he open his door. She continues telling him to open the door right now, don't move your hands. Both black men comply with the officer's commands. With their hands still in the air, Frazier radios for backup. At this point, she pulls out her gun and aims it directly at Brewer. "Do not effing move," she tells them. In the background, you can hear spectators shouting in defense of the two men. Eventually, the officer orders Brewer out of the car. At that point, another officer comes into the frame and they arrest the teenager. Police recovered a revolver and an AR-style firearm from inside the vehicle, according to the department statement. The passenger was released while Brewer was taken into custody. The release of the video follows increased public scrutiny of police use of force narratives and body-worn camera transparency in Indianapolis, where several similar incidents have sparked community concern and legal challenges. In both of these incidents, our officers were faced with rapidly escalating and extremely dangerous situations in which firearms were pointed at officers, and in one case, an attempt was made to disarm an officer, said Chief Tanya Terry. In each moment, our officers responded with professionalism and action, maintained control under extreme pressure, and prevented what could have been tragic outcomes. Malcolm X's most fearless, inspiring sayings to live by. The civil rights icon may have been born more than a century ago this month, but his words will live on forever. Let's take a look back at his most impactful ones. By Chanel Janai, published May 15th, 2026. When it comes to iconic voices in black history, few resonate louder or hit harder than Malcolm X. Born Malcolm Little on May 19th, 1925, the civil rights legend would have turned 101 this year, but his words remain as sharp, fearless, and as relevant as ever. Whether he was schooling folks on the power of education, warning us about the media's manipulation tactics, or making it plain that freedom ain't really free, the highly respected yet sometimes controversial leader always knew how to deliver a message that stuck. So in honor of his birthday, we're highlighting some of his most unforgettable quotes from all those years ago in the hopes that we'll never forget how much Malcolm was truly a voice for the ages. Malcolm X, 1965. I'm for truth, no matter who tells it. I'm for justice, no matter who it is for or against. Malcolm X, 1965. Malcolm X, 1964. A man who stands for nothing will fall for anything. Malcolm X, 1964. We declare our right on this earth to be a human being, to be respected as a human being, by any means necessary. Malcolm X, the founding rally of the Organization of Afro-American Unity in June 1964. Malcolm X, 1962. There is no better than adversity. Every defeat, every heartbreak, every loss contains its own seed, its own lesson on how to improve your performance next time. Malcolm X, 1963. If you're not ready to die for it, put the word freedom out of your vocabulary. Malcolm X, 1964. We are nonviolent with people who are nonviolent with us. Malcolm X, 1965. I, for one, believe that if you give people a thorough understanding of what confronts them and the basic causes that produce it, they'll create their own program. And when the people create a program, you get action. Malcolm X on education. Without education, you're not going anywhere in this world. Malcolm X on fighting for freedom. You don't have to be a man to fight for freedom. All you have to do is be an intelligent human being. Malcolm X, 1964. I believe in the brotherhood of man, all men, but I don't believe in brotherhood with anybody who doesn't want brotherhood with me. I believe in treating people right, but I'm not going to waste my time trying to treat somebody right who doesn't know how to return the treatment. Malcolm X, 1963. If violence is wrong in America, violence is wrong abroad. If it is wrong to be violent defending black women and black children and black babies and black men, then it is wrong for America to draft us and make us violent abroad in defense of her. And if it is right for America to draft us and teach us how to be violent in defense of her, then it is right for you and me to do whatever is necessary to defend our own people right here in this country. Malcolm X, 1965. You can't separate peace from freedom because no one can be at peace unless he has freedom. Malcolm X on race. A race of people is like an individual man. Until it uses its own talent, takes pride in its own history, expresses its own culture, affirms its own selfhood, it can never fulfill itself. Malcolm X, 1965. It is a time for martyrs now, and if I am to be one, it will be for the cause of brotherhood. That's the only thing that can save this country. New development in the murder case of Run-DMC's Jam Master Jay. 24 years after Jam Master Jay was shot dead in New York City, a third man has pled guilty in connection with his murder. By Phoenix S. Hawley. Published April 28, 2026. The hip-hop world was stunned after one-third of legendary rap group Run-DMC, Jam Master Jay, was shot dead in 2002. The cold case nearly paralyzed the rap game until decades later when his killers were finally caught. Years of rumors, appeals, and guilty verdicts have aimed to bring peace to Jay's family. And now, a third man has just been held responsible for his role in the tragedy. Let's take you all the way back to the beginning. The year is 1982, when Jam Master Jay, real name Jason Mizell, joins Joseph Run Simmons and Daryl DMC McDaniels, would-be the DJ in Run-DMC. Known for their flashy style just as well as their classic tracks like Walk This Way and It's Tricky, Run-DMC catapulted into stardom. But it wouldn't be long before their fame and money began to take a dip, and that's when Mizell decided to forge a new path. In order to keep money coming in, Mizell got involved with the drug game. Specifically, witnesses later testified that Jay acted as a middleman, connecting drug traffickers and street dealers. Jason wasn't a drug dealer. He just used it to make ends meet. A drug dealer named Ralph Mulgrave told jurors during the trial. Mizell's family has repeatedly denied any claims that he was involved in selling cocaine. Still, in 2002, the DJ would meet a tragic end after he was shot to death at a New York City recording studio at age 37. Despite the high-profile case, Jay's murder went unsolved, citing an overall lack of evidence and footage from the crime scene, according to ABC7 New York. Things changed in 2020, however, when police finally made two arrests. Ronald Washington, Mizell's longtime friend, and Carl Jordan Jr., his own godson, were arrested and charged with the plot to kill Mizell. According to the prosecution, the tragedy was all a result of a drug deal gone wrong. In August 2002, Mizell allegedly made a deal with Washington and Jordan to distribute cocaine he'd received from the Washington, D.C. area. But after failing to follow through on his promise to give both men $200,000 for their participation, Mizell became a target for their revenge. It took until 2024 for Jordan and Washington to go to trial. In the end, they were both found guilty and sentenced in prison. Then New York City Police Commissioner Edward A. Cabin said, "A cold case is never a forgotten case." He added, "In the decades since Mr. Mizell was brutally murdered, the greatest detectives in the world followed every lead until arrests could be made and a solid case could be brought to our partners in the office of the U.S. Attorney for the Eastern District of New York." In a shocking twist last December, however, District Judge LaShawn D'Arcy Hall overturned the conviction of Jordan. The judge said the prosecution did not provide enough evidence for Jordan's motive to kill Jay. Washington's appeal was denied. Now, a third man, Jay Bryant, has admitted to his role in Mizell's killing. Bryant told a federal judge on Monday, April 28th, that he helped the alleged shooters enter the studio to ambush Mizell, according to NBC News. "I knew a gun was going to be used to shoot Jason Mizell," Bryant said. "I knew that what I was doing was wrong and a crime." He initially pled not guilty, but changed his plea later this week. He faces 15 to 20 years in prison, bringing an end to a 24-year tragic saga. Well, that's all the time we have for today. This has been Salathiel Regan with Black News and Culture. I hope you've enjoyed today's reading from the audio reading service at the Allen County Public Library in Fort Wayne, Indiana. Take care.
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5: 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This is LGBTQ News and Culture, and I'm your reader Jason with the Audio Reading Service at the Allen County Public Library in Fort Wayne, Indiana. Today I'll be reading from the March-April issue of Out Magazine, copyright 2026 Equal Pride, starting with Art on Fire. Fire Island Art, 100 Years, a new book edited by John Dempsey, showcases the Queer Haven's awesome impact on the art world, by Daniel Reynolds. Fire Island's status as a vacation and haven for queer people is well documented, but lesser known, perhaps, is the small barrier island's outsized impact on the art world. A new book, Fire Island Art, 100 Years, is the first major collection to document Fire Island's contributions to art history. Stars like Richard Avedon, Andy Warhol, Paul Cadmus, David Hockney, Peter Hujar, and Robert Mapplethorpe are on display here. But there are also contemporary works from Nicole Eisenman, Lyle Ashton Harris, T.M. Davy, Doran Langberg, Salman Tour, and K.8 Hardy, who are part of the location's recent artistic renaissance. In addition to art and archival materials, the book features essays from writers including Sam Ashby, A.A. Bronson, and Michael Bullock that connect these works to queer culture and history. Ahead, editor John Dempsey, who is also president of the Fire Island Pines Historical Society, discusses the creation and curation of Fire Island Art 100 Years, and how out readers interested in the past can help support queer art's future. What inspired Fire Island Art 100 Years? Two things. The first was reading through the Pines Historical Society website, which is like a living archive of Fire Island's most notable people and events. There are articles for each of the important artists who spent time on the island. I was surprised how many big names had some connection to the place. The second inspiration is what is happening today. Seeing the creative energy of a new generation of artists coming to the island, due in large part to the residency programs of the art and design nonprofit BAFO and Fire Island Artist Residency, it felt important to have a book that captured both and told the story as one continuous legacy. How did you go about curating which artists to include? It was challenging, frankly. I spent a lot of time talking to people deeply versed in the island's history and built a list of creatives, not just art, but dance, architecture, interior design, who were important to Fire Island's story. I then narrowed the list to visual artists whose work felt the strongest, but who also had the most compelling stories to tell. The hardest part was the contemporary era. How do you do justice to the present while hoping it will stand the test of time? I give a lot of credit to my collaborator, Michael Bullock, who authored the final essay and helped curate the selection of contemporary artists. What did you learn through this process? I was shocked by how much amazing Fire Island material exists, much of it never before published. At the beginning of the project, I was only aware of a fraction of the works we ultimately included. Once I started working with artist estates and archives, I realized how much high-quality material there was to choose from. I could have easily made a book twice the size. Why is this art history important to chronicle? Fran Lebowitz has talked about how AIDS didn't just take a generation of artists. It also took the critics who would have understood, interpreted, and argued for their work. A lot of people have asked why this book hasn't been done before, and I think part of the reason is that the people best positioned to make it were lost alongside the artists. What is an artwork that changed a relationship with Fire Island? When I bought my house in the Pines, it came with a painting by local artist Glenn Wallagus. It depicts the boardwalk that takes you from the meat rack to the beach. The painting feels like part of the house, part of its history. As I visited more homes on the island, I started noticing work by other local artists like John Loeb, Mark Beard, and Farron Bell. People embedded into the fabric of the island. We ultimately dedicated a full chapter to local artists. What makes Fire Island such a muse for artists? There's this quote in the book by Thomas Mann from Death in Venice. "We artists cannot tread the path of beauty without Eros keeping company with us and appointing himself as our guide." Visiting Fire Island is like being transported to another world where the prevailing aesthetics are sun, sea, sand, and skin. You have some of New York's most creative people gathered in a place of extraordinary natural beauty, combined with a sexually charged party atmosphere. That combination produces some pretty great art. Looking back, what does this century of Fire Island art say about the evolution of the location's queer culture and community? In the afterword, artist and writer Jarrett Ernest makes the astute observation that a lot of the art made on Fire Island, particularly the photography, feels like it could have been taken at any point in its history. The images show friends and lovers escaping their normal lives back in the city and having the most fabulous time on the beach. It has always been a place where queer people have felt uniquely free. How do you see artists today being inspired by Fire Island? It's been exciting to see changing demographics on Fire Island in the last 5 to 10 years as a more diverse range of artists and designers discover the island for the first time. My hope is that artists working today are inspired by the knowledge that they are building on a foundation created by generations of queer icons who came before them. What are ways out readers can support queer art on Fire Island? Donate to BAFO and FIAR and attend their events and talks, both on Fire Island and the city. Support local artists at art walks, the FIPAP Biennial Art Show, and at the Visitors Center Gallery in the Pines. And most importantly, buy work from local artists whenever you can. What do you hope readers take away from Fire Island Art 100 Years? My hope is that readers will pick up the book because of their love of Fire Island and discover artists they had never heard of before. The book is really a who's who of major artists: Paul Cadmus, Peter Hujar, Robert Mapplethorpe, David Hockney, and many others. And I think a lot of people will be surprised to see how Fire Island influenced their work. I know it's an art book, but I hope people actually read it. The stories are incredible, and each chapter is a quick, immersive read. Final thoughts? I feel incredibly lucky to have been able to make this book. I'm not a traditional art writer or curator, but so many people put their faith in me along the way. Landing Phaidon as a publisher allowed me to bring in extraordinary writers as collaborators. I'm very proud of how it turned out, and I hope people connect with it. Happy returns. It's tax season. Money Proud author Nick Wolny outlines What to Know Before Filing by Nick Wolny. It was by far the most beautifully embroidered pillow in the classroom, and it was made by 11-year-old me. Nicholas, definitely not a homosexual Wolny from rural Illinois, desperately angling for praise from the home ec teacher per usual. This time, the lure was to embroider Starry Night in painstaking detail onto a 9x9-inch square of linen from Joanne Fabrics. It's Van Gogh's view from his asylum window after cutting off his own ear, I exclaimed to a grimacing Miss Johnson as I watched her grade my assignment. Interestingly, the original intent of home economics class in America wasn't just so you and I could embroider a gay pillow in seventh grade. It was about learning the homemaking and frugality skills that help you keep your stuff together, and for a long time it included money management skills, life budgeting, and taxes. Home ec in the 20th century was mainly for women, whom we asked to manage the household's money, but dared not trust to have it for themselves. Women often couldn't open a bank account on their own until 1974, and in many states, couldn't get a business loan without a man's signature until 1988. But they were expected to balance the checkbook and figure out the taxes on the man's behalf. As gender roles rightfully softened, personal finance literacy drifted out from under the home ec umbrella, and somewhere along the way, we lost our awareness about how taxes work. If your parents didn't teach you about money, they definitely didn't teach you anything about taxes. So many queer Americans navigate a once-a-year ritual of stress and confusion as they try to figure out what they owe Uncle Sam, or just don't pay, which typically ends in even more taxes and penalties later. We sometimes accidentally set aside the wrong amount of money throughout the year, then are either devastated by a big tax bill or elated by a refund, and we act as though this uncertainty is the best we can do. But taxes aren't a game of chance. They're just arithmetic and some ugly printouts we get in the mail each year. Taxes suck. They know they suck, and they don't care about what you think of them. They've also gotten a lot of work done over the years. The United States tax code is basically 6,800 pages of Swiss cheese with holes and tunnels all over the place that rich people regularly leverage to avoid paying. Many of them are completely legal. This is why you should go dig up your grandpa's old headlamp, glue a few rhinestones to it, and cave dive into a few of these tax tunnels yourself. Part of financial freedom means feeling unbothered by any money-related adulting that gets thrown your way. Taxes are a perennial money to-do, so understanding how they are filed will give you peace of mind. More importantly, there are tax-related actions you can be taking all throughout the year to owe less in taxes and grow your investments faster. Knowing your options might shape how you want to save and spend your money in the future. They'll be here forever, just get over it. Tax revenue is what funds a lot of the amenities we have in our day-to-day lives. Without taxes, there would be no money for public transportation or government-sponsored benefit programs. Tax money pays for government employees' salaries, veterans' benefits, and Social Security, which helps financially support millions of retired workers and people with disabilities so they can live their lives with dignity. Taxes fund education initiatives, defense initiatives, parks, scientific research, and more. Where taxes encounter endless mudslinging and government lobbying is in the details. Who should fund the tax coffers, how much more some citizens should pay than others, and what the funds should and should not be used for. Turn on the evening news right now, and it probably won't be long before there's a story about elected officials or lobbyists arguing about something related to taxes. We can have strong opinions about tax corruption, sure, and it's important to channel that energy into learning and organizing, but you're still going to have to file taxes each year. Tax mistakes often lead to debt. Surprises are for birthday parties and burlesque shows, not taxes. What's tricky about taxes is that you don't often realize you're undersaving until the spring, when you go to file your tax return and are suddenly slapped with a bill for hundreds or thousands of dollars. This can be devastating for adults who don't have much saved up and is another reason people take on debt. Side hustle culture has made these tax bombs increasingly common. When you have an employer, your company is withdrawing taxes from your paycheck on your behalf. But this isn't the case for other forms of income. You need to make sure you're setting money aside for taxes from any side hustles, gigs, independent contractor work, or sole proprietorships. The same goes for capital gains. If you sell an investment

0: This service is intended solely for individuals who cannot read conventional print due to a disability. Ineligible listeners risk infringing on copyright laws, and KPBS Radio Reading Service is not responsible for any violations that may occur. Our service may not be redistributed without our written consent. If you agree to these conditions, please continue listening.
1: This can mean the difference between building wealth and coming up short. For many people, taxes are perceived as a chore, something our parents were stressed out by in the past, and something that takes a big bite out of our paycheck in the present. So our solution is to ignore them as much as we can. The problem with this strategy is that we can't escape taxes unless we leave the country. And LOL, the United States still makes citizens who live abroad file a tax return. So nosy. Also, there are a lot of tax loopholes. So when you're already putting in an effort to make and save more money, the Swiss cheese of it all becomes much more interesting. Cheating on your taxes robs your peace. People cheat on their taxes because they're often able to get away with it. The reason cheaters slip through the cracks is the Internal Revenue Service resources have been limited for a long time. About 160 million returns get filed each year, and there are only so many people working at the agency to enforce everything. The Inflation Reduction Act of 2022 included nearly $80 billion for the IRS to modernize systems. Some of its computers were still from the 1960s. Hire more personnel, and otherwise improve operations over a 10-year period. This investment may or not see its way through because political power shifted in 2025, and rich people who cheat on their taxes really don't want the IRS modernized. One paper from Harvard found that every dollar spent auditing the wealthiest 1% returns $4.25 in tax revenue, and each spent auditing the top 10% could return up to $12 in tax revenue. Turns out, when you try to eat the rich and start chomping on their arm, it really pisses them off. Integrity aside, cheating on your taxes will just leave you feeling anxious and paranoid. There are cooler, sexier, and more legal ways to save money. And when you understand what you'll owe, you can be solutions-focused rather than let the confusion get you down. There are more tax forms than 90-day fiancé spinoffs. It's all fun and games until these forms with weird numbers and letters on them start arriving in the mail. 1090 what? W-2 who? And what's up with these paper sizes? Employers and companies are required to send you income documentation forms by January 31st of each year for the year prior. The most common types of forms to look for are W-2. This is a wages statement from an employer. It documents your employment income, taxes withheld, and any other relevant information. 1099. A statement from non-wage income, such as self-employment income, interest income, or investment income. 1098. These are not income forms, but rather documents that show interest paid on either a mortgage or student loan, or money you spent on tuition. You'll use these for adjustments and deductions to your income when filing your taxes, so keep them in a safe place. If an organization or employer sent you one of these forms, it also sent a copy of the same form to the IRS to cover their own behind. So if you try to pull an, oops, I forgot to include it, the IRS will know, and you're more likely to be audited. If the audit finds that some of your income wasn't initially reported, you'll be asked to pay taxes on that income, plus penalties and interest. Honest mistake, but it happens more often than you might think. Financially secure people know their way around taxes, and as the kiddos say these days, that's on period T. They know what income gets taxed, how it gets taxed, and how moving money around increases or decreases the tax burden. Learn your way around the basics of taxes so you can keep more of what you earn and live a great queer life along the way. LA rides again. The Los Angeles LGBT Center has launched

developed a new California cycling adventure for a good cause. Here's How to Take Part, by Giselle Palomera. The Los Angeles LGBT Center has launched a new 3-day cycling event, Center Ride Out, that will span across Southern California, building on the legacy of its previous cycling event, AIDS/Life Cycle. The center partnered with the San Francisco AIDS Foundation for over 30 years to put on AIDS/Life Cycle, which held its final ride last summer. For decades, our community has come together to ride for something greater than ourselves, says Joe Hollendoner, CEO of the Los Angeles LGBT Center. Center Ride Out honors a rich legacy while charting a bold path forward, celebrating our progress, and recommits us to fight for health equity, compassion, and visibility for all LGBTQ+ people. The ride will take place April 24th through 26th, with riders traveling from Los Angeles to San Diego through Riverside County. There's also an option to participate virtually, allowing registered spinfluencers to support riders from home and raise funds. Day 1 and Day 3 will feature long endurance rides of between 80 and 100 miles, while Day 2 offers a choose-your-own-adventure option from 20 to 100 miles, or a day of rest at base camp. Each day will feature a different experience, ranging from city streets to scenic climbs. At base camp each night, there will be drag performances, shared meals, and other festivities. In addition to supporting the LA LGBT Center, the ride will donate 10% of its proceeds to the San Diego LGBT Community Center and the LGBTQ Community Center of the Desert. We're uniting cyclists, volunteers, and supporters across Southern California to celebrate who we are and why we ride, for community, for pride, and for the future of LGBTQ+ equity, says Melissa Lewis, director of Center Ride Out. Whether a first-time rider or a seasoned cyclist, there's a place for you on this ride. Every participant helps move our mission forward. 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This article was written as part of the Future of Queer Media Fellowship Program at The Advocate, which is underwritten by a generous gift from Morrison Media Group. The program helps support the next generation of LGBTQ+ journalists. Well, that's all the time we have for today. This has been Jason with LGBTQ News and Culture. I hope you've enjoyed today's reading from the audio reading service at the Allen County Public Library in Fort Wayne, Indiana.

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2: Good morning and welcome to the Washington Post coverage for Wednesday, May 20th. I'm Trip Eldridge. With me, Bill Machuga. Greg Nock is off this week. Here are the front page stories we'll be covering. The hail of bullets for ship risking run and straight. Seafarers just trying to do their jobs are caught up in the conflict at grave peril. Trump deal with IRS forever bars past tax inquiries. Lawmakers criticize the $1.8 billion settlement, and the president and his family cannot tap compensation fund. Mosque killings follow rise in anti-Islam voices. San Diego police say the two teenage shooters were radicalized online. Fast-moving Ebola outbreak may prove difficult to contain. Millions are expected to lose ACA coverage, and distrust simmers as Putin visits Xi in China. Moscow's dependency on Beijing increases as Ukraine war takes toll. And a couple of four-color photos inside the perimeter of the former West Wing. You can see these new photos, President Trump showing the new ballroom, etc. The work continues in the construction of that. On Tuesday, he's offering the closest look at the yet-to-be-constructed project and the new questions over its funding. A detailed view of that site and the story are inside the paper. We'll begin with the forever deal. Trump legal deal draws bipartisan scrutiny as it expands to end IRS audits, from Jeremy Robeck. President Trump administration officials confronted bipartisan skepticism Tuesday at their deal to resolve President Trump's legal claims against the government as lawmakers panned its $1.8 billion fund to compensate targets of weaponized justice and questioned a newly revealed provision that could carry significant financial benefits to the president and his family. The one-page addendum to the deal posted Tuesday to the Justice Department's website said the IRS would be forever barred and precluded from pursuing unpaid tax claims against Trump, members of his family, or his business that arose before the settlement being reached. It was not immediately clear whether the IRS had any open tax audits of the president or his relatives, and the Treasury Department didn't respond to requests for comment on that question. But Trump has often complained that he's been the subject of punishing years-long tax inquiries before his years in the White House. While administration officials have said that Trump and his family are barred from receiving direct payments from the $1.8 billion compensation fund, ending any pending tax investigations could benefit them personally. The new provision to the settlement, which resolved the lawsuit Trump to his two eldest sons and his family business filed against the agency in January over the leak by a contractor of their confidential tax returns, was dated Tuesday and signed by Acting Attorney General Todd Blatch. A spokesperson for the Justice Department described the new element as a customary approach of the most legal settlements, releasing both parties from any claims they might have against each other. She stressed that it didn't prevent the IRS from auditing or pursuing unpaid tax claims against the Trumps for future years. Typically, though, such releases are limited to claims arising from matters central to the litigation being settled and don't restrict the parties from pursuing potentially unrelated claims, in this case, the audits of Trump's past tax returns. President Trump, his family, supporters, and countless other America First patriots were illegally targeted by the Democratic-led law enforcement agencies, including the Department of Justice and the IRS. A spokesperson for Trump's legal team said in a statement yesterday. But that explanation did little to quell outrage on the Capitol Hill as Democrats pledged investigations of the agreement and sharply questioned who would ultimately benefit from the taxpayer-backed fund for those who, like Trump, claim they were victims of a politicized justice system. That's pure theft of public funds, and rewarding individuals who committed crimes is obscene, said creditor Senator Chris Van Hollen, a Democratic senator from Maryland, and during a hearing on Tuesday of the Senate Appropriations Committee, every American can see through this illegal, corrupt, self-dealing scheme. Some top Republicans also expressed skepticism. I think there are and will be, continue to be, a lot of questions around that administration is going to have to answer to. Senate Majority Leader John Thune, from Republican from South Dakota, told reporters yesterday. Blanche, who appeared Tuesday before the Senate Appropriations Committee in support of the Justice Department's 2027 budget request, spent most of the hearing fending off accusations of self-dealing from Democrats and pushing back against their characterization of the settlement as an outrageous, unprecedented slush fund designed to reward Trump and his allies. He acknowledged the unusual nature of the compensation fund, but insisted it was not unprecedented. Blanche maintained that awards would not be decided based on party affiliation and pledged full transparency on reporting how the money is distributed and to whom. There is no limitation whether you're Hunter Biden, Blanche said, referring to former President Joe Biden's son, who was convicted of tax fraud and a firearms offense during the Biden administration, only to be pardoned during his father's final days in office, or whether you're an individual who believed they were a victim of weaponization. They can all apply for this fund. Blanche reiterated that the president and his family are exempt from payouts, but he refused to comment or commit that donors to the Trump political campaign or those who were convicted of violent attacks on police during the January 6, 2021 attack on the U.S. Capitol would be excluded. His attempts to reassure failed to satisfy lawmakers alarmed by the fact that the agreement establishing the fund gives Blanche nearly full control to appoint the five-member committee that'll disperse the funds and only lays broad criteria on which claims will be evaluated and leaves open the possibility that fund payments could be kept confidential. Blanche was not asked during the hearing about his new provision limiting IRS audits of Trump, which have not been made public at the time of his testimony. This corruption that has never been more blatant or more widespread, said Patty Murray from Washington, the committee's top Democrat. What's happening is you write the check, Trump and his cronies cash it. American taxpayers who are already being whacked with high prices are going to foot the bill. Vice President J.D. Vance also found himself fielding critical questions about the proposal at the White House press briefing on Tuesday. This is about compensating Americans for the lawfare that we saw during the Biden administration, he said. The people who would get the money are the people, some of whom have been prosecuted completely disproportionately to any crime they've ever committed. He cited the case of Tina Peters, the former Mesa County clerk who was convicted on charges tied to efforts to undermine the results of the 2020 election and sentenced to prison, only to be granted clemency by Colorado Governor Jared Polis last week. Vance said she could be a possible candidate for an award from the fund. The charges she faced were for state offenses, were upheld by appeals court, and were prosecuted by a Republican district attorney. I'm not committing to giving anyone money or committing to giving no money, Vance said. What I'm committing to is a legal process to review these claims and make sure that people who are mistreated by the government get a little bit of compensation. Trump's suit sought damages over IRS contractor Charles Littlejohn's theft of the Trump family's confidential tax returns and his decision to leak them to the media. Littlejohn pleaded guilty and was sentenced to 5 years in prison in 2024. In addition, the settlement agreement also resolved two pending claims filed in Trump's years out of the White House. The first involved damages he incurred as part of a 2022 FBI raid on his Mar-a-Lago estate during an investigation into his alleged retention of classified documents. The second centered on the federal probe into Russian interference in the 2016 presidential campaign. Legal experts and ethics watchdogs have also questioned how the deal came together, calling it a product of potentially collusive litigation. The settlement was struck outside of court and without a federal judge's approval. Both Trump's personal attorneys and Justice Department lawyers who negotiated the deal on behalf of the government all ultimately report to him. Government attorneys made no effort to try to fight the IRS lawsuit in court and had not yet even formally entered appearances in the case before the announcement of the settlement Monday. The Treasury Department's top lawyer resigned the same day the deal was announced, though he didn't respond to requests for comment Tuesday on the reasons behind that decision. Complicating matters further, Blanche, before joining the Justice Department last year, personally represented Trump in some of the matters central to the claims resolved Monday, including the classified documents probe. That prompted some Democrats on Tuesday to question why he had not recused himself from the negotiations with Trump's current legal team. "The record is crystal clear," Van Hollen told Blanche during the Senate hearing. "You're still acting as the president's personal lawyer, not acting as the attorney general." Blanche, visibly peeved, shot back, "I'm acting as the attorney general, okay?" Senator Bill Cassidy, a Republican from Louisiana, told reporters that he believed that elements of the deal should have been put before Congress, not decided by fiat by Trump's executive branch appointees. "I don't actually see any legal precedent for the settlement," said Cassidy, who lost a bruising primary election fight last week after Trump targeted him for defeat. "We're a nation of laws. You can't just make up whole pieces," he said, adding it. "As if somebody sued themselves and agreed upon a settlement with themselves that's going to be funded by the rest of us." Stanley Woodward, the Justice Department's number three official and one of the attorneys to sign off on the agreement, said Americans should be ecstatic about the deal and what he described as its agreement toward greater accountability. "I think it's way, way too early," he said to reporters, "for us to rush to judgment on whether this was a good idea or a bad idea, to describe it as a slush fund, or really even criticize it at all." A ship's crew risked the Strait of Hormuz. They met with a hail of bullets. This is from Sammy Westfall. Before chancing the treacherous waters of the Strait of Hormuz, the all-Filipino crew of 23 had been stranded at anchor for more than a month in the Persian Gulf as the U.S. and Israel waged war against Iran. The crew members had huddled on the cargo ship's bridge to cast a final vote. Should they risk the perilous six-hour journey, made treacherous by mines and Iranian attacks? Although the path was closed to the most international traffic, there was no way out but through. Their worst fears came to pass. As the vessels navigated the Strait of Hormuz, it met with a hail of bullets that shattered windows and pockmarked it with dents. The crew scattered for cover, caught up in the ripple effects of the conflict in which they had no part. Gunfire had appeared to come from small Iranian boats. Before each of the five votes, the sailors wound up holding ahead of their passage. The captain printed and handed out copies of letters from the Greek shipping company managing the vessel, urging them in increasingly strident terms to go for it, and expressing what sailors, some paid as little as a few hundred dollars a month, described as great disappointment at their refusal, according to two seafarers who took part. The pros, who were being offered an additional 2 months' pay to take the risk, were already sitting off the coast of a war zone and wanted to avoid being blacklisted by their company or in the industry. The company assured them that the permission from Iran would be squared away despite a previous attack on a ship that had been cleared. "We get out of here and after no more overthinking, no more fear, no more sleepless nights," one seafarer said. "The cons, we might get blown up by a rocket," he said, or something like that. In reporting this story, the Washington Post spoke with two sailors on the ship, along with another who passed through the Strait of Hormuz on a different vessel around the same time. The shipping company, along with others operating in the area, didn't respond to a request for a comment on the attack or a decision to send the crew through the Strait of Hormuz. Iran's UN delegation in New York didn't respond to a request for comment on Iranian attacks on ships in the Strait. Four times the sailors voted no, apologizing to the company for any inconvenience. They were still too afraid. A few began changing their minds. Still, the captain held firm. "If one says no, we all say no," he said. In the sailors' fifth vote in late March, it was like a domino effect of yeses. One said. The two men said they voted to go through the strait under pressure. A few days after the U.S. and Iran announced a temporary ceasefire on April 7th, with assurance that proper permission had been granted, they set off. Two skiffs carrying three or so people each soon began to tail the ship, the two seafarers said. A crew member looking through binoculars shouted, "Get down, there's a gun." One seafarer described hearing a chipping hammer, ding, ding, ding, ding, at first. He thought it was unshipped construction, but radios paged news of the attack throughout the ship. The gunfire was on and off for more than 20 minutes, seafarers said. Too many bullets, too many sounds, one of them said. A bullet flew through the bridge's window, missing someone by a few feet as he crouched low to send a distress signal call. Panicked crew members hid behind a metal door. The Post reviewed photos and videos of the attack and aftermath. After the attack, the crew found at least 9 dents from bullets on the ship and 2 windows were shot out. The crew made it safely out and it's heading back to South America, potentially to do the whole thing over again. One of the crew members who said he believes the shots were a warning sign from Iranian naval authorities because the ship went slightly off the authorized passage plan, shallower lanes closer to the shore than usual, but shooting through windows in the ship's occupied bridge is hardly the typical warning. Before the shooting began, someone on the skiff showed his gun and signaled for a crew member to run inside, one said. I guess they're just sending a signal that we're doing the wrong way. I don't know. He had been scared of rockets, mines, but luckily it's only bullets, the seafarer said. Throughout the war, fellow crew members chose to sleep on the floor near the door, closer to the ship's center in case of a strike. Others had packed go bags with food and passports. Some wore life jackets. They prayed together out loud. 11 erratic weeks of the Strait of Hormuz effectively closing and reopening only to close again has brought the chaos to the stock market and oil prices. But nobody is more affected by the constant whiplash than more than 20,000 sailors stranded in the Gulf with choke point at the Strait as their only exit. Some among the relative trickle of ships have attempted to pass the vital waterway through which 1/5 of the global oil shipments ordinarily pass, have faced attacks by drones and missiles, gunboat fire, seizures, and the threat of Iranian mines. More than 2 dozen ships have been attacked attempting to run the gauntlet to and from the Gulf, according to UK Maritime Trade Operations, which monitors the waters. The attack described in this story has not been previously reported. Companies may choose not to share such details to keep their ships crewed. At least 11 seafarers have been killed in the incidents in the Middle East since the war started, according to the International Maritime Organization, including 3 Thai sailors killed in an Iranian strike on a Thai-flagged Morni Nari as it passed Hormuz on March 11th. On May 5th, an attack wounded 8 on a French cargo ship. Tides change all the time at anchor, so stranded seafarers living in close quarters with dozens of others have spent 2 months unable to disembark and running routines, but you're not really getting anywhere, said Stephen Cotton, General Secretary of the International Transport Workers Federation. A third sailor aboard a different ship told the Post that he had been stranded in the Gulf on a livestock vessel with more than 60 other seafarers from the Philippines for 75 days. The livestock were offloaded. His vessel could produce fresh water, and they caught fish to supplement dwindling provisions, he said. This week, they finally made it through. The ITF has received more than 2,000 inquiries from seafarers about the Hormuz crisis, according to Cotton. They're asking, what extra pay am I entitled to in a war zone? What if our ship is running out of food or medicine? Can I leave this boat and go home? Under their collective agreement, covered seafarers in designated danger zones receive double pay and have the right to refuse to sail. But asking to be repatriated proves to be logistically difficult when the ships require a minimum crew to run safely, even at anchor. Sailors also worry a one refusal means being blacklisted for future voyages. Many seafarers desperate to provide for families back home, including in the Philippines, which sends more than 500,000 people to work on ships globally, are up for the gamble. One of the seafarers aboard the attack ship told the Post that a crew member joked about wanting a rocket to hit their ship so they could get benefits, to which he responded, "Are you insane? Lives are lost during those attacks." At least 8 mariners, most of them Filipinos, were killed in attacks on commercial shipping by Yemen's Houthi rebels during the war in Gaza. The Hans Chester Galuno, who worked on the deck department of the bulk carrier Neon Glory, had been docked at an Iranian port for 2 weeks, waiting to discharge its cargo of corn from Brazil when the U.S.-Israeli campaign against Iran began. While stranded, the crew limited time outside except for such necessary tasks as checking the ropes and watchkeeping, where Galuno said he saw missiles from land going up, up, up into the sky. The crew members hardly hesitated when their company said they could traverse the strait on April 1st. They wanted to go out and sail because we're scared inside here, Galuno said. En route, he said, he saw at least three vessels that had been damaged by drones and missiles. Their joy swelled as they neared the strait's exit, and sailors were ready with an A4 piece of paper stuck onto the back of a binder, a makeshift plaque for picture taking. In printed out faux stenciled font, it read, "I was in the Strait of Hormuz, the Gate of Tears." Crew members posed with the sign, flashing thumbs up, V's for peace, and rock on gestures of putting their hands in prayer position. Some pretended to look through the binoculars. Galuno said he knows that the Gate of Tears is actually the name of the strait, the historically treacherous Bab el Madad, but the crew liked the sound of it nonetheless. Once through, the sailors celebrated with a cookout, breaking out their grill, Filipino vibes, dancing, so we were happy, he said. The food was a mix of Filipino barbecue and Persian. They sang karaoke, too, settling under the same name by the German rock band Scorpions as their anthem of the moment, because all seafarers sail under one sky, he said. Why can't we stop the fight? Because we all live under the same sun, the men sang, as they left the Strait of Hormuz in their wake. Millions expected to lose Affordable Care Act coverage as costs spike. This is reported by Christopher Rowland. The affordability crisis for many people who have health insurance under the Affordable Care Act came into sharper focus yesterday, with a new analysis projecting that higher premiums will cause millions more people to lose insurance this year, another sign of economic distress. Average deductibles for policyholders are now the highest ever, a result of people switching to exchange's cheapest bronze plans in response to premium hikes, according to the report released Tuesday by the KFF, a health policy research organization. With greater migration to bronze plans, the average deductible for ACA recipients rose from more than $1,000 to $3,700, the KKF analysis found. There are two ways that people are losing coverage. First, premium increases prevented some from signing up during last year's open enrollment period. Now millions who did sign up can no longer afford the premiums and will lose coverage for failing to pay. The impacts are a result of a deadlock in Congress last year over COVID-era ACA subsidies set to expire starting this year. Republicans who hold majorities in the House and Senate refused to extend the subsidies for 2026 despite months of wrangling in a 43-day government shutdown. With premiums rising as much as 100% for some, about a million people opted out of coverage for 2026 during last year's open enrollment. The KFF analysis says attrition for failing to pay could grow through the year up to 4 million more. In all, active enrollment could fall from 22.3 million in 2025 to about 17.5 million in this year, KFF said, citing a report by the Wakely Consulting Group. Enrollment declines were predicted last year by the Congressional Budget Office as bills to extend the special subsidies were debated. As 2026 began, the most dire forecast didn't immediately materialize, but analysts said the impact will unfold as people stop paying premiums over time. Some people dropped coverage altogether. Other people are paying the high premiums to keep their plans, and other people are dropping down to the plan that's kind of a bare bones and has a high deductible, said Cynthia Fox, a KFF vice president and director of the program on the ACA. The combination of all that is people are experiencing the big cost increases, she said. People with no insurance or high deductibles are taking on more risk because of high costs. On one side of the coin, people aren't getting the care they need because they can't afford it, she said. On the other side are people still needing care that cannot avoid emergency care or hospitalization, where they go into medical debt. The state with the biggest decline in enrollment as of the beginning of the year was North Carolina, which dropped about 214,000 people, or 22%. According to North Carolina Health News, which cited data from the Centers for Medicaid and Medicare Services, the storm is here, and that's true across the country. It's only going to intensify in the coming months as people can't afford their premiums and they drop coverage, said Jonathan Oberlander, a professor of health policy at the University of North Carolina at Chapel Hill. As costs rise and people across the country lose insurance, Democrats are using the ACA premium hikes against Republican House members in some of the tightest midterm races, covering districts in New York, Pennsylvania, Michigan, Wisconsin, Iowa, and California. In Arizona, another state that experienced a large decline in ACA enrollment at the start of the year, the progressive group Protect Our Care has targeted Representative David Schweikert, a Republican who's running in the GOP primary for governor, leaving open his seat representing Scottsdale and other parts of Metro Phoenix. The district is rated as a toss-up by the Cook Political Report. Schweikert's office didn't respond to requests for comment. A rise in uninsured people will be fueled by mandatory eligibility verifications and work requirements for Medicaid that were part of the President Donald Trump's One Big Beautiful Bill, Oberlander said. People beyond the financial and health burdens for people who are uninsured, he said the double whammy of ACA and Medicaid reductions will have a big impact on some of the largest employers and local communities, health systems. Healthcare is a major industry in North Carolina and beyond, he said. There are major economic implications and political implications. And before we turn it over to Bill, and inside the front page story, House GOP resurrects Trump's plan for year-round daylight savings. Dan Diamond with this. House Republicans will try again to extend daylight savings time, seeking to end the nation's semi-annual clock changes and deliver on a priority for Trump. The House Energy and Commerce Committee on Tuesday is set to propose adopting the Sunshine Protection Act, committed staff confirmed to the Post. The legislation would also allow states to adopt year-round daylight savings time and end the practice of changing clocks. Addressing daylight savings time has been a priority for a number of members now. Matt Van Hyft, the communication director for the committee, said in a statement. The committee had a hearing last November and heard testimony that an extra hour of sun at the end of the day boosts economic activity. And there's evidence that changing time is a highway safety concern, with a surge of traffic fatalities occurring the week following time changes. The committee led the legislation that extended the daylight savings time in 2007 and examining ways to further address it now. The GOP-led committee is expected to add the Sunshine Protection Act to a larger legislative package that reauthorizes surface transportation programs, and a vote on it later this week. If Republicans stick together, the measure would advance to the House floor. The bill's backers have championed Trump, who's repeatedly called for a year-round daylight savings time, a move that require a Congress act. But the fight over how Americans set their clocks and when they must do it hasn't broken down along typical party lines. Republicans and Democrats, mostly from the coasts, have called for year-round daylight savings time, saying that permanently advancing the clocks 1 hour and never falling back would allow more people to enjoy sunshine and avoid the frustration with time changes. The evidence is overwhelming and compelling that it's not good for us to be changing back and forth twice a year, said Jay Obernett from California, a Republican in the Energy and Commerce Committee's hearing on November. This is an idea whose time has come. Lawmakers from the middle of the country have often balked, though, saying their residents would disproportionately suffer from late sunrises thanks to the drawing of state lines. In cities like Detroit and Indianapolis, the sun would rise after 9 a.m. in the middle of the winter. Senator Tom Cotton, a Republican from Arkansas, often a staunch supporter of Trump, vowed last year he would always oppose efforts for year-round daylight savings time. If permanent daylight savings time becomes the law of the land, it will again make a winter and a dark and dismal time for millions of Americans, Tom Cotton said in a speech on the floor in October. The public has long wanted to end the time changes, polls show, but there's little consensus on what to adopt instead. Just 12% of Americans favor the current system, according to a poll conducted in October, but almost half oppose it. And the reminder said they neither oppose, or remainder that is, or in favor. There's little consensus on what to adopt instead. 56% say they prefer year-round daylight savings time, with more light in the evening and less in the morning. 42% want year-round standard time, with more light in the morning and less at night, the poll found. Some sleep medicine physicians have panned the idea of daylight savings time altogether and have said that staying on a year-round standard time would be healthier and more aligned with humans' natural circadian rhythms.
3: Good morning, everyone, on this wet Wednesday, May the 20th. My name is Bill Machuga, and I'll be happy to read some articles for you from this morning's front page of the Washington Post. The first article I'll be reading concerns Europe. The headline, "As Putin Visits China, Distrust Simmers Beneath an Anti-U.S. Alliance." This is written by Catherine Belton and Rudy Liu. In the hours before Russian President Vladimir Putin arrived in China on Tuesday, he beamed out a video message proclaiming, quote, "an unprecedented level of relations between Moscow and Beijing and cooperation on an equal basis." But as Putin visits, days after President Donald Trump's summit with Xi Jinping, there is growing imbalance between Russia and China, which are longtime allies against the United States, but also uneasy neighbors. China's economic and political might on the world stage continues to grow, while Putin appears to be in one of the weakest positions since he ordered the full-scale invasion of Ukraine in February of 2022, Western officials and analysts said. The Russian economy is faltering, and punitive sanctions are increasing Moscow's dependency on Beijing. Meanwhile, there is distrust beneath the surface, with at least one possible espionage case simmering in Russia. Beijing is now a futuristic capital, showcasing China's ambitions in AI, robotics, and renewable energy. Meanwhile, Moscow and its surrounding region came under a fierce Ukrainian drone attack over the weekend, and the annual Victory Day celebrations were scaled back because of security fears. At a trade exposition heralding Russian-Chinese economic ties in Harbin, a city in northeast China that was once under Russian rule, Russian Deputy Prime Minister Yuri Trutnev could not disguise his dismay at the gap in the two countries' capabilities. Quoting, "When I saw that we only had honey and crabs, while our friends had drones and robots, I must admit I was a bit upset," Trutnev, who is also Putin's special envoy to Russia's Far East, told reporters at the event. The bilateral relationship that Russia touted 4 years ago as a no-limits friendship, a partnership that would challenge U.S. hegemony and shape a new multipolar world order, increasingly shows Moscow on the back foot. The back-to-back visits by Trump and Putin, leaders who control the world's largest nuclear arsenals, served only to highlight that Xi is now the power player to be reckoned with and courted, and that Putin is the junior partner in Russia-China relations. Russia is heavily dependent on Chinese purchases of Russian energy and supplies of Chinese components to sustain its war against Ukraine. China is the only country that can ignore sanctions against Russia because they have their own leverage over the U.S. through rare earth supplies and magnets, said Alexander Gabayev, director of the Carnegie Eurasia Russia Center. Quoting, Xi is in a very powerful position in the relationship and overall. When we are talking about Russia, China's leverage has grown, Gabayev added. It has so many more options apart from Russia, and this is exacerbated by the war. The last few weeks have been particularly difficult for Putin, as polls published by Russia's main state pollster, VCIOM, it's the acronym for it, showed his approval ratings dropping to their lowest level since the invasion of Ukraine, with the public voicing increasing fatigue over the war, which is in its fifth year. Russian military advances have slowed to a halt, and in some cases, Moscow's forces have lost ground, while casualties continue to mount. Russian citizens are also increasingly frustrated about the economy and new restrictions on internet access. The weekend drone strikes killed at least three people in the Moscow region and hit the entrance to a key oil refinery, as well as causing damage in one of the main airports. Even as sanctions have forced Russia to turn to China for vital weaponry components, Beijing also has become the main source of supplies for Ukraine's drone industry, helping drive a huge ramp up in production over the past year, analysts and a Ukrainian official said. De facto, China is the main supplier of components for Russia and for Ukraine, for many Ukrainian systems, said a Russian academic close to senior Russian diplomats, speaking on the condition of anonymity. This topic is also important for the Russian side, and probably Putin wants them to sell more to Russia and less to Ukraine, the academic said. But it's not clear whether this aim can be reached since China will say it is private business. Gabayev put it more bluntly. I don't think Putin is in a position to tell Xi what to do, Gabayev said, adding that Xi has all the cards. Beijing's assistance to Kiev, he noted, provides an answer when European nations complain about China's support for Russia. Russia has also relied on China for increased purchases of Russian energy, particularly since the beginning of the year amid Western efforts to further crack down on the Russian oil sector. Russian oil supplies to China surged 31% in the first quarter of 2026, according to Chinese customs data, and Russia is already one of China's biggest suppliers of gas. The Kremlin is hoping Iran's closure of the Strait of Hormuz, a vital choke point for global oil and gas shipments, in response to the U.S.-Israeli war against it, will persuade China to finally approve a long-standing Russian proposal to build a Power of Siberia 2 pipeline, carrying 50 billion cubic meters of gas into China annually, as part of efforts to replace the huge market for gas that Russia lost in Europe because of the sanctions over the Ukraine war. Five efforts by Moscow in 4 years have failed to yield an agreement as Beijing sought to maintain a high degree of diversification of gas supplies. But analysts said the crisis in global energy markets might finally persuade China to go forward with the project, though Beijing was also likely to demand that Russia reduce gas prices. Some members of the Russian elite said they are concerned about Russia's growing dependency. China is not a friend or an ally. It is Putin's senior partner, said Ilya Remeslo, a former Kremlin lawyer who recently emerged as a vocal opponent of the Putin regime. And that, ladies and gentlemen, will be the ending of that particular article. The next article I'll be reading is under health. A little scary here. Why this Ebola outbreak will be so difficult to contain. They have a photograph of a health worker actually taking someone's temperature from the inside of a car. And it was in the Kyushu Hospital. Not sure where that is yet. But this is written by Lena H. Sun and Lauren Weber. Public health authorities and experts warn that the world is confronting a dangerous convergence of factors that could make the latest Ebola outbreak extraordinarily difficult to contain. A fast-moving epidemic in a conflict-ridden region involving a strain with no approved vaccine at a moment when the global health infrastructure built after past Ebola crises has been weakened by funding cuts and political upheaval. The concern comes as the United States on Monday tightened entry rules for some travelers and disclosed that an American infected with the deadly disease was flown to Germany for treatment. The outbreak is suspected to be linked to 130 deaths and more than 500 infections in Democratic Republic of Congo,

0: This service is intended solely for individuals who cannot read conventional print due to a disability. Ineligible listeners risk infringing on copyright laws, and KPBS Radio Reading Service is not responsible for any violations that may occur. Our service may not be redistributed without our written consent. If you agree to these conditions, please continue listening.
1: Assembly in Geneva. He added that he is deeply concerned about the scale and speed of the epidemic and would convene the WHO's emergency, or the WHO's emergency committee, for recommendations. Experts warn the toll is likely to rise sharply in the coming weeks as investigators continue tracing infections across the region. The suspected death toll has already topped previous outbreaks of this particular strain of Ebola, the Bundibugyo virus, which has a 25 to 50% case fatality rate. In past outbreaks, the world learned of cases gradually before numbers mounted, said Craig Spencer, an emergency physician who contracted Ebola while treating patients in Guinea during the 2014 West Africa epidemic. It is problematic that hundreds of suspected infections spread through direct contact with blood or bodily fluids had already occurred before the outbreak was recognized. What has me worried is that we learned way too much, way too quickly, for this to be anything but bad, Spencer said. Dieudonné Losa, a resident of the affected Ituri region in Congo, said he knew five people who had died of Ebola and that their deaths had brought so much fear in the community. Before this one, the last one did not spread much, but we are seeing that now this one has spread so much. Before we knew it was Ebola, so many people were already dead, and people would gather, cry there, and that's how many people got it, he said. The WHO's Tedros said several issues related to the outbreak meant it was of particular concern for health authorities, including transmission among healthcare workers in urban areas and a mobile population in a politically unstable area. While the risk to the U.S. remains low, here's what public health experts have pointed to that could make this outbreak challenging to manage. By the time health officials recognized the Ebola outbreak in Congo, spreading through a remote eastern region, the virus had already gained a foothold unlike any seen before. Far more cases, far more deaths, and far less ability to stop it quickly. This outbreak already has a tremendous amount of momentum, said Jeremy Konyedik, a former U.S. Agency for International Development official. Konyedik helped coordinate U.S.

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2: Welcome to the reading of the New York Times for Wednesday, May 13th, 2026. As a reminder, Radio Eye is a reading service intended for people who are blind or have other disabilities that make it difficult to read printed material. Your reader for today is Sherry Stewart. We'll start today's reading with the Merriam-Webster Word of the Day. Rectify is a verb. Rectify is a formal word meaning to correct something that is wrong. For example, we were given the wrong room key, but the hotel management quickly rectified the situation. Now we will read the headline from the front page. U.S. intelligence shows Iran retains substantial missile capabilities. Distracted and bogged down, Trump and Xi enter a summit of reduced ambitions. Inflation accelerates after weeks of war in Iran. Kennedy is driving a vast inquiry into vaccines despite his public silence. Seven busy parents share their quickest go-to dinners. How an impossible idea led to a pancreatic cancer breakthrough. Russia keeps attacking U.S. firms in Ukraine. The White House is silent. As coal rebounds, more toxic mercury is in the air. Unos dos unos. Under Ducamel, classical music meets salsa. Iran's retains substantial missile capabilities. Secret new assessments say Iran has operational access to 30 of its 33 missile sites along the Strait of Hormuz, suggesting that its military remains far stronger than President Trump has asserted. The Trump administration's public portrayal of a shattered Iranian military is sharply at odds with what U.S. intelligence agencies are telling policymakers behind closed doors, according to classified assessments from early this month that show Iran has regained access to most of its missile sites, launchers, and underground facilities. Most alarming to some senior officials is evidence that Iran has restored operational access to 30 of the 33 missile sites it maintains along the Strait of Hormuz, which could threaten American warships and oil tankers transitioning the narrow waterway. People with knowledge of the assessment said they show, to varying degrees, depending on the level of damage incurred at the different sites, that the Iranians can use mobile launchers that are inside the sites to move missiles to other locations. In some cases, they can launch missiles directly from launch pads that are part of the facilities. Only three of the missile sites along the strait remain totally inaccessible, according to the assessments. Iran still fields about 70% of its mobile launchers across the country and has retained roughly 70% of its pre-war missile stockpile, according to the assessments. That stockpile encompasses both ballistic missiles, which can target other nations in the region, and a smaller supply of cruise missiles, which can be used against shorter-range targets on land or at sea. Military intelligence agencies have also reported, based on information from multiple collection streams, including satellite imagery and other surveillance technologies, that Iran has regained access to roughly 90% of its underground missile storage and launch facilities nationwide, which are now assessed to be partially or fully operational, the people with knowledge of the assessment said. The findings undercut months of public assurances from President Trump and Defense Secretary Pete Hegseth, who have told Americans that the Iranian military was decimated and no longer a threat. On March 9th, 10 days into the war, Mr. Trump told CBS News that Iran's missiles are down to a scatter and the country had nothing left in a military sense. Mr. Hegseth declared at a Pentagon news conference on April 8th that Operation Epic Fury, the joint U.S.-Israeli campaign launched on February 28th, had decimated Iran's military and rendered it combat ineffective for years to come. The intelligence describing Iran's remaining military capacity is dated less than a month after that news conference. Asked about the intelligence assessments, a White House spokeswoman, Olivia Wales, repeated Mr. Trump's previous assertions that Iran's military had been crushed. She said that Iran's government knows that its current reality is not sustainable, and that anyone who thinks Iran has reconstituted its military is either delusional or a mouthpiece for Iran's Islamic Revolutionary Guard Corps. Ms. Wales pointed to a social media post from Mr. Trump on Tuesday, declaring that it was virtual treason to suggest that Iran's military was doing well. Joel Valdez, the acting Pentagon press secretary, responded to questions about the intelligence by criticizing news coverage of the war. It is so disgraceful that the New York Times and others are acting as public relations agents for the Iranian regime in order to paint Operation Epic Fury as anything other than a historic accomplishment, he said in a statement. The new intelligence assessments suggest that Mr. Trump and his military advisors overestimated the damage that the U.S. military could inflict on Iranian missile sites and underestimated Iran's resilience and ability to bounce back. The New York Times reported last month that the U.S. officials believed that Iran could regain as much as 70% of its pre-war missile arsenal. The Washington Post reported last week on U.S. intelligence showing that Iran retained about 75% of its mobile missile launchers and about 70% of its pre-war missile stockpile. The findings underscore the dilemma Mr. Trump would face if the fragile month-old ceasefire in the conflict collapses and full-scale fighting resumes. The U.S. military has already depleted its stocks of many critical munitions, including Tomahawk cruise missiles, Patriot interceptor missiles, and precision strike and ATACMS ground-based missiles, and yet the intelligence suggests that Iran retains considerable military capability, including around the vital Strait of Hormuz. The passageway carries roughly a fifth of the world's daily oil consumption, and the U.S. Navy now maintains a near-continuous presence, transitioning and patrolling it. The U.S. military's Central Command said in a social media post on Sunday that more than 20 American warships were enforcing the blockade against Iran. If Mr. Trump ordered commanders to launch more strikes to take out or diminish the Iranian capabilities, then the U.S. military would have to dig even deeper into stocks of critical munitions. Doing so would further undercut U.S. stockpiles at a time when the Pentagon and the major arms makers are already struggling to find the industrial capacity to replenish American reserves. Mr. Trump and his advisors have repeatedly denied that U.S. munition stocks have been drained to dangerously low levels. In private, Pentagon officials have offered similar assurances to anxious European allies. Those allies have purchased billions of dollars of munitions from the United States on behalf of Ukraine, and they are concerned that those munitions will not be delivered because the U.S. military will need them to replenish its own stocks, a worry that would only intensify if the president orders a return to hostilities with Iran. In testimony on Tuesday to a House Appropriations Subcommittee, General Dan Kane, the chairman of the Joint Chiefs of Staff, said, "We have sufficient munitions for what we're tasked to do right now." The joint assault on Iran by the United States and Israel inflicted considerable damage on Iran's defenses and damaged or destroyed many strategic sites around the country. Many of Iran's senior leaders have been killed, and its economy is staggering under the pressures of the war, leaving questions about how long it can sustain its hard line on a negotiated end to the conflict and the halt on nearly all oil tanker traffic and other shipping through the Strait of Hormuz. But Iran's apparent ability to retain substantial military capacity has exacerbated concerns among U.S. allies about the wisdom of the war and the generated criticism among Mr. Trump's anti-interventionist supporters who opposed getting into the conflict in the first place. The intelligence assessments on Iran's capabilities point to the consequences of a tactical choice made by U.S. military commanders. When American forces struck Iran's hardened missile facilities, the Pentagon, faced with limited stocks of bunker-busting munitions, opted to try to seal off many of the entrances rather than trying to destroy the entire sites with all of the missiles inside, officials said, with mixed results. Some bunker busters were dropped on Iran's underground facilities, but officials said military planners faced a difficult choice and needed to be cautious in using them because they needed to preserve a certain number for U.S. operational plans for potential wars in Asia with North Korea and China. As the New York Times previously reported, the United States expended roughly 1,100 long-range stealth cruise missiles in the war, close to the total supply that remains in the American stockpile. The military also fired more than 1,000 Tomahawk missiles, roughly 10 times the number the Pentagon procures in a year, and it used more than 1,300 Patriot interceptor missiles during the war, which accounts for more than 2 years of production at 2025 rates. Replenishing these stockpiles will take years, not months. Lockheed Martin currently produces around 650 Patriot interceptors a year. The company has announced plans to ramp up production of the crucial air defense weapon to 2,000 a year. But doing so will not be easy, and the industry's ability to produce rocket motors cannot be scaled up as quickly as Mr. Trump has demanded, officials said. Sean Parnell, the chief Pentagon spokesman, said the military has everything it needs to carry out its mission. We have executed multiple successful operations across combatant commands while ensuring the U.S. military possesses a deep arsenal of capabilities to protect our people and our interests, he said in a statement to the Times. This article was written by Adam Antos, a Washington-based investigative reporter focused on national security and intelligence matters. Maggie Haberman is a White House correspondent for The Times, reporting on President Trump, and Jonathan Swan is a White House reporter for The Times. Distracted and bogged down, Trump and Xi enter a summit of reduced ambitions. The war in Iran has cast a doubt of uncertainty on both superpowers, dimming early hopes that they could begin to address the larger issues that have frayed their relationship. By David Sanger. David Sanger reported from Washington and Beijing, where he is traveling for the president's upcoming visit. He has covered five American presidents and often writes on the revival of superpower conflict. This is not how President Trump wanted to arrive in China. When he delayed his long-awaited trip to Beijing by 6 weeks, Mr. Trump was betting he would arrive in Beijing this week, having forced the Iranians to capitulate to his demands. He anticipated that by now, the shattered Iranian leadership would have agreed to turn over its nuclear stockpile, forego its atomic ambitions, and reopen the Strait of Hormuz. The message to President Xi Jinping would have been clear. Chinese declarations of a superpower in decline were premature. Instead, Mr. Trump will arrive on Wednesday, with many in China wondering how he got bogged down by a far lesser power in a war he started. Iran's nuclear stockpile is exactly where it was, Still under the rumble of an American bombing raid last June, the Strait of Hormuz, through which China gets more than 30% of its oil and a bit less of its natural gas, remains closed with no obvious plan to pry it open again. And President Trump looks, as Chancellor Friedrich Merz of Germany said 2 weeks ago, humiliated by a smaller power having entered the conflict with no truly convincing strategy. But the war is also tricky for Mr. Xi. For all of China's global ambitions, he has been unable and unwilling to come to the aid of Iran, a political power, partner, and key supplier, and has offered no plan of his own to resume the vital flow of China-bound oil and gas. The result is that this is a summit like few others. The world's two major superpowers, eager to demonstrate their dominance, are both bogged down and uncertain about how the Iran conflict will play out in the context of their struggle for military, economic, and technological dominance. The result is that the ambitions for this summit have been greatly scaled back. The honor guards and celebrations will remain intact, and Mr. Trump is bringing a dozen or so of America's most powerful business executives with him, from Elon Musk of Tesla and SpaceX to Tim Cook, the soon-to-retire chief executive of Apple, to the top executives of Citi, BlackRock, Blackstone, Boeing, and Goldman Sachs. But the early hopes that Mr. Trump will finally begin to address the larger issues that threaten to drive the two nations into a new Cold War competition are quickly fading. The Iran war has been so all-consuming at the White House that beyond trade and other economic issues, very little has been prepared in advance. The chief negotiator with China leading up to the trip here has been Secretary of Treasury Scott Bessent, evidence of how central Mr. Trump regards the bilateral trade and economic relationship. But turning to the Treasury Secretary to take the lead would have been unthinkable in most previous administrations, where the Secretary of State and the National Security Advisor, both jobs currently held by Marco Rubio, would insist on purview over the entirety of the complex relationship. For the first time since Kissinger, R. Nicholas Burns, a longtime American diplomat who was ambassador to China under President Joseph R. Biden Jr., the Secretary of State and the National Security Advisor are not driving the relationship with China. Kissinger also held both jobs. That may reflect Mr. Trump's own shifts on China after he came to the office for a second term. He ran as a China hawk, denouncing its trade practices and accusing it of stealing American jobs and intellectual property. His first national security strategy, published in 2017, described China and Russia together as challenging American power, influence, and interest, attempting to erode American security and prosperity. His second, in 2025, described them as potential partners. That shift will likely be on display this week. Administration officials concede that their Chinese counterparts have refused to talk about their remarkably rapid nuclear weapons expansion, much less the new arms control debates swirling around artificial intelligence. Early hopes for a broad trade framework that gets at the critical issues tearing at their relationship, who controls supply chains and what kind of investments each nation is willing to tolerate in the other, may get short shrift. Mr. Rubio will be along, and so will Defense Secretary Pete Hegseth, an unusual, apparently last-minute precipitant. Of course, there will be announcements on sales of billions of dollars in American soybeans, which the Chinese need to buy anyway, and doubtless billions in Boeing airplanes and parts. Mr. Xi learned early that the key to dealing productively with Mr. Trump is to start with a full order book for American goods, all the more important because the American trade deficit with China has continued to surge, propelled by China's overproduction of manufactured goods, which has prompted deflation in Beijing. As in Trump's first term, the rest of the conversation is still something of a mystery, with much left to the private meetings between Mr. Trump and Mr. Xi. Robert Hamas, who helped prepare for some of Kissinger's first meetings with the Chinese, noted this week that most of a summit's outcome should be embedded in the draft communique, meticulously crafted by senior advisors and pre-agreed by the two leaders. The purpose was to leave no room for misunderstanding or differing characterizations between the two sides in the aftermath. At the end of this week, White House officials say there may be no communique at all. Aside from trade and tariffs, which are likely to dominate the summit, here is a look at some of the most contentious issues. A growing nuclear arsenal. When the last remaining major nuclear arms control agreement, New START, expired between the United States and Russia in February, Mr. Trump said it made sense to negotiate a new treaty only if China, which now has the world's third largest nuclear arsenal and the fastest growing, was a party to a new accord. In January, in an interview with the New York Times, he said that he planned to bring that up with Mr. Xi and that the Chinese were open to the idea. They are not. White House officials say that in the lead-up to the summit, China's personal private position was that the same as its public one. There is no reason to enter negotiations with Washington and Moscow until Beijing has an arsenal comparable to those of the two other powers. The United States and Russia each have about 1,550 weapons deployed, the limit under New START, but with the treaty's expiration, they are both free to expand those numbers. According to the Pentagon's public estimates, China has around 600 weapons, a number expected to rise to 1,000 by 2030 and ultimately to 1,500. Mr. Trump is likely to raise the topic, one of his senior aides reporters on Saturday, but don't expect Mr. Xi to say much. Cybersecurity and artificial intelligence. 11 years ago, President Barack Obama and Mr. Xi stood in the Rose Garden of the White House and described what amounted to a first accord between the two countries on limiting state-sponsored cyber attacks. Confrontation will lead to losses on both sides, Mr. Xi said. The impetus had been the theft of more than 20 million sensitive personnel records from the Office of Personnel Management. Yet the accord was already unraveling within 2 years as China turned to outside contractors to conduct the attacks and reserved the most sensitive operations for its Ministry of State Security. In recent times, China has embedded itself into American networks with two very different kinds of cyber intrusions. One is apparently aimed at shutting down American power grids and water supplies in case over a conflict over Taiwan, another at sophisticated espionage that bored deep into the Justice Department's secret systems, among others. Now the artificial intelligence competition between China and the United States is making the cybersecurity problem even harder. If there is any technological development that should prompt both leaders to tackle this issue, it is the sudden shock of Mythos, the Anthropic model that has not been released to the public because it is expert at finding vulnerabilities in the computer code in a matter of milliseconds, speeding up hacking. That is a deeper threat to the systems that control everything from electric grids to missile targeting systems. Mr. Trump is considering an executive order that would require all such new models to undergo a government review before they are released, a reversal of the administration's approach so far. But American experts believe a Chinese equivalent may only be months away, and the only arms control that might work in this arena is one in which the two countries work together. So far, the only agreement in recent times on artificial intelligence came between Mr. Biden and Mr. Xi, who agreed in 2024 not to allow AI products to control nuclear weapons, and that basic common-sense accord took months. Taiwan. The White House says to expect no significant changes on Washington's policy toward Taiwan, dismissing talk that Mr. Trump might be persuaded by Mr. Xi to be more explicit in opposing Taiwanese independence. Chinese officials have been urging Mr. Trump to change the wording American officials use from saying that the United States does not support Taiwan independence to actively opposing it. It is unlikely that change will happen, at least in any formal way, but Mr. Chi may be counting on Mr. Trump using informal language to speak about a subject in which every word is parsed and measured. Looming over the discussions, what would happen to Taiwan Semiconductor Manufacturing Company, which makes most of the chips that go into building AI models and that powered the iPhone and countless American weapons systems. Supply chains. Past generations of diplomats who dealt with China struggled with questions like how a non-market economy could integrate with a market one. Now the question is how to deal with two countries that believe they were over-dependent on each other. Mr. Trump's administration is intensifying a drive to hunt down and replace every source of Chinese supply for critical American systems, particularly weapons. That means building new sources of everything from rare earth processing to the manufacturing of many kinds of semiconductors. China is doing the same, seeking to wean itself from relying on U.S. technology. And while the two sides insist they are seeking to de-risk rather than decouple their economies, these projects are clearly intended to prepare for a day when the two nations are in a deep cold war, or a hot one. Washington's limits on sending the fastest semiconductors to China and Beijing's on rare earths mined chiefly in China could be just a start. But presidents do not usually talk supply chains, and that is unlikely to change. Gone is any pretense of solving the major structural issues at the heart of world's most important bilateral relationship. China's mercantilistic economic model, its designs on absorbing Taiwan, and its active support of U.S. adversaries such as Iran and Russia, Michael Froman, the U.S. trade representative during Mr. Obama's second term, wrote last week. As such, the summit is unlikely to alter the character and course of the U.S.-China relationship long-term. It is about managing for stability, not solving outstanding concerns. This is a Times exclusive. Kennedy is driving a vast inquiry into vaccines, despite his public silence. Health Secretary Robert F. Kennedy Jr. has toned down his public criticism of vaccines under orders from the White House, but inside his department, a sprawling research effort is top priority. This article is by Christina Jewett and Cheryl Gay Stolberg. The reporters cover health policy and reported from Washington. Health Secretary Robert F. Kennedy Jr. has said little publicly about vaccines in recent months, at the behest of the White House worried that his unpopular stance will hurt Republicans in November's midterm elections. But he has not abandoned his quest for evidence that they are unsafe. Working behind the scenes, Mr. Kennedy is spearheading an intense push across health agencies under his purview for government scientists and federal data contractors to examine his long-held theory that vaccines are helping to fuel an epidemic of chronic disease, according to multiple people familiar with the effort. They said the wide-ranging inquiry is a top priority for Mr. Kennedy, who sees vaccines as a potential culprit in various neurological and autoimmune disorders, including asthma and allergies. It resurrects research into a number of ideas Mr. Kennedy has espoused, including whether vaccines are linked to autism and whether thimerosal, a preservative that has largely been removed from vaccines in the United States but remains in some flu shots, is dangerous. The effort is being led by Martin Kulldorff, a biostatistician and vaccine safety expert who rose in prominence during the pandemic as a critic of COVID restrictions and vaccine mandates and is now the Health Department's Chief Science and Data Officer. Career scientist at the Food and Drug Administration and the Centers for Disease Control and Prevention are conducting the research alongside contractors who provide statistical expertise and access to millions of patient medical records. The initiative was described to the New York Times by six people who are close to it, all of whom insisted on anonymity because it is not public. The work is raising alarms among some vaccine scholars and critics of Mr. Kennedy, who have long accused the secretary of cherry-picking data and misinterpreting studies to claim that vaccines are unsafe and to limit their use. They fear Mr. Kennedy will use the findings to further erode confidence in vaccines, which the World Health Organization estimates saved 154 million lives over the past half century. Mr. Kennedy, who came into office saying he would do nothing to discourage people from getting vaccinated, has already taken steps to scale back the number of vaccines children receive. Public health experts complain that by spending money on issues that have already been thoroughly studied, he is taking funds away from research that might answer the very questions he is asking, including what causes autism. It just demonstrates that no matter what the general tone is about vaccines, whether we talk about them or not, the secretary is going to continue to try and look at the data and analyze it in a way that will help support the conclusions that he's already made, said Dr. Daniel Jernigan, who oversaw vaccine safety at the CDC until he resigned in August. And that, to me, is a real problem. Andrew Nixon, a spokesman for Mr. Kennedy, said in a statement that the effort reflected Mr. Trump's dedication to advancing gold standard vaccine research that will enable policymakers to better understand vaccine safety and efficacy and to assess how vaccine exposure, timing, and patterns affect health across the lifespan. Mr. Nixon said the work would inform vaccine recommendations, address critical gaps identified by scientific and medical organizations, including the Institute of Medicine, and strengthen public trust in public health. He said the initiative also involved the National Institutes of Health and universities. It remains unclear what the effort will cost and whether it is supplanting other routine government vaccine surveillance. A former plaintiff's lawyer, Mr. Kennedy, has long said that he wants to build a body of scientific evidence on the harms of vaccines and environmental exposures, which he believes are behind an epidemic of chronic disease. That evidence, he has said, will lay the groundwork for legal action. That's how you really change policy, Mr. Kennedy said in a podcast as a presidential candidate in 2024. He added, I'm going to provide that enough science, sufficient science, on each one of these exposures and each one of these injuries to show who's causing what and hold them responsible in court. During a day-long meeting on the new vaccine research initiative in late February, officials from the Health Department and the CDC gathered to discuss specific studies and methods, including a look at the overall effect of the childhood vaccine schedule. Representatives from major health systems such as Kaiser Permanente were also at the table, given their role in allowing the CDC access to vast troves of data through its vaccine safety data link system. As part of the new effort, Mr. Kennedy has tasked some government scientists with studying the health status of vaccinated children compared with those who were not vaccinated. Mr. Kennedy co-authored a book, Vax, Unvax, Let the Science Speak, calling for such studies which he believes will prove harm from vaccines. Researchers say that such comparison studies would be riddled with pitfalls. Vaccinated children are more likely to receive medical care than those who are unvaccinated and are thus more likely to receive additional medical diagnoses that could be wrongly attributed to vaccines. Mr. Kennedy is also asking for a group to undertake new studies looking at the link between vaccines and autism. The project is also looking at the question of harm from thimerosal, a mercury-based vaccine preservative, according to people close to the effort. The preservative has been thoroughly studied and found to be unrelated to autism, but Mr. Kennedy has remained concerned about it and has rescinded federal recommendations for flu vaccines that contain thimerosal. Through the CDC alone, the cost of the project is estimated at $40 million to $50 million, according to a person familiar with the matter. The project is being overseen by Mr. Kennedy and Stephanie Speer, his closest advisor. Mr. Kennedy's new senior counselor for public health, Dr. Sarah Brenner, a veteran of the FDA who has voiced skepticism of vaccines, is expected to propel the studies forward in her new role, according to people familiar with the plan. The new vaccine initiative is not the first time the secretary has waged a behind-the-scenes effort to study vaccine safety. Last year, Mr. Kennedy faced significant pushback within federal agencies and from Congress when he deployed David Geyer, whose vaccine research is considered deeply flawed, to dig into vaccine safety data to explore some of the secretary's long-standing concerns. Mr. Kennedy's team put pressure on CDC officials, including Dr. Jernigan, who delayed Mr. Geyer. When Mr. Kennedy ousted Susan Monterez, the agency's director, Dr. Jernigan and other CDC leaders quit. Within the CDC and FDA, scientists have registered some relief that Dr. Keldorf, a pioneer in methods to examine vaccine safety, is leading the new inquiry. He worked on research that was groundbreaking in 2009 to monitor the safety of the H1N1 flu vaccine as it was being rolled out. The team he worked with found a slightly elevated rate of Guillain-Barré syndrome, an autoimmune condition associated with some vaccines. Martin has been known for decades as a top-notch vaccine safety scientist, said Daniel Salmon, a Johns Hopkins University vaccine researcher who worked with Dr. Keldorf on a vaccine data system that predated one the FDA now uses. Some scientists who worked with Dr. Keldorf in the past, though, wonder if the even-handed biostatistician they once knew changed during the pandemic. They point to a federal document co-authored by Dr. Keldorf justifying sharp limitations on vaccines recommended to children in the United States, saying it left out reams of studies supporting flu and hepatitis B vaccines for infants and children. In 2024, Dr. Keldorf joined Mr. Kennedy in litigation against Merck, the makers of Gardasil, a vaccine for the human papillomavirus, earning $400 per hour as an expert witness, court records show. Merck, the vaccine's maker, challenged Dr. Keldorf's standing as an expert based on his prior research finding that the vaccine was safe. Dr. Keldorf did not respond to a request for comment, and the health department did not respond to a request to make him available. Mr. Kennedy and Ms. Speer also did not respond to requests for comment. The CDC and the FDA already devote considerable effort to investigating vaccine safety, using a number of databases and research methods. But Mr. Kennedy's fellow vaccine critics find fault with the studies. They include Retsef Levi, a professor of operations management at the Massachusetts Institute of Technology, who focuses on risk management and the health industry, and also serves as Mr. Kennedy's hand-picked panel of CDC vaccine advisors. Many of them have serious methodological flaws, Dr. Levi said. Mr. Kennedy began raising questions about vaccine safeties about 20 years ago and became a champion for mothers of children with autism who blamed the condition on vaccines. People familiar with his thinking say he still feels deeply committed to those women and cannot reconcile their often heartbreaking stories with the vast body of research that discounts a link. For parents who believe vaccines have harmed their children, Mr. Kennedy is fulfilling a major promise. Katie Wright, whose 24-year-old son has autism, who got to know Mr. Kennedy through her advocacy for parents who questioned the safety of vaccines, said more research is necessary to restore trust in childhood immunization. There's been tremendous pushback, they say. Well, the research has been done, Ms. Wright said. Well, you know what? A lot of families are concerned. I don't understand the fear of delving deeper into safety research. As Health Secretary, Mr. Kennedy has demonstrated an unorthodox view of what makes for reliable findings about vaccines. He dismissed a major vaccine study of 1.2 million Danish children over 24 years as a deceitful propaganda stunt for failing to highlight a subset of about 50 children who were more likely to have gotten Asperger's syndrome, a diagnosis previously applied to high-functioning people with autism after getting vaccines. In the language of vaccine science, such findings are considered symbol and signal to be examined in more depth. Dr. Catherine Edwards, a Vanderbilt University expert in vaccinology, said she was concerned that the selective attention to such signals could be used to further erode the confidence that people have in vaccines. Mr. Kennedy has also made hasty changes to vaccine policy, often with minimal scientific justification for decision-making. Among these pivots was an overhaul in January of vaccine recommendations, reducing the number of immunizations for American children to 10 from 17. Though the plan was held up in court, Dr. Edwards said it portends a scenario where the findings of a certain effort get a big splash in the media or drive new policies before scientists can understand the reasoning. What they've done is also worrisome, she said, because there have been so many things that haven't been open and transparent. Inflation accelerates after weeks of war in Iran. Article by Lydia DePillis. The consumer price index rose 3.8% in April from a year earlier as higher energy costs replaced tariffs as the driver of higher prices for Americans. Consumer prices in the United States rose at the fastest rate since May 2023 last month as sharp increases in energy costs caused by the war in the Middle East made life more expensive for American consumers. The consumer price index rose 3.8% in April from a year earlier, the Labor Department reported on Tuesday, up from a 2.4% increase before the conflict started in February and a 3.3% increase in March. The increase was driven largely by energy prices, up 3.8% just since the previous month and nearly 18% from a year earlier. But the core index, stripping out volatile food and energy prices, also rose 2.8% over the year in April, up from 2.6% in March. I'm looking for anything where I can say, here's some relief, and that's just not very easy to do in this report, said Mike.

0: few available treatments, and they do little to help. For decades, experimental drugs flopped in trials. Many researchers believed the biological obstacles could not be surmounted. In what seems the blink of an eye, all that has changed. A drug nearing regulatory approval, derazantinib, is the first to substantially extend the lives of patients with pancreatic cancer. It works by targeting a cellular protein that fuels not just nearly all of the pancreatic tumors, but also many lung and colon cancers. Those three are the leading causes of cancer deaths. Now some scientists predict that the approach could wind up being the most significant advance in cancer treatment in 15 years since the arrival of immunotherapy. The long scientific journey that led to the drug is a triumph of both public and private research funding, succeeding only after decades of false starts and dashed hopes, and the unraveling of conventional wisdom that turned out to be completely wrong. Every time there was an advance, it led to another dumping of dogma and finding out that what everybody assumed was true was actually not true, said Adrienne Cox, a researcher at the University of North Carolina. Scientists long ago identified their target, a smooth-surfaced protein inside cells called KRAS that is altered in certain cancers and drives their growth. Researchers often described it as a greasy ball, seemingly impervious to assault. Almost everybody thought it was going to be impossible to make drugs against KRAS, CRAS, said Marina Pasca de Maggiolo, a researcher at the University of Michigan. But it was possible. Over decades, academics laid the groundwork with support from the National Institutes of Health and the Howard Hughes Medical Institute, a nonprofit medical research organization. Then industry refined the chemistry and turned the idea into a drug, using a novel approach that glues molecules together to grab and shut down the CRAS. And now that the protein targeting strategy shows promise, multiple companies have jumped into the fray. Dozens of similar drugs are now being tested for cancers of the pancreas, lung, and colon. The drug that opened the floodgates, diraxonrafib, has been fast-tracked for review by the Food and Drug Administration and could win approval later this year. Until then, the agency has signed off on a plan by Revolution Medicines, the small Silicon Valley company developing the drug, to offer early access to some patients. The pills, three taken daily, are not a cure. Eventually, diraxonrafib stops working. Many patients do not respond, and it has side effects that can be harsh, including rash, diarrhea, fatigue, nausea, and raw split fingertips. Until now, however, patients with pancreatic cancer have typically been offered grueling chemotherapy that does little to extend their lives. A gland deep in the abdomen, the pancreas, helps regulate blood sugar and digestion. Only 3% of patients with cancer that has spread to distant parts of their body are still alive after 5 years. The disease kills more than 50,000 Americans a year. Revolution tested diraxonrafib in a late-stage clinical trial in patients who had metastatic cancer and had already tried chemotherapy. For these patients, further treatment was viewed as a Hail Mary. Patients who received the drug lived for a median of for over 13 months, compared with less than 7 months for patients who had chemotherapy, the company said in a news release. Researchers will present the findings at a major cancer conference in Chicago later this month. The study has not yet been published in a peer-reviewed medical journal. Scientists say the drug could turn out to be cancer's equivalent of breaking the four-minute mile. It's the beginning, not the end, said Dr. Elizabeth Jaffe, a pancreatic cancer researcher at Johns Hopkins University. The greasy ball. The usual methods for finding a new treatment were not going to work for pancreatic cancer. A typical way for a drug to work is by binding to a pocket on the surface of a crucial protein, like rock climber finding a crack in a cliff surface in order to disable it. But CRAS, the greasy ball, had no obvious places where a drug could attach. It was in the early 1980s that researcher at MIT and Harvard discovered that human cancers could be caused by mutations in a family of genes called rash genes. One of them was the CRAS gene. The CRAS gene helps cells regulate growth. It directs cells to make proteins that share its name, CRAS proteins that are switched on when a cell needs to replicate. Most of the time, the protein is in the off position. The cancer-causing gene mutations, however, leave CRAS proteins stuck in the on state. One scientist identified the CRAS gene's role in cancer. There was a surge of activity among drug companies hoping to develop drugs targeting RAS proteins. They failed spectacularly. "Everyone ran away from CRAS," said Channing Durr, a pioneering CRAS researcher who is now at the University of North Carolina. Very prominent members of the field argued, "This is lunacy. This is crazy." Kevin Scohot, a scientist at the University of California, San Francisco, was not convinced. He had an idea. Maybe the greasy ball wasn't as smooth and impenetrable as everyone thought. He spent 5 years screening 500 molecules until finally he found a crack in the CRAS protein into which one of his molecules wedged. It didn't become a drug, but it was the first sign that maybe naysayers were wrong to think the CRAS protein was undruggable. Dr. Scohot republished his landmark findings in 2013. His work re-energized the field, and he later joined Revolution as an academic co-founder and advisor. Around the same time, Greg Verdine, a scientist at Harvard, was starting a company that would look for creative ways to target proteins, including CRAS. He wondered if there were any molecules in nature that could get around the myriad challenges of binding to CRAS protein. Nature, it turned out, had made what he called molecular glues, which can stick together two proteins that would normally never attach to each other. His thought was to custom design a molecular glue to disable CRAS. At the company he called Warp Drive Bio, Dr. Verdine and his team developed a strategy to stick a drug onto another protein in the cell, cycophilin, and then use the larger combined surface to wrap around CRAS and shut it down. Then the drug would drift away, moving on to attack another CRAS protein. Together, Dr. Scohot and Dr. Verdine's research showed that the greasy ball could be conquered after all. In 2018, Revolution, a small company that had been focused on drugs to fight infections, acquired Warp Drive and expanded on its work. Revolution's chemists took a bold approach to designing a compound, surprising company leaders. Their drug hit CRAS proteins when they were in the on state, both in healthy and cancerous cells, switching the on state to off. Similar approaches in animal experiments had killed mice. "We were nervous about that from the beginning," said Dr. Goldsmith, Revolution's chief executive. "But we started shrinking tumors in animals and seeing that the animals seemed to be just fine." This concludes the reading of the New York Times for today. Your reader for today has been Sherry Stewart. If you have any questions, comments, or suggestions concerning this program, please feel free to call us at 859-422-6390. 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
1: Goldman Sachs over her links to child sex offender Jeffrey Epstein. The next article from the front page of today's edition is entitled, "Elon Musk Loses $150 Billion Suit Against OpenAI and Sam Altman." A 9-member jury found that Mr. Musk had waited too long to sue. The setback for the tech mogul frees OpenAI to continue in the artificial intelligence race, by Cade Metz and Mike Isaac. Elon Musk's $150 billion lawsuit against OpenAI and Sam Altman was quickly rejected by a federal jury on Monday in a major blow to Mr. Musk's credibility and his effort to become a serious competitor in the artificial intelligence race. The 9-member jury, deliberating for less than 2 hours in the U.S. District Court in Oakland, California, found that Mr. Musk had failed to file his lawsuit within a time frame required by law. The presiding judge, Yvonne Gonzalez-Rogers, dismissed Mr. Musk's claim after the jury's decision. Mr. Musk's lead lawyer immediately said the tech mogul would appeal the decision, while OpenAI's lawyers celebrated with backslaps in the hallway outside the courtroom. Neither Mr. Musk nor Mr. Altman was in the courtroom when the verdict was read. In a social media post a few hours later, Mr. Musk attacked Judge Gonzales Rogers, calling her an activist Oakland judge who simply used the jury as a fig leaf for a decision that creates such a terrible precedent. The outcome preserves the status quo in Silicon Valley's race to build artificial intelligence, with OpenAI maintaining its role as one of the tech industry's most essential companies, and it thwarted Mr. Musk's efforts to implode an organization he helped to create in 2015. Mr. Musk had accused OpenAI, its chief executive, Mr. Altman, and its president, Greg Brockman, of stealing a charity by attaching a commercial property to OpenAI, which was founded as a nonprofit, and taking billions of dollars in investments from Microsoft. He also accused them of unjustly enriching themselves through the nonprofit. But Mr. Musk's lawsuit faced a high legal bar in the three-week trial. The jury had to determine whether he sued within several statutes of limitations. Ultimately, the jurors did not get to decide whether OpenAI and its executives were liable for Mr. Musk's specific claims, because they said he filed his suit too late. The court fight exposed years of backroom maneuvering and animosity between Mr. Musk and Mr. Altman, who co-founded OpenAI with Mr. Brockman and a couple of AI researchers. OpenAI, which launched the AI boom in 2022 with the release of its ChatGPT chatbot, has emerged as one of the most influential tech companies in the world, raising billions of dollars to build data centers and create technology that many in Silicon Valley believe could transform the global economy. The failure of Mr. Musk's suit removes one of the final roadblocks for OpenAI to an initial public offering, which could happen this year and could be one of the biggest in history. It also solidifies OpenAI, like its closest competitor, Anthropic, as one of the most important companies in the AI boom. This is all the time we have today, and it concludes the reading of the New York Times for today. Your reader for today has been Julie Shaw. If you have any questions, comments, or suggestions concerning this program, please feel free to call us at area code 859-422-6390. Thank you for listening, and now please stay tuned for continued programming on Radio I.
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1: Hello, I'm Kim Wardlow, your host for NLVL. We are wrapping up our month of September and our month focusing on fashion. And I've just had such a great time talking to Tricia Wechter. This will be our third episode together. I've just had such a great time talking to her. And today's episode is titled Embracing Style and Confidence, Women's Fashion and Grooming Tips for the Blind Community. So Tricia has many, many, many years of experience in the fashion industry. And then as she lost vision, decided that she would start her own company, Blind Girl Design. So Tricia, welcome back. It's so fun to have you back.
2: Thanks, Kim. It's so great to be here.
1: Well, I guess we can just dive right in. Just talking about the role of fashion and how it can be a form of self-expression and even a form of empowerment, and maybe particularly significant for women in the blind and low vision community, which maybe people don't think about, but it's still an important aspect.
2: I think that's a really great question. And, you know, for centuries or millennium, or probably since humans have been wandering around, what they have worn is really important. And even really ancient civilizations, you know, did stuff with fur or made jewelry, adornments, used feathers. Mm-hmm. So expressing ourselves through what we put on our bodies, whether it be a tattoo or apparel, is a really basic intrinsic part of human nature. And I think it's a little more challenging when we're low vision or blind because we don't have all those millions of visual cues every day giving us direction into what the current fashion trends are. And so I think that makes it more of a challenge. And I think that, but in terms of talking to lots and lots of blind women, it's really interesting. I find that people ask, including myself, ask a lot of questions. And, you know, if there's a certain person that they really like and admire, then they'll ask, you know, what does that person wear? Or I feel that you have this skirt on and it feels really full and squishy. What is that? I think I like that kind of skirt. And so I see that from a tactile nature and from an audio standpoint, we're gathering lots of information about things that we hear and people around us that helps kind of determine the direction that we want to go with our own fashion and how we want to express ourselves.
1: How do you feel that clothing choices can influence a woman's confidence and how she perceives herself? I mean, certainly how others perceive her, but even internally, how she perceives herself.
2: Yeah. So I feel that whether you're a blind, low vision or sighted woman, the way that we dress really impacts us because the fact is that in the world that we live in, women are looked at based on how they dress, their makeup, their hair to a greater extent than men. That is just the unfortunate reality. And we get the opportunity to fit a lot of women when we are at conventions. And so many times people are so grateful when we fit them in a dress with a cardigan that fits exactly the cuffs. We have actually our cuffs on our cardigans fold up and they're lined on the inside. So that if you're short or tall, it doesn't matter. You have a clean looking, beautiful cuff and the hem of the dress is the same length as the cardigan. So a lot of times women say, oh my gosh, I wish you were at my house. You know,
1: yeah.
2: I feel so confident right now. And then we get a lot of calls afterwards where a lot of people comment on how great they look. And I, so I think there's a lot of nagging fear in us regarding how we look. And I think that honestly, maybybe it's a little more for us as blind and low vision, but I have to tell you, sighted women have the same exact mm-hmm. issue. They're not certain if they look good enough or they pick the right style. So, you know, if you're listening to this, please know this is not singular to the blind community.
1: Oh, not at all.
2: But there's not at all, right? So it's just something to know. Don't feel like this is just a burden on you, where this is just a thing, you know, with women everywhere, all over the world, no matter the, you know, our age or our shape or anything like that.
1: Yes, I know. I've asked, you know, multiple friends at different stages of life. How does this look? Does this look good on me? Do I look silly? All those
2: sure.
1: kinds of things. Is it a
2: yeah.
1: good color?
2: That's, I mean, and I think that, and again, when we've spoken earlier about this, but, you know, reaching out to a trusted person or persons or people around you or your friend group in terms of what they think about it, and then shopping with other people, whether they be sighted or blind, I think is a great way to boost our confidence, because then we get to try on a whole bunch of different stuff and know if it feels grabby at our waist or it pulls up at our crotch or too tight across our chest, things that we can feel because it's tactile, right? If it feels any of those bad things, walk away. Because really, the first thing I would say is make sure you feel really comfortable in your clothes. Before we're going to talk about color and all that mm-hmm. other stuff, but first of all, we have to feel comfortable. We have to feel that when we stand up or sit down, that our pants aren't too short, it's not grabbing across our chest or our waist or our hips, and we can get up, sit down, move around, go walk up and down the aisle, whatever we have to do, and feel comfortable and our clothes that fit properly. So that would be the number one thing. And I want to say that from a fabric standpoint, the number one fabric for women in the world is called poly rayon span. It's a knitted fabric. Mm-hmm. It's got a little bit of spandex mm-hmm. in it. And you'll find spandex now in almost everything for women. And that's that little something that gives even your denim
1: right.
2: a little bit of stretch. Mm-hmm. So that you can even have your jeans zipped and buttoned and pull them up over your hips. And that is because it's got that spandex in it. So when you put it back on your body, it goes back into shape. But when you sit down, it doesn't cut across your, you know, doesn't cut you across mm-hmm. your stomach. So that is why that fabric. And the other thing about that fabric is it doesn't wrinkle or drape. And if you have to quickly wash that, you can wash it in the sink, or really, if you have a, you know, urgent job and you just need to wash the armpits of it with a little bit of hand soap and dry it, you can do that too. It will look great. It won't wrinkle. It'll smell great the next day. So that's why that's such a popular fabric.
1: That's good to know. I wear that, but I didn't know what that fabric was called. So that's good to
2: yeah.
1: know.
2: Uh-huh.
1: But yes, and it's really great to have that in your jeans. Yes.
2: Yes. Makes a big difference on fit and outlook and comfort.
1: Yeah, comfort yeah. is so important. Earlier this year, you know, when it was Fashion Week in New York and they had the big, you know, big gala, and all the celebrities,
2: the
1: you know,
2: gala.
1: Wore yeah. all their mm-hmm. costumes. And I you know some of them, they women had dresses that they couldn't actually sit down in, and they showed them traveling like mm-hmm. from their apartments or hotels to the event, and they had to travel standing up, and I get right. it, like it's a special thing. This is not something they do every day, but even just for an evening, I thought I wouldn't want to do that. I wouldn't want a dress made out of sand that I can barely move in, or that somebody has to carry me upstairs. It's like, I mean, it was kind of extreme for, you know, for this event, but I was like, no, I'm all about the comfort.
2: But the interesting thing now, but let's talk about that, because you're talking about the Met Gala, which is the number one event in the entire world. And yes, there was a number, Demi Moore, I just saw an image of her in that she wore, and she had like a big bubble around her shoulders and sleeves. And I thought, you know, boy, I'd really like to get closer images of that, because as soon as they finished taking those images, I know somebody came up and detached that entire piece from her gown. Mm-hmm. And I also know from having seen images and been in the fashion industry that many, many times portions of those gowns are removed once they hit the top of those stairs, and or you'll see them at midnight hanging with their besties at the Met Gala in a little kind of a slip dress. Not the dress that they came in, that they got photographed, that's going to go worldwide and influence fashion everywhere. You know, so just think about it. You want to be in that garment that they're hanging out with their besties at the Met Gala at midnight, right? You don't want to be in that garment where they're carrying you up the steps of, you know, that beautiful museum.
1: Right.
2: And you can't walk. So think about that when you're thinking about anything, whether it be a special occasion dress or your everyday wear, that again, that's a big comfort thing. And if you want to make a fashion statement, that's great. But generally for the rest of us, if we go to a special event, we're going to be doing it for 4 or 5 hours. If it's a work thing, we're going to be doing it for 8 to 10 hours. Mm-hmm. So we really, really have to know if we want to commit to that for that length of time.
1: For sure. Well, now that we've kind of discussed the importance of fashion and some general things that you may want to consider, let's talk about building a versatile wardrobe. I'm just like you said, you know, like you might want to make a fashion statement, but how many of those pieces, you know, do you really practically want in your wardrobe?
2: Right. So this is such a great question. I'm so glad we're talking about this. And this is something that I do see a lot within the blind community. And that is that generally pick a lane. I am a black apparel person. I lived in New York for 2 decades, right? Mm-hmm. So, and I traveled all over the world all the time. So what I wore all the time, including to the most fashionista shows in Paris and in Milan, was black yoga pants, black shoes, and a black t-shirt, and a black micropolar fleece jacket. Head to toe black. That's what I wore. And if you go to a lot of garment industry things, or if you see designers, if you have any sight left, walking down, you know, after their shows, a lot of times they have on a pair of blue jeans and a black or white t-shirt. Mm-hmm. And that's because people in the design field don't generally paint themselves, or, you know, we don't really outfit ourselves because we use our creativity to design other stuff. So things change, our point of view about what things should look like change constantly. So I would say if you're building a wardrobe, or if you have a whole bunch of stuff in your closet and you're like, I can't get it together fashion wise, pick a base color. My base color is black. So I have black pants. I have gray pants. I have black jeans. I have black shoes. I have gray shoes. Right. So you're kind of getting a groove there, right?
1: Yeah.
2: The secondary color that people pick is navy. And if you're a navy person, that's cool. But let me just tell you, being blind and low vision, there are a lot of shades of navy, a lot that we cannot discern. And a lot of navies don't match. So I would just say, if you're doing this and you're going to start, I would say pick black. That's the most dominant woman's color. So the same tops, colorful, pretty tops, match with black pants as they do with navy pants, right? But the control over black from the manufacturer's standpoint is so much tighter than it is over navy. So build a base, build a color base. And then the other third one, which is not as big for women, is khaki. That's a much bigger color base for men. But some people are warm tone people, so they pick khaki. So right. you just pick the bait, your base color, and then you build everything else off your base color. And so if you're building your pants and they're black, you can have multiple different shapes and sizes. You can have leggings, you can have trousers, you can have knitted pants, you can have skirts, you can have dresses, you can have all sorts of stuff with black as the anchor. And then, again, like I said, you can just get any shoe that doesn't, and it doesn't have to all be solid black. It just has to have a black accent in it. And then honestly, you could go in your closet, fall down, pick up a whole bunch of stuff, put it on and walk out and look great. Because basically everything, every top and every color that, whether it be a light pink, a bright pink, a purple, a brown, guess what? It all goes with black. And now if you pick black, you can pick a denim color. A lot of mm-hmm. women prefer a darker blue denim color mm-hmm. that's not really distressed or banged up, but they just want to have that jean thing. Incredibly enough, that also goes with all those tops as well. So from a confidence standpoint, I feel like it's a great thing to know that we can bumble in our closets and come out looking great, because all of our color is kind of gymboree pre-matched together.
3: Right. And it'll all coordinate.
2: Yeah, it all coordinated. So sometimes people will say to us, oh no, they only have that pant in navy. And you're like, oh, I love that pant. It fits so well. But I'm just going to tell you, take a deep breath, take a minute. Okay. Find out if they also have that pant in black and can ship it to you, or find out if you can just find another pant. Mm-hmm. You know, don't just suddenly introduce burgundy and navy and all these other colors into your bottoms if you don't have tops that go with it. Because the biggest thing for blind or sighted women is you go shopping, you come home, and nothing matches. And for mm-hmm. us, that is a train wreck. Because for me, I can't distinguish between, you know, navy, brown, green, burgundy. Right. I can't distinguish that without somebody else helping me. So that's what I'm saying. Start out, if you have to go in your closet now and start throwing stuff away, clean it up, make it organized, and pick your base color, do that and make sure that everything goes together.
3: Are there certain pieces, and this would really apply for any woman, blind or mm-hmm. sighted, are there certain pieces if you're trying to develop a wardrobe and, mm-hmm. you know, you have a budget, but key pieces that mm-hmm. you can mix and match that can help you build what appears to be, you know, a sizable wardrobe mm-hmm. without having, you know, to have,
2: yes,
3: you know, five different pants and five different skirts and those kinds of things.
2: So, yes, 100%. I have the pants that I prefer the most are petite pants with the half back elastic that are twill from Kohl's. And I have them in, I have like four pairs in black and three pairs in gray. I know that seems crazy, but I wear them all the time. Mm-hmm. I also have, so I have a base pant. So I've identified a pant that's comfortable, that goes with everything. So you should identify a base pant in your wardrobe. Now, if you work in a city and for an accounting firm, then the fabric of your base pant for your work is probably going to be a synthetic fabric. It's not going to be a cotton fabric. Okay. So just know that it'll be more like a dressy pant. Mm-hmm. So you have to have that core dressy pant, a couple of pairs of those as your base. I don't need to do that. So my base pant is a cotton twill, right? Which looks very professional, but is not up there with lawyers and accountants. Right. That's a more dress up fabric. Although, because I do need to go to events, I do have a pair of black synthetic pants. So I'd say if you want to build a very small assortment, you need a pair of dressy pants with a straight leg on them that are hemmed properly for your whatever dressy shoes you wear. You need a twill or cotton base pant that you can wear in between casual Fridays if you're a teacher, on the weekends, that you could just kind of wear anywhere, everywhere, but not super dressy. You have to have that pant. Then for just running around, you know, yoga pants or just leggings, which are cheap. They're $8 or $9. Okay. You know, definitely you have to have that in your wardrobe, something that you can throw on, because if you have to answer the door or something, mm-hmm. it's super simple. And the same thing with shorts. I wear little Hanes knitted shorts from Amazon, and I have them, and I know this is going to be amazing, right? Black and gray. I have like 6 pairs, and that is the base of my wardrobe. So you have to have a short, you have to have a dressy pant, a casual pant. And then if you're a denim person, then you should have your go-to jean fit that you love. You know, you got it. You don't have to have a whole bunch of pairs of jeans. You may only need to buy one. But if you wear jeans every day for work, then I would get multiples of the jean that fits you. Mm-hmm. Those are the items that you need. Some women like to wear dresses, and I just want you to know that that is a little more difficult if you're a woman that wears dresses all the time. You're going to need to fit those. You're going to need to order them from Amazon and try them all on, or go to a store and try them on, because fits and dresses really change based on the fabric. That is just a reality. So I would just say, don't make a dress the anchor in your wardrobe. Mm-hmm. Just don't do it. Know that you like them, and know that that's going to take a little extra work if that's the direction that you want to go. And then in terms of tops, you know, I would say always, I love 3/4 sleeve tops. Mm-hmm. So 3/4 sleeve, a lot of women's knitted tops have a nice little round neck or a boat neck that go over any of the bottoms that I just described. You can throw them on over anything. And I think 3/4 sleeve is great. They're elbow length or 3/4 sleeve because you can wear them 12 months a year. I am not a fan of the winter and summer wardrobe thing. That is a huge mess and takes a huge amount of work. I rather prefer to have micropolar fleece jackets to throw on, a sweat jacket to throw on, a hoodie to throw on, a constructed, you know, jacket with a zipper. Mm-hmm. You know, I prefer to have those. If you're a woman that likes to wear a blazer, then it's always nice to have a blazer to throw on over your jeans. You can throw that on over jeans, over yoga pants, right. Over your dress-up pants, anything that you want. And again, those are really staple. We're not talking about 30 things here. Mm-hmm. We're talking about, you know, only a few silhouettes. And if you find those silhouettes that you like, okay, and let's just say you're a blazer girl and you have a certain type of shape of blazer that you want to wear, and you work for an accounting firm or you're in a law firm and you need to wear them every day, then find out every freaking color that they make in that. Mm-hmm. Buy it. So many women buy multiple colors of things that fit because we already yes. feel good and confident in them, right? And right. if you buy lots of different color blazers and you wear a black or white shell underneath it with a black pants and your black shoes, again, cha-ching, automatically, you're dressed for success.
3: Yeah, you're all pulled together.
2: You're all pulled together. Mm-hmm.
3: What about organizing clothes, whether it's in your closet or just mm-hmm. thinking about, like, outfits?
2: So before we start the organization, I'm really going to seriously say, if you're listening to this and you're serious about this, you know, go to your closet and your drawers, maybe with somebody who's a sighted person or trusted person, and start pulling out all that stuff that you don't wear. My rule is, if I haven't worn it in a year, it gets donated. Mm-hmm. I think that's a really good rule. So first of all, declutter your closet and your drawers. Any stuff that doesn't fit or doesn't match, just get rid of it. So now you've got your closet pretty organized and clean. For me, from an organizational standpoint, when I was working in New York every day, on Sunday, I would organize all of my clothes. I would put my pants on. I would have all my pants on a hanger, and then I would pick out tops to wear with all my pants or even jeans, because I could wear jeans in my industry. Mm-hmm. And then I know this sounds kind of crazy and OCD, but let me just tell you, it works particularly well if you're not sighted. I would put my shoes in order from underneath where I had my outfit hanging. And the other thing that it included in that, whatever, I would put clean underwear and bras on the hangers too, mm-hmm. and socks. So the entire outfit, every single thing, including the shoes, are all hanging in a row in my closet. 5 days of apparel. So in the morning, no matter what other crazy thing happened, getting dressed was not going to be a problem. And I knew that I was going to match, and I knew that I had fresh underwear and socks, and I had a bra that was appropriate for the top that I was going to wear. Because sometimes, you know, if you're wearing a chunky sweater, you can get away with a sports bra. Mm-hmm. But if you're going to wear something a little more fitted, then you might need an underwear bra.
3: Right.
2: Which, can I talk about bras?
3: Sure.
2: Would that be, is this an okay time? Okay. So in terms of building your base wardrobe, one of the really key things for a woman is to have a really good bra. And I know that I've talked to a lot of women who wish they had a good bra. And one of the things is, depending on if we have a really large chest or as we age, we need a little extra support in order to look really good in our clothes. And sometimes if we don't have the correct support, it just puts too much strain on our back, or we have that big bulge where our bra ends in the back, and there's mm-hmm. like bra fat on the back,
3: right.
2: which we can feel it. It makes us feel not very confident because we know you can see it. So I would say, you know, it's really important to get fitted for a bra, and you can get fitted for a bra at any department store. They have huge areas with lingerie, and they'll fit you for a bra, and when you get fitted for a bra, listen, if you don't want an underwire and it cuts you, you tell them, that does not feel good. Or if you like how the underwire lifts you up and makes you feel better, then you tell them. They want to hear what you want to say. They want to get you fitted properly. And you may get a more constructed bra for work, and you may get a really good sports bra for all the rest of the time. So, but get fitted properly. And know your bra size. Is your back of your bra 40? And is your cup size B or D? Because like when people call to place orders for me, one of the first things I ask if they don't know what their size is, what's your bra size? Both the width of your back and the size of your cup. Because that's going to determine really what size t-shirt you wear, what size dress you wear, what size cardigan you wear. Mm-hmm. So you should always know that size. And you should feel comfortable in your bras and feel confident in your bras. And this is for whether you have a really small chest or a really large chest, doesn't matter. And then, you know, the other thing about bras is taking care of them. It's super simple. Just, you know, wash them in the sink on a regular basis. But we want to make sure that because they're awfully close to our armpits on the sides mm-hmm, of the bras, right? And so we just want to, and they're very expensive. And so we really can't usually have a lot of bras compared to some of the other stuff we have. So better to invest in a good bra, take care of it. You can throw it in the wash, no problem, but you can also hand wash it and dry it overnight. So that's just something I would say. And from a confidence standpoint, I see women that feel confident in their bras and know that all of their shirts are feeling really good, their backs don't hurt. And that really does make an impact on us. To have that proper fit.
3: That is such good advice, and that is so true. You don't want straps cutting into you or all those kinds of things.
2: Mm-mm.
3: So that,
2: I used to have falling down. We used to fall down on my shoulder. I don't know.
3: That too.
2: Why,
3: well, either extreme.
2: Yeah, that is like so. Either extreme. It's not very. It's good. Does not make you feel good.
3: No. No. Yeah, and even if nobody sees it, you know, it affects you. Yeah, it's uncomfortable.
2: Right? Yeah.
3: Yeah. Yeah. Well, and that leads us a little bit, as we're talking about fashion and some of the extra things about fashion, it kind of leads us also into grooming and skincare mm-hmm. and makeup and those kinds of, mm-hmm. of things. Because if you have all your outfits and then you want your, you know, your skincare to be good, so you feel confident
2: right.
3: about how you're, your face and your actual person looks.
2: So this can be a very extensive conversation. We could do a podcast for 5 years just on this particular conversation.
3: Yeah.
2: But just in general, let's just talk really quickly about hygiene. So from a hygiene standpoint, you know, in not in every country, but in the United States, women generally shave their armpits and their legs. So depending on if you have control of a razor and you feel confident in shaving your armpit or your legs, generally I can feel my hair. So I can, even if I can't see it, I can tell if I've gotten the hair there. Then I get like triple, I just use women's disposable razors, which they have triple razors. And they usually now have, you know, some kind of creams and stuff on them. And I'm able to shave my armpits pretty quickly. And so usually I shave my armpits, pat them to dry, and then I immediately put deodorant underneath my arms. Just, you know, what the heck? You're already up there. I might as well do that. So nod to the cleanliness. I don't have to worry about that. The same thing with shaving your legs. If you don't feel confident in using a razor, then there is cream depilatory that you can use. It's a, it's like a creamy stuff. You put it under your arms and it melts the hair away. And then you take towels, like a wet, damp washcloth, and you wipe it off and it will wipe the hair off. So know that that is another option if you feel like you don't have control of your, of a razor. So those are two things that, and particularly the armpit hair affects smell. And so I think it gives women an edge on that smell thing because of the not having the armpit hair. And I'd say on the deodorant standpoint, use, you know, I use a more drier stick because I don't like the ickiness of the roller thing. So make sure that you're picking a deodorant type that you like that lasts some 24 to 48 hours. That's your standard deodorant that you can put. And then every time you put your deodorant on, which, you know, I would suggest washing, you know, using, putting water in the sink, doing a little bidet thing. First, of course, using a clean washcloth, washing your face, around your face, your neck, your ears, definitely your eyes, those crusty little things in your eyes that you don't see, around your mouth, the edges of your mouth, just scrub all of that. A clean washcloth will exfoliate your skin and freshen up your skin really, really nicely, which is something that women are particularly interested in. So just know, just a clean washcloth with water on it will do that. And then the next thing that, the next thing to do then is to wash your pits with the same washcloth. You can now add a little soap to the water if you haven't already done that. And then wash your pits and then wash, come on, you know, wash your crotch, wash that whole area. And then, you know, throw that washcloth in the, you know, dirty clothes and have 10 clean washcloths. That is a cheap investment to make sure that we can have really good hygiene every day and that we smell good. Because no matter how great our clothes are and how organized they are, if we pit out our shirts within the first hour, we are going to feel terrible all day. So that's like a one thing. The other thing is dental, making sure that our teeth are really clean and that is brushing, you know, every morning and every night. And I am a big flosser. I have floss by my bed. I have floss on my table. I use floss sticks, these little plastic sticks. And the sticks have a little trick, like on the back, you can flip them and they've got a little pointy thing and you can take them and go in between your teeth with a little plastic pointy thing. And they're cheap. For a dollar, you can get 100 of them at the dollar store. So I'm a really big fan of this. It makes sure we don't get any plaque on our teeth and our teeth look really clean. And since we can't really see them, that's like a really important thing for us. And one of the things that I had mentioned in another episode is, you know, in terms of mouth freshness, I always keep a little tiny tube of toothpaste in my purse. Literally, I just squirt it on my finger because it's tactile and I can find it. I squirt it on my finger. I rub it in my mouth and on my tongue. And then I swallow it and my whole mouth feels refreshed. So if you need a little midday pickup and you don't have other choices, then that's actually a really good choice. From a hair standpoint, you know, get your hair trimmed every single month. Have somebody professional, whether it be Supercuts or a salon, depending on, you know, where you're at in life and what you're doing, get those ends trimmed. Make sure that there's not, the color isn't growing out if you color your hair. You know, just make sure that it looks neat and tidy is a really important thing. And for women, nails are really important. So I have a metal nail file, and I just regularly use my nail file. I have a very inexpensive metal nail file, and on the back of the nail file, it's curved. So I use the back of the nail file, and I push down on my cuticles. Mm-hmm. Now, one thing you might feel on your fingers if you're not familiar with or you haven't done your nails is that there's a skin that grows up over our fingernails.
3: Right.
2: And it's not commonly acceptable in the United States for women to have cuticles growing on their fingernails. So if you don't go to get a manicure occasionally, which you can do for $12, by the way, then and you're doing your own nails, then, you know, one thing that you should do is push your cuticles back. So I use this little tool and I push my cuticles back pretty much all the time to make sure that my nails are completely free. And then I use the nail file and I just follow the curve, you know, of my natural nails. And the other thing is, you know, our toenails are important with women because we wear a lot of open-toed shoes and sandals.
3: Mm-hmm.
2: You can use the nail file on your toe, your feet as well.
3: Yes.
2: You don't have to use a nail clipper, which can cut our skin and create bleeding and all sorts of terrible things like that. But if you regularly use a nail file on your nails, on your toes, then you can keep them nice and clean. And, you know, toes have cuticles too, guys. So just, you know, push the cuticles on your toes back as well. And that is just like a super simple, handy tool. And those are just two things that just give us that little edge to make sure that our hands are always going to be clean and our, you know, skin is always going to be clean. Now, in terms of makeup, I've heard a lot of blind women that love to go to Sephora because they will do free makeup on you, and they seem to be very well trained. So if you want to experiment with makeup, that's a great place to go. Another place is any department store. I use Clinique because I don't like fragrance in my makeup, and I'm allergic to all that fragrance stuff. So in terms of if you decide to wear makeup and you want to use a base makeup, the one thing I would say for us as blind people is to use a sponge to put the base on to make sure that it's spread evenly, and make sure you go over your chin to under your neck because we don't want any lines where your makeup ends. And if we use a sponge, that just kind of lets it kind of do a brush stroke into your skin. You can't see the end of the makeup.
3: Right.
2: And then if you do that, then take a second sponge that's totally different than the first one, just a different clean one, because they usually come like 40 in a bag. Make sure you go around your hairline where your hair is to make sure that there's not any globs of makeup right there around your hairline. So those are just two little tips from if you want to do makeup. Now, there's a lot more extensive stuff like how to apply mascara, making sure that your eyebrows are tidy. And again, that is a pretty extensive conversation, but I will say that women commonly use a mascara. Eyebrows are something that people look at all the time. So if you haven't taken a look at your eyebrows, you might want to ask somebody who you trust completely how your eyebrows are looking and make sure that those are maintained on a monthly basis as well. And if you have any like skin problems, you know, any like acne or any stuff like that, make sure that you're treating that or going to your primary care doctor to make sure that you're getting, you know, medication for that.
3: Well, and all those things I think really, really help in terms of confidence and feeling good about oneself.
2: I completely agree. And there's one other thing, and that is if you want to just really inexpensively fill the sink with hot water and let the steam, put a towel over your head and let the steam from the hot water go on your face. It will open up your pores. And occasionally there's like little blackheads or whiteheads or mm-hmm. just little junk that our pores pick up. And generally, as women, we really don't like to have that in our skin. And it's particularly around our nose, right?
3: Mm-hmm.
2: So if you want to steam your face in your sink pretty much for free, just do that. And then once your face is all nice and sweaty like that, again, take another one of those cheap, clean towels, hand towels that you have, and just use it and wipe your face off with it. And if you want to, you can then take the towel, and then particularly just kind of squeeze around your nose, not hard, but just to make sure if there's any blackheads or any stuff around your nose, that will just come out naturally once you steamed your face. And again, it doesn't cost any money at all, mm-hmm. but it gives you that sparkling, clear, nice complexion that everybody goes for.
3: Right.
2: And it also exfoliates your face, and it gives you that good skin.
3: Yes. And there are so many choices and products and, you know, were marketed to by so many different cosmetic companies and skincare companies. And a lot of that really depends of what you want to use, how complicated you want your skincare right. routine to be. But also, if you have oilier skin or drier skin, it may change with age. I know mine definitely did. And just, you know, again, I think, as you said, if you go to a makeup counter or Sephora, like if you need some guidance and which products would be best suited for right. your skin type, but it doesn't always have to be super expensive to, you know, to have moisturizer and things.
2: Exactly. And you know what, honestly, I only wear makeup occasionally when I'm speaking at events, and I just go with my own clear skin. Mm-hmm. I myself don't use soap. I use water, and I wash my face in the morning. I wash my face at night. If I get really super sweaty, then I wash my face. But again, I use clean washcloths, and people comment about my skin all the time. They think I'm using like millions of dollars worth of stuff. I'm literally using a clean washcloth and water on my face. And I just want to say, if you mentioned oily skin, if you have oily skin, it's pretty good to have some tissues around just to blot your face during the day, because mm-hmm. that probably make you feel a little more comfortable not to deal with that oiliness. But yeah, the whole makeup thing is a total choice and requires a lot of focus and commitment to do that. And I agree with you. It really changes from when you're 12 to when you're 70.

0: This service is intended solely for individuals who cannot read conventional print due to a disability. Ineligible listeners risk infringing on copyright laws, and KPBS Radio Reading Service is not responsible for any violations that may occur. Our service may not be redistributed without our written consent. If you agree to these conditions, please continue listening.
1: So that's like a free beauty tip there.
2: Yeah, that makes
1: Stay
2: a difference.
1: Hydrated. It makes a huge difference.
2: Well, and I think you just have to decide what you want your routine to be, and what's important to you, because we get all these messages from the outside, but at the end of the day, for you to feel confident isn't so much about, well, am I meeting everybody's expectations for me, but do you feel good? Do you feel comfortable and confident
1: Yes.
2: in your own skin?
1: And you know, for me, truthfully, you know, when I do put on the base makeup and do all that stuff, even with all the things, tips I just told you, I still go to my husband or son and make sure that they can't see any transition from my base into my hair.
2: Mm-hmm.
1: And so for me, really not wearing makeup and hydrating really well and using clean washcloths on my skin and water, I look really healthy and great. And I feel like I feel much more confident than when I'm worried about whether there's globs of slightly tan, you know, makeup hanging off my ear. And so, So it's like I said, if you go the makeup route, you have to get a routine down exactly what you said. We have very good visual memory. We are, you know, we have incredible muscle memory. So once we get that routine down, you know, we can do it without sight. But we have to really commit to it, you know, and do it on a regular basis. And if you do wear makeup every day, you know what? You got to go to the sink at night with that brand new clean washcloth and you got to wash it all off.
2: Mm-hmm.
1: And again, if you want to go really inexpensively, you can use Vaseline on your face every night if you want. And during the day, if you feel like you're a little dry, you can put Vaseline on your face. You do not have to spend $100 on moisturizers. If you want to, you can, but you literally, okay. So my two favorite things to put on my hair and face, olive oil and avocado oil.
2: Oh, wow.
1: And when you talk to stylists, when they say, what do you do with your hair? I'm like, oh, I put olive oil in it every night. I massage a little, I rub it on my hands and I rub it into my hair. And they're like, wow. They're like, I do too. Like they start telling me not, they're not using these products that they're selling. They're putting avocado oil on their face and in their hair. And it's really great in your, you know, hands too. Literally you can cook some spaghetti and then, you know,
2: and moisturize with the olive
1: oil and moisturize it. Avocado oil and olive oil are like the best things in the whole world for like everything. So know that you can, I mean, I absolutely do that 100%. I don't use other conditioners or moisturizers. I use olive oil. I have a bottle of olive oil in my bathroom, smear it on my neck and my face at night, rub it my hands and then rub it through my hair. And then voila. So super simple and accessible and not expensive. And your skin will look great. And so will your hair.
2: Well, Trisha, this has been such great advice and great tips. Any final thoughts as we're wrapping up our month of fashion?
1: Yeah. Yeah, you know, again, you know, I have met some women are really into goth and they have like corsets on with these big full skirts and boots, and people that are really into hard rock, and then women who just really like flowery prints. And I have talked to some women who have been totally blind since birth and have kind of discovered their fashion just kind of along the way by asking questions and seeing how things feel and knowing what's appropriate for events. And so I just would encourage everyone to know that fashion is completely accessible and that everybody asks everybody else about fashion. This is a topic of conversation among all women. And so if you're more interested in expanding and expressing yourself through fashion, then get in on the conversation.

0: conversation. Start asking about, oh, do they have any, you know, is there such a thing as any kind of a flower t-shirt, or, you know, do they have, you know, this or that, or I really like this, or I heard somebody talk about this. Get engaged in the conversation so you can find the stuff that you love that you think will really express who you are as a person.
1: Well, thank you again. I want to be sure people know where to find you at Blind Girl Designs.
0: So our company is Blind Girl Designs. Our website is, as I say, just shout at your phone, blindgirldesigns.com, and we will pop up. And you can place an order. We take like every kind of payment in the whole world, but you can also just tap on the phone and it will dial directly to us. And we take a ton of phone orders. And then we also help, you know, fit by your description of, you know, what your size is. And so we're really, really happy to do phone orders. And our phone number is 862-448-1011, but it's a live link on our website as well. And we have t-shirts, hoodies, dresses, cardigans, and we've got tons of white canes for White Cane Day all over our prints. And we'd love you to come and see what we do at Blind Girl Designs.
1: Yeah, I have some of Trisha's pieces and I love them and they're super comfortable. So as well as being fun. So I highly encourage you to do that. We're going to have a bit of a shift here from September and fashion to October emergency preparedness. And again, you know, with that extra twist of specifically looking at what a person who's blind or has low vision might need to consider as you're preparing for an emergency. So that's quite a shift, but we hope that you will join us for Emergency Preparedness Month. We'd love to get your questions or comments. Certainly invite you to share any experiences or tips you have about fashion or grooming or makeup tips through our social media. That is great as well on Facebook, or I still want to say Twitter or X. So definitely we encourage you to interact with us if you would like. We hope all this really great practical tips is helping you to navigate your life with vision loss.

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2: Thank you for joining us for Audiophile Magazine, read by Sarah, featuring Audiophile Magazine. And today, since I have the latest edition of Audiophile Magazine, we're going to start off with the editor's picks for the most intriguing upcoming releases in December of 2024 and January of 2025. Pat Barker brings us The Voyage Home, read by Kristen Atherton. In this final volume of her Trojan trilogy, Barker once again focuses on women's stories. Narrator Kristen Atherton won earphones for her performance of both previous volumes. It's available unabridged from Random House Audio, trade edition, digital download, ISBN 978-059-394-7395 for $20. Release date was December 3rd. Private Rights by Julia Armfield, read by Hannah van der Vesthuizen. From the author of Our Wives Under the Sea, three sisters grapple with their father's death and their own lives in a world where it won't stop raining. Available unabridged from Macmillan Audio, trade edition, digital download, ISBN 978-1250354099 for $26.99. Release date December 3rd. The Forbidden Book by Sasha Lam, read by Sophie Amos. We awarded earphones to Lam's When the Angels Left the Old Country, so we're looking forward to this new novel, a magical exploration of Jewish identity. Available unabridged from Recorded Books, recommended for ages 12 and up. 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Release date December 3rd. The Rivals, Claudia Lynn, Book 2, by Jane Peck, read by Eunice Wong. Eunice Wong returns to narrate the second Claudia Lynn adventure, in which Claudia investigates a murder related to the world of online dating. Available unabridged from Random House Audio, trade edition, digital download, ISBN 978-059-394-7234 for $22.50. Release date December 3rd. The Shutouts by Gabriel Korn, read by Gail Shalen. In this follow-up to Yours for the Taking, outsiders try to survive in a dystopian future. Available unabridged from Macmillan Audio, trade edition, digital download, ISBN 978-125-0370976 for $26.99. Release date December 3rd. Weiqi Wang gives us Rental House, read by Jen Zhao. A couple grapples with their in-laws in this novel from the author of Joan is Okay. It's available unabridged from Penguin Audio, trade edition, digital download, ISBN 978-059-394-2673 for $20. Release date December 3rd. Wind and Truth, Stormlight Archive, Book 5, by Brandon Sanderson, read by Kate Redding and Michael Kramer. Longtime narrators Kate Redding and Michael Kramer return to perform this latest installment in Sanderson's epic fantasy series. 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Release date December 6th. Heavenly Tyrant, Iron Widow, Book 2, by Shiran J. Shao, read by Rong Fu. Fans have been waiting a long time for this sequel to Iron Widow, which melded Chinese history with high-octane sci-fi action. It's available from Tundra Books, unabridged, recommended for ages 14 and up. 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Release date, December 24th. Knife Skills for Beginners, by Orlando Murin, reader to be announced. A locked room mystery set in a London cooking school might be just the thing for some post-holiday listening. It's available unabridged from recorded books. 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Rosa Vita by Anita Desai, read by Mira Simon. A daughter learns secrets about her mother that may or may not be true. 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Nnedi Okorafor gives us Death of the Author, read by Liz Famey, Anthony Asayemi, Jason Culp and Chris Juma. A writer's sci-fi novel makes her famous and also affects the future of humanity. 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In this new horror from Hendrix, unwed, pregnant women and girls are sent to the repressive Wellwood House in 1970s Florida. 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Presumed Guilty by Scott Turow, read by Grover Gardner. A new legal thriller from the author of Presumed Innocent. Golden Voice, Grover Gardner, narrates. 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Release date, January 14th. Isola by Allegra Goodman, read by Fiona Hardingham and Allegra Goodman. In the 16th century, a woman is abandoned on a small island and must survive the brutal winter. 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Release date, January 21st. Onyx Storm, The Empyrean, Book 3, by Rebecca Yaros, reader to be announced. Superfans won't have to be told that this new audiobook in the hyper-popular romantasy series is arriving soon. It's available from Recorded Books, unabridged. 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The Rainfall Market by Yo Yong Guang, translated by Slin Jung, read by Rosa Escoda. A young woman accompanied by a magical cat searches for a better life. 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We Do Not Part by Han Kang, translated by Yi Yai Won and Paige Ania Morris. Read by Greta Jung. A new novel from Han Kang, winner of the 2024 Nobel Prize in Literature. 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Release date, January 21st. Realm of Ice and Sky, Triumph, Tragedy and History's Greatest Arctic Rescue, by Buddy Levi, read by Will Damron. We liked the team-up of author Levi and narrator Will Damron in Empire of Ice and Stone, and they're together again for this new Arctic history. 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Release date, January 28th. Good Dirt by Charmaine Wilkerson, read by January Lavoie. A family heirloom and a family tragedy form the backbone of this multi-generational novel from the author of Black Cake. It's available unabridged from Random House Audio, Trade Edition, Digital Download, ISBN 978-0593505236 for $22.50. Release date January 28th. And finally, Black and Blues, How a Color Tells the Story of My People, by Imani Perry, reader to be announced. Author Perry, who has previously written South to America, which won the National Book Award, examines how the color blue is intertwined with the history of African and African-American people and the concept of blackness. It's available unabridged from Harper Audio, Trade Edition, Digital Download, ISBN 978-006-338-0240 for $27.99. Release date January 28th. And since we are at the end of 2024, we have Audiophile Editor Select 2024 Best Audiobooks. The universe of audiobooks is a vast one, and at Audiophile we take our mission of evaluating and recommending them seriously. 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And I'm going to go through the categories and list the books and their authors. And if there is a review in this issue, I will add that as well. Starting with Best of Fiction. The Cemetery of Untold Stories by Julia Alvarez, read by Alma Cuervo. 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Come and Get It by Kylie Reed, read by Nicole Lewis, Penguin Audio. Here One Moment by Leanne Moriarty, read by Caroline Lee and Geraldine Hakewell, available from Random House Audio. James by Percival Everett, read by Dominic Hoffman, available from Random House Audio. The Limits by Nell Freudenberger, read by Rebecca Lohman, available from Random House Audio. And finally, The Women by Kristen Hanna, read by Julia Whelan and Kristen Hanna, available from Macmillan Audio. And we have a review of Here One Moment. Here One Moment by Leanne Moriarty, read by Caroline Lee and Geraldine Hakewell. Narrators Caroline Lee and Geraldine Hakewell weave the threads of this tense exploration of free will. Everyone on a delayed flight across Australia is tired and frustrated as they await reaching their destination. Suddenly, a nondescript woman stands and begins pointing to fellow passengers and stating how they will die and when. She won't remember this later, when the predictions start coming true. Lee voices Cherry, the death lady, with petulant sincerity, smoothly undercutting her seeming villainousness as her past unfolds. Hakewell portrays the other passengers as they struggle to forget the predictions or change their destinies. As she skillfully varies her tone to reflect the many travellers, Hakewell's narration creates the sense that they are united in fear and hope. It's available from Random House Audio, 16 hours long, unabridged. 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A Poetry Handbook by Mary Oliver, read by Kimberly Farr, available from Harper Audio. 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What's Next Is Now by Frederick G. Fert, read by Sean Pratt, available from Harper Audio. And we have a review of that last title. What's Next Is Now, How to Live Future Ready, by Frederick G. Fert, read by Sean Pratt. Narrating this cutting-edge guide to personal growth and initiative, Sean Pratt captures every bit of the author's enthusiasm for the lessons he learned while leading an innovation team at Google. Pratt's pitch patterns and phrasing are beautiful to hear. He uses strategic pauses that highlight important words, along with tone and intensity changes that sync perfectly with the author's stories and insights. Author Frederick Fert interviewed current and former Google employees he trained and coached, abstracting from their lives the key attitudes and approaches needed to navigate uncertainty and prepare for the future. Along with the unique drives that fuel each of us, he shows how curiosity, empathy, optimism, and other mindsets can help us see the opportunities in front of us and shape the world as we would like it to be. It's available from Harper Audio, 7 hours long, unabridged. Trade edition, digital download, ISBN 978-006-329-4882 for $27.99. And now we have best of biography and memoir titles. Three Shades of Blue by James Kaplan, read by Dion Graham, available from Penguin Audio. Bits and Pieces by Whoopi Goldberg, read by Whoopi Goldberg, available from Blackstone Audio. 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What I Ate in 1 Year by Stanley Tucci, read by Stanley Tucci, available from Simon & Schuster Audio. And we have reviews of John Lewis, Profiles in Mental Health Courage, and What I Ate in 1 Year. Starting with John Lewis, A Life by David Greenberg, read by David Sadson. John Lewis has been described as a quiet revolutionary and the conscience of Congress. This sums up the two halves of this biography, which covers his early years as a front-line civil rights campaigner and his later years as a driving force on Capitol Hill. Narrator David Sadson offers a solid and engaging narration. He carries listeners along through detailed descriptions of the history of the civil rights movement and the machinations in Congress. The author's straightforward journalistic style translates well to audio, except for the placement of attribution in direct quotes. But this is a tiny flaw in an otherwise highly listenable and informative work. Sadson's smooth narration adds to the compelling nature of the text. It's available from Simon & Schuster Audio, 24.5 hours unabridged. Trade edition, digital download, ISBN 978-179-718-5217 for $39.99. Profiles in Mental Health Courage by Patrick J. Kennedy and Stephen Fried, read by Johnny Heller and Patrick J. Kennedy. After JFK's nephew Patrick delivers the prologue, Johnny Heller's moving performance of this excellent audiobook shows why he's regarded as one of today's top narrators. His varied pacing and subtle voicings and volume modulations make for good listening in themselves. Furthermore, they're never out of sync with the shifting moods and overall poignant content offered by the articulate congressman and his co-writer. The authors recount the stories of 12 prominent people with psychiatric disorders as they struggle to manage their symptoms, seek help, and integrate their conditions with their work and personal relationships. These unflinching reports of how they handled their emotional pain and out-of-control behavior will speak to the heart and broaden awareness of the unseen challenges of managing mental health disorders. It's available from Penguin Audio, 10 hours long, unabridged. Trade edition, digital download, ISBN 978-059-382-8069 for $20. Books on Tape has the library edition, digital download, ISBN 978-059-382-8076 for $76. What I Ate in 1 Year by Stanley Tucci, read by Stanley Tucci. Soon, Stanley Tucci may be as famous as a food writer as he is as an actor. A nuanced narrator who plays with tone and tempo like a jazz musician, he knows how to be ironic, self-effacing, witty and charming. Yet his performance is most satisfying because of his restraint. Often he describes a dish as simply delicious, rather than extolling its virtues. Happily, this candid diary-like memoir does not contain every day's meals, meetings, outings, parentings. Tucci is a creative gourmand who is mischievous. He whispers his preparation of pigeon breasts and masterfully ends each section with suggestions, recipes, appreciations, and observations. Since he's an Italophile and pasta devotee, his greatest love is, of course, la cucina italiana. It's available from Simon & Schuster Audio, 7.75 hours, unabridged. Trade edition, digital download, ISBN 978-179-718-5484 for $19.99. 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The Briar Club by Kate Quinn, read by Saskia Marleveld, available from Harper Audio. The Grey Wolf by Louise Penny, read by Jean Brassard, available from Macmillan Audio. 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The Sequel by Jean Hanth Korolitz, read by Julia Whelan, available from Macmillan Audio. 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And You'll Never Find Me by Alison Brennan, read by Hilary Huber, available from Harlequin Audio. And we have a review of The Grey Wolf, Chief Inspector Gamache, Book 19, by Louise Penny, read by Jean Brassard. Jean Brassard, Louise Penny's choice to narrate her 19th Armand Gamache, Three Pines novel, proves an inspired selection. From his portrayals of familiar Three Pines residents to his introduction of new characters, Brassard, a native Quebecois and award-winning actor, gets it right. Domestic terrorism takes Gamache, Jean-Guy and Isabelle from Montreal to the Vatican and to an isolated French monastery. Brassard's accents, whether French-Canadian, Italian or continental French, create indelible characters. His performance lets us feel Reine-Marie's warmth and Armand's affectionate nature, and he adds an additional layer to surly Ruth and her potty-mouthed duck. Exciting and entertaining. It's available from Macmillan Audio, 12.75 hours unabridged. 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The Ornithologist's Field Guide to Love by India Halton, read by Elizabeth Nolden, available from Penguin Audio. The Pairing by Katie McQuiston, read by Emma Galvin and Max Myers, available from Macmillan Audio. And we have no reviews in this issue for those titles, and I will continue with the other best of audiobooks next week. And that's it for me for today. Thank you for joining us for Audiophile Magazine, read by Sarah.

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0: Imagine navigating through a dense fog that doesn't lift, where shapes and colors merge into shadows. This is a reality for many facing diabetic retinopathy, a sneaky complication of diabetes that damages the eye's blood vessels, leading to potential vision loss or blindness. It doesn't play favorites. Anyone with type 1 or type 2 diabetes can find themselves in this fog, especially if blood sugar levels have been a roller coaster ride for years. In the early stages, this condition might be the secret keeper, revealing no symptoms or only minor vision issues. But as it progresses, the signs become impossible to ignore. Floaters dancing in your vision, blurriness, fluctuating clarity, and perhaps areas of darkness. The battle against diabetic retinopathy begins with understanding. It starts as non-proliferative diabetic retinopathy, where blood vessels in the retina begin to weaken, bulge, and leak. If unchecked, it evolves into proliferative diabetic retinopathy, a more severe stage where the eye, in a desperate bid for normalcy, grows new but fragile vessels that bleed easily, possibly leading to scar tissue and retina detachment. The risks aren't just a list in a medical textbook. They're real and include everyone with diabetes, particularly those with uncontrolled blood sugar, high blood pressure, high cholesterol, and those who smoke. Prevention and early intervention are the shields and swords in this fight. Regular eye exams with dilation, a vigilant eye on blood sugar levels, maintaining a balanced diet, engaging in regular physical activity, and saying a firm no to smoking are critical strategies. If you're pregnant or have a history of diabetes, your eyes deserve even more attention with additional exams to navigate through pregnancy safely. In the midst of these challenges, there's a beacon of hope. Diabetic retinopathy doesn't lead to vision loss. By taking charge of diabetes management, engaging in healthy lifestyle choices, and keeping a keen eye on any changes in vision, the fog can clear. The journey isn't walked alone. Eye care professionals are allies, ready to guide, support, and intervene when necessary. If the world starts to blur or shadows begin to invade your sight, reach out to them. Your vision is invaluable, and with the right care, the clarity of life's beautiful details can be preserved.
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4: Thank you for joining us for the New York Times Book Review, read by Nefeli Schneider, featuring book reviews authored by critics from the New York Times. The Scrapbook by Heather Clark. The book cover is orange, with an old black-and-white photograph crookedly taped of a couple hugging. The reviewer is Caleb Crane. They were enemies in war. Now their grandkids are in love. In Heather Clark's novel, The Scrapbook, an American girl meets a German boy and falls head over heels and head first into a history of fascism. Germany's cultural identity was spoiled by fascism. Some of its most transcendent contributions to literature, music, and the arts are mistrusted now, as coming from a country that, for a dozen years, was led by a ranting authoritarian who scapegoated a socially vulnerable group, locked up its members in slave labor camps without due process, much as America is locking up undocumented immigrants today in CECOT, C-E-C-O-T, a forced labor prison in El Salvador, and went on to organize their deaths. The Scrapbook, the first novel by Heather Clark, the author of a well-received biography of Sylvia Plath, imagines a love affair shadowed by the Holocaust two generations later. It's 1996, and Anna, an American senior at Harvard, falls for Christoph, a blonde German with an archaic torso, a fencing scar in his left temple, and a somewhat flickering attentiveness. Early on, Anna and Christoph realize that their grandfathers had fought in opposite sides in World War II. Hers was one of the first Allied soldiers to help liberate the Nazi concentration camp at Dachau and to arrive at Hitler's mountain retreat at Berchtesgaden. She treasures a scrapbook of his photos. In an author's note, Clark writes that her own grandfather's wartime photos are collected in a similar scrapbook. Christoph's two grandfathers, meanwhile, served in the German army, the Wehrmacht, not the SS, he emphasizes. The one was a teenager drafted in the war's final days, and the other deserted and joined the resistance in 1943, or so Christoph claims to believe. After an initial idyll in Anna's Harvard dorm, the romance shifts to Germany, where Christoph shows Anna not only Dachau and Berchtesgaden, but also Nuremberg's Palace of Justice, where Nazi officials were tried after the war, the Black Forest, which makes her think of witches and gingerbread, and the Christmas market in Hamburg, where the Glühwein inspires her to wonder, what had I done to deserve such happiness? As Christoph tutors her in German history and philosophy, "Have you read Habermas?" he quizzes. The low-key tries to figure out how complicit his family was with Nazi crimes. Were the impressive 19th-century antiques in his parents' music room plundered from Jewish families? Several chapters imagine the wartime experiences of the characters' grandfathers. As Anna marches through the Black Forest, he too associates it with witches and gingerbread, an overlap that could be either a lapse in authorial control or an attempt to suggest that the chapters are Anna's imaginative reconstructions, a way to let the reader see the seams with which historical fiction is patched together. For an even more rigorously deconstructed version of historical fiction, check out Siobhan Phillips' remarkable 2022 novel, Benefit. From the start, two of Anna's former college roommates, who happen to be Jewish, suspect that Christoph is no good, in part because he's a German who's only two generations from Auschwitz, and in part because he only focuses on Anna when it's convenient for him. The two grounds are hardly commensurable, and I winced when Anna quoted Plath's quip that every woman adores a fascist. But if you're willing to wink at the incongruity, the novel does offer a flying tour of literary representations of the Holocaust and its legacy, a lightly annotated reading list that includes fiction writers such as Tadeusz Borowski and W.G. Sebald, as well as a mediation in the cost of political crimes to a nation's trustworthiness and honor even generations later. In an early chapter, Christoph shares with Anna an anecdote that neatly emblematizes the moral stain. To build the camp at Buchenwald, the Nazis raised the beech trees that the location was named for, while leaving intact an oak thought to have been dear to the romantic novelist and naturalist Goethe. Imagine Seacott at Walden Pond. The reviewer, Caleb Crane, is the author of the novels Necessary Errors and Overthrow. Not My Type, One Woman Versus a President, by E. Jean Carroll. The book cover has a picture of E. Jean Carroll, a blonde woman smiling and wearing sunglasses. The reviewer is Alexandra Jacobs. In Not My Type, E. Jean Carroll gets the last gab about the Trump trials. Her lawyers urged that she keep her testimony short. With legal victories in hand, she's sharing her life story and what it was like on the stand. There is a picture of the author looking into the camera with a half smile. The caption reads, E. Jean Carroll's Not My Type is both a memoir and a scrapbook of the two trials in which she accused President Trump of sexual assault and defamation. We already know that E. Jean Carroll looked smashing when she went to court versus Donald J. Trump, but her irrepressible voice was necessarily repressed. For 27 years, with countless exclamation points and emphatic italics, Carroll wrote the Ask E. Jean column for Elle magazine, focusing on the perils of modern dating. Advice columns, a quaint holdover from the heyday of print, you'd think ChatGPT would make redundant, remain curiously ubiquitous. Yet even in a crowded field, this adrenalized agony aunt, currently on Substack, stands out with her giddy feminism. Her tuxedo cat is named Vagina T. Fireball. Literary references, the great Pyrenees dog, Miss Havisham, and runaway retro expressions like egads and twit piffle. Testifying in depositions and two trials, however, Carroll was instructed by her lawyers to keep her answers short. Very, very short, she writes in Not My Type, a delightful full gallop account of the experience and sequel of sorts to What Do We Need Men For?, published in 2019, in which she first accused Trump of assaulting her in a Bergdorf Goodman dressing room. I received the impression that saying nothing at all would be best, she adds. Now she is saying pretty much everything, including a few evidentiary morsels not introduced at trial, like that Jeffrey Epstein, Trump's friend, had heard and gossiped about what had happened. And the 1987 Spy 100 issue listed Bergdorf dressing rooms in an article about places for lunchtime adultery. The man the magazine called a short-fingered vulgarian was among those on the cover. Trump has plenty of his own insults at hand, of course. Indeed, the title, Not My Type, is taken from one about why he never would have advanced on the unconsenting Carol. Number one, she's not my type. He did, however, mistake her in an old photo for one of his exes, Marla Maples. Number two, it never happened, he added. It never happened, okay? Last Friday, an appeals court rejected his bid for a redo. Carroll may not have yet received the combined $88.3 million awarded to her in damages, over $100 million with compounded interest, which she vows here to donate to various causes the president hates. But with transcript excerpts, morning routines, and packing lists, a la the canonical one by the author she calls St. Joan Didion, she has produced a trial scrapbook that is also a memoir of love and friendship, a photo party, a movie set, and, though sprinkled with social media posts, a mash note to ye olde new journalism. She is a Tom Wolfette armored in a navy blue Dior-inspired Zara suit and Revlon's toast of New York lipstick, punctuating her observations with whoosh and a swack. She notes the Trump lawyer, Joe Tacopina's schmancy tailoring and muscular physique, leaning a left buttock as pumped as a tetherball against the jury box. She compares the defendant variously to a finely aged Troy Donahue, an elderly gigolo, and as the wind ruffles his famous coif, Barbara Stanwyck. A mock jury summoned to prepare her for the trial perceived Carroll as a member of the elite. How anyone can think a hick raised in sticks so deep the hick is still pulling twigs out of her hair 80 years later is elite is beyond me, she writes. Maybe because she savors words like volutinous. Her attorney warned her against more than three syllables. And because she insists one government chamber resembles a busby Berkeley ballroom, and she can handily compare the Benadryl recommended by friends concerned about her insomnia to the orange juice laced with whiskey pressed upon Gussie Finknoddle in P.G. Wodehouse's Right Ho, Jeeves. Raised in a red brick schoolhouse in Fort Wayne, Indiana, Carol, former sorority girl, cheerleader, beauty pageant survivor, began pitching story ideas to magazines when she was 12. Esquire accepted her first article when she was 37. Can you imagine the relentless, insane, glorious, hot, blistering, beat yourself up, plow ahead, never say die enthusiasm that drives a woman to go on and on and on through a blizzard of blunt editors numbing nose for 25 years? She marvels. Honey, I fold after 25 seconds. Carol took

0: This service is intended solely for individuals who cannot read conventional print due to a disability. Ineligible listeners risk infringing on copyright laws, and KPBS Radio Reading Service is not responsible for any violations that may occur. Our service may not be redistributed without our written consent. If you agree to these conditions, please continue listening.
1: Audacious that Jackie Kennedy used them to pore over manuscripts after lunch when she was an editor at Doubleday. "Hey, you're that advice lady," she remembers Trump saying when they ran into each other in the lobby. "Hey, you're that real estate tycoon." And before long, she testified, after stroking a fur hat, Dr. Evil style, and suggesting some personal shopping, he had pulled down her tights and was rummaging, and worse, in her private parts. Carol had attended a Pi Beta Phi pledge dance on the arm of the future basketball star Tom Van Arsdale. Oh, I simply adore Tom Van Arsdale. And married twice. Among her lovers were the actors Ben Vereen and Richard Harris, and the gadabout journalist Anthony Hayden Guest. But after Trump's attack, she writes, she stopped having sex. It's like when shopkeepers pull down this metal grate to secure the store, she told a trauma specialist. Little Jeannie, who was so boy crazy her whole life, just shut it down. If only Bergdorf's had pulled down that grate. But then this book would not exist, topping off Carol's whipped cream ouvre like a slightly bruised but still buoyant maraschino cherry. The reviewer, Alexandra Jacobs, reviews all kinds of books, but is often drawn to life writing, which includes biography, memoir, letters, essays, and some fiction. Bug Hollow by Michelle Huneven. The book cover has a color drawing of a house that is split in two. The right side is intact and well manicured, but the left side is dilapidated, with broken windows boarded up, torn siding, and grass growing through the roof. There is a silhouette of a person standing in a lit second-story window looking out. The reviewer is Helen Schumann. The memory of a teenage golden child ripples across generations. Michelle Huneven's novel, Bug Hollow, begins with a tragedy in 1970s California. The ramifications are felt across three countries and five decades. Entering the lives of the Samuelson family in 1970s Altadena, California, feels like getting into a warm bath. Michelle Huneven's sixth novel, Bug Hollow, instantly seduces even the most news-addled reader with its lovely, lucid prose, its spot-on period details, those payphones, and superb gift for description of a sprawling cast led by a supportive engineer father, Phil, and a prickly elementary school teacher mother, Sybil, and especially of California's many wildly differing landscapes. The Samuelson's simply suburban world turns upside down when 17-year-old Ellis, the sunny eldest child of three, goes camping with his friends outside Santa Cruz and doesn't bother to come back. "Some girl has snagged Ellis," Sybil frets. "Good for her," Phil says, and the marital tension is established. Dad is chill, and Mom is a control freak. Days turn into weeks with little contact from Ellis and a lot of panicking from Sybil. Is her son dropping out of college before he's even begun? Until the family tracks him to a run-down house in the Santa Cruz Mountains called Bug Hollow, the part commune, part crash pad, where Ellis has moved in with Julia, an artsy, beautiful girl he met on the beach. The young couple's joy brings back all the feels, as the kid says today, the aha-ness of falling in love for the first time. But Sybil isn't having any of it, and brings her boy home to spend his last pre-college week with his family. As Ellis's youngest sister, Sally, the precocious and dryly hilarious narrator of the first chapter, puts it, Julia made a little speech about how she didn't want our parents to be

0: mad at her because she and Ellis truly loved one another and would be together forever, and she hoped to love and be loved by his family, too. My eyes filled. It is not a spoiler to reveal that by page 21, Ellis is dead, accidentally drowned in a quarry 5 days into his freshman year at Ole Miss. Phil goes down to Mississippi and returns with a box wrapped in shiny ivory paper and tied with a thick purple ribbon, Sally narrates, thinking it was probably candy and for everyone, another big assortment of chocolates he'd bought at the airport. In fact, it is Ellis's remains. The lack of sentimentality surrounding this death is as shocking to the reader as it is to this repressed and soon-to-be-fractured family who will carry this dead child along with them emotionally for generations. The novel evolves from its innocent opening into something more intriguing. Nothing, aside from the book jacket summary, prepares the reader for the 5-decade international saga that unfolds in 10 discrete but interwoven chapters, each narrated by a different member of the Samuelson family or its widening circle. Formally, the result is something like a narrative love child of Alice Munro's novelistic short stories and Elizabeth Strout's novels of interconnected short stories. Julia turns out to be pregnant with Ellis's daughter, whom she offers to the Samuelsons to adopt while remaining a part of their lives for decades. Viewed from the perspectives of her husband and now 3 daughters over time, Sybil is revealed as a bitter and biting alcoholic, a gifted and giving teacher, but a lousy, indifferent mother. "God, Katie, roll down your window," she tells her eldest daughter, ruining a rare fun day together at a museum. "You stink. Why don't you use deodorant?" Later chapters witness Sally and her adopted sister Ava becoming a bonded pair, filling the vacuum of their own nurturing by mothering each other. Other chapters deviate so far from the family that they risk losing the novel's focus. Still, as diversions go, these are rich with specifics, fresh and moving. When Phil travels to Saudi Arabia on a work assignment, our attention is stolen by the woman he has an affair with, the exotic Yvette, a talented French architect who feels bored and professionally stifled by her charismatic older husband, Claude. And toward the end, the aging Mrs. Wright, a wealthy widow and haughty former principal at Sybil's school, falls in love with her younger Jamaican female caretaker, Linda, who happens to need a green card. When she proposes to Linda, Mrs. Wright reflects, "My old parts dried up long ago. I don't care about sex. But who knew in my old age love would come again?" Honeyven is exceptionally generous with all of her characters, even the hard-to-bear Sybil, and remains a compassionate guide through the secrets and lies, betrayals and chance encounters, losses and disappointments that buffet this broken and remade family over time. While the ending might be a little too honeyed, I remained hopelessly, gratefully, under the novel's spell. The reviewer, Helen Shulman, is the author, most recently, of the novel Lucky Dogs. Her short story collection, Fools for Love, will be published in July. How to Dodge a Cannonball by Dennard Dale. The book cover has a giant black cannonball with a soldier holding a musket underneath it and in its shadow. The reviewer is Matt Johnson. A laugh-out-loud, funny novel about the Civil War. Dennard Dale's satirical new book, How to Dodge a Cannonball, follows a white flag bearer pretending to be a black soldier. Anders, the teenage protagonist of Dennard Dale's impressive debut, the Civil War novel How to Dodge a Cannonball, is an idealist, a dreamer, an optimist, and also a goddamn fool. Fortunately, damn fools make great protagonists, particularly in satirical novels. Their naivete allows the reader to gain experience alongside them, and their cluelessness ensures that said experience will be funny as hell, too. Novels in the American satirical canon dissect a variety of subjects, but their most successful targets have been race and war. How to Dodge a Cannonball is about both and uses that advantage to achieve excellence. Anders is white and grew up in antebellum era Illinois, and yet, despite living surrounded by black people in the free town of Liberty Valley, he manages to be utterly clueless about race. This is partially a product of the ignorance of his mother, Katrina, whose maternal style is why child protective service laws exist. But Anders' naivete is also one of his most admirable attributes. His obliviousness allows him to grow to the age of 15 without being indoctrinated into embracing white supremacy. When the Civil War breaks out, Anders follows the family tradition and enlists in the military as a flag bearer. It's a precarious assignment, but Anders works hard at it and has even mastered several killer routines. While the image of a color guard enthusiastically waving banners while thousands of men murder one another is absurd, it's also historically accurate. Performers were charged with improving morale for troops heading toward possible death. Flag bearers also garnered respect for their willingness to become the easiest target on the battlefield. Anders begins his flag-bearing career for the Union, embracing their goals and mission until he is captured by the Confederate Army and shown the light. Then he twirls for the Confederacy. Not that he minds, their food's better. When his Confederate platoon is slaughtered in a battle, Anders rethinks his values yet again. Hiding in a hole in the mud, surrounded by dead and mutilated bodies, he comes to the conclusion that, rather than face death, maybe he should give the North a second try. The best way to return is to impersonate a Union soldier, and searching among the corpses for a uniform to steal, Anders decides to become the recent deceased B.K. Jefferson. The twist? Jefferson is a member of one of the colored troops. So, in one of the most illogical decisions in a satire since Huck and Jim decided to sail south, Anders decides that the safest bet for him is to become a black man in 1863. Anders doesn't look black, so under his new alias, he tells everyone that he's an Octoroon, repeatedly. The ruse never really works, but nobody can be bothered to challenge him, and soon he's surrounded by a caste Joseph Heller might have aspired to create, if Joseph Heller had been black and writing about the Civil War. This band includes Corporal Tobias Gleason, a staunch believer in the American Project, and also in the power of experimental theater, a homicidal Haitian revolutionary, a captive white arms dealer even less partisan than the side-flipping Anders, and a young bugler whose identity is revealed to be just as fluid as Anders' own. Together, this band journeys off the battlefield and into the equally deadly New York draft riots of 1863 and beyond, the forces of hypocrisy and absurdity propelling them all the way. How to Dodge a Cannonball was clearly inspired by the rich tradition of black satire in the American literary canon. The novel calls to mind James Weldon Johnson's 1912 novel, Autobiography of an Ex-Colored Man, and Ralph Ellison's Invisible Man, as well as books by Percival Everett, Paul Beatty, and other recent masters of the form. But despite the novel's pedigree, How to Dodge a Cannonball is also refreshingly original. Here is an author capturing with clarity our current moment by flashing us back to the past. Dale's deft portrayal of American anti-blackness, class exploitation, and cultural uncertainty feels both accurate to the novel's 19th century setting and, soberingly, very contemporary. But this dose of reality never drags the book down. Just the opposite. How to Dodge a Cannonball is often laugh-out-loud funny as it roasts Americans' hypocrisies. I received several concerned looks while reading this novel publicly because of the chuckling it induced. Whether through the story's ridiculous situations or inspired dialogue, How to Dodge a Cannonball keeps the reader off balance, allowing insights to land hard, fast, and relentlessly. It takes an author of rare and exceptional talent to deliver such a knockout punch, which is why How to Dodge a Cannonball established Dennard Dales as a new heavyweight in town. The reviewer, Matt Johnson, is the Philip H. Knight Chair of Humanities at the University of Oregon. His publications include the novels Invisible Things, Loving Day, Pym, and the graphic novel Incognigro. Thank you for joining us for the New York Times Book Review, read by Nefeli Schneider.
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1: Welcome. You are listening to Aftersight. This recording is intended solely for individuals who are blind or have low vision.
3: Thank you for joining us for the New York Times Travel Section, read by Michelle Wexler. This is being recorded on June 13th, 2025. Today we will be reading the following main articles. Is there a safest seat in a plane crash? We asked experts, written by Gabe Castro Root. And by appointment only in New York, six hidden shops worth visiting, by Lori Gwen Shapiro and Hiroko Masuki, and following up with miscellaneous articles. We begin with the first article, Is There a Safest Seat in a Plane Crash? We asked experts. With all eyes on the sole survivor of Air India Flight 171, aviation insiders say that in an air catastrophe, all bets are off and seat choice matters little. This by Gabe Castro Root. It's accompanied by a photograph with the caption, An Air India Boeing 787, the type of aircraft that crashed on Thursday in Ahmedabad, India, killing at least 269 people. And the image is of an aircraft in flight against a blue sky. Suddenly, airline passengers around the world are wondering if there is something special about seat 11A. That's where Viswash Kumar Ramesh, 38, the sole survivor of the Air India Boeing 787-8 that crashed after takeoff in Ahmedabad, India on Thursday, was sitting. Did the location of his seat help spare his life? And there is an image with the caption, a still image taken from a video released by the official YouTube channel of Prime Minister Narendra Modi of India, showing Mr. Modi at the bedside of Viswash Kumar Ramesh, the only survivor of Air India Flight 171. Narendra Modi YouTube channel via Agence France-Presse, Getty Images. And the image is of a white-haired man in a white robe with a white scarf, and the scarf has some darker colored embroidery around the edges. He is leaning over a hospital bed that is covered in bluish purple sheets. And there is a man, maybe in his 30s, that is lying on that bed looking up at the other man. The man lying down has a goatee and a mustache. and he has an apparent injury under his right eye or left eye and to the side of his eye, and he is wearing a blue hospital shirt. Probably not, aviation experts said. There's nothing that makes that or any other seat safer than anywhere else on a plane. And they added, it's usually not worth trying to game out safety when selecting where to sit for a flight. If you're in a crash, all bets are off, said Jeff Guzzetti, a former accident investigator for the Federal Aviation Administration and National Transportation Safety Board. So pick whatever seat you want to make you feel comfortable. While conventional wisdom holds that the rear of an aircraft may be safer, that theory falsely assumes that the front of a plane will always make impact first in the event of a crash, Mr. Guzzetti said. You just can't predict crash dynamics. Airlines use different configurations for different aircraft. On that Air India flight, seat 11A was in an exit row on the left side, according to a seat map on Seat Guru. Sitting near an exit may allow passengers to escape more quickly in some circumstances. But Mr. Ramesh told India's state broadcaster that the right side of the aircraft was crushed against a wall, preventing anyone else who may have survived the initial impact from escaping through the exit on that side. In an emergency like a fire, when you're still sitting on your landing gear and the airplane is pretty much upright and intact, an exit row may offer the quickest path to safety, Mr. Guzzetti said. But with regard to the crash dynamics of an accident like Air India, I think it's just a matter of chance. And there's another image with the caption, an Air India 787-8 landing in Copenhagen last year. The image by Fabrizio Gandolfo, SOPA images via Light Rocket via Getty Images. And the image is of an aircraft in flight with its front and center landing gear down. It is a white aircraft with an orange tail with a lighter orange floral pattern on the tail. Sean Pruchnicki, a former accident investigator at the Airline Pilots Association and an assistant professor of aviation safety at Ohio State University, chalked up Mr. Ramesh's survival to purely luck. In these types of accidents, people just don't survive this close to the front, this close to fuel, Dr. Pruchnicki said, referring to the fact that the fuel tanks on a Boeing 787 are mainly on the wings and in the fuselage between them. The crash on Thursday was the latest in a string of recent aviation disasters around the globe, including a mid-air collision in Washington in January and crashes in South Korea and Kazakhstan in December that have raised fears among some travelers about the safety of flying. Aviation experts say flying remains safe and that crashes, though high profile, remain very rare. Christine Chung contributed reporting that story, is there a safest seat in a plane crash? We asked experts. Next up, by appointment only, in New York, six hidden shops worth visiting, hand-forged armor, prehistoric bones, music that's never been digitized. This isn't retail. It's an invitation-only obsession. This by Lori Gwen Shapiro, visuals by Hiroko Masuki. And there is an image with the caption, a suit of armor at Wasson Artistry, an appointment-only shop in Ridgewood, Queens. And the image is of a suit of armor from the head down to the top of the legs, fully silver, and you can see bits of chainmail underneath. And the area that it is in appears to be some type of workshop. You didn't come to New York to wander fluorescent aisles hunting for someone to unlock the fitting room. You came for the locked door city, where nothing's labeled, the elevator grumbles, and whoever buzzes you in has already decided how the afternoon should go. You might leave with a sterling silver carabiner, a fossilized dinosaur foot, or a record that makes everything else on your shelf sound flat. Or maybe it was just a book you didn't know you were missing until it looked back at you. But don't bother dropping by. These places don't do foot traffic. You email. You call a landline. You wait. Maybe you DM. There's no signage, no small talk, no piped-in jazz. What there is? Hand-forged armor, prehistoric bones with six-figure price tags, music that's never been digitized, a jewelry showroom with the logic of a toolbox, and, if you're buzzed in, a private library with all the books for sale that reads like someone's inner filing system. This isn't retail. It's an invitation-only obsession. And if you knock with a purpose, that helps. 889 Broadway, Union Square, Manhattan. Globus Washitsu. And there's an image with the caption, a kimono styling class at Globus Washitsu near Union Square. And there are two women who are on their knees with their hands also on the ground on a tatami mat. Both of them are in kimonos. The woman on the left is in a black kimono with a white floral pattern, and the woman on the right is in a light blue kimono. And we can see wooden screens along the background and woven wooden tiles along the ceiling. Up a nondescript elevator near Union Square, through a quiet hallway and a final sliding door, is something few New Yorkers expect to find above Broadway, a Kyoto-style tatami room meticulously built by the investor and longtime Japanophile Stephen Globus. Think shoji screens, hinoki beams, seasonal scrolls. Nothing here is an approximation. It's the real deal. Globus Washitsu isn't a commercial tea house. It's a cultural space with two adjoining tatami rooms, carefully designed for a range of intimate, immersive experiences. One of the rooms, Kisui An, is a traditional tea house used for lessons in Japanese tea ceremony. $50 per person for members, $60 for non-members. But the entire space shifts as needed to host calligraphy workshops, Rakugo storytelling nights, kimono exhibitions, and other quiet arts of Japan. Music, dance, ikebana. It also occasionally serves as a ryokan-style guest house for visiting artists and scholars. And there is another image that is actually a video, and it is giving us a view of the entire space with the caption, Globus Washitsu is a cultural space with two adjoining tatami rooms. And the video is showing us those two adjoining tatami rooms with tatami mats on the ground. You email for an appointment. The email is linked in this article. Remove your shoes at the door and enter a hushed, warm space where calm isn't a marketing promise. It's a policy. Whether you're there for tea or to simply sit and listen, you leave feeling quieter. And in this city, that's no small thing. 37 West 47th Street, 9th floor, Diamond District, Manhattan. Marla Aaron. And there is an image with the caption, Marla Aaron's appointment-only showroom feels like a jeweler's lab crossed with a toy chest. And there are actually three separate images. The first image on the far left is of a yellow door that has a curtain, a very patterned curtain on the front of that yellow door. It appears to be branches and bright birds, and the door is open slightly so we can see a sliver of the room beyond the door that appears to have some kind of bright orange, possibly a couch. And we can also see some white patterned curtains, and it's a very bright space. The middle image has a bright fuchsia carpet on the floor in the foreground. Further back, there's more of an oriental rug. The room that we are in appears to have some very patterned wallpaper with two rectangular mirrors that are angled. So they're slanted on the diagonal. In the center of them is a round mirror. On the ground in front of them is a taupe-colored couch. And then in front of that couch, there is a low upholstered tabletop. And on that tabletop, there is a jewelry display with necklaces and red sections containing all different types of jewelry. And then on the far right is an image that is of a bust that has necklaces strung or hanging from it on display. Most people come to the Diamond District for a ring. But here, you'll find a sterling silver carabiner with a click so satisfying, it should be studied. Marla Aaron isn't your typical jeweler. She's a high-end designer with a locksmith's brain, a sculptor's eye, and a deep love of things that open and shut. Perched on the ninth floor of 37 West 47th Street, her appointment-only showroom feels more like a jeweler's lab crossed with a toy chest. Drawers of chains, trays of tools, jewelry cases that double as sewing boxes. Her signature locks, platinum and brass, ranging from $110 to over $250,000 for one especially extravagant version, made from pink diamonds, are meant to be held, twisted, and remixed. They have been sold from vending machines, smuggled into museum shows, and handed out by the thousands to single mothers on Mother's Day. In 2024, Ms. Aaron won the Gem Award for Jewelry Design. She recently opened a mini store inside Liberty, the iconic department store in London, but the original New York showroom is still where the story clicks into place. Appointments are booked online, and virtual appointments are available for out-of-towners. Her team walks clients through the collection over Zoom with the same care for detail and touch. "The showroom is my pride," she told me. "Book ahead and prepare to leave with something you won't want to stop clicking open and closed." Ridgewood, Queens, Wasson Artistry. And there is an image with the caption, "Jeffrey Wasson builds custom suits for jousters, reenactors, museums, and films." And in the image, we see a workspace that has one wall of windows. Standing prominently in this workspace is a silver-colored suit of armor standing upright. And we are in a workshop space where there are tools and all kinds of hammers and chisels and tables with tools on top of them and things leaning against the walls like boards. And we also see a number of metal anvils in the photograph. In Ridgewood, inside a factory building with no signage, Jeffrey Wasson is doing something very few people alive can do: forging medieval armor by hand, exactly the way it was done 600 years ago. And there is another image with the caption, "Mr. Wasson at work on a breastplate." And in the image, we see a man with a denim shirt on. He has on a silversmith's apron that is brown in color. He is holding a blowtorch. He also has red headphones on over his ears for ear protection. He's wearing glasses, and his left hand is covered in a yellow glove. We're assuming it's a fire protective glove. He is holding a piece of metal that is a breastplate, and he is torching it with the fire torch. Mr. Wasson studied at the School of Visual Arts, fell in with the Society for Creative Anachronism, and got hooked on hammering metal. More than two decades in, he builds custom suits for jousters, reenactors, museums, and films, including Men in Black 3. His work is also permanently displayed at Discovery Park of America in Tennessee. And there is a video with the caption, Mr. Wasson's Italian-style helms and battle-ready gauntlets are researched down to the rivet spacing. And the video is of Mr. Wasson putting on one of these Italian-style helms. It is a metal helm. There is a piece that is covering his neck and then a full headed mask that is going over the top of his head as he is standing there in his denim shirt and his silversmith apron. This isn't a shop. It's a working forge, and appointments are required. It smells like scorched steel and something more elemental, a lived-in focus that doesn't pause for small talk. Clients are measured in person and return for fittings as pieces are roughed, shaped, and refined. Mr. Wasson's Italian-style helms and battle-ready gauntlets are researched down to the rivet spacing. One finished suit rests in the corner, heavy and ready. You can commission a full suit of armor, $15,000 to $50,000. Take a private dagger forging class, $650. Or join an occasional New York Adventure Club visit, $32. No themed music, no cosplay, just iron, fire, and a guy who's spent 20 years turning a childhood obsession into serious plate armor. 247 Water Street, number 401, Dumbo, Brooklyn. Archivio Records. And there are a number of images, three images that are stacked, with the caption Archivio Records is part record shop, DJ hub, barbershop, tattoo parlor, and creative hangout. And in the first image, in the back, where this is a black painted room with windows, in the back of the image, we see a man in a white t-shirt and gray jeans and a red baseball cap. And he is cutting the hair of a younger man who is sitting in a black barber chair with a black smock or apron over him, and his hair is being trimmed. In the foreground, there is another man in a white t-shirt, and he is doing a tattoo for another younger man who is sitting down. The man who is receiving the tattoo has on a black baseball cap and a black tank top, and he is sitting getting a tattoo on the upper right part of his right arm. And in the second image, we see a room that has boxes and boxes down the middle of the room that are stacked with records. There are also additional records along the right-hand side of the room where there's also a table and a computer. There are also a few records displayed on the back wall. And in the final image, there is a man standing in front of a turntable. He is holding a record in his hands, and he has on a black t-shirt and is wearing headphones. Archivio is more vinyl bunker than retail space. It's a Dumbo concept store, part record shop, DJ hub, barber shop, tattoo parlor, and creative hangout. Co-founded by the DJ and Queens native Pablo Romero, who asked for a shout-out to his Colombian background, and the DJ Daniel Coral Webb, this upstairs Dumbo loft draws an international mix, visiting DJs, stylists, design world regulars, and the curious who've heard whispers. And there is a video with the caption, Pablo Romero, a sound engineer and co-founder of the space, is known for matching people to records with eerie precision. And the image is of a pair of hands, and those hands are flipping through a stack of records and then pulling out a record that is in a blue sleeve. There's an obsessively curated selection of electronic vinyl, from 1980s house to obscure techno subgenres, from $5 to $200. A sound engineer, Mr. Romero is known for matching people to records with eerie precision. In the back, there's an appointment-only barbershop and tattoo setup, where Camo Contreras tattoos in one chair and Christian Restrepo cuts hair in the next. During my visit, a young and excruciatingly hip London DJ was crate digging up front while someone in the back debated tattoo placement between fades. It's by appointment, not attitude. Archivio doesn't advertise. It doesn't need to. People who need it tend to find it, including a few celebrities who either show up on their Instagram or make sure they don't. 882 Lorimer Street, Greenpoint, Brooklyn, High Valley Books. And this is accompanied by first an image with the caption, High Valley Books is filled floor to ceiling with reading material. Scott Rossi for the New York Times. And in the image, we see some books and reading material on the floor, and surrounding that, it appears to be bookshelves to the right, and also stacks and stacks of either magazines or books on the left. The second image, the basement, is where the discoveries get stranger and better. Scott Rossi for the New York Times, and it appears to be an image of that basement. And in at the far wall, which appears to be brick, we see an old computer on a small table, and then there are bookshelves. It's as if we're looking down a hallway of bookshelves that are packed full with materials to be read. And it also looks like the ceiling is a little bit musty and that the ceiling tiles have fallen down. There's no sign, just a buzzer and a plain Greenpoint doorway that leads improbably to one of New York's most extraordinary private bookstores. Founded in 1999, High Valley Books is run out of Bill Hall's living room and basement, and it's where fashion archivists, interior designers, and set decorators go when they need the perfect print reference from 1963 or a magazine no one remembers. Appointments are made via landline 347-889-6346 or Instagram DM, linked in this article. First timers get a quiet tour. Regulars know to leave time for the basement, where the discoveries get stranger and better. It's part archive dig, part conversation. Hall might pull something you didn't know to ask for, or he might introduce you to someone across the room hunting something adjacent. Some books cost $40, some cost as much as a Vespa. Bill knows which is which, and he'll explain why if you ask. And that's all we have time for. Thank you for joining us for the New York Times Travel Section, read by Michelle Wexler.
1: 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Welcome. You are listening to Aftersight. This recording is intended solely for individuals who are blind or have low vision.
4: Hello, and thank you for joining us for American Heritage Program, read by Chris Mihalik. The source of our program is AmericanHeritage.com. They Turned the World Upside Down, by Richard Bell. In November 1773, few could have imagined that the fleet of ships carrying Chinese tea to ports across America would send the world to war and transform so many lives beyond recognition. The American Revolution did not involve just 13 of Britain's dozens of New World colonies. It was a global event that drew participants from all over the world, and in its consequences, both immediate and long range, shook every quarter of the globe. The American Revolution set so much of the world as we know it in motion. Literally, it sent caravans of Navy vessels, cargo ships, and prison transports snaking across every ocean on the planet as part of an unprecedented migrants crisis that forced great flows of people, soldiers, sailors, refugees, fugitives, and convicts alike, out toward uncertain futures in alien lands. Just as important, it upended the economic system, disrupting supply chains and trade routes, and shook the political order to its core, securing freedom and sovereignty for millions while deferring or denying it for many millions more. As Thomas Paine told anxious colonists agonizing whether to break with Britain in 1776, "We have it in our power to begin the world over again." As a child growing up outside London, I learned next to nothing about the American Revolution and its global ripple effects. The subject was conspicuously missing from classrooms and curricula. It is perhaps understandable that British people would rather not be reminded of the War of Independence at all, let alone reflect upon its world historical significance. But after moving to the United States and becoming a naturalized citizen, I discovered that a similar form of collective amnesia has long held most Americans in its grip. Unlike the British, Americans often delight in reliving the glories of their founding moment. And as a teacher, I've long found joy in seeing undergraduate students and public audience light up when we talk about it. However, they usually begin from a tightly blinkered frame of reference that neglects to acknowledge all the ways that individuals and communities, then as now, are entwined. Aside from a few nods to the Marquis de Lafayette, most basic textbook histories of the Revolutionary War typically overlook, minimize, or erase its transnational scope and complexity. This myopia dates back almost to the moment when the guns fell silent and the peace treaty was signed. As soon as American historians started writing about the Revolution more than two centuries ago, they began to omit and oversimplify its many foreign entanglements. For political reasons, they preferred to tell a simpler story in which plucky homegrown heroes faced down all the king's horses and all the king's men all on their own. The repetition of that mythic version has buttressed the belief that the fight for American independence was an event somehow separate from world history, but it was not. In fact, winning independence required a world war in all but name. What began as a domestic dispute over taxes, trading rights, and home rule soon metastasized into something much bigger and broader, pulling in enslaved people as well as native people and French and Spanish speakers living along the length of the Mississippi River. And it kept expanding outward, reverberating across every habitable continent and spreading tumult, uncertainty, and opportunity in all directions. Recovering the reach and resonance of the American Revolution helps us better understand every major actor, event, and turning point in that too familiar story. To tell it fully, then, is to place the Sons of Liberty, the Minutemen, and the members of the Continental Congress on the same stage as Black American freedom seekers, German relief troops, Irish privateers, Chinese tea pickers, Mohawk warriors, Sierra Leonean separatists, French sailors, Spanish blanket weavers, Patriot POWs, Jamaican washerwomen, Indian rulers, Loyalist war widows, and British peace activists. In short, the great task before us is to revisit and reimagine America's founding fight as a creation story in the making of our modern world. From its beginning, the leaders of the rebellion well understood the global reach and resonance of their great struggle. Benjamin Franklin, for example, worked tirelessly over the 8 years between 1775 and 1783 to kindle the Civil War within the British Empire into a worldwide blaze. In 1776 alone, he trekked to Canada to urge the Quebecois to rise up against British rule, drafted a German language handbill to provoke Hessian desertions from the king's ranks, and set out across the Atlantic to try to secure military alliances with France, Spain, and the Netherlands. Over the 90 months he spent in Europe, Franklin would continue to widen the American war in any way he could think of, hiring Irish sailors to raid British merchant shipping, toasting the victories of George III's enemies across South Asia, and recruiting Baron Steuben, the Prussian drill master, to rush to Valley Forge to whip the Continental Army into fighting shape. Franklin was also responsible for engineering the global peace settlement he signed in the French capital in 1783. His work to forge that Treaty of Paris not only secured the independence of the United States, it also authorized the new nation to push back the Spanish Empire's encroachment into the Illinois country and seized vast territories from native peoples, redrawing almost every boundary line in North America and pushing his own fledgling republic's western border 1,000 miles into the continent's vast interior. Even the Declaration of Independence anticipated that the fight for America's future would be the work of many hands in many places. On July 4, 1776, an Irish immigrant to Philadelphia worked late into the night to set the final text of the Declaration into type. John Dunlap had a contract to print all of Congress's official documents, and by morning he had produced 200 identical copies on large sheets of Dutch paper destined for distribution across North America and around the Atlantic world. Everywhere it went, the Declaration announced its grand purpose, informing the international community that 13 British colonies had formed a new political union eager to join the powers of the earth. This was not simple courtesy. The delegates knew that they would need hard cash and generous credit from deep-pocketed trading partners, as well as more boots on the ground and massive naval support to defeat Britain. Just weeks earlier, Richard Henry Lee, the Virginian who first proposed separate nationhood, had reminded his colleagues in Congress that no state in Europe will either treat or trade with us so long as we consider ourselves subjects of Great Britain. Lee was convinced that a global declaration of the patriots' sincere ambitions for independence was the only means by which foreign alliances can be obtained. Seen in this light, the document Dunlap printed was actually a declaration of interdependence. This, translated into multiple languages immediately night of July 4th, is why the delegates had sent copies addressed to King Louis XVI of France and King Carlos III of Spain on the first ships bound for Europe on July 8th. That explains why John Adams drew up talking points for treaty negotiations with both nations just 10 days later. That explains why Congress dispatched Benjamin Franklin to Paris that fall. Those printed proclamations of intention and invitation reached Spain, Austria, and the Dutch Empire by the end of August, and France, Denmark, Switzerland, Poland, and the Italian states a few weeks later. It would take Franklin and his fellow envoys many months of lobbying to persuade Europe's great powers to sign official terms of military alliance. However, his team quickly secured their covert support in the form of money and supplies. As a result, the Continental Army soon received much-needed shipments of muskets and gunpowder sourced from arsenals in the French and Dutch Caribbean, and loans to pay soldiers' wages from donors in Spanish Cuba. The men and boys who benefited from this bounty of foreign assistance were themselves strikingly polyglot and pluralistic. The Continental Army's senior ranks boasted volunteer officers from as far afield as South America and Eastern Europe. Many rank-and-file enlistees were also recent immigrants, and patriot regiments hummed with a cacophony of different tongues, accents, and dialects throughout the war. Among the Continental soldiers taken prisoner at the Battle of Trois-Rivières in Quebec in 1776, for instance, 89 of 200 told their redcoat captors they had been born overseas. King George's own coalition was no less multicultural, multilingual, and multinational. Warriors from more than a dozen native nations in the Trans-Appalachian West helped the redcoats engage rebel forces, as did perhaps 25,000 black fugitives from slavery. 19,000 residents, white loyalists, also supplemented British troops, as did at least 8,000 Irishmen and more than 30,000 soldiers loaned to the king by the princes in the German states. When coupled with the Royal Navy's initially uncontested command of the seas, all this manpower was enough to provide the British cause in America with a critical early advantage. Indeed, one of General George Washington's greatest achievements was to avoid being cornered and forced to capitulate to these intimidating legions in the war's early years. Washington's wartime correspondence makes clear that he understood that the patriots' most pressing priority was to divert British soldiers and sailors away from the American battlefront and tangle them up in costly, distracting operations elsewhere. Leaders in Congress agreed and sent out armadas of patriot privateers to do just that, plundering British shipping around the Atlantic Rim and forcing Royal Navy warships to redeploy to convoy duty. Privateering was hugely hazardous work. The merchant ships might defend themselves with salvos of cannon fire that could smash flesh and bone into atoms. Thousands of seamen lost their lives to combat, shipwreck, or disease, leaving many colonial port towns decimated. One-third of the women in Marblehead, Massachusetts, were widowed when their husbands went missing at sea or died abroad. A quarter of Marblehead children never saw their fathers again. Still, despite the risks, Patriot privateers were relentless, sometimes raising false flags to maneuver close to the targets that terrorized Britain's home waters and all the principal trading routes of its global empire for the best part of 8 years. While the Continental Navy only ever put 57 ships to sea, 1,600 vessels received letters of marque. Between them, they undertook thousands of cruises and made many spectacular hauls. Actuaries at Lloyd's of London, the insurance company, calculated that Patriot privateers captured at least 3,386 British ships during the war, including 26 slavers carrying 6,000 African captives. The scale of their campaign was staggering. Some 52,000 men and boys did this work. The laborers at sea stirred American shipyards to life and put food on their families' tables and cash in their wives' pocketbooks. The prizes they took, perhaps $1.6 billion in today's money, also buoyed the American economy, infusing it with commodities and much-needed capital and curbing hyperinflation. The privateers wrought outsized impacts upon the British enemies, too. Their hauls not only included enormous cargoes of consumer products like sugar, rum, meat, and fish, but also massive consignments of intercepted military supplies like coal, pistols, rigging, and gunpowder that had been destined for battlefront or the Royal Navy. Evidently, then, privateers were an essential arm of the Patriot War effort. They managed to capture nearly 10% of Britain's merchant fleet, forcing infuriated Royal Navy commanders to divert precious warships to convoy duty and spiking shipping insurance rates to ruinous levels. Depredations raised the price of war for every British businessman with mercantile interests and drove many of them to call for an immediate ceasefire. Nor was it just the men in the counting houses in Bristol, Liverpool, and London who felt the scorpion's sting. The damage done by Patriot privateers increased every Briton's cost of living and war weariness, pushing the public to consider the unsettling possibility that the rebels were impressive antagonists and that Britannia was not, in fact, invincible. In retaliation, leaders in London licensed thousands of privateers of their own, dispatching them from crown-controlled ports like New York City, Halifax, and Kingston. Royal Navy admirals also ordered their captains to use every means in their powers to take, burn, sink, and destroy all and every pirate or rebel, and to do your utmost to lay waste and destroy every town or place from whence pirates are fitted out. The British armed forces threw themselves into that task, torching Patriots' privateers' bases in Martha's Vineyard, New Haven, and New London, capturing their crews wherever they could find them, and then stashing them in temporary detention facilities in Rhode Island, Jamaica, Quebec, Nova Scotia, Newfoundland, and Gibraltar. The Patriots' real breakthrough came in 1778 and 9, when the fleets of Spain and France finally joined this contest. They set about turning all of the world's oceans into battlefields. Spain pushed the conflict into the Gulf of Mexico, the Mediterranean Sea, and the English Channel, while France went on the offensive almost everywhere else. In the Caribbean, French admirals set their sights on the conquest of sugar islands like Jamaica, the diamonds in King George's glittering imperial crown. To garrison those vulnerable treasure houses, Britain had to reassign regiments from tours of duty in North America and abandon Philadelphia, the biggest prize the Redcoats had taken so far. Over in India, French strategists succeeded in forging a pivotal new anti-British alliance with Hyder Ali, the Muslim ruler of the Kingdom of Mysore. In 1780, he dispatched no less than 80,000 troops to try to seize a British stronghold in Madras. That Masurian invasion force contained nearly 10 times the number of soldiers General Washington would have at his command as he led the Continental Army into battle the following year against Lord Cornwallis at Yorktown. The Patriots' success in drawing foreign partners into the war was essential to achieving American independence. Britain ultimately lost not only because of Washington's extraordinary tenacity in the war's several mainland theaters, but also because the King's men had to stage long sieges, wage desperate naval battles, and take mounting casualties on too many other fronts spread too far apart. Ministers in London directed the fortunes of 100,000 troops during the conflict's climactic final stages. Yet those soldiers and sailors had to stretch across a vast global canvas, leaving fewer than 3 in 10 of them to try to rout the insurgents in North America. Still, there was nothing inevitable.

0: This service is intended solely for individuals who cannot read conventional print due to a disability. Ineligible listeners risk infringing on copyright laws, and KPBS Radio Reading Service is not responsible for any violations that may occur. Our service may not be redistributed without our written consent. If you agree to these conditions, please continue listening.
1: Fights repeatedly to weaponize their fellow colonists' reflexive fear of foreigners, spreading ugly rumors that French Catholic soldiers had orders to persecute American Protestants, claimed that their lands were King Louis, and banned speaking of English. For their part, Samuel Adams and Paul Revere each worked hard to persuade Irishmen, Hessians, indigenous people, and former slaves to defect to the Patriot side. Meanwhile, over in Britain, a vibrant anti-war movement brought on motion after motion in Parliament to cease fire and end all offensive operations against the rebels. From the first shots at Lexington and Concord in 1775 to the last cannon blasts at Cuddalore in southern India in 1783, the American Revolution broke boundaries and crossed borders. Indeed, the decisive role played by international allies like France and Spain is only one part of this sprawling story. While the United States rose from the wreckage of the war to take its place as the youngest member of the family of nations, many other communities caught up in it had to fight just as long and just as hard to find their own footing in the brave new world that followed. For enslaved people, the revolution was a fierce campaign to stage the largest exodus out of bondage since biblical times. For native people, the war marked a dangerous fork in the road, stirring famine, spurring a massive refugee crisis, and permanently shifting the balance of power in the heart of the continent. None of these men, women, and children were mere spectators to America's great struggle for liberty. They were essential stakeholders, and the stakes were enormous. Indeed, American independence was nothing less than a geopolitical earthquake, an event of such magnitude and strength that Thomas Jefferson later described the Declaration, the new nation's birth certificate, as an instrument pregnant with the fate of the world. Within the British Empire, for instance, the war's shocks and aftershocks demonstrated that the king's hold over his overseas colonies was neither permanent nor invincible. That revelation prodded insurgents and British possessions from Ireland to Sierra Leone to take to the streets to assert their own ambitions for economic and political autonomy over the decades to come. American independence also cut the number of enslaved people laboring under Britain's flag by 500,000, knocking the pro-slavery lobby in London off balance and dramatically diminishing its political power. Activists there leveraged this wholly anticipated outcome to accelerate the rise of an organized anti-slavery campaign after 1783. The Patriots' dreams of liberty ricocheted around much of the rest of the planet, too, pushing questions about human dignity, popular sovereignty, and citizenship toward the top of the global agenda, and equipping rights seekers everywhere with a potent new vocabulary. Of course, the Patriots' fight for self-determination would not break the grip of every entrenched political hierarchy. In fact, in some places, it produced decidedly reactionary results. In the Spanish Empire, for instance, senior ministers responded to events in the Americas with an authoritarian crackdown to bolster imperial control. Nor did the rebellion bring on the abrupt collapse of the British Empire. King George surrendered 13 of his mainland colonies to the newly United States, but held tight to more commercially valuable possessions elsewhere. The British Empire emerged from the maelstrom arguably stronger and more ambitious than ever, having offloaded the most troublesome properties. 60,000 loyal asylum seekers displaced by war fanned out to other British colonies in its aftermath. Their arrival helped to tighten the reins of loyal rule over Canada, the Caribbean, and India, and to extend the King's dominion further into Africa, Asia, and Australia. In a broad view of the revolution, pulling together many separate strands of research conducted by historians in a variety of specialties, we can see seven core arguments. First, the revolution stirred the mass migration and circulation of enormous numbers of people across a sweeping stage. Second, the human cost of this 8-year war was catastrophic for many of those caught up in its tides. Third, the war was not an invincible march to patriot victory.

0: but instead the highly contingent result of improbable choices and last-minute improvisations. Fourth, naval power was an important key to military success, and what happened at sea often mattered just as much as what happened on land. Fifth, the governments, soldiers, and civilians who wrestled for global advantage often acted on the understanding that trade was power. Sixth, the patriot struggle for self-determination stirred imperial authorities to increase oversight and security over their remaining colonial subjects. Seventh, this was a conflict in which the call for liberty rang around the world as never before. Mobility, catastrophe, contingency, sea power, commerce, security, liberty. These seven essential themes come into clear focus when we frame the Revolutionary War in transnational terms. Looking at the war through a global lens also reveals that the fight for American independence stirred a repressive crackdown on imperial subjects in many other places around the world. After the ignominy of losing 13 rebel colonies, the British government tightened administrative reins over Canada, the Caribbean, Ireland, India, and Sierra Leone, turned prison hulks into common sites across the ports from Jamaica to eastern Australia, and sent waves of refugee loyalists to lay the groundwork to further expand Britain's global footprint. These were not isolated impulses. The Spanish government also escalated authoritarian control over its own vast New World dominions after the war. Even the United States joined in. After independence, the various state governments dispatched their citizens to thrust decisively westward, vanquishing native peoples who stood in their path, and asserting American occupation in ways that track closely with the practices and policies of their imperial competitors. Yet freedom, too, was on the march as a result of a Revolutionary War, a conflict in which the call for self-determination rang out as never before. In the decades to come, the patriots' call to liberty would push questions about human rights, citizenship, and sovereignty toward the top of the global agenda for the first time. It would fuel the anti-slavery fight around the world. And while the British Empire did not suddenly collapse at war's end in 1783, the dream of liberty that sparked the American Revolution coursed into political circuits in every culture and language. In the 250 years since 1776, rebels, separatists, and state makers on every settled continent have crafted more than 100 declarations of independence in imitation of the American original, marking the halting but unmistakable emergence of a world of nation-states from the ashes of a world of empires. In 1776, Benjamin Franklin's friend Thomas Paine had assured anxious colonists agonizing whether to break with Britain that we have it in our power to begin the world over again. In Paris in 1783, Franklin chose to hope that the dawn of that new world was finally breaking. Thank you for joining us for American Heritage Program, read by Chris Mihalik.
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0: This recording is provided by the Allen County Public Library's audio reading service. It is specifically designed for and directed to people with visual, physical, learning, language, or other disabilities and conditions that prevent them from reading printed materials.
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2: Welcome. This is Science News, and I'm your reader, Bill Shaw, with the Audio Reading Service at the Allen County Public Library in Fort Wayne, Indiana. Today, I'll be reading from the sciencenews.org website, copyright 2026, Society for Science and the Public. And now I'll begin with, from the News of Paleontology, if wings came before flight, what were they for? Simulated dinosaurs suggest early wings helped hunt prey. By Lily Burton. Flight may be one of evolution's most iconic innovations, but zoologist Piotr Jablonski is convinced that early wings were first meant to be seen, not to fly. The idea came to Jablonski after studying bird behavior in the American West. He noticed some birds would fling out their wings or fan out their tail feathers to lure insects into the open. Then the birds would catch and eat the bugs. If early winged dinosaurs were the ancestors of birds, maybe the dinos did the same, he thought. For years, Jablonski and his colleagues have been putting that idea to the test, showing robotic and computer-simulated dinosaurs to real insects and recording their brain activity. The approach may seem unconventional, but the team is part of a growing group of scientists who want to experimentally reconstruct what remains elusive, how long extinct animals behaved. In the experiments, Jablonski, now at the Museum and Institute of Zoology at the Polish Academy of Sciences, Warsaw, and his colleagues, focused on small, feathered dinosaurs called Paniraptorans. The animals, quote, proto-wings, end quote, were unlikely to have supported flight, says Min-Young Sun, a vertebrate paleontologist at the University of Minnesota in Minneapolis. The surface area of the wings, he says, would have been too small to create the aerodynamic force needed to lift Paniraptorans off the ground, and the ranges of their wing joints would also have limited their movements, plus Sun says. Feathers need to have an asymmetrical shape to be aerodynamic, and based on the fossil record, these dinosaurs, quote, don't have the aerodynamic feathers yet, end quote. To test prehistoric hunting tactics, Jablonski, Sun, and their colleagues first built a robot dinosaur. They modeled it on the turkey-sized Caudipteryx, which is among the best preserved, quote, winged, end quote, Paniraptorans. The team added detachable wings to the robot's arms to test insect responses to the arms alone or the arms with wings. When the robot they named Robopteryx was complete, Jensiak Park took it to a paved path cutting through a natural area in Seoul, South Korea, where it could encounter wild grasshoppers. The robot would confront the grasshoppers with what scientists call, quote, flush displays, end quote, opening its wings out to its sides or tipping toward the insect and catapulting its tail forward. Over hundreds of displays from two summers, Park, an ornithologist now at Max Planck Institute for Biological Intelligence in Planegg, Germany, compared how often grasshoppers would flee Roboteryx, both with and without its proto-wings. The flush displays were more effective with the proto-wings, according to the results of the study published in Scientific Reports in 2024, but the researchers were still curious about different styles of flush displays with different kinds of proto-wing movements. Instead of building another robot, the researchers opted to animate a Caudipteryx and show it to insects on a computer screen. This time, the team focused on domesticated locusts and their natural responses to movement that drives escape. The procedure was invasive. Park hooked one electrode to each locust nerve cord while pinning another to its abdomen. The electrodes were then connected to a specialized instrument that detected and recorded neural activity. The visual displays were more effective at eliciting a neural response from the insects when the animated caudipteryx had proto wings instead of just bare forelimbs. The team reports in a paper posted April 7th on BioRxiv. While there is still not enough information about Pteraraptorans to conclude that their proto wings were in fact used for flush displays, quote, what this shows rather elegantly and persuasively is that it's possible, says paleontologist Corwin Sullivan of the University of Alberta in Edmonton, Canada. And that's not all. Quote, let's say that the early Pteraraptoran feathers were being used for these flush displays, Sullivan says. Quote, that doesn't mean they couldn't have been used for other things, end quote. Jablonski agrees. Both he and Sullivan suggest that the dinos could have also waved their wings at potential mates. From the news of particle physics, to understand black holes, physicists turn to a mathematical Rosetta Stone. A link between particle physics and gravity applies to Hawking radiation by Emily Conover. Physicists have found a new way to investigate a long-standing black hole enigma using the mathematics of particle physics. Black holes aren't entirely black. They emit a faint mist of particles called Hawking radiation, a concept central to major puzzles that swirl around black holes. But Hawking radiation is so faint that it's not possible to observe directly. Now, several teams of physicists have found a new angle on the phenomenon. They are taking advantage of a mathematical connection between two seemingly distinct types of physics, a link known as the double copy. Fundamental physics theories fall into two distinct camps. A theory called the standard model describes the physics of subatomic particles, while the general theory of relativity describes gravity. The double copy draws a mathematical connection between these two seemingly separate theories. That relationship can be used as a mathematical translation tool, switching a calculation from one, quote, language, end quote, of physics to another. The swap can make calculations easier or reveal new insights. According to the double copy, many phenomena of general relativity are mathematically equivalent to those of certain particles in the standard model, with one change. In general relativity, there are two copies of a particular part of the equation. Since this relationship was discovered in 2010 and developed in the years since, it has become a useful tool for understanding a variety of gravitational effects. Quote, it allows us to calculate things we've never been able to calculate before just by recycling results in a clever way, says theoretical physicist Chris White of Queen Mary University of London. Until now, scientists didn't have a standard model analog for Hawking radiation. Based on the double copy, finding one, quote, constitutes a major advance for these techniques, says theoretical physicist Cynthia Keeler of Arizona State University in Tempe, who was not involved with the research. That's because Hawking radiation connects the large and the small with enormous black holes emitting tiny particles. The discovery shows that the double copy can bridge both scales. In a paper accepted to the Journal of High Energy Physics, White and colleagues determined how Hawking radiation translates into the language of the standard model. In that language, the mathematical alter ego of Hawking radiation is a charged particle scattering off a spherical shell of charged matter collapsing in on itself. That's mathematically equivalent to the emission of a particle of Hawking radiation. Two other teams came to essentially the same conclusion, finding a mathematical analog of Hawking radiation, reported in February in Physical Review Letters. The pair of papers shows that physics intrinsic to black holes is contained in the standard model of particle physics, says theoretical physicist Anton Ildertan of the University of Edinburgh, a co-author of one of the studies. Quote, These papers have started to show how to extract that information from the Standard Model, end quote. Scientists hope to explore even more inscrutable features of black holes in this way. For example, researchers would like to also find a Standard Model analog for a black hole's event horizon, the boundary beyond which nothing that enters can escape. Quote, that's the big question that we would like to answer, says theoretical physicist Yuri Cole of Harvard University, who was not involved with the research. Quote, these papers provide tools that can be used to address this question, end quote. Hawking radiation alone is intriguing enough for further study after physicist Stephen Hawking conceived of the radiation in 1974. Physicists realized it implied a puzzle. As a black hole spews particles, it shrinks and eventually obliterates itself. Physicists don't understand what happens to the information it once swallowed. According to quantum physics, information can't be destroyed. Studying features of Hawking radiation translated into the language of the Standard Model may help illuminate what's going on. Hawking radiation is a, quote, Rosetta Stone, end quote, problem, says theoretical physicist John Joseph Carrasco of Northwestern University in Evanston, Illinois, co-author of one of the Physical Review Letters papers. By studying it, physicists could become more fluent with gravity's language. And from the news of neuroscience, why some brain cells are particularly vulnerable to multiple sclerosis. In the cortex, DNA damage appears to outstrip the cell's ability to repair themselves. By Alonso Daboub. Brain cells that help make us human are also uniquely vulnerable to multiple sclerosis. A newfound cellular repair kit can't keep up with the disease's damage, leading to the cell death that's a hallmark of progressive MS, researchers report, April 1st in two papers in Nature. The discovery uncovers an important and underexplored mechanism behind how the condition progressively shrinks the brain. By better understanding how MS kills brain cells, scientists can design treatments aimed at preventing cognitive decline, says David Rauch, a developmental neuroscientist at the University of Cambridge. Each year, 10,000 people in the United States are diagnosed with MS. The body's immune system attacks neurons in the brain, causing inflammation and unpredictable flare-ups of muscle weakness, tingling, and pain. Research has primarily focused on the way the disease causes nerve fibers to lose myelin, the fatty insulation that helps them send messages. But in a second progressive phase, neurons in the brain begin to die. Patients experience sharper declines in their cognitive ability, leading to difficulties in memory and reasoning as their brains shrink. Quote, there's no treatment really for that part, says Steve Fancy, a neuroscientist at the University of California, San Francisco. Previous research identified a specific group of neurons in the human cortex, the brain's wrinkly outermost layers, that are particularly vulnerable to degeneration in progressive MS, called CUX2, CUX2 neurons. These brain cells help make up two layers of the cortex thought to play an important role in things like cognition and computation. These layers in the brain are, quote, really important for making us human, Fancy says. CUX2 cells multiply rapidly as the brain develops, but that fast pace comes at a cost, Fancy says. These cells also have a higher risk of accruing DNA damage. In the first paper, the team identified a DNA repair kit crucial for the initial survival of CUX2 cells. The cells use a protein called ATF4 to jumpstart the DNA repair response and prevent damage as the neurons develop. When the researchers switched off ATF4 in mice, CUX2 neurons in their brains quickly died. Next, the researchers found evidence that DNA damage is the primary culprit behind the degradation of CUX2 cells in brain tissue from humans with MS. The layers CUX2 neurons reside in showed significantly higher DNA damage compared with those in healthy brains. The team also looked at mice engineered to develop an MS-like condition and found that CUX2 cells died from DNA damage. The researchers think the DNA damage that these cells face early on in development could leave them more vulnerable later in life, then the havoc wreaked by inflammation from MS is simply too much. Quote, we see this kind of consistent theme that these cells just don't handle this extra stress very well, Rowich says. He also says that while most research in the field has focused on developing therapies to restore myelin to nerve fibers, the discovery points to a new place to direct future treatments. Don Mahad, a neurologist at the University of Edinburgh who was not involved in the research, agrees, quote, this tells us that actually we can't ignore these intrinsic vulnerabilities of the nerve cell, and that has to be a treatment target, he says. Current treatments for MS focus on tamping down inflammation caused by the body's immune system. Quote, it's the beginning of a long journey, Mahad says, quote, but it's an important beginning, end quote. And we have a feature from the area of health and medicine. A low-cost rotavirus test could save children's lives in Nigeria. Improving rapid testing could save children's lives in low-resource settings by Sharon Muzaki. In hospitals across Nigeria and much of sub-Saharan Africa, children with severe diarrhea arrive daily. Clinicians act quickly to prevent dehydration and eventual death. Though they aren't always successful, and in most cases, no test confirms the underlying cause, leaving treatment decisions to be made without a clear diagnosis. Quote, most of the time, we just treat, virologist Margaret Aluwatoyin Jafet says, quote, we do not really know what caused the infection because diagnosis is difficult, end quote. Jafet is working to change that. At Abafemi Awolowo University in Nigeria, she is developing a rapid diagnostic kit designed to quickly identify the cause of diarrhea in children. Rotavirus is the most common cause of severe diarrheal diseases in infants and young children worldwide, according to the World Health Organization, and a major contributor to the burden Jafet's work aims to address through improved diagnostics. Despite vaccines, rotavirus remains a major threat to children's lives, particularly in sub-Saharan Africa. In 2016, it caused an estimated 128,500 deaths globally in children under 5, with over 100,000 deaths occurring in sub-Saharan Africa alone, according to the latest, most comprehensive data available. Quote, every child that is born will have one or three episodes of rotavirus in their lifetime, Jafet says. In Nigeria, rotavirus accounts for nearly half of all diarrhea-related hospitalizations in children under 5 and contributes to an estimated 48,000 deaths annually. Vaccination coverage remains uneven across the region, with access gaps and incomplete uptake limiting protection for many children. Without widespread testing, tracking outbreaks, assessing vaccine effectiveness, and understanding why some children become severely ill remain a persistent challenge, Jafet has developed a low-cost diagnostic kit that can detect rotavirus that cause severe diarrhea. Her kit works without requiring complex machinery or extensive training. She describes it as a tool that, quote, should be something that works with the minimum, end quote, especially in resource-limited settings. The kit has already undergone proof of concept and pilot testing in clinical settings, with findings reported in a peer-reviewed journal. Such point-of-care diagnostics could be a game-changer for diarrheal disease surveillance and outbreaks response, where delays in laboratory confirmation often hinder timely action, other experts say. Built for the front lines. Current rotavirus diagnostic methods rely on laboratories with power, refrigeration, trained personnel, and stable supply chains, resources that many Nigerian hospitals lack. Quote, in developed countries, when people are producing kits, they already have it at the back of their mind that there is electricity, that there is a refrigerator, that there is a freezer, Jafet says. Quote, but in Nigeria, you can count how many homes even have a mini freezer, end quote. When something is created with local challenges in mind, it can do wonders. Take the oral polio vaccine. Quote, you do not even need a normal refrigerator, Jafet says. Quote, you can just carry a cold box and you are able to give it, end quote. Previous efforts to create low-cost rotavirus detection tools have often struggled to move beyond the laboratory because they assume the presence of resources often unavailable in much of sub-Saharan Africa. Quote, that is what we are trying to avoid, Jafet says. Her test, tailored for low-resource settings, uses cotton swabs and nanobeads coated with antibodies, proteins that recognize the virus. A user dips the prepared cotton swab into a stool sample, then into a solution containing the antibody-coated nanobeads. When rotavirus is present, it binds to the antibodies, causing the nanobeads to attach and the swab to turn blue. The kit can be stored in a cooler at about 4 degrees Celsius. Quote, it is easy and almost mess-free, Jafet says. Quote, you do not need trained personnel. You can just tell somebody, even a high school student. Quote, this is how it works. Put this inside, put that, and then look at the color change. End quote. Existing rapid diagnostic kits often miss children with low levels of virus in the body, partly because of the test's limited sensitivity and specificity. Jafet and colleagues tested their new method against two commonly used methods for rotavirus diagnosis and found that their kit performed comparably to or even better than existing tests in detecting infections, including those with low virus levels. For example, when the researchers pitted their kit against a standard diagnostic method called ELISA, E-L-I-S-A, the new kit exhibited 88% sensitivity, meaning it correctly identified most of the infected children, while ELISA showed just 60% sensitivity, Jafet and colleagues reported in Methods and Protocols in 2025. And her test has been validated in real clinical settings. Quote, we collected samples from children with diarrhea in three different hospitals and checked our kit against other methods, she explains. Quote, we did not just produce a kit and leave it in the lab, end quote. Chuck Wubike Chinedu, a rotavirus specialist at the University of Nigeria Teaching Hospital, is impressed with Jafet's creation. Quote, an innovative kit is coming, he says. If optimized, quote, it could help detect rotavirus in children who might otherwise go undiagnosed. End quote. Jafet's kit is faster and easier to use than ELISA or other common methods, he says. Notably, it can be used at a child's bedside, offering rapid results without the need for laboratory infrastructure. However, the test cannot detect all rotavirus types. Because of this, it may not fully replace other diagnostic tests, he said. Once she gets a steady supply of antibodies, Jafet expects the kit to be affordable enough for local clinics and district hospitals. However, moving toward full rollout will require funding. The kit also needs to be produced steadily and perform consistently regardless of the setting. Wider deployment will depend on securing the necessary partnerships to support these efforts. Africa's fight against rotavirus. Ensuring that diagnostic tools reach the children who need them remains a challenge, Chuck Wubike notes. Quote, having a reliable test is one thing, but making sure it is available where it matters, rural clinics, district hospitals, and resource-limited settings is equally critical, he says. ELISA is still the standard diagnostic test for rotavirus, but post-pandemic disruptions have caused cost and supply challenges, limiting access to routine testing in many low-resource settings, and creating gaps in surveillance and outbreak monitoring. Simple test kits like Japhet's could help fill this gap by pairing a well-designed, low-cost detection method with vaccinations. And yet, testing is not a substitute for prevention, Japhet says. Japhet's research contributed evidence that helped introduce the rotavirus vaccine into Nigeria's National Immunization Program in 2022. Rotavirus vaccinations are now offered in most African countries, 38 out of 47 countries across the World Health Organization African region had introduced the vaccine by 2023, though many children do not receive all of the recommended doses needed for complete protection. Testing, however, is still a key component in the fight against rotavirus. While vaccination has significantly reduced severe disease, it cannot fully eliminate transmission, making additional tools like testing essential. Quote, without testing, health systems lack the data needed to understand how rotavirus is behaving, Japhet says. Quote, detection helps identify outbreaks, track circulating strains, and evaluate how well vaccines are working on the ground, end quote. Preparing the next generation. Japhet's influence extends far beyond her laboratory bench. She has built a molecular research lab in Nigeria and trained a new generation of scientists tackling infectious diseases in low resource settings. Adebola Owolabi first encountered Japhet as an undergraduate at Abafemi Awolowo University and quickly recognized her as more than a course instructor. Quote, she believed in my potential and that made all the difference, Owolabi recalls. After graduation, Owolabi remained in Japhet's lab as a research assistant, gaining hands-on experience in study design, data interpretation, and advanced pathogen detection techniques. Quote, scientific curiosity, resilience, and ambition were expected in her lab, Owolabi says. The experience strengthened her scientific confidence and made her U.S. graduate school applications more competitive. Owolabi is now a PhD student at SUNY Upstate Medical University in Syracuse. Temel Olua Omotade, another student of Japhet's, recalls late nights spent in the lab, with Japhet guiding him and others through experiments. Quote, she doesn't give up easily, Omotadi says, noting that even when initial attempts failed, Japhet remained committed to finding solutions. Beyond technical instruction, Japhet modeled rigorous scientific integrity, emphasizing honest reporting and careful problem-solving, Omotadi says. Working under her supervision taught him to identify gaps in research and think critically about innovative ways to address them, shaping the way he approaches scientific challenges today as a PhD student at the University of New Mexico in Albuquerque. Through her mentorship, Japhet cultivates both technical skill and professional resilience in her students, preparing them to tackle Africa's health challenges. At the same time, she is coming up with scientific answers to persistent health problems. But scaling the technology beyond the research stage will require additional investments and partnerships. Quote, viruses are organisms you cannot put aside, she says. Quote, we need researchers who are prepared and equipped so that when outbreaks happen, we already have solutions, end quote. And now some news from psychology. Yawning is contagious, even in the womb. Fetuses sometimes yawn when their mothers do, even without being able to see their faces, by Aaron Garcia de Jesus. A fetus doesn't have to see a yawn to catch it. Mothers can spread yawns to their yet-to-be-born offspring during pregnancy, researchers report May 5th in Current Biology. Yawning is contagious among many social creatures, including humans, dogs, lions, and parakeets. While the behavior is generally thought to boost blood flow to the brain for cooling and alertness, yawning could also help synchronize group movements and be a primitive form of empathy. And yawning begins even after birth, even before birth. In utero, yawns support brain development, ensuring that all the necessary muscles and brain connections needed for yawning and breathing are in working order. But researchers largely attributed these prenatal yawns to natural body programming, different from the socially contagious reflex that strikes children and adults alike. It was unknown if a mother's yawning had any impact on fetuses. Pregnancy is a time when mothers and their fetuses are inextricably linked, not just physiologically, but perhaps behaviorally, says Giulia Di Adamo, a neuroscientist and psychologist at the University of Parma in Italy. Quote, during pregnancy, everything is groundwork for what is going to happen next, end quote. To test whether fetuses catch yawns from their mothers, De Adamo and colleagues showed videos of yawning people to a group of 38 pregnant women who were in their third trimester. Cameras captured the mother's video-prompted yawns while ultrasound monitored their fetuses. Roughly 64% of the mothers yawned at least once in response to the video. Just over half of the fetuses responded to their mothers, yawning themselves around a minute and a half later. The upper limit to, quote, catching, end quote, a yawn for humans is around 5 minutes. That fetal yawn was far more likely to follow a maternal one than to happen spontaneously. It's possible that the physical movement of a yawn puts pressure on the uterus in ways that signals to the fetus that it should yawn too, Di Adamo says. Hormones could also prompt a fetal yawn. Future studies examining women at various stages of pregnancy could help uncover how mothers pass on their yawns. But for now, it's unclear why fetuses catch yawns and if those yawns serve to benefit any future behaviors. The real social context, Di Adamo says, happens after birth. From the news of quantum physics, a grapefruit-sized quantum device mapped Earth's magnetic field from space. A diamond sensor in the cube showcases quantum magnetometer's potential, by Emily Conover. An imperfect diamond is perfect for sensing Earth's magnetic field from space. A quantum device used a diamond's defects to map Earth's magnetic field from the International Space Station. Just 10 centimeters on a side Oscar-cube reveals the potential of the technology. It performed consistently over 10 months of data, taking in 2021 and 2022, and its measurements agreed with a previous estimate of the magnetic field engineer Jaroslav Hruby and colleagues report in a paper published May 7th in Physical Review Applied. Space-based measurements of Earth's magnetic field typically require bulky satellites. Quantum sensors can be smaller while also being more sensitive and operating more stably, among other benefits. Oscar Cube's sensor is made of a lentil-sized piece of diamond with defects in its lattice of carbon atoms, in which a carbon atom is missing and a neighboring carbon is replaced by a nitrogen. The defects act like quantum particles with energy levels similar to an atom's. Magnetic fields alter the energy level of the defects. That means variations in the strength of the Earth's magnetic field from place to place can be detected by measuring the light emitted when the diamond is hit with laser light and microwaves. Quote, Earth's magnetic field is actually very fascinating to measure because it contains a lot of information, says Hruby of Hasselt University in Belgium. Motions within Earth's molten outer core, the rocks in the crust, space, weather, and ocean tides all affect the magnetic field. Maps of the magnetic field can even be used to navigate, for example, when GPS is not available. The device's performance didn't yet beat out the most advanced conventional magnetometers, but a future mission will have upgraded quantum hardware and will make measurements from outside the space station instead of inside, where the internal magnetic fields limited its capabilities. Next, some news from neuroscience. 25 people learned to fly with virtual wings. Here's how the brain changed. After flight training, the brain began treating wings more like real limbs. By Yujia Huang. In X-Men, Warren Worthington III sprouts huge white wings from his back and shoots into the sky. Scientists have yet to fully turn the comic book gift from fiction into fact, but virtual reality is offering hints of what it's like to learn to fly. After training to use virtual wings, people's brains responded to wings more similarly to how they respond to real limbs, making wings seem more like body parts, researchers report May 7th in Cell Reports. Quote, "This is an intriguing study that nicely demonstrates how plastic the brain is," says cognitive neuroscientist Jane Espel of Anglia Ruskin University in Cambridge, England. Quote, "If the brain can incorporate something as inhuman as a wing, it may also be able to incorporate many other kinds of limb enhancements," end quote. The study started because cognitive neuroscientist Yan Chao Bai of Peking University in Beijing has long dreamed of flying on her own. Quote, "It would be amazing," she says. Quote, "Your whole world would become different," end quote. In spring 2023, she shared that wish over coffee with Kunlin Wai, who leads the university's motor control lab. Wei's lab has long used virtual reality, or VR, to study how people perceive movement. The conversation sparked questions. Could people learn to fly with wings in VR? And how would their brain change? To answer those questions, the duo's colleague, neuroscientist Yai Yang Kai, designed a week-long training program based on the mechanics of bird flight. Wearing VR headsets and motion tracking gear, participants looked into a virtual mirror and saw themselves as bird-like figures with huge, rust-colored feathered wings. When they rotated their wrists and flapped their arms, the wings moved too. Across a series of tasks, the 25 participants gradually learned to use their virtual wings. They flapped away falling airballs, stayed airborne over steep cliffs, and even steered themselves through rings in the air. Quote, "Some participants learned to fly in the first try, while others needed three or four sessions," says neuroscientist Zai Yi Jiang of Beijing Normal University. Quote, "But you could clearly see them improving," end quote. After the training, the researchers found that parts of the participants' visual cortex, the brain region that normally responds to images of body parts, started responding more strongly to pictures of different wings, and its response to wings began to resemble its response to the upper limbs. Quote, participants began to see the wings as part of their own bodies, Bai says, suggesting that the boundaries of brain plasticity, its ability to reorganize in response to learning and experience, may be broader than once thought. But the experience did more than reshape the brain. That firsthand experience transformed participants' understanding of flight in ways that abstract knowledge cannot, Wei says. This could apply to other technologies and artificial senses, allowing people to experience, quote, reality, end quote, in ever more varied ways, quote, in the future. We may spend a great deal of time in VR, Wei says, quote, "We are very interested in what that could mean for the human brain," end quote. Now an article from the area of planetary science. Going to space? Always pack a camera. Planetary scientist Candace Hansen-Koharchek knew that images can make remote worlds feel near. By Marina Corin. Humankind's recent journey around the moon produced a spectacular photo album of our corner of the universe. Here was the crescent Earth, a luminous sliver surrounded by complete darkness behind the graphite-colored moon. There was the moon's far side rippled with craters, the way raindrops draw rings across the surface of a lake. There was the moon again, this time a shadowy marble levitating in space, encased in the soft glow of sunlight. Only four people truly basked in these spellbinding views, but by capturing the scenery and sharing the snapshots, the Artemis II astronauts made myself and many others back on Earth feel momentarily, dazzlingly weightless. That's the magic of a good space picture. A single frame can shrink the distance between here and way out there, compressing the wonders of our celestial neighborhood down to the scale of human experience. When I think about such poignant, otherworldly photography, I think of Candy. Candace Hansen Koharchek was a planetary scientist, not an astronaut, but through nearly 50 years of robotic space missions, she touched almost every planet in the solar system and many of its moons. She was the first person to lay eyes on the, quote, pale blue dot, end quote, the iconic portrait of Earth from afar, the perspective that inspired Carl Sagan's memorable description of our planet as, quote, a mote of dust suspended in a sunbeam, end quote. Hansen Koharchek died of cancer on April 11th, the day after the Artemis crew returned home, according to the Planetary Science Institute in Tucson, Arizona, where she worked. As a space journalist, I'd interviewed Hansen Koharchek over the years about the Cassini mission's exploration of Saturn before its plunge into the ringed planet's atmosphere, or the workings of the Voyager probes that still call home all the way from interstellar space. Most often, we'd marvel at pictures of Jupiter from the Juno mission, where she led the camera team, quote, even with the best possible telescope, you'll never get a perspective like this from the Earth, she once told me. She knew well the power of space photography and the purpose of bringing it home. Most human beings will never travel beyond Earth, at least not in the foreseeable future. The camera may be the most meaningful piece of equipment on any space mission. Why go to outer space if you're not going to show everyone else what you witnessed? At the moon, the Artemis astronauts created a modern-day version of one of the most iconic space pictures in history. The Apollo 8 missions, quote, Earthrise, end quote, taken in 1968. While an uncrewed spacecraft had previously snapped a similar shot, the Apollo 1 was in full, glorious color. The arresting image walloped the public with the existential reality of the world as a vulnerable planet and helped ignite the modern environmental movement. Not long after, the Apollo missions recast the moon as a real place, not just a mystical orb. NASA dispatched two uncrewed spacecraft even deeper into space in 1977. Hansen Koharchek joined the Voyager mission right at the start, her first job out of college. For 12 years, the probes pirouetted past Jupiter, Saturn, Uranus, Neptune, and an assortment of their moons. Hansen Koharchek designed every flyby camera sequences, timing, filters, exposures, quote, I feel like Voyager really belongs to everyone in the world, Hansen Koharchek told me in 2019. Quote, it wasn't like there was some lucky person on a spacecraft standing at a porthole who had a better view than anybody else. We all experienced that same view of passing through our solar system and seeing things for the first time, end quote. It seemed as if the world was crowded into a dark room, watching the results materialize. quote, pale blue dot, end quote, came along in 1990 as Voyager 1 flew toward the solar system's edges. Sagan, Hansen, Koharchek, and others on the imaging team at NASA's Jet Propulsion Laboratory in Pasadena, California, had spent years trying to convince the top brass that one final look back was worth it before the cameras shut off. Hansen Koharchek was in her office when the dusky image, beamed across roughly 6 billion kilometers, appeared on her computer screen. Quote, "It was really quite overwhelming to think about," she

0: This service is intended solely for individuals who cannot read conventional print due to a disability. Ineligible listeners risk infringing on copyright laws, and KPBS Radio Reading Service is not responsible for any violations that may occur. Our service may not be redistributed without our written consent. If you agree to these conditions, please continue listening.
1: T. Principal Investigator on HiRISE, the powerful camera aboard NASA's Mars Reconnaissance Orbiter. She also investigated seasonal shifts on Mars' frosted polar regions. Quote, "It's hard not to think about her anywhere you go in the solar system," says Alfred McEwen, a planetary geologist at the University of Arizona in Tucson, and her colleague on HiRISE, which has been photographing Mars since 2006. Hansen Koharchek always brought non-scientists along. The HiRISE team solicited public suggestions for spots to photograph on Mars. So did her group on Juno Camp. The Juno mission's camera that upended the historical view of Jupiter after reaching the giant planet in 2016. The raw data went online right away, letting space enthusiasts process the images to reveal Jupiter's stormy atmosphere in exquisite, painterly detail. The clouds, rendered in soft beiges and blues, made me think of cold cream swirling in coffee. They reminded Hansen Koharchek of her grandmother's crochet patterns. The best space pictures make the unfathomable feel familiar, like this, turning the local universe from abstraction into home. In recent years, Hansen Koharchek was excited about two spacecraft, now bound for Jupiter's icy moons, NASA's Europa Clipper, and the European Space Agency's JUICE mission, and still dreamed of a dedicated mission to Uranus, says Fran Baganal, a planetary scientist at the University of Colorado Boulder, who worked with her on Voyager and Juno. She was particularly eager for a spacecraft to return to Neptune's largest moon, Triton, where Voyager 2 spotted geyser-like activity in 1989. Scientists suspect a liquid ocean lies beneath its frigid surface, which would make Triton one of the most distant ocean worlds in the solar system. For Hansen Koharchek, there was always more to learn, more to see, and she loved the anticipation. In 2017, as the Juno mission revealed the fiery eddies within Jupiter's Great Red Spot coming within just 9,000 kilometers of the atmosphere, I asked what it felt like to come so close to the colossal storm. She pointed me to an artist's illustration on JunoCam's website of a brown-haired child standing on a colorful precipice, angelic feathers draped across her back, gazing up at a massive glowing planet. Quote, "I would say emotionally, this captures it for me," she said. Quote, "Just moving in closer and closer and seeing this world. And as you get closer, you don't know what you're going to see, but you know it's going to be fantastic." End quote. And we have an article from the News of Archaeology. Neanderthals used rhinoceros teeth as tools. The teeth of extinct rhinos found in Spain and France were likely used to shape stone tools. By Javier Barbuzano. Neanderthals may have had an unexpected tool in their kits, rhinoceros teeth. Marks in fossil rhino teeth found in caves in France and Spain suggest they were once used as multi-purpose, heavy-duty tools. A new study reveals that these ancient hominids used the massive molars for shaping stone tools and processing all sorts of materials such as vegetable fibers or hides. Rhinos no longer roam wild in Europe, but about 100,000 years ago, Neanderthals coexisted with several species, including the narrow-nosed rhinoceros. The new research published in the May Journal of Human Evolution suggests that rhinoceros teeth were versatile tools that these hominids used for a variety of purposes, exploiting their hardness,

robustness and durability. Archaeologists have long known that Neanderthals used animal remains such as bones and antlers as hammers or retouchers to keep their stone tools sharp, but few studies have looked at teeth. Intrigued by several teeth that had unexpected markings on them, Alicia Sanz-Royo and colleagues surveyed a dozen archaeological sites in France and Spain. In Spain's El Castillo and France's Pec de la Hez, too, they found teeth with grooves, notches, sliding marks, and scrapes, which suggested repeated hitting. Microscopic analysis of the teeth showed that these markings were not caused by chewing or other natural damage before or after death. Using modern rhino teeth from zoological reserves, the researchers reenacted tasks Neanderthals might have regularly performed, such as using the teeth as hammers to sculpt stone tools and as anvils for cutting vegetable fibers and leather. The experiments damaged the modern teeth in very similar patterns to the damage observed in the fossils. Despite the significant weight and bulk of the rhino molars, up to 380 grams in some cases, the experimenters found them surprisingly effective. Larger teeth with flatter surfaces were the most comfortable to use, the researchers report, providing a stable and durable platform for precision tasks. Based on the type of tool that bore the marks, the researchers think that Neanderthals were selective, choosing teeth with the right size or shape for the job at hand. Quote, I had never found teeth with these types of marks. At first, I was quite skeptical, says Sanz-Royo of the University of Aberdeen in Scotland. Quote, this study is important because it opens the possibility of that, in addition to bones and antlers, teeth, which are a super hard material, were also very useful, end quote. The discovery adds a new dimension to our understanding of Neanderthal cognitive complexity. With 202 rhino teeth found at the El Castillo cave alone, 25 of them with use marks, they're finding hints at an intentional behavior that goes beyond the merely opportunistic. As anthropologists continue to investigate Neanderthal lifestyles, the full extent of Neanderthal cognitive abilities is a matter of heated debate. Some researchers are finding increasingly compelling evidence that suggests Neanderthals possessed symbolic thought, a trait once considered exclusive of modern humans. Quote, this study shows that Neanderthals not only ate the animals, but they utilized their remains for their technology, says archaeologist Jose Ramos Munoz of the University of Cadiz in Spain, who was not involved in the new study. Quote, it's a trait of modernity, end quote. Well, that's all the time we have for today. This has been Bill Shaw with Science News. I hope you've enjoyed today's reading from the audio reading service at the Allen County Public Library.

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1: 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It is specifically designed for and directed to people with visual, physical, learning, language, or other disabilities and conditions that prevent them from reading printed materials.
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3: Welcome. This is Wired, and I'm your reader, Sam Cantrell, with the audio reading service at the Allen County Public Library in Fort Wayne, Indiana. Today we'll be reading from the online issue of Wired Magazine, copyright 2026, Condé Nast. And now we'll pick up where we left off with Frozen Out, Opposing Ice Might Save the Country, It Could Also Ruin Your Life. After De-Icer was downloaded more than 3,000 times in the days following its App Store debut, Concepcion received a slew of email death threats, so many that he began to shop around for a bulletproof vest. Syracuse's Students newspaper, meanwhile, published an op-ed calling De-Icer a revolutionary tool for immigrant communities and airing Concepcion's fears that he was being squeezed out of the university because of his politics. Shortly thereafter, Concepcion was informed that he was no longer a candidate for the back office job. A Syracuse spokesman told me the university is unable to comment on personnel matters, but that they appreciate Raphael's contributions to the Newhouse School and wish him the best in his future endeavors. Concepcion was now unemployed for the first time in years. I initially connected with him shortly after this setback, and we soon began chatting in a series of lengthy phone calls. On October 2nd, about 2 months after De-Icer's launch, the U.S. Department of Justice contacted Apple to demand the removal of all apps that, quote, put ICE agents at risk for doing their jobs. The next day, Concepcion received an email from the corporation explaining that De-Icer, which now had roughly 30,000 users, had been expelled from the App Store on the grounds that its purpose is to provide location information about law enforcement officers that can be used to harm such officers individually or as a group. In essence, Apple had declared that ICE agents were a protected class on a par with members of a racial and ethnic minority, which meant they couldn't be targeted with what the App Store's guidelines describe as defamatory, discriminatory, or mean-spirited content. IceBlock, which U.S. Attorney General Pam Bondi has singled out as worthy of criminal investigation, was booted from the App Store at the same time for the same reason. Apple's capitulations to the Justice Department revealed how much the company's priorities had changed over the past decade. In 2015 and 2016, Apple mounted a fierce legal resistance when the government, then panicked about the rise of ISIS-inspired terrorism, tried to mandate the insertion of security backdoors in iPhones. Now the company appeared to prize warm relations with the Trump administration above all else, a necessary position, perhaps, given its desire to avoid ruinous tariffs and other forms of political retribution. Apple did not respond to a request for comment. Concepcion would prove harder to rattle than the tech giant. To appeal the decision, he provided the App Store with a modified version of De-Icer that he thought might neutralize its concerns. Pins on the tweaked app no longer contained any specific information about ICE agents. They instead simply advised people to gather at the flagged locations to exercise your First Amendment right to constitutional assembly. The fix did nothing to mollify Apple, which rejected the appeal on the exact same grounds as before. As he mulled De-Icer's next move, Concepcion kept his core product available as a web-only app while ginning up a host of related projects. He tried quickly creating hyperlocal versions of De-Icer whenever federal agents surged into a new city. He built a bespoke web app for Chicago after ICE launched Operation Midway Blitz, and then one for Portland, Oregon, after Trump dispatched hundreds of National Guardsmen to the two cities. It almost feels like I'm just trying to dress De-Icer up in a chicken suit to try to get people used to use it, he told me, but I don't really care as long as they use it. The chicken suits didn't really work, in large part because they had no real local networks funneling people toward them. That promised to change when Concepcion was hired to develop something similar for Cimbra, North Carolina, a North Carolina immigrant rights group he'd started talking to soon after De-Icer's release. Cimbra had been studying the emergence of ICE monitoring tools since the spring, and the group had reservations about their messiness. Most of them are rumor mills, says Andrew Willis Garcia, Cimbra's senior strategist. They give people the sense that they're doing something, and it's a way to channel anxiety, but they don't actually help them get better at identifying the patterns, the tactics the administration's using. And so they contribute to a generalized anxiety that I think is part of Stephen Miller's goal. He would love it if there was maybe 1,000 of these and you couldn't tell what was real. Cimbra admired the design of De-Icer and enlisted Concepcion to make a North Carolina-specific version called Ojo Obrero, Lookout Workers, which would allow for tips to be moderated. The idea was for Cimbra volunteers to verify user-submitted reports before allowing pins to be created. This meant the site's users couldn't get real-time information about ICE agents' movements, thus eliminating one of Concepcion's main reasons for creating De-Icer. But Cimbra felt a cautious approach was critical to developing reliable intelligence about ICE's enforcement patterns. For example, the times of day its agents are most likely to patrol certain highways and what kinds of vehicles they eye with suspicion. Ojo Obrero was still in beta on November 15th when Concepcion drove his foster daughter to her school's winter choral recital. As he waited in the auditorium before showtime, Concepcion scrolled Instagram and froze upon seeing a reel from Cimbra's account. An army of federal agents had descended on North Carolina just hours earlier, the first salvo of an operation the Department of Homeland Security had codenamed Charlotte's Web. Cimbra's representative emphasized that her organization was prepared for the onslaught. Cimbra, North Carolina, created a resource called Ojo Obrero, she said, a website you can go to track confirmed sightings of ICE agents by location and by time across the state. Ojo Obrero had abruptly gone live, despite the fact that it was, in Concepcion's estimations, nowhere near ready to handle a massive influx of traffic. During the testing phase, he had been making around 3,000 database requests per day to the platform that provided Ojo Obrero's mapping capabilities. As Charlotte's Web became national news that day, the requests ballooned to an unimaginable 75 million, crashing the site and resulting in an $8,000 bill that Concepcion had to pay himself. But Concepcion quickly worked out the technical kinks and managed to stabilize Ojo Obrero. Cimbra assigned 30 of its most tech-savvy volunteers to vet the deluge of tips. In a matter of days, the organization was able to get the word out about certain habits, such as federal agents' affinity for pulling over white work vans. You could see day to day, okay, this is the kind of a pattern that they're doing yesterday, so probably today might look similar, says Garcias. And so it really helped people think about how to stay safe. But Concepcion took little pleasure in Ojo Obrero's success. He was becoming increasingly troubled by his social media feeds, now jammed with videos of wailing people being dragged into blacked-out SUVs. Like millions of others, he found himself sucked into what he terms the algorithmic rage loop, and he was questioning how work like this could avoid playing into the dismal phenomenon. After 2 months of phone calls with Concepcion, I drove up to Syracuse in December, arriving right as the treacherous nighttime snowstorm began to blanket the city. The next morning, Concepcion took me to meet Gabriel and his father at the Latin restaurant where they both now worked. The baby-faced Gabriel emerged from the kitchen to show off his ankle monitor, which he says was almost too scratchy to bear. His cheerful dad, meanwhile, insisted on serving me a gargantuan mound of barbacoa. As he ladled it out, a stream of trays arranged beneath a sign that read, "Welcome to our home." Gabriel's father recounted in Spanish how, just days before, masked men had taken someone from the gas station across the street. As Concepcion and I ate in the fluorescent-lit dining room, half a dozen men in high-visibility vests came in to grab lunch. Concepcion introduced himself and learned that they were undocumented Brazilians who'd been doing road repair jobs around the Northeast. He then showed them how to add a shortcut for the de-icer web to their phone's home screens. The Brazilians seemed courteous but wary of whether de-icer could do them much good. Concepcion was accustomed to such skepticism. In the months since he'd started tussling with Apple, he had come to believe that tools like de-icer were failing to make inroads with his target audience. He worried that they were instead being used by well-intentioned observers whose aim is to record videos of ICE abuses and disseminate them to communities already predisposed to loathing the Trump administration. Concepcion believed this content is exhausting to viewers, to the point that many will retreat from a fight that the algorithms portray as futile. And so immigrants will keep vanishing, regardless of how many cameras capture their pain. Concepcion's proposed solution for the organizations that have spent years building trust with immigrant communities like Siembra to start evangelizing the likes of de-icer. Crowdsourced monitoring tools, he insists, can give immigrants a 20-minute advance warning when ICE is en route. Concepcion has no qualms about the legality of such a lurch, which he compares to the tips about police activity that are offered by Google Maps. But plenty of local groups have been bypassing the open internet altogether. After lunch, Concepcion and I drove to visit Maria Hernandez, the store owner whose Facebook post had inspired de-icer's creation. She said she was still delivering groceries to people in hiding and that the local immigrants she knew weren't using any sort of monitoring apps coded by outsiders. Instead, they apprised one another of ICE's movements in private WhatsApp groups. On our way back to Syracuse that evening, Concepcion and I discussed his latest attempt to get de-icer back on the App Store. This time, he had revamped it so that the pins to be imported from a separate platform, one that he planned to offer to nonprofit organizations that aid immigrants. Concepcion fully expected the second appeal to be rejected, which is why he started talking to lawyers about filing a lawsuit. But when the creator of IceBlock had sued numerous Trump administration officials, Concepcion told me he wanted to sue Apple for $100 million. He couldn't express much of a legal rationale for such a suit. He only spoke vaguely of punishing Apple for betraying its old values. "There should be a cost of selling out your consumers," he said, adding that he intended to donate the money to National Day Labor Organizing Network. Listening to this implausible scheme added to my growing sense that Concepcion was fraying around the edges. Aside from dealing with his routine mental health issues, he was now under tremendous financial pressure. Unemployed, yet on the hook for upwards of $3,000 a month in AI subscriptions and hosting services. "Last night, I just laid down and cried," he said to me during one vulnerable moment. "I was like, F, this has been a tough thing. This whole not knowing what's going to happen, not knowing where the next paycheck's going to come from." People in Concepcion's orbit know he tends to let his better angels blow out his common sense. Kurt Hedges, an executive at a health supplements company who befriended Concepcion years ago, once contributed a large sum to Concepcion's charitable effort to purchase equipment for a group of Laotian photographers. "He doesn't have a moderate switch. It's either all in or all out," he says. Yet Hedges has seen how Concepcion's passions, however noble, can lead to personal problems, including massive credit card debt. And when he started getting 3 a.m. texts from Concepcion about de-icer, Hedges began to worry. I've been hesitant to rescue him because when you rescue him, it just gets him another 6 months down, further into that situation, he told me, and it isn't as healthy as it should be. When ICE swarmed into Minneapolis this winter, its agents came equipped with all manner of sophisticated surveillance tools. As first reported by 404 Media, for example, ICE was now deploying an app called Elite that uses medical and other confidential health data to identify potential detainees. Agents were also increasing their reliance on WebLock software that can track every cell phone within a multi-block radius. But the city's spirited resistance was not without its own technological resources. In addition to signal chats, many locals embraced People Over Papers, a crowdsourced mapping tool at iceout.org that has a lot in common with de-icer. The site teemed with scores of eyewitness reports about suspected ICE agents staking out in schools, chatting with local cops, and eating in taquerias. I reached out to Concepcion in mid-January to get his take on the situation in Minneapolis and to ask about his continued back and forth with Apple. I knew he was now preparing his third appeal of de-icer's expulsion from the App Store. But when we connected, he said he had a much more pressing concern on his mind. On the morning of January 9th, ICE had arrested Gabriel's father. According to Concepcion, Gabriel's father had been driving with his wife to the restaurant when they were stopped. Concepcion said the agents commended the couple on being cooperative, then gave them an agonizing choice. One of them would have to submit to arrest, while the other could go free. Gabriel's father volunteered to take the fall and has subsequently been transported to Batavia, the same detention center where his son had spent a few terrible weeks in April. Concepcion dropped everything to once more provide material assistance to Gabriel's family. He arranged a meeting with a lawyer who noted that bail was highly unlikely given the current environment. He instead recommended filing a habeas petition, a legal maneuver that could take many months to be processed. Since January 2025, more than 30,000 people in immigration detention have filed habeas petitions. Concepcion also drove to Batavia to visit Gabriel's father, who was in poor health due to the facility's conditions. Sections of the center are so underheated during winter that detainees have nicknamed them as Las Hileras, the ice boxes. Finally, on January 29th, out of the blue, Concepcion received a WhatsApp message. It was from Gabriel's father. "Ya estoy en México," he wrote. Unable to tolerate Batavia any longer, he had volunteered to be deported. Gabriel is still waiting for his next court date to be set. Wired has obscured his personal information to safeguard the integrity of his legal process. Concepcion was now devoting substantial time and energy to providing direct aid to undocumented immigrants in Syracuse. He found it psychologically soothing to, say, give someone a safe ride home from the restaurant after their shift, but he was also deep into multiple coding projects, one he called Vote Defender, a platform meant to be used by polling place observers during the upcoming midterm elections. Another was a Massachusetts-specific version of de-icer, sponsored by an immigrant justice nonprofit there, geared toward a potential ICE surge in Boston. As he neared the finish line with those projects, however, yet another catastrophe struck. On the morning of February 2nd, Concepcion awoke to discover that all his anti-ICE coding projects had been hacked. People who'd registered to use de-icer, which had largely been dormant since November, were sent anonymous push alerts. "Your information has been compromised and sent to the FBI, HSI, and ICE," the text read. "RC is a terrible coder." Concepcion claims he didn't store users' personal data. One of the alleged hackers posted on X that they had acted to prevent the doxing of federal agents. Concepcion was further stung when an ex-user who goes by at @bitchyouneedsoap posted a conspiratorial screed complete with screenshots from Concepcion's hacked files, which he suggested that de-icer was funded by millions in dark money. The replies were filled with demands that Concepcion be arrested and prosecuted for racketeering or even treason. The allegations made in the Post were soon woven into a Fox News story that characterized Concepcion as part of a shadow network of anti-ICE scouts. Fearful of exposure, Siembra NC cut ties with Concepcion, who in turn began to shop around for new home security cameras. Since money was tighter than ever, he'd recently started rationing his ADD medication. He had to sell some of his old photography equipment on Facebook Marketplace to pay for the upgrade. Though Concepcion managed to get his sites back online, including the beta version of his Massachusetts app, he was clearly shaken by the hack and its aftermath. An unease that only intensified in early March when U.S. Customs and Border Protection revoked his global entry status without explanation. He sought solace from his mother, who now lives in Florida. Fearing for her son's safety after seeing a news story about the hack, she advised him to step away from the immigration fight and become a waiter or dishwasher instead. But the act of trying to counter ICE has become so central to Concepcion's sense of self that he seems intent on sticking with his work. I told her, of course I'm afraid. This is problematic, and it would be so much easier if bills were paid and I didn't have to worry about things, he said. There's just something telling me to try something else, and I can't explain it. If I'm completely honest, I don't want to explain it. I just want to keep going. And now, Lunar Secrets. Five moon mysteries that the Artemis missions could finally solve. The moon is not just a barren rock orbiting Earth. The Artemis missions could answer the great unknowns that the satellite holds. Written by George Garay at Wired in Espanol, posted 4/6/26 at 5 a.m. For half a century, humans thought they understood the moon, a static, airless, waterless landscape without many mysteries to solve. But orbiting instruments and robotic missions have proven otherwise. The most studied satellite in the solar system is more complex than it seems, and many fundamental questions remain open. NASA is about to return to the moon with the Artemis program. While Artemis 2 and 3 will be missions to orbit the satellite, Artemis 4 will put astronauts on the surface for the first time since the Apollo era. The ambitious plan is to lay the groundwork for a sustained presence that will generate a steady stream of data and samples. Some lunar mysteries will be solved because of the abundant samples and the technology being delivered. Not all the answers will come at once, and the results will probably be slow in coming, but they've never been closer to being solved. Here is a list of enigmas that could be clarified with realistic scenarios in the next 10 to 20 years. What is the origin of the moon? The dominant theory of the moon's origin proposes that it arose after the collision of a Mars-sized planet with a proto-Earth some 4.5 billion years ago. Some of the material ejected by that impact clumped together and solidified to form the satellite that orbits Earth today. However, this hypothesis depends on complex simulations and a limited set of samples brought back by Apollo 50 years ago. Direct access to new unaltered rocks, combined with modern analysis techniques, could provide much stronger evidence. Of course, it will be necessary to access deep materials, such as mantle fragments exposed in craters or impact zones, and to reconstruct the chronology of the ancient lunar magma ocean. The hard part will be getting there. The rest is science. How much water is on the moon, and what's it like? Half a century ago, it was believed that the moon was completely dry. Scientists have since established that there is ice in the permanently shadowed craters at the South Pole, and that some of the water is trapped in crystalline form within minerals on the surface. The big question is how much is there and whether it's usable for future lunar bases. One of the first tasks of future Artemis missions will be to explore these craters. If they find ice, they will need to determine whether it's mixed with regolith whether it forms compact slabs or whether there are pure deposits to be found. In the best case scenario, the resource is abundant and processable for oxygen or fuel. In the worst case, it is so dispersed that extracting it would be unfeasible. What's the moon's internal structure? The internal structure of the moon remains one of the great blind spots. Apollo seismometers detected deep and shallow moonquakes, but the data are sparse and come from only one region. Current gravitational and thermal modes offer a sketch of the interior, but are far from a detailed map. A sustained human presence would allow researchers to install seismometers in areas never before studied and expand global coverage. With a modern network, the resolution of the lunar interior would increase dramatically, and scientists could better define the size of the core, the structure of the mantle, and the distribution of residual heat. It won't be a perfect image, but it will be the most complete one to date. Why is the dark side so different? If the moon is a single body, why is the far side so rugged and jagged while its near side is smooth and covered in basaltic seas? This asymmetry is one of the great contemporary lunar enigmas. Several models attempt to explain it, ranging from differences in initial heat to variations in the crystallization of the magma ocean or the gravitational effects of Earth, but none quite fit. The return to the moon opens the possibility of the first human expedition to the surface of the dark side. If samples are obtained, researchers will be able to determine its age, composition, and thermal evolution, the key data to solve a mystery that has been unanswered for half a century. What happened to the lunar magnetic field? The Apollo samples revealed something unexpected. Many are magnetized, as if the moon had a powerful internal dynamo. But based on what is known about its size and interior, the satellite seems too small and cold to have sustained a strong global field for very long. The new lunar era may shed light on this enigma thanks to fresh samples from diverse regions and more precise magnetic measurements. With well-dated rocks and better data on the interior, researchers will be able to reconstruct when the dynamo existed and how intense it was. The moon, midpoint or space laboratory. Unlike the Apollo era, today the moon is not the final destination, but the starting point for a new stage of exploration. What happens in the next decade will not only solve outstanding mysteries, it will also refine how we understand rocky worlds, how planets form, and how far human exploration can go when it returns to a familiar place with new questions. Humanity may not get all the answers, but for the first time in half a century, we'll be asking the right questions, in the right place, and with our hands full of moon rocks. This story originally appeared on Wired en Español and has been translated from Spanish. And now, shoestring theory. Scientists have made a French fry breakthrough. Researchers have developed a method of making French fries that results in a healthier bite without sacrificing crispness. By Marta Musso at Wired Italia. Posted 4/3/26 at 4 p.m. French fries are delicious but notoriously unhealthy. A research team at the University of Illinois, however, has developed a deceptively straightforward method to keep the satisfying taste and crunch without requiring as much oil. The cooking method combines traditional frying and microwave heating. Adding the microwave step could reduce the amount of oil used in the process, meaning you would absorb less fat with each bite. All the secrets to being able to cook fries in this way have been laid out in two studies published in Current Research in Food Science and the Journal of Food Science. French fries and health. Although popular, fried foods contain high levels of fat, which is linked to several health problems, including obesity and hypertension. Consumers want healthy foods, but at the time of purchase, cravings often prevail, says Juan Singh Takar, author of one of the two studies. The high oil content adds flavor, but it also contains a lot of energy and calories. It is precisely the goal of helping consumers make better food choices without feeling deprived that researchers have been trying to figure out how they can cook healthier French fries, achieving lower fat content without altering their taste and texture. One of the main difficulties in frying, as the studies explain, is preventing the oil from penetrating the food. In early stages of the French fry process, in fact, the pores of the potato are filled with water, leaving no room for the oil. As cooking continues, however, the water evaporates, creating empty spaces that allow the oil to be drawn in by negative pressure. Much of the frying process takes place under that negative pressure, which essentially increases the tendency of the oil to be sucked into the fries. A new wavelength. In the new study, therefore, the researchers tried to figure out how to extend the time in positive pressure and reduce the period under negative pressure. When we heat something in a traditional oven, the heat transfers from the outside to the inside, but a microwave oven heats from the inside to the outside because the microwaves penetrate everywhere in the material, Takar says. Specifically, microwaves cause water molecules to oscillate, resulting in increased vapor formation and thus shifting the pressure profile toward positive values that prevent the oil from being easily absorbed. Microwave frying alone, however, would not produce the desired texture. If only microwaving is used, the food turns out mushy, says Takar. In order to achieve crispness, frying and microwaving should be combined. To achieve the right balance, the researchers carried out an experiment in which they specifically designed a microwave fryer. Monitoring temperature, pressure, volume, texture, moisture, and oil content of the chips. We propose to combine the two methods in the same device. Traditional heating maintains crispiness, while microwave heating reduces oil consumption, the study concludes. And now, midterm season. The DOJ misled a judge about how it's using voter roll data. The acting head of DOJ's voting section told a judge last week that the agency had not touched the non-public voter roll data it had collected. That wasn't true. By David Gilbert, posted 4/6/26 at 7 a.m. Last week in Rhode Island, in a hearing over the Trump administration's efforts to access the state's unredacted voter lists, U.S. District Judge Mary McElroy asked a Department of Justice lawyer what the agency had been doing with the voter roll data it had already amassed from other states in recent months. "We have not done anything yet," said Eric Neff, the acting chief of the agency's voting section, a core part of the DOJ's Civil Rights Division that focuses on enforcing federal laws that protect the right to vote. Neff added that the data the DOJ collected from states, which can include Social Security numbers, driver's licenses, dates of birth, and addresses, was being kept separate. "The United States is taking extraordinary concern to make sure that we're complying with the Privacy Act in every conceivable way," Neff added. "The Privacy Act of 1974 regulates how government agencies collect and use personally identifiable information about U.S. residents." But Neff was not telling the truth. The DOJ, he later admitted, was pooling the data and already analyzing it to identify voting irregularities. In a court document filed on March 27, Neff walked back his claims. "The United States represented that each data set was stored separately," Neff wrote. "The United States has also stated that no analysis had yet been conducted on the data. To correct and clarify the record, preliminary internal data analysis of the non-public voter registration data has begun. In particular, the Civil Rights Division has begun the process of identifying and quantifying the number and type of duplicate and deceased registered voters in each state." The revelation confirms what was widely speculated, which is that the DOJ appears to be pooling the data and using it to identify potential issues with suspected voting irregularities ahead of the midterms, which is a core part of Trump's broad attack on elections. Neff and the DOJ did not respond to repeated requests for comment. Critics have grown increasingly concerned about the DOJ's voting section, which has undergone a stark transformation since President Donald Trump has retaken office. A newly installed coterie of inexperienced but ultra-loyal lawyers in the DOJ's voting section, many of whom have supported election denial conspiracy theories, have spent their time on forcing states to hand over their voter roll information. The initiative began in May last year when the Department of Justice sent letters to election officials in at least 48 states and Washington, D.C., asking for unredacted voter rolls. Some Republican-led states immediately handed over the information, but dozens of others pushed back. As a result, Neff and his colleagues have sued 30 states, asking courts to force them to hand over the information. So far, courts have sided with the states, which judges already dismissing cases in California, Michigan, and Oregon. In many of the lawsuits, state election officials pointed out the huge security risk involved in sharing such sensitive data, especially when it was unclear how the data would be stored or who it would be shared with. We still have no idea what the government is doing with this data, says David Becker, the head of the Center for Election Innovation and Research and a former Justice Department lawyer. No idea where it's being stored, how it's being protected, or who has access to it. This data is incredibly sensitive. If someone has any of these three data points on any of us, Social Security number, driver's license number, or date of birth, they can wreck us financially. This is why the states protect this data, and they do a good job of it. The Justice Department has refused to say exactly what it wants to do with the data it is trying to collect, but has claimed repeatedly that it will not be used for a national voter database. On Tuesday, Trump signed an executive order that would require the Department of Homeland Security to create a national voter database as part of an effort to curb access to mail-in voting. During his court appearance in Rhode Island last week, Neff did admit that the DOJ would be willing to share the information with DHS. Neff claimed last week in court that 17 states had given unredacted voter roll data to the DOJ, but he didn't specify which ones. A tracker maintained by the Brennan Center reports that 12 states have publicly confirmed they have handed over unredacted voter rolls. It remains unclear if Neff deliberately misled the court in Rhode Island or was unaware of what was happening with the voter roll data, despite being acting chief of the voting section. Either way, experts are concerned. Assuming Neff's not knowingly lying in court, and the fact that he's clueless about what's happening, the problem with that is, as a DOJ lawyer, you are charged with knowing these things. You are charged with going into court prepared, says Becker. It is a reflection of the DOJ's rejection of experience and lawyering skills in favor of loyalty. State election officials in most states have continued to rebuke the DOJ's efforts to access the highly sensitive voting data, and that appears unlikely to change. My answer to the voter roll demands is that they have to pry it out of my hands, one election director who did not want to be named over fears of retribution from the Trump administration tells Wired this week. There's absolutely no way, because I took an oath of office to protect the voters of the state, and I intend to do so. And now, death rattle. Snake bros keep getting bit by their own lethal pets. Only zoos can save them. Your venomous serpent bites you, and the clock is ticking. America's zookeepers and a cooler full of rare antivenom are your best chance of survival. By Claret McNear, posted 4/6/26 at 6 a.m. The first thing Chris Gifford thought as he felt a fang sink into his skin was, I'm going to die. The second, I need to start a timer immediately. That day in 2021, Gifford was cleaning the enclosures of several dozen snakes he kept at his parents' home in Raleigh, North Carolina. Nearly every snake in his possession was both venomous and native to distant corners of the world. Sharp-nosed vipers, eyelash vipers, forest cobras, every one of them beautiful and many of them lethal. So too was the 7-foot-long, electric-hued western green mamba that had just latched onto its enclosure swing door as Gifford attempted to pull it out with a hook. The snake then lunged off and bit into Gifford's hand, unleashing a deadly neurotoxic venom into his body. "I dropped the snake," Gifford said. "I dropped the hook. I'm like, oh man, I'm probably dead. This is a very toxic, fast-acting, venomous snake." As Gifford, then 21, hurried to rehook the mamba and secure it, he felt his hand begin to tingle ominously. Gifford didn't know precisely how long he had, but he was certain that without help he would be dead in hours. His life would depend on a vital resource, antivenom, which was tucked securely away at the unlikeliest of places, a zoo and botanical garden hundreds of miles away. That's where the Antivenom Index, a little-known directory for half a century, has connected Americans bitten by venomous exotic pets with the zoos that can save them, comes in. Generally speaking, the best way to treat the most life-threatening snake bite is with an antivenom made using venom of the same species. The process begins with extracting the venom, often by milking drops of toxin from the fangs of a snake. The venom is then injected into an animal, like a horse or a sheep, to spur the development of antibodies. It's finally transformed into a substance that can halt the original venom's effect in humans. Zoos that house deadly snake stock, they stock the corresponding antivenom in case a keeper has an accident, and so it's zoos that get the call when a civilian has a mishap of their own. It was the Houston Zoo that provided antivenom to save a man bitten by his pet monocled cobra. A man bitten by an African pit viper received antivenom from the Virginia Aquarium and National Zoo in Washington, D.C., while another man bitten by a similar snake had a folder instructing doctors to call the Milwaukee County Zoo for antivenom in case he received a bite. A zoo in Seattle had provided antivenom in at least 8 cases in the Pacific Northwest in Canada, including one for a puff adder bite in Portland. In one infamous case, a visitor to the National Zoo broke open an enclosure and stole 2 Gaboon vipers, one of which bit him soon after, for which he was treated with antivenom from zoos in Baltimore, New York City, and Philadelphia, as well as the recently robbed National Zoo. The legality of venomous pet ownership varies by city, county, and state. But for those interested in taking it up, acquiring specimens has gotten steadily easier. Advances in snake husbandry mean that once rare species are now readily found in captive-bred populations. Snakes can be bought everywhere from reptile shows and breeders to online classifieds and pet stores, some of which ship venomous offerings around the country. Individual snakes rarely cost more than 3 figures. And yet, snake bites are still rare in the United States. The National Poison Data System's 2024 annual report listed a little north of 5,000 bites from venomous native species that year, with just 81 bites, of which at least 57 were venomous from exotics. But when the worst happens with an exotic snake, most hospitals are unprepared. American medical facilities might be equipped with antivenom for native species like copperheads and cottonmouths, but they're exceedingly unlikely to have the ability to treat bites from snakes whose natural ranges are farther afield. Venom from the most perilous exotics can take effect within minutes, in a nightmarish crescendo of symptoms depending on the snake and what kind of venom it possesses. Vomiting, excruciating pain, shock, internal bleeding, blistering, organ shutdown, paralysis, suffocation, death. Once a patient arrives at an emergency room, hospitals contact their regional poison center, which in turn boots up the index where zoos across the country voluntarily list which antivenoms they stock and in what quantity. And somewhere, whether it's an hour, a keeper's phone starts to ring. Lisa Boyer, a medical toxicologist and professor emerita at the University of Arizona, spent 2 decades as the director of the Anti-Venom Index. After a rash of exotic bites in Oklahoma in the 1970s ended with a zoo providing anti-venom, the idea emerged to approach zoos around the country one by one to ask if they had on hand and what they'd be willing to provide to the public. Early editions of the index were a tabbed notebook. I still have some of the original versions of it, Boyer says. You would go through laboriously by hand, turning the pages, and it would say, see page 27, like one of those find your ending books. And then you would put in a phone call, because the last section in the anti-venom index was the home phone numbers of zookeepers. In 2006, Boyer and Stephen Seifert, then a

0: This service is intended solely for individuals who cannot read conventional print due to a disability. Ineligible listeners risk infringing on copyright laws, and KPBS Radio Reading Service is not responsible for any violations that may occur. Our service may not be redistributed without our written consent. If you agree to these conditions, please continue listening.
1: North Carolina's Riverbank Zoo, about 200 miles to the southwest, had the anti-venom he needed. Just 30 minutes after the mamba's bite, Gifford was struggling to breathe as the paralysis started to affect his diaphragm. "It feels like you're drowning," he says. Keepers at the Riverbank Zoo packed 10 vials of anti-venom on ice and sent them on a helicopter. Just as Gifford's timer hit the six-hour mark, the hospital began administering the first of the vials. "Almost immediately, I could feel myself breathing," Gifford said. He left the hospital some 2 days later. If you're bitten by a venomous snake in the northeastern United States, odds are good you'll be treated with vials of anti-venom nestled in a refrigerator in the back room of the Bronx Zoo's reptile house. The zoo collaborates with the nearby Jacoby Medical Center, whose dedicated snake bite response team makes it a rarity among U.S. hospitals. Inside the refrigerator are boxes, bins, and bags of the delicate glass vials that are often the difference between life and death. Shelves are lined with jars full of anti-venom for Indian species and the North American coral snake, lavender cartons with images of poison king cobras. In all, Bronx Zoo stocks 25 different anti-venom varieties, many of which are polyvalent, meaning applicable to multiple species. The refrigerator is surrounded by empty coolers awaiting a future emergency. Four times a year, the zoo runs a full-scale drill with its herpetology staff, in which a keeper simulates the moments after a bite by hitting an alarm. From there, the team races to join the keeper and get the right anti-venom into a cooler. A recent drill concluded with a real-life police car ride to Jacoby and the faux administration of the anti-venom. The bitten keeper was at Jacoby in 10 minutes with anti-venom running in 20. Social media creators loom large in the world of venomous snake keeping. Run a search for a venomous species on YouTube and you're likely to come across a de facto influencer with a following in the hundreds of thousands. Many of the most visible figures are also the most controversial for their enthusiastic embrace of a practice known as free handling, holding and otherwise engaging with venomous species without the use of traditional hooks. Since the last days of the crocodile hunter, footage of gutsy mortals wrangling with deadly beasts has been a surefire audience draw. Free handling is the exception, not the norm, among snake aficionados. Images of free handling or links to creators who engage it are banned on the r/venomouskeepers subreddit, for example. But some of the anti-venom game worry is that a contributing factor behind the emergency searches that light up the anti-venom index. I strongly recommend against any type of free handling with venomous snakes, which is a big thing right now, Tungarosa says. At the Bronx Zoo, keepers minimize contact with the most dangerous snakes, which are trained to move to different sides of their enclosures that can be sealed while the other is cleaned. But mostly, Tungarosa doesn't watch the videos. I would probably get pretty edgy doing it. You got more views for holding a rattlesnake by your face than for when you're handling one safely, says Tungarosa. As far as I know, most of those guys have taken bites. Every bite is different, but there are some commonalities among those who tend to receive them. Victims are predominantly male. The same 2014 paper analyzing U.S. exotic bite data found that 79% of the bite recipients were men with an average victim age of 33. "Since I've been here, I don't remember supplying anti-venom for a single female patient," Tungarosa says. "And there are female reptile keepers. There are lots of them, but the bites tend to be men." Boyer, who is now the chief scientific officer at the pharmaceutical company Ophirex, acknowledges that the anti-venom index is an imperfect system. Zoos have plenty of reasons to be less than enthusiastic about providing anti-venom this way. "I personally think we shouldn't ask zoos.

This service is intended solely for individuals who cannot read conventional print due to a disability. Ineligible listeners risk infringing on copyright laws, and KPBS Radio Reading Service is not responsible for any violations that may occur. Our service may not be redistributed without our written consent. If you agree to these conditions, please continue listening.

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AfterSight is a nonprofit, and your support keeps these programs on the air and expands access for people who are blind, have low vision, or need other access to print. Be the reason someone discovers AfterSight this week.

Hi, everybody, and welcome to Blind Level Tech. I am your host, Evan Starnes, and especially as of late, the weather is not something I typically usually like to bring up because, well, you know, we've got plenty of people listening to this podcast outside of Colorado, so it's pretty irrelevant, and, well, it's the weather. You know, I mean, people talk about the weather all the time, so nobody needs to hear about it on a tech podcast. But I'm only bringing this up because, goodness gracious, has it been a roller coaster of hot and cold, especially here. And I've gone from running the heat to running the air conditioning and evaporative cooling. And that's actually why I'm bringing this up, because I, being the geek that I am, do enjoy kind of messing with different technologies for HVAC. And it's something that I've had a personal interest in, but it's something too that I've been maybe thinking about at least touching on a little bit on Blind Level Tech. Saving money while staying comfortable. So if it's a topic that you would like me to, you know, cover, definitely let me know. Feedback at aftersight.org. And if you've got any specific questions about this topic, like why might I get a portable swamp cooler as opposed to just running the central air conditioning, definitely drop those questions in with your comments. If I get enough responses, I'll definitely make it. But it's definitely not at all related to today's topic. And to be honest, today's topic is a topic I'd rather not touch on. It actually brings up a very, very good question related to smart appliances.

how smart is too smart, and when is it best to maybe go with a more or a less techy, more manual option? And also, how important is it to learn how to use your smart appliances without the app? So the reason for this topic is I was scrolling through Mastodon like I usually do. I came across a post stating that the company Brava, the makers of the infrared countertop smart oven, as of March 6th, has ceased operations and is shutting down. And this is definitely unfortunate news for Brava users. And specifically, they said in a Facebook and LinkedIn post that their cloud services will still remain available for the time being. They didn't give a timeline. So these services could go down at any time. So their recipe service and their app integration still work. However, there will be no new product, recipe, or accessibility updates from here on out. And this is definitely unfortunate news if you have one of these Brava ovens, because, you know, once you lose app integration, effectively, unless you have, you know, low vision, using the product may become a lot more challenging, and it may be necessary to use something like Aira or Be My Eyes to navigate through the various screens and, you know, set temperatures and times and the like. Plus, you know, you don't really have the big selling point of having interactive recipes anymore either. And this really brings up the concept of having a touchscreen versus a touch button appliance. And this really just ties to any of the flat panel devices that are out there. I mean, anything from kitchen appliances to air purifiers to washing machines, etc. So in this case, the Brava oven, of course, has a touchscreen. This means that items on the screen, you know, controls, food presets, they might be in the same place when you're on the home screen, but because it's a touchscreen, things can and will move around. Different menus have different layouts and different designs, and it's not necessarily the same as having a device with touch buttons. And I say this because if you feel the front of a device with touch buttons and then the front of a device with a touchscreen, they feel kind of similar for the most part. And some devices that do have touch-sensitive buttons include some Instant Pot models, and those usually have a dial to make adjustments as well as the touch controls. And certain air fryers, including the Kosari one that I love to, you know, talk about and cover on BLT. The thing with these buttons is they will all always be in the exact same location and have pretty much the exact same function. Therefore, it is technically possible, especially let's just take the Kosari air fryer, for example. If one day their cloud servers went down, then at least I would be able to put bump dots and, you know, figure out how to use some basic functionality of the product. You know, maybe figure out the default settings, like if I hit this button, what is the default temperature and time setting? What do the different beeps mean? Where's the start button, etc.? You know, at least figure out some of that basic functionality so that if that were to happen, I'm not out an air fryer. I believe it is an important thing to at least try and do if you have any of these smart appliances. Unfortunately, that doesn't really help anybody that owns a Brava oven. And as far as I know from the research I've done, it was really the only device of its kind and really the only oven to use infrared light to cook. So there's nothing really like it. So unfortunately, I can't really offer a solid solution to Brava owners that are totally blind once the cloud integration goes offline, unless you are a bit more technically minded, or in other words, a geek. Let's go way kind of back to the surface here and touch on the concept of an IoT device. And IoT
stands for the Internet of Things, and essentially what that is really just anything that connects to the internet or to, you know, via Bluetooth and is able to be controlled remotely and also in some cases able to network with other devices on the same network or smart speaker skills. Any of that technology would be considered IoT. Of course, I say this because obviously the Braava oven has a computer in it. Really, that's what it is. It's a computer. It's able to connect to your Wi-Fi network, and it's able to search for some server somewhere where, you know, whatever Braava server is, and it can send, you know, data such as its temperature, probably the video feed of the internal camera in the oven itself. And of course, you can send commands to the oven. And I mean, these are just commands like set the temperature to this amount, set time, hit start. They're fairly basic commands. And of course, you know, once their servers go down, the Braava oven will still connect to your network, but it won't have anything to connect to. And this is where open sourcing becomes a viable option if the company decides to do it. Let's take Bose, for example. Their SoundTouch line of smart speakers, and these were speakers designed to compete with other products from companies like Sonos, and you could connect to them, you could integrate streaming services like Spotify into them and assign presets on the speaker itself and the remote to things like your favorite playlist, you could group the speakers together, have multi-room audio, and all of that, of course, depended on the cloud, but they've since discontinued that lineup of speakers, but rather than just deprecating the cloud technology, they've open sourced it. And this means that anybody with a little technical know-how can write their own software for the speaker and still kind of give it a life, you know, and still have it online. What they can do with it really is all dependent on their wants and abilities and the hardware limitations of the speaker. But I mean, you could do anything like turn it into a Alexa enabled smart speaker, because Amazon's, it's called an API, but Amazon also makes their voice assistant available. So if you want to, you know, integrate it into your own hardware, you can. Or heck, you could even maybe turn it into an interface to talk to Gemini or Claude, or if you've got an open claw setup or something like that, you could turn it into a smart speaker to effectively interface with your generative AI model. I mean, the possibilities are definitely, they're pretty plentiful. But that is, of course, because Bose did, you know, open source that API and make it possible for people to connect and still use the IoT functionalities of the product. If Braava, you know, were to open source their cloud infrastructure or their API, then it would effectively make it possible for anybody, you know, if they wanted to maybe even build an app for mobile, for iOS or Android, that allows you to connect and control the oven and therefore restores the functionality that makes this product accessible. Or you can maybe even find ways to automate the oven or control it with a computer. But either way, you know, it opens up that vast realm of possibilities. I'm sure somebody, if they knew how to, could also probably reverse engineer the oven and find some way to kind of tap into its configuration and effectively prevent it from connecting to Braava's servers and maybe redirect it to their own. I'm sure that's doable, even if, you know, Braava doesn't open source. But that is really, at least from what I can tell, kind of the only alternative to deprecating a piece of smart technology, or at least the ability to connect the technology to the internet and to other devices. And of course, there is one last thing I have to mention, and that is really the fact that a lot of these devices that are smart have
I don't want to say dumb, but they have non-smart variants, of course. And often these devices might even be a little bit more affordable. A lot of manual air fryers out there that aren't smart. Yes, there are plenty out there that have a digital interface, but there's still a good few that also have just turn dials and switches and stuff like that. And of course, you know, you lose all the fun smarts and the sensors and all the really nice functionality, but at least you're still able to use your air fryer and it doesn't have any software updates, and you won't wake up one day to use your air fryer and find out that you can. With that being said, I feel like I've given this topic the good BLT spin. And at this point, I'd like to know, what are your thoughts? If a product that you own was being deprecated, but still they were open sourcing it, would you keep it? Would you try to maybe find other ways to make it work? Are you considering maybe just getting less smart technology in the future? Like, what are your thoughts on this topic? I always love to hear your questions, comments, and feedback. So always send those to feedback@aftersight.org. Or if you'd like to leave a voicemail, you can do that at 720-712-8856. This has been another episode of Blind Level Tech. I am your host, Evan Starnes, and I'll talk to you all in a future episode.

0: Hey, the show is over, but your involvement with AfterSight doesn't have to end here. 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
1: Hello, and welcome to show number 2619 of Eyes on Success, a weekly program empowering the visually impaired with expert advice, personal stories, and the latest in technology and accessibility. I'm Nancy Goodman-Torpy.
2: And I'm Pete Torpy.
3: Most other companies that are there that are doing amazing work, they do focus more on the super high-end, very innovative products that are often real game changers, but they're also mostly inaccessible to a large group because of the pricing.
2: And it's great to see a developer that can make some modifications to make things more accessible and less expensive for the blindness community.
1: We'll talk with Hamel founder Freek van Velsenis about Hamel One and the simplified Hamel Easy, both for smartphone control. And we will also talk with him about the recently announced speech label system and tactile stack tiles, which provide versatile ways for blind individuals to label medications, appliances, and other items. But first, for our tip of the week. This week's tip comes from Freek van Velsenis.
3: My tip of the week is, maybe actually my tip of the year, is that for a lot of different assistive devices, there's a lot of solutions out there that are very expensive, but I would argue that most of the technology you can make accessible with some small things that change it in a way more affordable way. So I would say if there's a big purchase you're thinking of, which is assistive technology, try thinking outside of the box and search if there's a way to modify your current technology to make it more accessible. That would be my tip of the week.
1: And that's great advice. You know, whenever we purchase something, we buy it for the buttons because Pete likes to be able to operate his own equipment. But then we bought this house that already had a perfectly good washer and dryer, et cetera. And sure enough, you know, it took us a couple of months to figure it out, but we were able to outsmart this smart washing machine in a way that we just, you know, pre-programmed the washing machine, put a couple of buttons in strategic locations, and now Pete can use it. And sometimes you have to think harder than others, but there's often a way.
3: That's awesome. Perfect example. Yeah.
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2: Today's guest first appeared on Eyes on Success about 2 years ago, but a lot has been going on since then, and he's back here this week to talk about what's new. So, Freek, for our listeners who may not know you, perhaps you can introduce yourself and tell a little bit about your company.
3: Yes, of course. Thank you so much for having me back again. I'm Freek van Velsenis. I'm the founder of Hamel. We are a company based in the Netherlands, and we develop assistive technology for people with a visual impairment. And I'm going to talk about some of the new products today.
1: How big is your company now?
3: We are now with 8 people.
2: When we first talked to you 2 years ago, I think your first product was the Hamel keyboard that could be used with iOS devices to input text via Braille and control the device a little bit. How did you get started in this endeavor?
3: Yes. So we started with the Hamel One, and this was something that we did next to our studies. So I have a background in industrial engineering. I was studying this in a university in the Netherlands. And my co-founder back then, Ayush, has a grandfather who is visually impaired. And he struggled with using his smartphone. And us being students and being a little bit naive, we thought, hey, we can probably help him and develop a device that makes it a little bit easier to use his smartphone. That's where we started. And we realized really soon that that was not as easy as we thought it would be, and that we needed a lot more people to try it with and test it with. But that eventually is what became Able. And for me personally, I have siblings with disabilities, and both my parents work with people with disabilities. So from a very young age, this was something I was really interested in, especially the technology and assistive technology side, because I kind of like experienced a lot with my siblings that technology can be either a huge enabler when it's done well, or it can be the most frustrating thing ever when it's not accessible to you. Able is really for me what kind of brings on one side my passion about technology together, and on the other side of doing it right. So making technology that really makes a difference when focusing on assistive tech. Yeah, so that's how it started and why I'm so interested in this.
1: Wow. And at this point, if you look at your website, you have a number of products. Able One is not the only thing that'll help you work with your smartphone.
3: That's true. We started with the Able One, and for around 5 years, we just focused on the Able One and an easier version. So we call it the Able Easy. Essentially, it's a similar hardware, but a different software. And this was where we started. But kind of being in this domain for a longer period of time, we did realize there is so much more to be done. There's so many more challenges. There's so many more things we can do. Plus, from a perspective of us as a company, a single product, it's quite hard to kind of maintain a business for a very long time. So we had to make a decision, like, well, how do we want to move forward? How do we want to keep growing? And we realized from the past years and to talking to many of our customers, users, people in the domain, that most other companies that are there that are doing amazing work, they do focus more on the super high-end, very innovative products that are often real game changers, but they're also mostly inaccessible to a large group because of the pricing. And we felt there's very little innovation when it comes to more affordable assistive technology. There's many reasons for it, which I don't necessarily have to go into, but we feel like there's very little innovation in the more affordable assistive technology, and that's why we want to focus on this specifically. And the products that we've now put in our website, Speech Label, Stacktiles, but also some more that are coming up, they're all focused on trying to make assistive technology that's more affordable and therefore can be used by so many more people around the globe.
2: And I guess you've leveraged the Able One technology to make it possible for people to remotely control their iOS devices.
3: Yes, that's correct. And the starting point of being able to use your phone, like, was a great kind of way to get into it. But the products that we now have, like Speech Label, which is a combination of an app on the phone and labels, it's something you can use with the Able, but you can also use it without. So it's not necessarily that all the products are integrated or you have to use them together. It's really up to whatever your preference is, but they're all standalone as well.
2: In the introduction, we kind of sketched out what the Able One keyboard was, but for people who aren't familiar with the device, perhaps you can summarize what it does.
3: Yes. The Able One is a Braille keyboard for the smartphone, and it connects to any smartphone, iOS, and Android, and it also connects to tablets. How it works is it connects over Bluetooth, and the keyboard is there to control the inputs of the device. So if you're using iOS with VoiceOver or TalkBack on Android, that's what the Able One controls. It's essentially a super tiny device. It's a little bit smaller than most modern smartphones, so it fits in your pocket. And the form factor is a little bit unique. So it's not like a regular keyboard that you put on a desk or on a surface and you type on it. Instead, the Able One is a device that you hold in the air and you type towards yourself. A good comparison is, for those who might be familiar with this, there's Brailleback typing on the smartphone. So where you turn the screen away and you type on the screen. That's a very similar thing of what we do with the Able One, but then it's with physical buttons. So my buttons are facing away.
2: It's always nice to have physical buttons for blind people. Nice as it is to work with touchscreen displays, buttons are nicer.
3: Exactly. Yes, it has 8 physical buttons, and it uses Braille as input, so a combination of these 8 buttons will result in typing any letters, numbers, punctuation marks, but you can also control your screen reader with it. So you can control your VoiceOver or TalkBack. Essentially, you take over the full control of your smartphone, and you make it a little bit easier with the physical buttons that you control. So what most of our customers do, they have the Able One in their hands, and they have it connected with their phone that's in their pocket. They have a Bluetooth earpiece in, and with that, they control their entire smartphone or tablet super easily with just the Able. That's how most people use it and kind of what it is.
2: Right. In addition to entering text, as you mentioned, you can also do a lot of the navigation commands and other touch commands using the keyboard, which is cool.
3: Exactly. And it's built to be intuitive. So if I type the age, use button 1, 2, and 5. But if I want to go to the home screen, I hold the age down. So I hold down 1, 2, and 5. So it's like intuitive to work with different shortcuts and to move around the phone.
1: So you just talked about how easy it is to use the Habil 1. But you've got this other device, the Habil Easy, that from its name, I gather, is even easier to use. What's the distinction between those two?
3: Yes, the Habil Easy is even easier to use. And the reason we built it is because we got a lot of questions from specifically professionals who work a lot with people with visual impairment who lost their vision at a later stage in life and who really struggle with the gestures on the screen, like a single finger swipe and a double tap. And then learning to do all these different commands can be quite challenging. Again, as it's not buttons, buttons are a lot easier. So they asked if we could make a simplified version of Habil where you don't need to use Braille, but every button is a single command. And that's what the Habil Easy is. So instead of pressing multiple buttons at the same time, I only press a single button at once. So I only use one hand, and it's a little bit like a remote for your phone. So I have one button to swipe forward. I have one button to swipe backwards. I have one button to accept a phone call or hang up a phone call, one button to access Siri, etc. So it's a simplified version to kind of control your phone if you struggle with the swiping gestures on the smartphones.
1: I assume this is supplemented by speech input. So if you try to initiate a phone call, you can press one of the buttons, but then you have to tell it who you're calling?
3: No, you don't have to. So you can use this. So the speech input you would use still from your phone, but you can actually, with just the 8 buttons, you can just actually navigate through your phone, so through your contact list, or you can type in a number with just those 8 buttons. So you use the different commands of swiping through the phone to do that. You can also do it by voice, but you would use the Siri button. So I would press the Siri button and I would say, call fake, for example. So it depends a little bit on how you want to use it, but it's, different ways are possible.
1: So you're combining specific commands and actions on the Habil Easy with other commands and actions that are already intrinsic to the smartphone.
3: Exactly.
2: It's really nice how you modified your original concept and hardware into a device that is usable for a greater range of people for some different tasks that people are looking to do.
3: Yeah, thank you. I mean, to be honest, it's not actually my own idea or the idea from anyone in the Habil team. This is really something that came from our customers and from our community who requested this. So I also think it's a great idea. And to be honest, it also does really well. We sell a lot of Habil Easies, but it's completely based on the feedback that we received and the idea we received from our customers. So it's not something I or anyone in my team can take credit for, but I'm very happy we did end up developing it.
2: It is always nice to see developers being responsive to customer needs and requests. So kudos to you guys.
3: Thank you.
2: Anyway, one of the new projects you contacted us about was about your new labeling system. Can you talk about that and how it works?
3: Yes, of course. So we have a new product, and it's indeed a labeling system, and it's called Speech Label. And it's a combination of, on one side, a free application on the phone, so the Speech Label app. This is for iOS and Android. And on the other side, it's physical labels. These physical labels, there are 4 different types, which I'll go into in a little bit. But essentially how it works is with my phone, I can scan any of these labels and then I can add information to it. And this information can be text, so I can write text, but it can also be a voice note. So I can record my own voice and add this to a label. After I save this on my label, the next time I scan this label again, this is the information that shows up. So it either will show up the text or it will start speaking out my own voice notes. So it's a way to label things around me. So we have 4 different types of labels. We have 2 of them, which are NFC labels. So that means that you can access them by just touching them. So if I open my speech label app and I touch one of the labels with my phone, it will open up and I can add the information. The 2 labels we have for this, the 2 NFC labels, on one side is a sticker. So this is a sticker you can just attach to anything by sticking it. And the other one is a button. And a button is actually specifically for clothing. So I would sew this into my clothes and then I can mark my clothing. So I can say what it is, which color it is, maybe the washing instructions, whatever information you want to add to it, you can add to this. And it can, of course, go in the washing and the dryer. Then there's the 2 other labels. These are both QR code labels. They're not exactly QR code labels, but very similar. So this you would access also through the app, but with the camera. So you scan them with the camera. They are optimized for low vision, so it's very sensitive. So you don't actually have to aim at the sticker. It can be very loosely aimed, and you scan them with the camera. And these are either the tiny QR code stickers, so we sell them in packs of 100, or the more thick epoxy QR code stickers, so in packs of 25. The thicker ones are a little bit more expensive and more for like outdoor use. All of this you can combine, so you can use it as a labeling system. So you can use it for things like think of your kitchen, so labeling the different spices or herbs in your kitchen. Think of your closet for your clothing, so you can label all of that. Anything that you want labeling for, this is a solution. And I think one of the unique things about this is that it's relatively affordable to get into. The app is free. It will always stay free. You can just even try it out already without getting any labels, how that works. And you just pay for the labels. So you just order labels once, and then you can use them forever on your phone. And it's stored in the cloud. So even if you lose your phone or whatever, you can still access it to another phone. You can even share it with others. So if I make a label and I set it to public, other people can also scan it. So in a household with multiple people or at an organization, these are some cool features that make it really usable, I think, in daily life. That's it. That's what Speech Label is.
1: You talk about putting these labels on things in the kitchen where things frequently get wet, or clothing, which always gets wet. You have to wash it once in a while. I assume all of these labels are able to stand up to whatever environment they would typically get subjected to.
3: Yes, so indeed. So the labels are the buttons. They can go in a washing machine, in a dryer, and all the other labels are able to go in a freezer, in a dishwasher, in any wet environment. They are quite high quality, because indeed they have to stand the test of like a kitchen setting. So all of these, they're super robust.
1: So they're okay in the microwave too?
3: Yes, also in the microwave.
1: That's handy.
3: Yes.
2: You made a distinction between the NFC type labels versus the QR code type labels. And I guess you sort of implied that for the NFC, you have to get your phone very close to it, but the QR codes, you could do it from further away. Is that the idea?
3: Yes, that's indeed true. The main reason why we have both options, so NFC, I would say, essentially is a little bit easier because you just have to touch it with your phone. Whereas with the QR code, you have to hold up your camera. Again, it scans very loosely, but you do have to hold up your camera, and it can maybe if something's in front of it, it won't scan it. The main reason why we have two versions is because NFC is simply more expensive technology. So the NFC stickers are always a little bit more expensive, same for the buttons. So if you're comfortable using the QR codes that we provide, it's just a more affordable solution for you. So that's actually why we have both options. What we do is we also have a starter pack, which has all the different labels in there, so all the different stickers in there in several of them. So if you're not sure if you prefer either one, that's like the best way to try it out. But the main reason why we have differences is just because of the price difference.
2: Well, that's a good way of, as you say, testing it out before you commit to buying more. Are these labels also reusable? I mean, if you take one off a shirt and you want to tack it to another shirt, you can reprogram what it says?
3: Yes, you can do this infinite amount of times. So you can indeed reprogram any sticker label. Yeah, use it as many times as you want. The only thing is that the adhesive on the sticker, so if you stick them on something, is quite strong. So I don't think that you will be able to kind of peel them off and put them on something else. That would be quite difficult. But the label itself, yeah, you can add it as many times as you want.
1: For anybody who doesn't know this yet, Pete is totally blind, but I'm fully sighted. But we've labeled my medications with Braille tags because every once in a while, there's a reason Pete needs to find one. And of course, every 3 months, I get a new bottle. And if I put the Braille on with a sticker and peeled it off, then we'd have to make a new one. So we punch a hole in it and wrap a rubber band to connect the Braille label to the bottle. Are your stickers able to be used multiple times, or do they need to just be used with the adhesive?
3: No. So you could make it, let's say, reusable in multiple ways. I think you can punch a hole also for our stickers, but you have to just make sure you do it in the right spot so it doesn't go through the place, let's say, where the QR code is or where the chip is. And we also have actually a bunch of recommendations that we send with it on how you can make them, like get most of them. For example, for bottles, what we always recommend people is to put them on the lid because you often can reuse the lid for the next bottle, right? For example, I know one of our customers who uses this for peanut butter, and she just gets the same jar every time, and she just changes the lid. So it always has the same label. I thought that's a clever way to do it. So there's multiple ways kind of to work around it. But I think if you just add and something on the back, you can reuse it. It's just, you have to be a little bit creative, I guess, with this.
2: That NFC technology is becoming pretty popular. We actually did a show recently about how people can receive prescription medications and asking their pharmacist to put NFC labels on it. And with an app, you can tell what your prescriptions are. It makes it very handy and reliable. Even sighted people can't read the small print, so maybe it's good for sighted people too.
3: Yes. I mean, one of the main use cases we have, or why it's being used a lot in some of the regions where we're active, is not for people with a visual impairment, but for people who cannot read, because you also have an audio option. So just a text option. And for example, with medicine, that can be very useful when the pharmacist can just record an audio note explaining you when to use it, or what not to use it with when you cannot read. So it's, I think quite a clever way of using the technology.
1: That's a great additional use case because, you pick up the drugs, you get the insert, you listen to the pharmacist giving you these complicated directions, and, if you're taking 10 other medications, you might not remember. So having the ability to have the pharmacist record straightforward instructions is great.
3: Exactly. And also it's in a voice you recognize or a voice you trust, so that also helps, right? It's not a robot voice. So, I think it's a great way, a great use case for using this.
2: I assume these are pretty easy to program or reprogram. What is the process?
3: Yes. So in the app itself, the whole goal of this application should be super easy to use. The way to label something is you just scan it once. So you get the package, you just take one of the labels, you scan it with the speech label app. The first time you scan it, it shows you a screen where you can add information. So you can add a title, you can add a description, you can add a voice note, and you can say if it should be private or public. So if it's private, only my phone can scan it. But if I put it on public, anyone can scan it and get the same information. And then I save it. The next time you scan this, all the information shows on the label. And then I have an option to edit this. So I can select edit if I want to change any of the information. But essentially, the main screen just shows all the information. So it's super easy. It automatically changes from a label that's empty to a label that is full, and it will scan in a different way. And that's all you need to do. There is also another option where you go to your library of labels, so to say, in the app. So you can even change labels without having to scan them from a distance. A reason why this is being used is in some of the elderly homes, the caregiver will actually change information on a label from a distance for like a daily note to someone, like a daily voice note. And every time the person scans it, they can then get this note. So you can even do it from a distance.
2: A great way of sending notes to people or leaving notes for people.
3: Yeah, it's like we kind of name it like it's almost real life alt text. So there's this school in Belgium where they put the speech labels next to a photo book and they add a voice note to it. So every image is explained by the teacher, like what's happening, the whole story. It's like a real life alt text. I thought it was such a funny, clever way to use it.
1: That's great.
3: Thank you.
1: There's at least one more product that I saw on your website, Stacktiles. This is different, although I gather you use these on the Hable Easy. Can you talk about them?
3: Yes, of course. So Stacktiles are our newest product. And these are essentially tactile stickers, but they are really high-end tactile stickers. So what that means is they're like the next generation of bump dots. So these are stickers that we actually 3D print. So they are super detailed, and we can make any type of form factors about them. So we have stacktiles that use Braille. We have stacktiles that are just different shapes that you can use, for example, for your utilities, for your appliances. We have ones that are specifically for education. So we have a bunch of different designs. We even have emoticons. Essentially, we use this technology to make anything, any surface you would be able to feel with these tactile stickers. They are mostly used for things like appliances, to make something in your appliance recognizable, with more than a bump dot, so you can really feel all the different form factors. But we see them in many situations. Another I think very cool thing about this technology that, again, it's dishwasher proof. Again, it can go in the freezer. Again, it can go in a microwave. So it's, again, a really strong, robust technology. That's what StackTiles is. We think they're the new generation of BIM docs. And so far, the feedback has been incredible. We showed it at CSUN for the first time, and the feedback has been overwhelmingly positive for these ones.
2: Well, it sounds like you're always innovating, and we'll keep track of further developments in the future.
1: Are your products available worldwide?
3: So SpeechLabel is. StackTiles is almost available worldwide. I think it will be around mid to end of May that we will have it available worldwide.
2: And if people are interested in finding out more or buying some of these products, where would you send them?
3: You can find all information on our website. 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This is where you find all the information about our products, but also contact information. If anything is unclear, you want to know anything, you can reach out to our team. And yeah, we answer any questions. I think this is the best place to find all the information about the products.
1: Do you also have a social media presence?
3: Yes, we are on social media. And on all social medias, you can find us as Hable. So H-A-B-L-E. If you search for them, any of our socials, from Instagram to Facebook, to TikTok, all of this, we are there. On YouTube, we have a lot of different guides and tutorials about our products. So these are a perfect place to find us.
1: You know, you said your team is available to help people. You obviously speak English and presumably Dutch perfectly. What other languages are you able to help people in?
3: Yeah, we have a super international team.
1: Yeah, I figured.
3: So we're based in the Netherlands. I think overall we cover many languages, from German, French, Spanish, Portuguese, English, of course. There's a lot of them I'm forgetting. Persian. We actually do speak many languages. So that's for phone calls, but also anything on email. Like, we can actually reply to any language because we use AI tools for that. So yeah, we can do support in most regions.
2: 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And this is episode 2619. So check out those show notes.
1: 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A 65-mile planned canoe outing turned into a demanding test of endurance for blind paddler and group leader Jose Tamayo. We'll talk with him about navigating dry riverbeds, startling alligator encounters, painful cracked ribs, and the unpredictable challenges that transformed his trip into a memorable outdoor adventure.
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1: And I'm Nancy Goodman Torpy. 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

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Ineligible listeners risk infringing on copyright laws, and KPBS Radio Reading Service is not responsible for any violations that may occur. Our service may not be redistributed without our written consent. 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

0: Welcome. You are listening to Aftersight. This recording is intended solely for individuals who are blind or have low vision.
1: Hello. Thank you for joining us for The Rooster. My name is Dawn. This is being recorded on May 21st, 2024. I will be reading articles from the May issue of The Rooster. There is a lot of sensitive content included in The Rooster. The content I am about to read is a direct excerpt from the source material and does not represent my personal views or those of Aftersight. The first article I'm going to read is titled, "The Grim Realities Behind the Wyoming Sheriff's Billboard Trying to Hire Colorado Cops, and It's Exactly as Bad as You're Thinking." The article has a photo of the billboard. It is including four police officers, or sheriff's deputies in this case, and the copy says, "Work in Wyoming where breaking the law is still illegal and cops are funded!" Exclamation point. And it also has the web address for the Laramie County Sheriff's Office, lcsowy.org. This was published on May 21st, 2024 by Anton Sawyer. The Laramie, Wyoming Sheriff's Office recently unleashed a cacophony of caca on the city of Denver in the form of a recruitment billboard. Filled with images of officers who are ready to kick ass at a moment's notice, next to a caption reading, "Work in Wyoming where breaking the law is still illegal and cops are funded." This signage is the epitome of everything wrong with dividing the ideology of both what law enforcement is and what it should strive to be. By using subtle conservative-based virtue signaling while conflating the values of a traditional state like Wyoming with a fundamental belief in societal order, it's clear that division is the billboard's purpose. And though it may seem that the intent of the billboard is to further erode trust in law enforcement from anyone who doesn't vote a straight R ticket at the ballot box, I feel there's something more sinister lurking under the surface. I believe the overly Americanized bravado of the billboard helps divert attention away from the fact that a deputy of this department beat the hell out of an 8-year-old, but more on that in a minute. The billboard keeps the thin blue line intact and completely inflexible. When I saw the billboard, my first reaction was a mixture of nostalgia and revulsion. Having spent a few years in Rock Springs, Wyoming as a teenager, both the quote and the image immediately threw me back to that time in the late 1990s. Between the phony-ass machismo that dripped from the officers in the picture to the overwhelming stench of conservatism that came from the billboard's sales pitch, every inch perfectly encapsulated the cowboy state. Unsurprisingly, this is exactly what Laramie County Sheriff Brian Kozak was going for. Quote, "We try to look where officers are not happy with the political environment

0: and we try to promote our culture here in Wyoming, where it's more of a conservative area," end quote, he stated in a recent interview. And like any good uber conservative, he knows that it's best to destroy any subtlety when it comes to potentially aggregating any talent outside of his own political ideology. He might inadvertently attract someone open-minded if he didn't. Another thing he said during the same interview that stood out was, quote, "One of the things is you get to do your job here in Laramie County, so you get to enforce the laws here. This would mean that it's now perfectly legal for an adult to mercilessly attack an 8-year-old child who is both autistic and has ADHD. The Laramie Sheriff's Department knows its target audience, assholes. My second reaction to seeing the billboard was suspicion. When you've learned as much as I have from covering years of news stories about the levels of overcompensation police are willing to go to in shifting public perception once they've effed up, my spidey senses began tingling. I knew this billboard and its messaging was a smokescreen of some kind, and the lawsuit that began in late 2023 proved me right. The lawsuit complaint alleges that Laramie County Sheriff Deputy Benjamin Jacquot, a school resource officer for Freedom Elementary School in Cheyenne, unnecessarily tackled and pinned an 8-year-old boy on the ground. Deputy Jacquot forcibly wrestled him into a nearby conference room using an arm lock where the assault grew violent, a quote states. It also alleges that, quote, during the deleted portion of the body cam video, Deputy Jacquot repeatedly slammed the boy face down onto the floor of the conference room, causing multiple bleeding facial injuries, end quote. Though the boy reportedly had an individualized education plan at school due to neurodivergent disability and ADHD, the document says the boy was not a threat to himself or anyone else. It also states the boy was not committing and had not committed a crime, had no weapons, and wasn't under arrest. The entire story takes on an even more ghoulish turn when you realize that this event took place in February 2022 and Jacquot has actively been on the force since then. When Kozak, the same mastermind behind the billboard, was asked about this, he noted that Jacquot was cleared following an investigation last year and therefore remains employed with the department. As a side note, I think when it comes to the Laramie billboard and its potential for success in Colorado, the strategy is all wrong, considering the tens of millions of dollars paid out over lawsuits against Clear Creek County and Aurora officers who violated citizens' rights during this decade. Maybe Kozak should try the honest approach. I think putting something like, quote, "be a cop in Wyoming where we'll pay you to beat up the most vulnerable, plus our state is hate crime statute free," unquote, could work. It's all about location. Kozak and I just gave you some prime real estate tips. Final summary. If it ain't broke, break it. It's the divisions fostered by this, quote, "us real Americans," quote, attitude that has helped a majority of those same Americans to lose trust in law enforcement over the last few years. It needs to stop. Unfortunately, I don't see this change happening too quickly. Though I understand how easy it is to poke holes through the thought processes displayed in the billboard erected by the Laramie County Sheriff's Office when you stop and think about it for more than 2 minutes, it seems that may be too much to ask. Sadly, for most people, 2 minutes is the exact amount of time that seems to be a detriment to their effing health. It's also always easier to blindly follow an image and a series of phrases that already enforce some warped, preconceived notion about what law enforcement is, as opposed to discovering the truth. Thankfully, I believe the cops in Denver could be the group that begins to stand against this divisive thinking. They seem smart enough to take the extra time to see through the hyperbole and have become resistant to that kind of BS. However, on the off chance that an officer or two are idiots and do fall for the conservative narrative that's helping to separate us, then I truly hope they enjoy the 70-mile-per-hour near-daily wind gusts they've earned by moving north. The next article today is titled 10th Mountain Division Announced New Album and a Cervantes Celebration. before going on hiatus. Check out our conversation with the band as they prepare to take a step back from touring to focus on their mental health. The article is headed with a photo of five male members of the band, and they're standing in the middle of a street, which appears to be in Denver, perhaps, and it looks like they're standing in front of a church. This is published May 8th, 2024 by Mike Ali. Born in the beautiful mountains of Colorado, 10th Mountain Division have been a local favorite for nearly a decade. Like those that came before, 10th Mountain Division pushed the sound found in the mountains into bold, new directions with their exploratory take on Americana that dips freely in the well of their diverse influences. Classic Southern rock, the progressive bluegrass that was born in their backyard, the adventurous spirit of 60s psychedelic blues, and straight-ahead driving rock and roll. The Colorado Mountains became a breeding ground for a spirited bluegrass jam and folk movement that has since taken the world by storm. Acts like Hot Rise, Left Hand String Band, Leftover Salmon, String Cheese Incident, Yonder Mountain String Band paved the way for today's music scene. Countless bluegrass festivals have popped up all over the state, including the Telluride Bluegrass Festival, Winter Wondergrass, Palisade Bluegrass and Roots, Rail on the River, Rocky Grass, and more. This movement, among others, has since inspired modern bands and acts like Railroad Earth, the infamous Stringbusters, Green Sky Bluegrass, and of course, 10th Mountain Division. Formed in 2013 at the University of Colorado in Boulder and named in honor of the famed military unit, 10th Mountain Division, 10th Mountain Division, the band, is built upon the long friendship of Winston, I'm going to spell his last name, H-E-U-G-A, and MJ, also spelling his last name, O-U-I-M-E-T-T-E, who first met and started playing music together in high school. The two eventually landed at the University of Colorado together and formed 10th Mountain Division as an acoustic trio. Over the next few years, they added drummer Tyler Gwynn and keyboardist Campbell Thomas. Bassist Andrew Cooney replaced the band's original bassist a few years later, solidifying the lineup. Since forming in 2013, the band has released three albums, Cracks in the Sky in 2016, In Good Company in 2018, and Butte La Rose in 2021. During that time, the band has been a touring machine, taking their sound on the road from coast to coast across the U.S., with stops at some of the most prestigious festivals in the country, including the Aiken Bluegrass Festival Summer Camp, Boogie at the Broadmoor, Yarmany Fest, and Winter Wondergrass. Now in 2024, the band is preparing for the release of their fourth self-titled album on May 11th, produced by Eric Deutsch of The Black Crowes, with contributions from Charlie Rose of Elephant Revival on the pedal steel. The album is a testament to the band's creativity and their boldness in pushing musical boundaries. Oil in the Water is the album's lead single and has just been released on all major streaming platforms. This driving rock song features expansive vocal ranges, bright, cohesive interplay among band members, and hair-raising instrumental moments that exemplify their ability to blend and bend genres. The release comes with a bittersweet announcement, however, as they'll also be taking a planned hiatus from music. The band plans to take a step back from touring to focus on their mental health, navigate the evolving status of the music industry, and wait to play their next card when the ideal opportunity arises. The album release will be accompanied by a celebratory show at Denver's Cervantes Masterpiece Ballroom on the same day. The evening is set not just to showcase their latest work, but to encapsulate the evolution of their sound, melding rock, bluegrass, and Americana, and to honor the band's continuous influence in the music world. This pre-hiatus finale is also part of the band's last six performances throughout Colorado and New Mexico, with their last show taking place at Denver's Levitt Pavilion on July 13th. You can grab tickets to one of their shows online. We had the opportunity to speak with the band ahead of their album release and farewell tour. You can check out our conversation below. Before we get to the conversation, there is a photo of their concert poster for their Saturday, May 11th, 2024 show at Cervantes Masterpiece in Denver, Colorado, along with the bands Magoo and Boot Gun. The image has 10th Mountain Division written at the top. It says album release party. And then the image is of a woman sitting in a chair wrapped in a white towel. There are roses painted behind her, and she has on top of her head what appears to be a video camera, and the image coming out of the video camera is a rainbow. The first question from Rooster: with your fourth album set to release soon, can you give our readers some insight into the creative process behind this record? What themes or experiences inspired the songs on the album? For this record, we decided to be more unprepared than our last couple of records. What I mean by that is we wanted to leave our songs unfinished to a point where we could take a lot of creative liberties while in the studio. Eric, our producer, really emphasized this point. No song shows this more than Oil in the Water. It started out as a more of a bluesy rock song, but it just wasn't lining up how we wanted. So we all set up in the studio, and Eric conducted us like a mad scientist, yelling out parts and arrangements to us on the spot. That energy and feeling of being on your toes really comes through in that song. Taking a hiatus from touring is a significant decision. Can you talk about the reasons behind this choice and how the band plans to utilize this time away from the road? It's not a decision that we take lightly. We love playing live, and being able to play out for the last 8 or so years has truly been a gift. The music business over the last few years has made the touring model harder and harder to sustain at our level. We were faced with the decision to either keep on down the road of more and more shows, which means more time from home, more time in drive-through lines, sleeping on floors and driving through the night, or we could take a step back and catch our breath and wait for the right opportunities to arise. While we're off the road, we'll still be writing songs and working together on the creative front. I know Cooney will be playing gigs on gigs on gigs. Cam will be living in San Diego surfing and working on his tan. MJ will be going back to school. Winston will be following his passion for rafting any chance he gets. I'll most likely be biking somewhere. I'm not sure when we'll all be back on stage, but whenever the right moment presents itself, we'll be ready. And Tyler Gwynn was the person that answered that question from the band. Throughout your career, you've performed at various festivals and venues across the country. Are there any standout moments or performances that have been particularly memorable for you as a band? Two that stand out in my head are Aiken Bluegrass Festival 2018 and Winter Wondergrass 2023. Being a rock band at a predominantly bluegrass festival is like handing out free candy to kids. By the time the second or third day rolls around, people are chomping at the bit to hear drums or electric guitar. They might not even notice it. They might be bluegrass purists, but in our experience, it has always worked out in our favor. In 2018, we had a midday set in the only indoor air-conditioned pavilion at the festival. A few weeks prior, we had handheld fans made with our band name, logo, and set time printed on them. It had proven to be a perfect forethought as it reached 100 degree temperatures on a humid South Carolina afternoon. We'd spent the first day of the festival handing out our fans to festivarians, and to our delight, the fans had created fans. Our set was packed, and Aiken Bluegrass Festival was one of our favorite places to return to after that. In 2023, we were ecstatic to take place in the 10th anniversary of WWG. We had three sets on Saturday and were perfectly sandwiched between Paul Coffin, Neil Francis, and Leftover Salmon, plus a late night set supporting the Little Smokies. Once again, in a prime position to rock out at a bluegrass fest, we sprinkled in covers from Carrie Underwood, Chicks, Widespread Panic, featuring an epic 12 plus minute sit-in from Kyle Tuttle, and closed out our second set with song number 2 by Blur. The energy in the tent as the snow fell outside was unmatched, and still, to this day, the band considers it some of our favorite sets. I'd be remiss if I didn't mention our first show in New York City, which was so packed people were hanging from the windowsills, or our first three-night run at the Old Town Pub in Steamboat Springs. We owe a lot to these promoters and the care they put into running their venues. As you reflect on your journey as 10th Mountain Division, what are some of the biggest challenges you've faced and how have you overcome them? It'd be easy to say overcoming the challenges the music industry faced during COVID. Still, I think the most impressive challenge we've overcome so far is simply the longevity of our career within the music industry. The fact that we are 10 years down the road playing incredible shows and on the verge of releasing our fourth studio album speaks to our dedication to the craft. I think the growing pains of life are really the biggest thing we've gone through as a whole group. The majority of us met when we were 19 or 20. Now we're all in our 30s. Your 20s are wild enough to navigate. There is so much growth and change alone as individuals. Doing that in a five-way dude relationship is a whole other level of wild. We've had moments of pure bliss together, as well as moments where we wonder if the band would survive the weekend. There was a time when we all lived together in Denver, five of us in a cozy four-bedroom. It was during this time we truly mastered the art of giving each other space and distance, albeit not physically in such a small spot. We recognized that while the band was our top priority, it was not worth our relationships as people diminishing. Your upcoming album release show in Denver marks the culmination of a chapter for the band. What emotions are you experiencing as you prepare for this event, and what do you hope fans take away from the experience? Denver is one of the best music cities in the country right now. Cervantes is one of, if not the best venues in Denver. To be able to call that spot our home away from home is something special that we don't take for granted. We, as well as most all bands in our scene and then some, have Evan Marks and Scott Morrell to thank for this. From our first time opening at the Other Side, I think I was supporting Danger Muffin, to headlining the ballroom, it has always been where we gauge our success as a Colorado band. It reminds me of how comedians talk about being accepted to the Comedy Cellar in New York City. If you play here, you've arrived in Denver. I don't think this will be our last time here. I'm not sure when we'll be back. While we'll be celebrating our new album, we'll also be celebrating our times there, and I think the audience will be too. So many people have been seeing us for years at Cervantes, so I hope they are just as nostalgic and excited as we are. How do you see the music industry evolving, and where do you envision 10th Mountain Division's place in it down the road? This industry, although incredibly satisfying, revolves around the constant scrutiny of your fans and peers. It's easy to second guess yourself. Will we sell tickets? Will we get streams? Will they like our music? Will we be able to pay rent? It's an uphill battle for everyone involved and one that isn't easy on the little guys. It's no secret that venues, festivals, promoters, and mid-sized bands struggle to make ends meet. And until there's a paradoxical shift in the way streaming services pay artists, it will continue to stay that way. It may take Congress stepping in to see such a change, but nevertheless, after a needed hiatus, we hope to continue to push 10th Mountain Division out to the world in whatever way we can. Is there anything else you'd like to share with your fans before taking time away from music? It's hard for me to put into words what this band means to me. Being in a band wasn't really on my radar when I was 17, and since that time, it's totally shaped my life. I've met some of my very best friends, made incredible music moments, and collected a lifetime of memories that I'll cherish forever. On top of that, I've got to work with my musical idols, some of whom I'm now lucky enough to call friends, and with whom I've learned countless life lessons. 10th Mountain Division isn't just a band to me. It's my life, and I'm incredibly proud of what we've achieved. Although the future is uncertain, we are excited for the next chapter, and we want to thank everyone that has supported us from near or far. This album encapsulates everything we've gone through over the last 10 plus years. The joy, the pain, the sacrifices, the hardship, and the rewards. This album is 10th Mountain Division all the way. My last article today is just a short one, and it's published on the website. It is from May 25th, 2023, by Marshall Dunham, and it's titled, First Bank Center to Shut Down Will Be Demolished in 2024. And there's a photo of the inside of the First Bank Center, which is in an arena. So it is a empty floor, looks like could be for a hockey game, surrounded by stadium seating. The First Bank Center will shut down and be demolished following a vote from the Broomfield City Council earlier this week. According to an article from CBS News, the City Council intends to demolish the venue by next spring. Personally, we think any venue with a piss-poor name like First Bank Center should be razed to the ground on a matter of principle. Do you think the Romans would have made it as far as they did if they named their venues with such a stupid name? Would you go watch the chariot race or lion fight at the First Bank Coliseum? The 6,500-seat venue was opened back in 2010 and has featured big acts like Dead & Company, Billy Strings, and even Selena Gomez. However, if we're being honest, we saw Billy at Red Rocks and the Dead & Company at Folsom Field. The only events we've ever seen at the First Bank Center were the circus and our little sister's high school graduation. Apparently, the City Council voted to terminate its agreement with Peak Entertainment earlier in the week, stating that the operating and maintenance costs of the center are too high. The center needed $5 million worth of repairs, including a new roof and a heating system. Allegedly, the new roof was needed after the last Billy Strings concert because he brought the effing house down. Who knew? Look, we're no economists here, but the venue's website even says that it only sells two drinks per patron per purchase, and we can't help but feel like that little rule is what got them into this operating cost fiasco in the first place. Everybody knows that the Book of Genesis states that God gave us fingers so that we could hold more than two beers at any given time. Now that we think about it, we couldn't even buy alcohol at the aforementioned high school graduation, and all we're trying to say is that maybe this place.
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2: 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This recording is intended solely for individuals who are blind or have low vision.
3: This is the Audio Information Network of Colorado. My name is Nancy, and you are listening to the Environment Program. Mother Earth News, the original guide to living wisely. Starting out with news from Mother, Feral Bees Take Two. For those of you who have been listening to the Environment Program for a while, you may remember that last year we read Feral Bees Take One. Last year around this time, I wrote about trapping feral bee swarms in five-frame mini-hives that I hung in trees. We received many letters asking for more information and updates on that project. In a nutshell, it worked really well for us. This approach to expanding or replenishing your bee stock will work fine with whichever beehive design you prefer. I prefer Leyens, and my wife prefers Langstra. So long as you build the mini hives to accommodate the frames that fit your hive body type. So we set our seven traps up in sentinel trees, and all but one became occupied by bees. We had some problems with squirrels, or possibly pack rats, gnawing into a couple of the traps, which caused the bees to move on. And as so often happens at our place, when I should have been installing the trapped bees into permanent hives, the warm season hay was ready to cut, and then the late season hay was ready to cut, and then fences needed to be fixed, so I never got them installed. We wondered whether they would survive with such small colonies and high up in trees. In spite of the cold, wet, long winter, the small feral colony that we installed in a single shallow Langstroth hive body in the midst of cool season haying about 4 years ago thrived, and so did the bees occupying the traps still in the trees. To make things even more interesting, the colonies in the traps and that small Langstroth hive swarmed not once, but twice. We caught one of the swarms from each and installed them in prepared lay-ins hives where they now thrive. We let the other swarms go because they were too high to easily reach, and we thought it couldn't hurt to add to the feral bee resource. Even more unexpectedly, we had several feral swarms choose a fence post in our garden, along with the hackberry crotch near the garden, where one of the swarm traps had been located. We brushed three of these swarms into cardboard boxes and quite literally dumped them into empty lay-ins hives that I'd built in winter. They're also thriving. We're now completely sold on feral bees and letting them use their own resources to get through winter. Come spring, there's still some honey and wax for us. Our goal is not to maximize harvest per hive. We also now anticipate swarm season as an easy way to expand our apiary. As a side note, some of our hives are at my wife's farm, about 25 miles from where we live, and last fall there was one vacant hive among the several on that property. And with no baiting or fussing, that hive became occupied this spring all on its own. Folks in our region are experiencing quite a bit of colony loss, and more people are reporting that they see fewer honeybees. At this point in our feral bee experiment, we're experiencing the opposite. If you've had any positive experiences with bee survival in your area, I'd love to hear about them. Send me an email at hwill@motherearthnews.com if you ever have any stories or wisdom you'd like to share. See you in October, signed Hank Will. The next few articles are from the Green Gazette area of Mother Earth News, written by Amanda Sorrell, Food Waste Solutions. From growers to grocers, companies to consumers, food waste is an issue that plagues the entire supply chain. Up to 40% of the U.S. food supply finds its way to landfills at great financial and environmental cost, while simultaneously 40 million Americans are food insecure. According to the Environmental Protection Agency, we need multifaceted solutions to connect and correct those issues with policymakers, businesses, and consumers, all working to stem the flow of food waste from every angle. Some groups are addressing the root of the issue by minimizing surplus, and others are coming up with ways to make use of the waste by establishing various programs, policies, and processes. The following organizations are all approaching the problem of wasted food. A comprehensive roadmap. ReFed believes that data can drive changes to the food system by providing insight on how, where, and why food goes to waste. In 2016, the nonprofit, which is guided by a coalition of business, nonprofit, and government leaders, released a roadmap to reduce U.S. food waste by 20%, an economic study that outlines 27 steps toward reducing food waste over the upcoming decade. The roadmap shows that concerted prevention tactics, including standardized date labeling, consumer education campaigns, and package adjustments, will divert the most waste. You can download the report or read more about the 27 solutions and how they compare at www.refed.com/solutions. Reduce, preventing excess. Source reduction, or cutting back on overproduction and overstocking, is essential for stopping the food waste cycle before it starts, according to the Environmental Protection Agency's Food Recovery Hierarchy Guidelines. Businesses, organizations, and individuals can audit their waste and make behavioral and structural changes, saving not only food but also funds. A number of schools have adopted this approach, including the University of Texas at Austin, which has conducted plate waste audits every year since 2008 and seen significant waste reductions ever since. Melissa Terry, a University of Arkansas graduate student, recognized the need for a school-specific resource and co-authored a guide to conducting student food waste audits. This publication is full of strategies, most of which are centered on prevention, that encourage student involvement in measuring and curtailing waste. You can find the guide at www.epa.gov. Reuse, diverting unused food. Some solutions focus on using food that's already been produced. FoodShift at www.foodshift.net in Alameda, California, reduces food waste and hunger simultaneously by working with communities, businesses, and governments to recover and redistribute surplus food. The nonprofit hosts events, consults on waste reduction, implements food recovery programs, and advises the government on effective interventions, among other strategies. It also operates Food Shift Kitchen out of a housing community called Alameda Point Collaborative. This catering service processes food waste from produce suppliers into plant-based fare for local businesses, and it trains and hires the people who live at Alameda Point Collaborative, many of whom live below the poverty line and face multiple barriers to employment. Plus, the kitchen's profits subsidize products for other agencies serving food insecure populations. Recycle. Composting programs. Closed-loop systems in which unused food is turned into compost and returned to the earth address the tail end of the food waste cycle. Some cities, such as Seattle, offer municipal composting services, but in many places, the onus is on individuals and businesses. Those who set up composting services can save on trash disposal bills and landfill fees, all while transforming food scraps into a nutrient-rich soil amendment. And those who can't compost their own food waste can call a crew to come pick it up. One such service is Scraps, www.scrapsmilehigh.com, a Denver-based group that picks up more than 7,500 pounds of compostables by bike every week and focuses especially on serving multifamily buildings that lack compost capabilities. Further fixes. In addition to these, many more entities are entering the fold with their ideas, including restaurants that pare down portions and groups that collect surplus food from stores and serve it up at community meals. To read a roundup of food waste solutions, go to www.motherearthnews.com/food-waste-solutions. Moving on, report outlines rural trends. Rural areas cover 97% of the U.S., but contain only 19.3% of the nation's population, according to the U.S. Census Bureau. And that share has been shrinking. Rural populations have been on the decline this decade, to the tune of almost 62,000 fewer residents in 2011, the year this population was lowest. But a reversal may be underway. the U.S. Department of Agriculture's 2018 edition of Rural America at a Glance shows that rural counties saw an uptick in residents between 2016 and 2017, the first such growth since 2010. The increase of 33,000 people stems from natural migration and not natural change, such as births minus deaths. And though it doesn't make up for the declines of previous years, it signifies improved labor and living conditions in rural areas overall, leading to the loss of fewer residents and the influx of newcomers. According to the report, this pattern doesn't reveal variation on a local level where population trends, employment growth, and poverty rates vary by race and ethnicity, as well as by a location's characteristics. Dense towns with scenic qualities or close proximity to larger cities attract more migrants than remote locations in sparse areas where the impact of a shifting population is intensified. Further, some towns attract retirees as workforce-ready people leave, leading to the uneven graying of some rural areas. Overall, the report notes, the rural population has remained relatively steady at 46.1 million residents, despite these annual trends and their effects on specific communities. You can read the report, which outlines further trends in depth, by searching for Rural America at a Glance at www.ers.usda.gov. The Poison Papers, Chemical Cover-Ups. Two nonprofits, the Bioscience Resource Project of Ithaca, New York, and the Center for Media and Democracy of Madison, Wisconsin, partnered in 2017 to publish the Poison Papers, which detail decades of collusion between polluters and regulators to conceal the toxicity of chemical products. The papers comprise more than 20,000 incriminating documents dating back to the 1920s, most collected by author and activist Carol Van Strum. She obtained them via open records requests and public interest litigation from federal agencies such as the Environmental Protection Agency and the Food and Drug Administration, and from chemical manufacturers such as Dow and Monsanto. The collection reveals that corporations' efforts to conceal known chemical hazards were furthered by federal agencies. The publishers note that despite their responsibility to protect consumers, those agencies participated in, and sometimes initiated, cover-ups to deceive the public and press about pesticides and synthetic chemicals, most of which are still in use today, including 2,4-D, atrazine, and dicamba. After more than three decades of amassing these documents, Van Strum worked with other activists and environmental groups to digitize them, increasing their accessibility and searchability. Jonathan Latham, the executive director of the Bioscience Resource Project, says the information has given additional ammunition to some cities and states that have sued chemical companies, such as Monsanto, over contamination. Explore the database at www.poisonpapers.org. The next blurb is Groundskeepers Program. Leave No Trace Principles Guide Conscientious Adventurers in Protecting the Places They Visit by encouraging them to pack out their trash and minimize their impact. In line with those ethics, outdoor company Granite Gear created the Groundskeepers Program to support experienced hikers who want to leave public lands better than they found them by gathering wayward trash. Granite Gear and other partners, such as Ultra Running, outfit the program's participants, or groundskeepers, with a kit that includes a backpack, shoes, camping attire, meal packets, a reusable water bottle, and other equipment for collecting and carrying trash. Since 2017, the groundskeepers, each of them traversing 300-plus miles of public lands, have extracted 6,630 pounds of trash, most of it microtrash, such as wrappers, bottle lids, and toilet paper. By taking collective responsibility for the litter strewn through wild places, the group hopes to inspire more people to pick up their own trash and that of others. To learn more about the program, visit www.thegroundskeepers.org. The next blurb is entitled Electrified Flight. In early 2019, Harbor Air, a seaplane airline based in Vancouver, British Columbia, announced a plan to create an all-electric fleet by partnering with aviation company MagnaX, which will provide the electric motors that power the planes. According to the Intergovernmental Panel on Climate Change, the aviation industry is responsible for 2% of global greenhouse gas emissions, with that amount set to escalate. Harbor Air thus wants to set an industry example of zero emissions commercial aviation. Annually, its planes serve up to 500,000 passengers on 30,000 commercial flights, flying 12 routes that touch down in coastal cities in the Pacific Northwest. The fleet's first flight tests will take place in late 2019. At first, the all-electric fleet will serve only close-range destinations, with its scope expanding as battery technology improves. Harbor Air aims to have the planes passenger-ready by 2022. Learn more at www.harborair.com. Sponges supplant coral reefs. Climate change poses a potent threat to coral reefs. According to the National Ocean Service, increased greenhouse gases lead to multiple coral killing factors, including warmer water temperatures, altered currents, and ocean acidification. The thousands of species that call coral home are threatened as once vibrant reefs become bleached and barren. But a study published in Ecology in 2018 shows that in some places, sponges are overtaking the spaces where corals once flourished. While sponge reefs can't support the same number of species, they do allow some life to thrive and may be more resilient in response to stress. According to the researchers, this transition's effects are still unpredictable and must be further studied to understand the complexities of sponge-supported reefs. Deeper research, they write, could also shed light on other ecosystems in which the dominant organisms are shifting. In the meantime, the coral reefs that remain require protection. Learn more about the rainforests of the sea at www.oceanservice.noaa.gov/ocean/corals. And our last piece today comes from the Ask Our Experts column, 10 Poison-Free Ways to Rodent-Proof Your Home. How can I rid my home of rodents without using chemicals? Prevention is the most effective way to control a rodent population in your home. Here are 10 suggestions on how to keep mice, rats, and other rodents out of your home. 1. Block all entry points. Inspect the foundation and walls of your house. Mice can enter through the smallest gaps, so block foundation cracks with a masonry repair material, and checkpoints around windows and doors for cracks that might allow rodents to enter. Make sure weather seals along the bottom edges of garage doors are in good shape. 2. Don't feed the birds. The seeds and ground grains that go into most bird food mixtures are a delightful treat for rodents. If you do feed birds, keep your feeders as far from the house as possible. 3. Don't store pet food in cartons or bags. Transfer pet foods into airtight storage containers immediately after buying them. Keep the storage containers well above the floor. And the fourth way? Keep garbage bins sealed. Bins alongside your house or garage will be a siren song to rodents and perhaps bigger pests such as raccoons, unless they're kept tightly sealed. Keep these containers as far from your house as you can. And the fifth way, control foundation plantings. Dense shrubs and plantings that butt up against your house may provide hiding spots for rodents as they seek entry holes. Shrubs along foundations should be planted a few feet away from the house. Keep the soil level low enough that mice can't squeeze behind the siding. And the sixth way, keep dry foods in sealed containers. Bags or paper cartons are easily broached by rodents. Keep foods in tightly sealed containers on high shelves or in the refrigerator. Rodents will have no incentive to take up residence in your house if they don't smell any source of food. And the sixth way, clean floors and countertops. Food scraps on floors and countertops will attract rodents. Be sure to sweep up any crumbs and never leave uneaten dishes of pet food on the floor. Number 8, close doors. Open garage doors can be an invitation to rodents, especially when they're seeking warmth. Close your garage door immediately after entering or exiting with your car, and keep side entry doors to the garage closed. Keep sliding patio doors and basement windows closed, or at least protected with screens, to prevent rodents from entering. Never leave a garage door or other entries open overnight. And the ninth way, get a cat or dog. Some people argue that the presence of pets actually increases the likelihood you'll have rodents in the house because of pet food. But a cat with claws or a dog species with a reputation for hunting small animals, such as a terrier, can often catch rodents before they form nests and reproduce. And the last way, set a few rodent traps. Place the traps where you can see them. This will help alert you if rodents are finding entry. It's much easier to catch one or two mice at the start of an infestation than to deal with them after an entire colony has set up a home in your walls. If the idea of killing rodents bothers you, you can use live traps. We've reached the end of our program for this week. Please join us again next week for the Environment Program. This is the Audio Information Network of Colorado.
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2: 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First, an announcement from Native News Online. This is written by Kristen Lilia, posted March 24th. Native News Online launches America 250, a republic built on Native land. Grand Rapids, Michigan. Native News Online, one of the country's most widely read and trusted daily Native American news publications, today announced a major editorial initiative titled America 250, a republic built on Native land. America 250, a republic built on Native land, will center indigenous voices and present a fuller account of the nation's history, one that includes both the hardships Native nations endured and the resilience they have demonstrated over the past 250 years. One component of the initiative will include a national Native youth essay contest. Native News Online, in collaboration with the Center for Native American Youth, CNAY, at the Aspen Institute, is inviting Native youth to share their perspectives on the complex history of 1776 and challenge how America views its 250th anniversary. Quote, Native News Online is uniquely positioned to frame this historic anniversary through Native perspectives that are too often overlooked, said Levi Rickert, Potawatomi, publisher and editor of Native News Online. He goes on, we feel this contest will engage Native youth to examine history in ways they may not have in the past. End quote. The National Writing Essay Contest is open to Native youth ages 18 to 24. Three winning essays will be selected by impartial judges from across Indian Country and published by both organizations across their platforms. CNAY is sponsoring monetary prizes for first, second, and third place winners. For full rules, including eligibility guidelines and prompts, please click here on this link, which I will do and then tell you the websites. The link is titled Official Rules-Native American Youth Essay, and that takes you to nativenewsonline.net/currents/Official Rules National Native Youth Essay Contest, with dashes between all of those words. Official-Rules-National-Native-Youth-Essay-Contest. Continuing, quote, Native youth are not only the U.S. and tribal nation leaders of tomorrow, but the essential voices of today, said CNAY Executive Director Tracy Kennard Goodluck, (Oneida Nation of Wisconsin and Muscogee Creek). She goes on.

0: We are proud to support this work through our Democracy is Indigenous initiative, which helps promote civic dialogue in Native communities and mobilize young people wishing to drive civic engagement. End quote. The America 250, A Republic Built on Native Land initiative will also include 3 podcasts and a live stream. The initiative will culminate in a national live stream event on July 2, 2026, as the United States approaches the 250th anniversary of the United States Declaration of Independence. The initiative components include live stream event. The live stream will air Thursday, July 2nd at 7 p.m. Eastern Time and will be rebroadcast throughout the first week of July. Hosted by Levi Rickert, who also hosts the publications weekly, Native Bidaske. The program will feature tribal leaders and Native scholars discussing the meaning of 1776, what Americans were never taught about Native history, the reality of a nation built on Indigenous land, and the meaning of tribal sovereignty. Kristen Lilia will serve as the producer. Youth Writing Contest. In partnership with CNAY, Native News Online will host a national essay contest for Native youth ages 18 through 24. Participants will respond to the same questions posed during the live stream, with 3 winning essays selected by judges from across Indian Country. All entries must be received by May 1st, 2026 at 11:59 p.m. Eastern Time. That's Eastern Daylight Time. Winners of the contest will be published by Native News Online the week of July 1st, prior to the 4th of July. Editorial coverage and podcasts. Throughout June, Native News Online will publish essays from tribal historians and Native scholars. The initiative will also include 3 podcasts exploring Native perspectives on America's 250th anniversary. Together, these efforts aim to ensure that as the nation reflects on 250 years of history, Native voices are central to the conversation. Next, written by Levi Rickert, posted March 23rd, Schiff Curtis introduced bipartisan bill to curb prediction market gambling and restore tribal authority. A bipartisan group of U.S. senators is moving to curb the expansion of sports betting and casino-style gambling through prediction markets, introducing legislation aimed at restoring regulatory authority to states and tribal governments. On Monday, Senators Adam Schiff, Democrat of California, and John Curtis, Republican of Utah, unveiled the Prediction Markets Are Gambling Act. The bill would amend the Commodity Exchange Act to prohibit entities registered with the Commodity Futures Trading Commission, CFTC, from offering contracts tied to sports betting or casino-style gambling. The legislation is expected to be referred to the Senate Agriculture Committee. The measure has drawn strong backing from tribal gaming leaders. David Bean, chairman of the Indian Gaming Association, said the proposal, quote, will reaffirm existing tribal and state government authority to regulate sports betting, limit online gambling, or in some cases, continue to prohibit all forms of gambling, end quote. Bean added, quote, the bill will also quiet the chaos and federal overreach that the CFTC is fostering, other than the growing number of court decisions siding with tribes and states. Prediction market platforms have seen no accountability and no oversight as they disregard clearly established regulations while exposing consumers to unchecked gambling. We look forward to working with leaders in Congress to hold these platforms accountable to protect consumers, sports integrity, and tribal and state sovereignty. End quote. The push for new legislation comes amid shifting federal enforcement. In 2011, the CFTC adopted regulations explicitly barring registered entities from listing contracts that, quote, involves, relates to, or references terrorism, assassination, war, gaming, or an activity that is unlawful under any state or federal law. End quote. However, in January of 2025, the agency dropped federal court appeals challenging prediction market platforms, effectively halting enforcement of its own rules. Since his Senate confirmation, CFTC Chairman Michael Selig has taken steps that critics say encourage the growth of online sports gambling through prediction markets. As the agency's sole commissioner, Selig has filed legal briefs opposing efforts by state and tribal governments to block such activity and has announced plans to pursue rulemaking that could weaken existing restrictions. Despite representing states with very different approaches to gambling, Schiff and Curtis have found common ground on the issue. California, which Schiff represents, is home to a large and tightly regulated tribal gaming industry and currently prohibits all forms of sports betting. Utah, represented by Curtis, bans all gambling outright under criminal law. Still, both senators agree on the need to reassert tribal and state control over gambling policy in the face of expanding prediction market platforms. Skipping to ICT news, the next article focuses on Indigenous presence at the recent protests. This is written by Chris Latre and was originally written for the Daily Montanan. Protesters back at the Capitol, while other Montana No King rallies double prior attendance. Indigenous people took part in protests across the state, including former Montana Poet Laureate Chris Latre. And pardon me, I misstated. That was not Chris Latre that was the writer of this article. This was written by three people, Jordan Hansen, Kayla Spaller, and Derek Ehrlich. Following weeks of uncertainty as to whether the state would allow another large No Kings rally on the state capitol steps, more than 1,000 people stood on the lawn as they protested what they said is creeping authoritarianism in the United States. Montana poet and author Chris Latre, Little Shell Chippewa, along with former Governor Steve Bullock, headlined the event with stark criticism of President Donald Trump, the Gianfort administration, and attacks on voter rights. Event organizers scrambled as the State Department of Administration went back and forth on a blanket ban of weekend events at the Capitol that was eventually nixed after pressure from legislators and the public. Quote, "When the current governor tried to silence your voice to make it so that you could not gather here on the steps of the People's House, you stood up and said, 'No, that's not who we are,' Bullock, a Democrat, said. Today, Montanans and Americans are finding their voices." Quote, "We are a sovereign nation, and we are here to build this future with everybody else," Latre said. "So what does that look like? I don't know, but I think this is where we begin to see it." End quote. Attendees of all ages stood on the Capitol grounds, including Katie Mays, a Helena woman who had a sign saying 8647, with a plushie of Kermit the Frog. It became a personal to her when the Trump administration came after public broadcasting. Quote, "They came after PBS, and Kermit didn't like that very much," Mays said, who has taken the sign to several No Kings events. U.S. Senate candidate Alani Bankhead spoke to voters while holding a sign saying, "Pedo Hunter for U.S. Senate." Bankhead, a retired Air Force lieutenant colonel, has made child protection and public safety a centerpiece of her campaign for the Democratic nomination in the state. She's also been active in discussions around the city, also giving public comment in favor of an immigration resolution in Helena earlier this week. Bankhead said she was encouraged by the protests, adding, quote, "I tell people, Make your casserole for someone who needs to be encouraged and drop it on their stoop. That's just as powerful as running for Senate. End quote. Across the state, organizers in Fort Benton said they reached 100 people at their event, which is 8% of the town's population, adding it was nearly double their event in October. Miles City saw about 135 people, which was in line with their last rally, and Havre had 150, according to Indivisible organizers there. Quote, people are concerned about a lot of issues from the Epstein files, ICE, and giving lots of money to Argentina, but not supporting farmers here, said Kurt Reinhardt with Indivisible's chapter in Miles City. Billings, largest turnout yet. At the Yellowstone County Courthouse lawn and stretching for several blocks north and south, Billings, no Kings organizers, estimated 5,000 to 6,000 people showed up, making it the largest protest turnout so far in the, quote, magic city. Quote, our voices are louder than money, said event organizer and leader of Yellowstone Indivisible, Elizabeth Klarich. Sign up for something. Get involved, because this is how we get change. The organizers and speakers at the two-hour event coalesced around the theme of registering to vote and boosting Initiative 194, a measure that hopes to drive out corporate spending and campaigning in politics. In Montana, some cities have elections for school board members in April, a primary in June, and a general election in November. The rally also saw a number of younger speakers, as well as speakers who had a bit more gray hair, including those who hearkened back to the rallies they participated in during the Vietnam War era. Billings senior high school junior Gage Duffy was the youngest speaker of the day, though it wasn't his first time speaking or organizing. Earlier this year, he led a walkout of the high school to protest immigration and customs enforcement treatment of people. Duffy said, quote, we call on the abolition of ICE not out of hatred but out of humanity, said Duffy, who was spending his 17th birthday speaking to the crowd and rallying. He goes on, we have to rethink how justice and immigrants are handled. Justice is not something we celebrate, it's something we work for. Scott Frazier, a Santee and Crow tribal member who is also Quaker, said he was inspired to participate because the Santee people had been rounded up, held against their will, not so unlike the same people who ICE is detaining. Quote, those children who are being put in those camps will suffer for the rest of their lives, Frazier said. Yes, I am a Quaker, and you may know them for staying quiet, but we have to be talking about peace. The essence of peace is not hating each other, and guess what? It takes work to have peace. End quote. After speaking, Frazier sung a traditional sun dancing song that is used in the morning called Meadowlark. Tom Curry of Billings is a U.S. Navy veteran and brought a sign to protest for his first rally. He said he missed the other two because of medical issues, but said that his service was part of a NATO mission in Italy, and he wanted to show support for both the armed services and NATO. Curry said, but there are 100 really good reasons to be out here. The places where he served are now in danger because of the escalating war in Iran, he said. Quote, that scares the SH-T out of me. There was no imminent danger. There was no nuclear threat. There were no missiles that were going to strike the U.S. There never has been, end quote. Billings Public Schools trustee Luke Ashmore, who ran on a platform of no corporate donations, said that sometimes the headlines of news can feel isolating, and that's why he's participating in these rallies. Quote, on the worst days I feel alone, but then I look around. But if we rely on each other, if we stand with each other, and if we join together, we can make a difference. End quote. A parade that started on the north end of downtown extended all the way to Karas Park, blocks away at the other end, and demonstrators drummed and chanted and even expressed sign envy along the route. Jody Hammond of Missoula made 8 signs on 4 boards, including one to which she attached small balls. Quote, "Free balls for members of Congress who have lost theirs," read one of her signs. Hammond said she's so worried for the country, quote, "I can't stand it," end quote. Quote, "What I worry about more is not so much Trump, but the people who know what he's like and vote for him anyway," Hammond said. Penny Bertram of Florence drew admirers who stopped to take pictures of her sign, which said, quote, "Trump sandwich, white bread full of bologna with Russian dressing and a small pickle." Bertram said she wanted to have fun with the sign despite the attacks on democracy she sees in the country. She said, quote, "I can't imagine anything more serious that's facing our country right now." One speaker, Amber Schaffer of Missoula, said she is an enrolled tribal member of the Sisseton Wahpeton Oyate, attending her first No Kings rally. Schaffer said she feels like she's been judged for not participating in the past, but many Native Americans don't feel secure in the country. Quote, "I just want to acknowledge the privilege that everyone here has to feel safe enough to gather in these spaces. Many of my indigenous relatives don't feel that sense of safety in our country or any marginalized people," end quote. Lindsay Stout, who came to the rally with her daughter, said she opposed the fear Trump was bringing not just to the country, but to the world. Stout also said, under the SAVE Act, she wouldn't even be able to vote as a woman who changed her last name. Quote, "I think that's insane," Stout said. Sean Udaly, a professor of political philosophy and constitutional studies at the University of Montana Western, also spoke to the crowd. Although, as a concerned citizen, Udaly said he watched his dad, a conservative Republican from Western Montana, work on conservation efforts in the Bob Marshall Wilderness and the Rock Creek drainage. He said Montana's political history offers, quote, "good old common sense wisdom for people today." Udaly said, quote, "We were the first state to systematically regulate the influence of corporate money in politics. We were the first state to send a woman to Congress, Jeanette Rankin." He also said it was when it was time to rewrite the Montana Constitution in 1972, Montana sent everyday people to do it, not politicians. And it has a model document in the country. Perhaps that's a misprint. It has been a model document in the country. Organizers said more than 10,000 people showed up and possibly as many as 15,000. Rose Z with Missoula Resists said the protests weren't about political parties, but about protecting the country. End of article. I had to edit that for length in order to have time for the final article. Modern agriculture is collapsing under climate change. Indigenous farming has answers. A new global review reveals a critical gap between advocacy and evidence when it comes to scaling traditional agriculture to fight climate change. This was originally written for Grist. And it's written by Myosel Spotted Elk. In the last 5 years, indigenous agriculture has received attention in academia as an alternative model, though on a smaller scale, to modern farming systems. Research has shown that some traditional farming systems, such as growing maize, beans, and squash together, protect soil health, reduce biodiversity loss, and support indigenous knowledge, such as traditional ecological knowledge. How many of these elements from traditional farming can successfully translate into larger crop production models when little research defines their economic value is a question that Kamalijit Sangha, a researcher in ecological economics at Charles Darwin University, wanted to explore in a new study published earlier this month in the journal Frontiers in Sustainable Food Systems. Said Sangha, quote, How do we take it from the perspective where there are holistic and multiple values of indigenous farming, which are mostly hidden in the current way of measuring the importance of these food systems? The key message we wanted to get out is that while, if we highlight the non-monetary values of these food systems, we hope that this can attract more attention from policy decision makers and governments to support these indigenous peoples and local communities' food systems. End quote. When assessing how many publications include rigorous empirical evidence to measure potential scalability and sustainability for indigenous farming systems against mainstream agriculture, quote, there is a gap between advocacy and evidence, end quote. In the study, Sangha and Charles Darwin University researchers found that when reviewing 49 published research articles on indigenous peoples and local communities, known as IPLCs, most literature highlighted the benefits of communities' traditional farming practices. This comes at a crucial vantage point as global industrialized agricultural systems are swept up by climate change risks. The study also found a lack of research examining the quantitative productivity and scalability of IPLC farming. It's estimated that 35 to 56% increase in food production achieved while suspending land clearing for agricultural use is vital to feeding a projected 10 billion people by 2050. As climate change has emerged as a threat, food producers are looking to these reliable traditional forms of farming. As average temperatures climb, climate change is decreasing biodiversity, altering nutritional values, and degrading soil health. These effects are disrupting global food production and indigenous food systems alike. Currently, food systems are responsible for 26% of global greenhouse gas emissions. Sangha said this review couldn't be done without acknowledging the impact of colonialism on traditional farming. Quote, in countries like Australia, a lot of food practices indigenous people have carried in the past have been severely impacted, and in many countries as well, other countries as well, pardon me. The expansion of mainstream food systems has resulted in changes to indigenous communities' diets and the widespread loss of knowledge needed to carry these practices on for future generations. The study also argues that merging the two systems, rather than viewing them as opposites, is required to tackle the climate crisis. With government investment and targeted policy, IPLC agriculture can build a resilient wall against threats driven by climate change, while modern farming industries can learn from these traditional ways of growing food. Otherwise, both systems face the loss of ecological, economic, and cultural resources. Quote, if we highlight these non-monetary values of food systems and their importance for policy decision-making, we hope that this can attract more attention from policy decision-makers and governments to support these indigenous peoples and local communities' food systems, end quote, Sangha said. End of article. And sadly, that brings me to the end of our time for this week. Thank you very much for joining us for Indian Country News.
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1: 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This recording is intended solely for individuals who are blind or have low vision.
3: Welcome to Aftersight's High Country News Program. I'm KG Greenspun, finishing up the March edition. Under reportage, one frog at a time. In Portland, Amphibian-loving volunteers are giving an imperiled species a helping hand, by Sarah Trent. The late afternoon sky was surprisingly clear for December, the kind of evening Portlanders revel in after days of rain. But for the half-dozen volunteers gathered on Harbiton Drive, a steep frontage road carved into a bluff beside Highway 30 along the city's northwestern riverfront, it wasn't ideal. Frogs, especially the ones they sought, prefer rain, but the crew's leaders remain hopeful. The road was still wet, and the warm temperature, over 50 degrees, might lure the frogs out anyway. All week, volunteers had met here at dusk, holding buckets and wearing reflective vests with frogs printed across the back. For the 13th winter in a row, they aimed to prevent one of Oregon's largest remaining populations of northern red-legged frogs from crossing the four lanes of high-speed traffic on Highway 30, just below them. Past the roadway, city lights reflected on the Willamette River. Every winter, this species, a reclusive, palm-sized amphibian that's considered sensitive and thereby protected under Oregon law, must cross this highway to breed. Traversing up to 3 miles of the city each way, they hop and slide from their forested upland habitat under sword ferns in undeveloped parkland to their winter breeding grounds in the few surviving seasonal wetlands along the river. Migrating just after dark in each direction, they return upslope after laying eggs. They brave an urban rush hour twice between December and March. It was January 2013 when Harbiton resident Rob Lee, 74, first realized what a gauntlet the animals were running. Lee was carpooling to a local environmental group meeting one evening when he found himself helping the driver navigate a sudden frenzy of frogs crossing Harbiton. The next morning, Lee counted 60 carcasses on his barely trafficked road. He suspected that on Highway 30 below, they were getting obliterated. Lee contacted Oregon's Department of Fish and Wildlife, ODFW, and the following winter met a state biologist on Harbiton to scoop up frogs and taxi them down to the wetlands. Then, he said, it dawned on us that we're going to have to take them back as well. Friends soon joined them, and the group has since grown into the Harbiton Frog Shuttle, a winter tradition that attracts so many volunteers, there's sometimes a wait list. In 2024, about 100 students, biologists, retirees, and enthusiasts shuttled some 1,700 frogs downhill and nearly 2,000 back up again. It's hard to quantify how much this helps. Adult red-legged frogs stay so hidden that biologists don't know how many still live in Portland. Egg counts in the wetlands below Harbiton show an upward trend since 2019, but this could also be due to restoration work. Like many intact local wetlands, this one is owned by a utility. Portland General Electric, PGE, which maintains it as part of the company's environmental mitigation efforts. But the numbers aren't everything, said ODFW biologist Susan Barnes. Anything we can do, she said, to help frogs survive and hatch young is beneficial. Given the lack of rain, Heather Perkins, the night's co-leader, a 68-year-old composer who loves amphibians so much, she named her record label Land of Newts. Initially had the crew hold off on erecting the landscape fabric fence they usually clipped to Harbiton's guardrail to stop frogs from continuing downhill. Then a volunteer spotted the glinting eyes and speckled back of a scrawny male frog in roadside vegetation. He escaped their grasp, flailing on rust-colored legs back up the steep bluff. But soon they saw another frog, frozen in a headlamp beam, and then a female, round with eggs, hiding under a leaf. Patricia Wolf, a professional musician and DJ, scooped up the slick, squirming creatures, then set them in buckets lined with wet leaves. "This time of year can be so gloomy," she said, "but when you're out here, you're battling it with goodness. As dedicated as the volunteers are, they can't catch every frog. Many also suspect that veteran females, which can live 15 years, have learned to evade assistance, including by crossing the highway elsewhere. That's why about a dozen partners, including the Oregon Wildlife Foundation, ODFW, the State Transportation Agency, ODOT, and PGE, are working toward a permanent fix, a wildlife crossing design specifically for frogs. Their plan would install a box culvert under the highway and a concrete barrier along Harborton to funnel frogs toward it. The foundation is raising $550,000 for project engineering, but construction, estimated at $4 million, will require additional support. The biggest barrier, Foundation Director Tim Gresseth said, is ODOT's capacity to help. The agency, which has no mandate to protect wildlife, is currently tackling a $242 million budget shortfall. Because state dollars are all but required for such a costly project, Gresseth said advocacy groups are lobbying lawmakers to prioritize conservation here anyway. The project has a promising precedent. In 2024, a council of regional governments working with ODOT, ODFW, and the federal Bonneville Power Administration installed Oregon's first amphibian crossing just a few miles west of here, where smaller numbers of red-legged frogs cross the same highway to reach BPA-owned wetlands. Last winter, cameras showed 300 red-legged frogs using the tunnel, along with myriad small wildlife, including weasels, skunks, and reptiles. "It's worked as well as we dreamed, and better," said Rachel Wheat, ODFW's Wildlife Connectivity Coordinator. Wildlife crossings are on the rise across the West, mostly designed for large animals like deer. Tens of thousands of Americans are injured in wildlife collisions every year. At least 17 new crossings from New Mexico to Alaska were enabled by Biden-era infrastructure funds. Amphibian collisions usually go unnoticed since they rarely injure humans. But in Portland, they're a top threat to red-legged frogs. And unlike other hazards, toxic storm runoff and invasive predatory bullfrogs among them. "The car problem is solvable. It would be a shame to lose this species because we don't do something we're capable of," Gresseth said. If fully funded, the crossing could be built as early as 2028. Until then, volunteers will come every warm, wet night through the winter. And now, a review. The Black Cowboy was always here. High Horse tells a story about the West that is honest and long overdue, by Rue Mapp. I watched Peacock's High Horse, The Black Cowboy, with dust on my boots and the kind of soreness that tells you the lesson took. Earlier that day, I met my new Mustang for the first time. Walking up to her with healthy anxiety, joy, tenderness, and a lot of respect, she stood there, quiet, curious, and steady, as if she had all the time in the world. I fell in love with her mind and her questions. That same day, Andrea, my trainer, had me working on steady low hands, a deep seat, and quiet legs while loping, a brisk jog. These fundamentals don't look dramatic from the bleachers, but they change everything for you and the horse. In years of lessons at the practice barn, I've learned that confidence can't be faked. 1,000 pounds of animal will call your bluff every time. The honesty and clarity that come from working with horses is why this 3-part docuseries landed with such force for me. High Horse reminds you that in the Western United States, black hands have always been on the reins, breaking horses, moving cattle, riding fences, racing and training. The problem is not that black cowboys are being added to the West's familiar story. The problem is that the country keeps acting surprised to see them. The series, executive produced by Jordan Peele's Monkey Paw Productions and directed by Jason Perez, an independent filmmaker mentored by Spike Lee, stitches stunning archival footage and photographs with present-day scenes of black cowboy life, traveling through film, music, and marketing history to show that the way the story of the West gets told isn't always the way it plays out in real life. History gets airbrushed, not always with a single dramatic edit, but with a slow narrowing of who gets to be seen as the real thing. High Horse refuses to treat black cowboys as a sidebar. It traces a clear line from the skilled labor of formerly enslaved people who handled horses and cattle to the black jockeys who dominated early racing to today's riders, ranchers, and entrepreneurs. The series keeps history present without turning it into a lecture. One of the show's strongest choices is to linger on the physical truth of horsemanship, the rider's seat, their hands, the hours they put in. If you ride, you recognize it immediately. The horse does not care about your story. It responds to consistency and fairness. When you understand this about horses, it becomes apparent how often the cowboy aesthetic is celebrated while the real work of the craft is overlooked. In High Horse, the camera often holds on a black rider seated high and steady, looking out over open land or through city streets and urban edges shaped by the same history. The images are simple, almost quiet, but they carry a charge. For black Americans, land is not only scenery, it is inheritance and loss. It is promises made, then broken. It is the difference between being a visitor and being a steward. That overlap is personal for me. My own Texas-raised father was a rancher from boyhood who later managed land and livestock in California, sowing the seeds that inspired me to launch Outdoor Afro in 2009 as both a blog and memory of his legacy. Like High Horse, Outdoor Afro aimed to set the record straight about our storied connections to the outdoors. That effort evolved into a national organization, and today it helps thousands of black families get out in nature annually, not as a trend, but as a reunion. Now in midlife, I have returned to horsemanship with a seriousness that surprises even me. Riding has made me more patient and more honest. It has also made me look at land more dimensionally, taking greater responsibility for my own lifestyle choices and the impact they have on both our people and our wild. My new mare is a Mustang from the Twin Peaks Herd Management Area in the high desert along the California-Nevada line. I named her True Haven as a reminder that God is my refuge and that peace is something we can all practice in every part of our lives. Horses demand a practice of fairness and consistency and will immediately let you know whether you're a trustworthy leader or not. Owning a wild horse does not make me an expert on public lands and wildlife policy, but it does keep me intimately close to real questions about stewardship and deepens my commitment to protecting our nation's public lands and wild places. Slogans lose their relevance when you are holding a lead rope and concentrating on what another living creature needs from you to feel safe and clear. High Horse understands that the story of black cowboys cannot be separated from the story of black land. Not just the romance of wide open spaces, but the hard math of acreage, access, titles, taxes, and the ways that power decides who gets to stay. It does not get lost in policy details, but it does say what too many Westerners avoid. The freedom of the West was never evenly distributed, and violence, legal and otherwise, is part of the geography. But High Horse is not a dirge. It is, in its bones, a celebration of freedom. The series shows young riders training and competing, elders passing down knowledge, family traditions, and folks gathering around horses the same way other people gather for church, potlucks, or family reunions. Too often, black history is served up only as trauma. This series offers another way to see it. Excellence, craft, humor, pride, discipline, and joy. If this series has a weakness, it is the limitation of its scope. 3 episodes can raise a banner, but it cannot hold every complexity. I wanted more time with black women writers, greater attention paid to the everyday economics of keeping a horse, and a deeper acknowledgement of the way black and indigenous histories intersect on Western land. I also wanted the series to trust its working writers a little more, while the well-known celebrities and scholars add reach and context, providing genuinely illuminating commentary, they risk crowding out the black cowboys and ranchers whose stories of working the land and their horses for generations could stand alone without interpretation. Perhaps High Horse's greatest achievement is its refusal to see the black cowboy as an exception. It invites the viewer to reconsider what Western means when you widen the frame beyond traditional Hollywood narratives. For anyone who loves the West, this argument is right on time. Watching it, I kept thinking about my first minutes with my mare. How she watched me, how she waited, how she seemed to be asking who I would be with her, and how I asked myself the same. In the way that a horse responds to clarity, consistency, and care, we should treat our history the same. If we want to live in a West that is honest, with a sturdy future, we should plainly tell the whole story and protect the ground beneath it. High Horse will not be, and should not be, the last word on black cowboys, but it is a strong step toward a vision of the West where black riders are not treated as visitors, but as part of the region's foundation and our conservation future. And the final story in this magazine is Lifeways. An Inuit woman explores living in direct relationship with the land, water, and plant and animal relatives of Alaska. Iditarod Idol, Lessons in Care from a Champion Musher by Lorelei Ivanoff. The lodge was dimly lit and warm. It smelled of burgers frying and the owner's trademark freshly cut French fries. People crowded around the most powerful person in the room, and everyone seemed to want her attention and time. Her dogs and sled were still outside, not yet brought to her host family's yard. I stood in front of my dad with my chin down to my chest, a foot shorter than the adults in the room, breathing shallow. Now and then, I cast glances at her. She was talking, answering questions, laughing. I was nervous and couldn't comprehend what she was saying. I so badly wanted to meet her, but in that particular moment, I was uncharacteristically shy, as if I was in church and God was actually there. Those were the days when we asked famous people to sign things. "Do you want to get her autograph?" my dad asked, touching my shoulder, prodding me on, knowing I had a little book and pen in my parky pocket. I couldn't answer, my freeze response fully engaged. I wanted to say yes, but I was too wonderfully afraid. I had not yet learned that most everything cool in life comes on the other side of fear. This was in Unalakleet in the late 80s. I was 10 years old and my dad had finally given in and driven me on his blue Indy snow machine down to the Brown's Lodge, a log cabin burger joint boarding house owned by his cousin, which served as the Iditarod checkpoint in Unalakleet. The sled dog race had hit national news and sportscaster Pat O'Brien was in town. He signed the gas tank on my aunt's red Honda three-wheeler. The woman commanding attention at the checkpoint was musher Susan Butcher, an Iditarod hero. After her stop in Unalakleet that day, she continued on to the end of the race in Nome, where she won her third consecutive Iditarod, the first musher to accomplish the feat. 2 years later, she won again. At the time, she was one of only two mushers with four Iditarod career championships. She was the woman everyone was talking about, the woman a lot of men couldn't stand, the woman who, along with Libby Riddles, another champion racer, inspired the sweatshirt that says, "Alaska, where men are men and women win the Iditarod." Back then, during those tender years, I observed and listened more than I talked. I knew that some of the men in our family didn't like Susan Butcher. "She babies her dogs," they said. Even today, 20 years after her death, they call her a witch. We heard it on the news, too, as if taking care of dogs, physically and emotionally, was something to look down on. Today, it's a requirement, or the race itself would be in jeopardy. But few animal lovers have an argument, thanks to the 1980s and a woman who beat the men year after year through care. Care. Care is soft, in tune, perceptive, and seeking to understand. Responsive, Susan Butcher didn't win through forcing compliance from her dogs. She won through trust and a bond that every good musher today strives for. For my little 10-year-old brain, Susan Butcher normalized competition between men and women. For my little 10-year-old body, before I knew what feminism was, Susan Butcher showed me that women can push boundaries, be strong, excel, and succeed. For my little 10-year-old heart, Susan Butcher showed me women can be more than equal with men. They can be better. And instead of being put on a pedestal like her male counterparts, she taught me we can be called witches and worse, and yet keep on pushing and winning. As an adult, Susan Butcher teaches me she was the best because she followed her own instincts of care. In a world where society values asserting control, exerting of power over others, and using violence, she showed everyone that people can be excellent leaders and champions through nurturing, observation, and response. I already know we don't have to and shouldn't follow patriarchal values of control, entitlement, ownership, and violence. But her life, the way she operated and her accomplishments, reaffirmed the need to shed what isn't sustainable. As a kid, I was excited when teams arrived in Unalakleet every year during the Iditarod. Since the race began in 1973, teams have passed through in March on their way to the finish line. Unalakleet is 775 miles into the race and the first checkpoint on the coast. In the early days, mushers stayed with host families along the trail. I'd beg my mom to house a musher, stopping for a rest. No way, she'd balk. They're dirty and stink. I couldn't argue with that. Mom's pride was her clean home. Today, the first musher to reach our town is awarded $3,000 in gold nuggets. The nuggets are presented to the musher in an outdoor ceremony, no matter the weather, often in the middle of the night. Camera crews, radio and print reporters, the race marshal, chief veterinarian, and people of all ages crowd around the musher as the nuggets clink and clank in a brass bowl. For a lot of people, the race is a marker of spring. Those March days often host the moments we first welcome the sun's warmth on our cheeks. As our part of the planet turns toward the sun this year, I remember the shy Lorelei who didn't get Susan Butcher's autograph, who heard people speak poorly of a woman who knew what she was doing and was doing it well. This spring, I think that if Susan Butcher could change the way thousands of dogs are treated leading up to and during a 1,000-mile race across Alaska, maybe we can spur change through our work and actions, too, through care and our own feminine instincts, even if some people call us witches. And if you'll indulge me, my reader's opinion, but I got to meet Susan Butcher's parents at a fundraiser for a safe house for battered women in Boulder, Colorado. If I got Susan's autograph, I would send it to this writer. And that's the time for today. Thank you so much for joining me. You're listening to AfterSight.
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0: 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Ineligible listeners risk infringing on copyright laws, and KPBS Radio Reading Service is not responsible for any violations that may occur. Our service may not be redistributed without our written consent. If you agree to these conditions, please continue listening.
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2: Good morning. This is Nancy Grywe with today's headlines from the Washington Post for this Thursday, May 21st. Trump's allies are already lining up to apply to his $1.8 billion fund. Administration says it can build 250-foot arch without Congress's approval. And there is no Ebola vaccine for this outbreak and won't be one soon. Here's why. Turning now to the first article. Trump's allies are already lining up to apply to his $1.8 billion fund, by Merrill Cornfield. Mark McCloskey is eagerly awaiting for details to emerge on how to apply for the Trump administration's new $1.8 billion settlement fund, both for himself and for the January 6 rioters he represents as a lawyer. Quote, everybody's very excited about it, McCloskey said. It's the first ray of light we've seen in a long time, end quote. McCloskey gained national notoriety in 2020 after viral videos showed him and his wife standing outside their St. Louis home, pointing guns at demonstrators protesting racial injustice. The next year, the couple pleaded guilty to misdemeanor charges. Even though he was pardoned by the Missouri governor, McCloskey said his reputation was damaged. Google results describe him as, quote, former personal injury lawyer, even though he still practices. So he is considering applying for the, quote, anti-weaponization fund. Since that incident in 2020, one of his legal causes has been aiding people prosecuted for their actions during the January 6, 2021 insurrection at the U.S. Capitol. Last year, he said he advocated for a fund to support those charged, meeting with Justice Department officials to make the case for compensation similar to that given to the families of the victims of the September 11, 2001 terrorist attacks. McCloskey and other pro-Trump attorneys say they are awaiting key information about the fund from the administration, including who will be eligible, how much money each claimant can receive, and who will be in charge of disbursing the cash. As for who might be compensated, Vice President J.D. Vance told reporters on Tuesday that, quote, anybody can apply for it, end quote, including Democrats. The fund is widely expected to go toward people charged in the January 6th attack, those who say they were wrongly prosecuted by the Biden administration, and those who tried to help President Donald Trump overturn the results of the 2020 election. Lawyers for those Trump supporters have said their clients are interested in making claims. Former Republican Congressman George Santos, who had his sentence for identity theft and wire fraud commuted by Trump last year, said Wednesday that he was considering applying for the fund, but that he wasn't seeking compensation. He said he wanted an apology from the government for what he alleged was selective prosecution. Quote, it's not a monetary issue for me. I'm not injured. I am able to maintain income, Santos said. I want to correct the record. I think it's a great avenue to do so, end quote. Former Illinois Governor Rod Blagojevich, who was pardoned by Trump after he was convicted for trying to sell President Barack Obama's vacant Senate seat in 2011, said he hasn't yet considered whether he might apply for the fund. But he said he believes more needs to be done to hold accountable the prosecutors who brought the case against him, whom he described as, quote, the liars and the dirty, dirty cheats of the world, to quote Taylor Swift, end quote. Quote, till I die, I'm not going to stop seeking vindication, he said. If this is the vehicle, I haven't given it much thought, end quote. Peter Ticton, a Florida-based attorney, said he is in touch with hundreds of January 6 defendants and expects many to seek compensation. He said that could include people such as Andrew Tock, who is suing the federal government alleging that he was mistreated

during his detention after the Capitol attack and wrongly injected with estrogen while he was held in prison. Tak went to the Capitol in 2021 while on pretrial release for a child solicitation case in Texas. A police officer accused him of attacking officers with bear spray when the crowd rushed past a police barricade. After he was released from prison following Trump's pardon last year, Tak pleaded guilty to a second-degree felony in relation to his previous charges, but served no additional time in prison, although he registered as a sex offender as part of the deal. On Tuesday, Acting Attorney General Todd Blanche was asked by Senator Chris Von Hollen during congressional testimony whether he would commit to rules preventing certain offenders from being eligible, describing the case of Andrew Paul Johnson, who was sentenced to life in prison for child molestation after he was pardoned for January 6 offenses. He was accused of telling children that he would give them a share of the restitution he expected to earn after his January 6 conviction. Blanche did not directly say whether he would commit to such a rule and disputed the basis of the question, saying no fund existed at the time of Johnson's claims. Ticton also represents Tina Peters, a former Republican county clerk in Colorado who was convicted for her role in a scheme to breach the security of election equipment in an effort to find evidence that the 2020 election was stolen. Trump said he pardoned Peters, a symbolic gesture since she was convicted of state crimes rather than federal crimes. And following the president's declaration, Colorado Governor Jared Polis granted her clemency. Ban suggested on Tuesday that Peters might be among those eligible for the fund, even though her prosecution was brought by the state and not the federal government. Ticton said he wasn't sure what the vice president had in mind, but that he would be seeking more information and expected the fund could help other former Trump aides who sought to overturn the results of the 2020 presidential election, including Roger Stone, Peter Navarro, and Mark Meadows. Quote, "This was magnanimous of the president to make sure the money that would go to his wallet will go to American patriots," Ticton said. Yvonne St. Cyr, who crawled through a Senate office window to enter the Capitol on January 6, was sentenced to 2.5 years in prison in order to pay thousands of dollars in restitution and fines before Trump pardoned her last year. She said in an interview that the money is hers and that she will be seeking compensation through the fund since she has been banned from driving for Lyft or using Airbnb. Family friends criticized her and she lost her marriage when she went to prison, she said, adding that the real vindication will only happen when the media and banks collapse and the administration finally proves the 2020 election was stolen. Quote, "I hope I get $10 million, but the dollar collapses like it should," she said. Turning now to the next article from the Washington Post. Administration says it can build 250-foot arch without Congress's approval, by Dan Diamond. The Trump administration does not plan to seek approval from Congress for President Donald Trump's planned 250-foot arch, arguing they do not need it because lawmakers a century ago authorized a somewhat similar project that was never built. Trump has targeted Memorial Circle, a traffic roundabout on Columbia Island, a man-made island tucked inside the edge of Washington, for his planned arch. Teams of workers conducting surveys and geophysical testing began work at the site last week. The administration has also begun the process of seeking approvals from a pair of federal arts and building commissions that Trump has stacked with his allies, with another hearing slated for Thursday morning. But under federal law, certain parts of the city, including Memorial Circle, which is managed by the National Park Service, are considered protected land, and monuments built there require congressional authorization. White House and agency officials have repeatedly declined to answer whether they will seek authorization for Trump's arch from the current Congress. Two people who spoke on condition of anonymity said there are no active plans to do so. Instead, administration officials have cited a 1924 report by a federal commission charged with designing the Arlington Memorial Bridge. That report called for building a pair of 166-foot-tall columns surmounted by statues on Columbia Island that would frame the nearby Lincoln Memorial.
Congress formally ratified the commission's report in 1925, and the Memorial Bridge was soon built. However, the columns were not constructed, and Trump officials today argue that in building the arch, they would be carrying out past lawmakers' wishes. Quote, Congress authorized the arch project when it approved the design set out in Arlington Memorial Bridge Commission report, Justice Department lawyers wrote in a filing last month. Interior Secretary Doug Burgum has made similar arguments, including at a meeting of the Commission of Fine Arts last month. Quote, President Trump believes that this year's celebration of 250 years of American independence is the perfect moment to finally realize this longstanding, over a century-old vision, but yet unfulfilled vision for Columbia Island, Burgum said as he encouraged the Trump-appointed arts commissioners to support the project. Burgum also said the administration's new proposal is, quote, building on, end quote, the 166-foot-tall columns conceived a century ago, noting that the columns for Trump's planned arch would also be 166 feet tall. But they would be topped by an additional 84 feet of pedestal and statuary to bring the arch's total height to 250 feet. The administration's argument has been panned by lawyers suing to halt the project, outside experts, and Democratic members of Congress who say it defies precedent and is an attempted workaround of federal law. Quote, the notion Congress a century ago authorized construction of this 250-foot arch and memorial circle is absurd, said Wendy Liu, a lawyer at Public Citizen Litigation Group. The firm, the litigating arm of nonprofit watchdog Public Citizen, is representing military veterans and an architectural historian who are challenging the project because it would alter the views between the Lincoln Memorial and Arlington National Cemetery. The authorization was, quote, for a now-defunct commission to design and construct Arlington Memorial Bridge, which was completed a century ago, pursuant to a 10-year construction and funding schedule. Liu added, it did not authorize this arch, end quote. Representative Jared Huffman, the top Democrat on the House Natural Resources Committee, which oversees national parks, has said that the administration was obligated to seek congressional approval for the arch. In an interview on Wednesday, he drew comparisons to Trump's decision to tear down the White House's East Wing and begin resurfacing the Lincoln Memorial's reflecting pool without congressional authorization. Quote, this is their playbook, Huffman said. Quote, the fact that they're trotting out this tortured argument that a 100-year-old authorization for something totally different satisfies a law today is laughable, but consistent with their pattern of ignoring Congress, end quote. Huffman is among several top Democrats on committees overseeing federal lands and resources who have joined the legal challenge to the arch. Huffman also led a letter from Democrats Wednesday to their GOP counterparts on the Natural Resources Committee, calling for an oversight hearing into Trump's, quote, vanity projects, including the arch, the planned White House ballroom, and the reflecting pool. Quote, the breathtaking scope of these changes to iconic structures and spaces in our nation's capital, changes that will transform the experience of visiting and using the capital for generations to come, demands at least a hearing by the committee, the Democrats wrote. U.S. District Judge Richard Leon ruled last month that Trump must halt much of the construction on his planned ballroom until the project is explicitly authorized by Congress. An appeals court stayed Leon's order and is set to hear arguments in the ballroom case on June 5th. The Trump administration has said the ballroom and arch projects are not analogous, in part because the ballroom construction had already begun, whereas the arch has yet to break ground. The administration has said it will provide at least 14 days' notice before beginning construction of the arch. The administration had also considered beginning work at the site by piggybacking on an existing unrelated contract for engineering services at the White House grounds more than a mile away, emails obtained by the Washington Post show. The Fine Arts Commission is scheduled to review a revised proposal for the arch on Thursday. The administration and its architects have made some changes after receiving feedback from the commission last month, including removing a planned base and four golden lions flanking the structure, but the proposed arch remains 250 feet tall. Turning now to the next article from the Washington Post.
There is no Ebola vaccine for this outbreak and won't be one soon. Here is why. By Carolyn Y. Johnson and Rachel Rubin. A vaccine won't be coming soon to help quell the Ebola outbreak raging through the Democratic Republic of Congo. There are no existing vaccines targeted to the species of Ebola that is already suspected to have killed 139 people. And global health officials say producing doses of the most promising candidate will take at least 6 to 9 months. Bessie Morthy, senior advisor on research and development at the World Health Organization, said efforts are, quote, fully activated to accelerate research and development for medical countermeasures in this context, end quote, at a briefing this week. In the meantime, global health officials said the priority is to set up adequate treatment centers to help ensure cases can be detected and patients can receive care. The lack of a vaccine comes amid a fast-moving virus, which has infected hundreds of people. Taming Ebola outbreaks traditionally relies on tracing cases and isolating those who are infected. But public health experts have said it will be difficult to get the latest Ebola outbreak under control, with a global response complicated by militias in the region, funding cuts, and political upheaval. There are 4 species of Ebola known to infect humans. 2 vaccines are available, but neither target Bundibugyo, the version driving the current outbreak. 1 vaccine is approved in the United States, the ERV-EBO vaccine made by Merck. It is designed to protect against the Zaire strain of the virus that triggered the 2014-2016 West African outbreak, the largest outbreak to date. Morthy said the most promising vaccine candidate uses the same basic platform as ERV-EBO, but is designed to defend against Bundibugyo. Thomas Geisbart, a professor of microbiology and immunology at the University of Texas Medical Branch, who helped develop the ERV-EBO vaccine, showed in 2013 that an experimental version tailored against Bundibugyo successfully protected monkeys. But that vaccine has never been manufactured to meet the requirements for human testing. Quote, the problem we have is the same story as in the West African epidemic. We got a great vaccine. We don't have a good clinical grade lot, end quote, that can be used in humans, Geisbart said. He estimated that process could take 8 to 9 months. Another vaccine candidate uses the same vaccine platform that the AstraZeneca COVID vaccine used and is being developed in collaboration with experts at the University of Oxford and the Serum Institute of India. Quote, they are manufacturing that as we speak, but there is no animal data to support that, Morthy said. It's possible that doses of that could be available for clinical trial in 2 to 3 months, but there is a lot of uncertainty about that, and it will depend on the animal data as to whether that is considered a promising candidate, end quote. The Coalition for Epidemic Preparedness Innovations, a global partnership to speed up the development of vaccines and other countermeasures, is deploying several strategies in parallel. It's working to get preclinical work together, modeling and funding support to manufacture vaccines so that countries could be prepared to go ahead with clinical trials as soon as they are ready. Quote, all along the line, we have to pay really special attention to safety, and we need to be able to explain to the public and countries what we're doing and why we're doing this, said Nicole Lurie, who is CEPI's Executive Director for Preparedness and Response. One option public health officials discussed early on was potentially deploying the ERV-EBO vaccine on the chance that it might provide some level of protection. Geisbart said that he considered it a coin flip whether ERV-EBO could offer cross-protection. In a statement, Merck said the International Coordinating Group on Vaccine Provision decides whether to deploy stockpiles of the company's vaccine. And a small study of vaccine tailored against Zaire appeared to provide partial protection to monkeys against the strain of the Bundibugyo species of Ebola that is driving the current outbreak. But the sample size was far too small to draw firm conclusions. The Merck spokesperson said some preclinical animal studies were conducted independently from the company that didn't involve the ERV-EBO vaccine. But, quote, the data are limited and the studies were not conducted in humans, end quote.
a promising investigational treatment option, a monoclonal antibody called MBP-134, developed by MAP Biopharmaceutical Inc., is a pan-Ebolavirus treatment. It was designed to protect against the Sudan version of Ebola, but has the ability to protect against multiple strains and has been through early human testing. In 2022, the federal government awarded a $110 million contract to develop and potentially purchase the Ebola treatment through its Administration for Strategic Preparedness and Response. Emily Hillard, a spokeswoman for the Department of Health and Human Services, said the government's biodefense agency is currently coordinating a shipment of an experimental antibody treatment, quote, for use in high-risk Americans exposed to the virus, end quote. Satish Pali, the incident manager for Centers for Disease Control and Prevention's Ebola response, said at a Wednesday press briefing that, quote, there are active discussions, end quote, about when monoclonal products can get to some of the affected countries. MAP President Zeri Zeitlin referred questions about the available doses to government officials. Regeneron Pharmaceuticals has an approved Ebola antibody cocktail called Inmazeb. It was created in response to the West African outbreak, but one of the three antibodies in that drug has shown in laboratory tests that it could be active against past Bundibugyo Ebola strains. Quote, we are working to confirm activity against this current strain and are in contact with the U.S. government to determine whether and how to deploy this antibody in this current outbreak, spokeswoman Alexandra Bowie said in an email. Turning now to the next article from the Washington Post. San Diego mosque shooting offers a chilling echo of past killings streamed online by Drew Harwell. The video begins like many others that erupt into mass violence, a young man in a car holding a gun. Recorded in the style of a first-person shooter game, the video appears to show the perspective of one of the gunmen who killed three people Monday at the Islamic Center of San Diego as he storms the mosque, opens fire, and steps over a fallen body. At the video's end, the camera records the gunman raising a pistol to his chin, then slumping forward in a torrent of blood. The video, which a federal law enforcement official briefed on the investigation confirmed was legitimate, offers a brutal glimpse into the latest deadly assault on an American house of worship. It remains unclear where the video was originally shared or how many might have watched it in real time. But in extremist corners of the internet, the footage has already been heralded as a clarion cry connecting the mass shooting at San Diego's largest mosque to a long history of violence designed to be consumed and eternalized online. The shooting, conducted by two teenagers who police said met on the internet, extends a pattern of bloodshed inspired by the web, where in recent years video recorded slayings have been live streamed onto Facebook and Twitch, reposted onto YouTube and X, and cut into memes across Reddit and 4chan. The videos so frequently cite one another that they've raised fears from extremist experts that they could motivate copycats. The speed of their virality has also made it challenging to fully take them offline. A manifesto that investigators believe was written by the two gunmen, who police identified as Caleb Vasquez, 18, and Kane Clark, 17, says the men were inspired by Brenton Tarrant, the Australian gunman in 2019, who killed 51 people around two mosques in Christchurch, New Zealand, and streamed the massacre live on Facebook. The Christchurch shooting was also a formative moment for Amin Abdullah, who had been so disturbed by the 2019 massacre that he had decided to become a security guard, a chaplain at the mosque told the Washington Post. Abdullah, 51, was standing watch at the Islamic Center of San Diego when he exchanged gunfire with the shooters and was killed in the attack, police said. The parallels between the first-person videos in San Diego and Christchurch are impossible to ignore and show the danger of extremist content proliferating online, said Jared Holt, a senior researcher at the extremist tracking group Open Measures. The San Diego video, he said, resembled a clear attempt to replicate one of the world's deadliest mass shootings.
Extremists record acts like this, quote, in hopes of inspiring somebody to reproduce what they've done, Holt said. Quote, they look at the insane global impact that the Christchurch shooting had and aspire to something like that. In their world, they describe Tarrant as, he's the one with the high score, end quote. The San Diego shooting video appears to have been recorded on a viewer's phone and shows the interfaces of the messaging service Discord, though the clip could have been downloaded and shared from one platform to the next. On the recording, users on an interface resembling Discord can be reacting to the scene, with a user named Otto saying they're in some mosque and, quote, one of them got shot in the arm. Another user responds, bro, tell her, call the cops. A Discord spokesperson said the company found no evidence that the stream had originated on the platform and that it would support authorities during the investigation. The company said the footage appeared to be a secondary recording that was shared on Discord after the shooting occurred. The San Diego footage, with its, quote, view like a video game, is intentional to hook young, digitally native audiences steeped in that aesthetic, end quote, said Adrian Chetuni, a security consultant and associate fellow at the International Center for Counterterrorism, a think tank. Quote, but it's not just ideology. It's also about ego, status, and fame. They're chasing a morbid form of immortality through viral, hard-to-remove digital footage. And the more it spreads through reposts and mirrors, the harder it becomes to contain, end quote. In far-right extremism circles online, the Christchurch video is widely shared and discussed, with some posters sharing clips and memes portraying the shooter as a saint. Tarrant, 35, is serving a life sentence without possibility of parole. Graham Macklin, an assistant professor at the University of Oslo's Center for Research on Extremism, wrote in 2019 that the Christchurch stream, which was recorded with a GoPro camera, had become a milestone in the, quote, gamification of mass murder, end quote, and that the gunman, quote, grasped intuitively that digital technology could and would amplify his murderous message, end quote. Though fewer than 200 people watched the Christchurch shooting live on Facebook, a group of users on the anonymous message board 8chan, where Tarrant first announced his attack, saved and re-uploaded the video across the web, ensuring it would be viewed millions of times. The horror of the shooting led to an international agreement known as the Christchurch Call, signed by countries and tech platforms, that outlined steps to prevent the broadcasting and sharing of violent extremist content. But the explosion of online video platforms and private video messaging, and the challenge of moderating the vast amount of footage uploaded or live streamed every second, has nevertheless allowed killers to broadcast their shootings online, creating videos that viewers can save, cut into clips, and share in perpetuity. In 2022, a white supremacist named Peyton Gendron, who also said he was inspired by Tarrant, streamed himself killing 10 black people at a top supermarket in Buffalo, beginning the video as Tarrant did from his car and continuing to record through his rampage. Lawyers for the victims' families are suing Discord, Meta, YouTube, and other tech companies they said were responsible for helping radicalize the shooter and broadcast the attack. Gendron was sentenced in 2023 to life in prison without possibility of parole. In the aftermath of the San Diego attack, some users on online platforms celebrated the shooting, with one ex-user writing, quote, Brendan Tarrant is back. According to research from Site Intelligence Group, which tracks online extremism, in a thread on the anonymous message board 4chan, one user wrote, quote, there are more of us coming. We are done, end quote. San Diego police investigators said Tuesday that the suspects had met online, learned they both lived in San Diego, and, quote, exchanged radicalized ideology, end quote, before planning the attack. The teens shot and killed Abdullah before running into the building, entering a few empty rooms, and exiting into a parking lot, where they killed a mosque caretaker, Mansour Kaziha, 78, and the husband of a mosque teacher, Nadir Awad, 57. The teens then drove into a neighborhood where they shot at but did not injure Gardner, and then stopped their car where one of the gunmen shot the other and then turned the pistol on himself.
Investigators found writings in the vehicle the suspect used, quote, outlining religious and racial beliefs of how the world they envisioned should look. According to Mark Remley, the FBI special agent in charge in San Diego, he said the manifesto espoused hate toward, quote, a wide aspect of races and religions, adding, quote, these subjects did not discriminate on who they hated. Kane was enrolled in an online school, iHigh Virtual Academy, and was on track to graduate this year, according to James Canning, a spokesman for the San Diego Unified School District. Kane had been enrolled in online classes in the district since eighth grade, Canning said. Vasquez attended an elementary school in the San Diego district but left in 2018 after the fifth grade, Canning said. Vasquez and Kane did not attend the same schools. On Wednesday, plainclothes police officers canvassed house to house on the street near the mosque where the shooters ended their lives. A resident there pointed to splatters of blood on the street that were still visible from where he said the gunman had been dragged from a white BMW. The man's home security cameras picked up the sound of gunshots that he assumed were from the mosque, followed by more gunshots off camera, and finally the car screeching to a halt in front of his house, he said. You can hear them arguing, a lot of F-words, he said. Three gunshots rang out and then silence, he said. He has turned the video over to police. Guns and tactical gear seen in the San Diego video bear insignia prominent in neo-Nazi circles, including a symbol known as a Sonnenrad, embraced by the Nazis before World War II and adopted by white supremacists in the decades since, Shatuni said. A pistol seen in the video is scrawled with a swastika and the phrase, race war now. The symbols Shatuni suggested the gunmen were motivated by an interest in, quote, accelerationism, the extreme ideology that says racist violence will help speed up the collapse of the social order and establish a pro-white ethno-state. Terence, Shatuni added, plays an, quote, almost mythical role, end quote, in the far-right ecosystem and is, quote, regarded as the tactical pioneer of modern live-streamed, manifesto-driven accelerationist terror, end quote. The scrawling of ideological messaging on gear and weaponry has become a hallmark of high-profile shootings. Police investigators said Tyler Robinson, the suspect in the September killing of right-wing influencer Charlie Cook, etched phrases and drawings into rifle shell casings that referred online jokes and popular video game Helldivers 2. The references, he said in an online chat cited in court documents, were one, quote, big meme, end quote. J.M. Berger, a terrorism expert and the author of Extremism, said the messages are a way for shooters not just to lionize themselves, but drive others to seek out what drove them to violence in the first place. Quote, they want people running down rabbit holes and getting exposed to these networks, so they put a lot of material in there to lead people to seek out more information, Berger said. They have the belief that society has to get worse before it gets better, and that random acts of violence will advance that cause, end quote. Turning now to the next article from the Washington Post. Trump tried to silence late-night hosts. They're mocking him even more. By Chris Hacker, Ellie Izadi, and Emily Yar. As Stephen Colbert prepares for the end of CBS's The Late Show, the finale airs Thursday night, one theme has been on the minds of other late-night hosts. I'm Seth Meyers, NBC's late-night host told the crowd gathered at an NBC industry preview event in New York last week, quote, or as the FCC calls me, next, end quote. Quote, yes, the president tried to get me canceled over the last 6 months. That's one way to look at it, ABC's Jimmy Kimmel said at a network event last week. Quote, another way is you could also say I've generated unparalleled engagement across a variety of platforms, end quote. President Donald Trump has long been critical of the late-night comedy shows that roast him daily, but his second term has been marked by his hostility toward late-night comics and his administration taking action against the networks that carried these shows. In some cases, networks made programming decisions that carried suspicions of political interference. So how have the late-night hosts reacted? Not by relenting in their skewering of Trump.
his administration, or his policies. In fact, they've turned up the heat, according to a Washington Post analysis of six late-night comedy shows critical of the president. Since Election Day, Trump has remained the most frequently mentioned individual, and hosts have continued satirizing and critiquing Trump over his policy scandals and legal troubles. And as his second term progressed, Trump has been mentioned more frequently by these late-night hosts, not less. The proportion of late-night material with Trump as the target of the joke has steadily climbed, even amid the administration's threats and criticism from top officials. Quote, nobody in their right mind cares what out-of-touch woke celebrities in Hollywood say or think, White House spokesman Davis Engel told the Post in response to the findings. And yet this term Trump has rooted for late-night hosts to get fired and voiced a desire to take credit when they've gone off the air. He did just that when CBS canceled The Late Show last year, a decision the network said was, quote, purely financial, end quote, but coincided with parent company Paramount's seeking federal sign-off in an $8 billion merger with Skydance. Quote, I absolutely love that Colbert got fired, Trump wrote on social media last year. Trump has also repeatedly predicted Kimmel would be next, rooted for Tonight Show host Jimmy Fallon to lose his job, and said that Meyer's, quote, 100% anti-Trump, end quote, stance was, quote, probably illegal. And Trump also wrote on social media that if network news and late night shows, quote, are almost 100% negative to President Donald J. Trump, MAGA, and the Republican Party, shouldn't their very valuable broadcast licenses be terminated? I say yes, end quote. When John Oliver's Last Week Tonight won a writing Emmy last year, writer Daniel O'Brien said he was sharing the award with all of, quote, late night political comedy, while that is still a type of show that's allowed to exist, end quote. The camera happened to pan to Kimmel, who would soon abruptly be pulled off the air after remarks he made after the killing of conservative influencer Charlie Cook. Brendan Carr, the Trump-selected chair of the Federal Communications Commission, suggested that ABC parent company Disney's broadcast licenses could be jeopardized. Quote, we can do this the easy way or we can do this the hard way, Carr said on a podcast. Later, the FCC said that talk shows were no longer exempt from the equal time rule for political candidates. The Post analyzed the transcripts of more than 400 hours of video clips posted to the YouTube channels of six late-night comedy shows, generally critical of Trump since the 2024 election. The Late Show with Stephen Colbert, Jimmy Kimmel Live, The Tonight Show starring Jimmy Fallon, Late Night with Seth Meyers, The Daily Show, and Real Time with Bill Maher. None of these shows responded to the Post's request for comment. The first four of those shows are on broadcast networks, NBC, CBS, and ABC, that more directly fall under the FCC's purview to ensure the public airwaves are being used in the, quote, public interest. The commission doesn't issue network licenses, but approves them for affiliates to carry the networks. The last two are on cable channels owned by companies, Paramount and Warner Brothers Discovery, respectively, that have had or will have pending business before federal regulators. Trump saves most of his vitriol for the network hosts, though he has a hot and cold relationship with Mayer and has previously deemed Jon Stewart, quote, not very bright and totally overrated, end quote. Meanwhile, Trump has praised Fox's more conservative option for late-night comedy, Gutfeld, which airs at the earlier 10 p.m. hour and has more total viewers than the later comedy shows. The Fox program had a far lower share of jokes about Trump, the Post analysis showed. All of these shows rely on topical humor, so it's logical that the President of the United States would be the most frequently mentioned individual in the shows that the Post analyzed. And the dominance of Trump jokes dates back to his first term. Late-night hosts who leaned political saw a bump in their ratings as they veered toward mocking Trump and delivering serious monologues about his impact on the world. Back then, some of the comedians also hoped to provoke the president into paying attention to them.
Colbert gleefully celebrated when, 6 months after the election, Trump finally responded to his nightly eviscerations by calling Colbert a, quote, no-talent guy. But the pressure on hosts has been markedly different this term. At the start of Trump's second term, the FCC reinstated complaints against three major networks and initiated several actions investigating media companies, including CBS, ABC, and NBC, over the content they aired. The FCC has also started enforcing the equal time rule on entertainment talk shows, maintaining they don't have a blanket exemption because they operate similarly to news programs, a change in a decades-old practice. The agency said that ABC's The View had violated the rule, and in February, Colbert told its audience that he was prevented from airing an interview with a Texas Democrat running in the state's Senate primary over FCC concerns. Carr said at the time that, quote, there was no censorship here at all, end quote, and CBS simply had to give interviews to his political rivals. Meanwhile, Trump has targeted media companies through several lawsuits filed before he was even sworn in for a second term. ABC settled one lawsuit for $15 million. CBS owner Paramount, in the midst of a merger, settled another Trump lawsuit for $16 million in July. Quote, I believe this kind of complicated financial settlement with a sitting government official has a technical name in legal circles. It's a big fat bribe, Colbert joked on air. A few days later, CBS announced Colbert and the entire Late Show franchise would be canceled, surprising Colbert and the show's staff. The network said it was, quote, not related in any way to the show's performance, content, or other matters happening at Paramount, end quote. The cancellation didn't affect Colbert's joke output. The Post analysis found that even after CBS canceled The Late Show, Colbert continued to criticize the president and his administration. Quote, now admittedly, the idea of paying $1 billion to obey Donald Trump seems a little steep. Colbert joked on January 22nd about the cost for nations to secure a permanent seat on Trump's Board of Peace. Quote, after all, CBS got to do it for just $16 million, end quote. Meanwhile, Kimmel was taken off the air for about a week by ABC after his curt comments, sparking concerns about free speech and bowing to government pressure. Senator Ted Cruz labeled Carr's comments about the host, quote, dangerous as hell, end quote. Customers called for boycotts of Disney, and hundreds of celebrities signed a letter saying Kimmel was taken off the air, quote, after our government threatened a private company with retaliation, end quote, calling it, quote, a dark moment for freedom of speech, end quote. Kimmel again attracted the ire of the president last month for a parody of the White House Correspondents' Dinner that aired a few days before the event. In it, he said that Melania Trump had, quote, a glow like an expectant widow, end quote. After Gumman tried to storm the dinner, Cole Thomas Allen was arrested and charged with attempted assassination. The First Lady released a statement criticizing what she called Kimmel's, quote, hateful and violent rhetoric, end quote. The president once again called on Disney and ABC to fire the host. Kimmel later said he was making a joke about the couple's age gap and noted his history of advocacy against gun violence. The Post analysis found that late-night hosts joked about a variety of themes, but some specific news items dominated their material. In particular, those shows focused on the controversy surrounding the Jeffrey Epstein files, the Iran war, Trump's tariffs, and the president's many construction projects. Quote, if you were wondering how bad these Epstein files are for Trump, turns out they're invade Venezuela bad, Kimmel said on January 5th. Trump had a longstanding friendship with Epstein, and they had a falling out in the mid-2000s. Epstein would later be charged with sex crimes. Authorities have not accused Trump of participating in Epstein's criminal conduct. On March 26, Myers took a dig at Trump's White House remodeling efforts. Quote, during today's cabinet meeting, President Trump complained that you can't find gold paint that looks like real gold. Oh yeah, buddy, we noticed, end quote. And on April 10th of last year, Fallon's monologue included a bit about Trump pausing his tariffs. Quote, I read that actually he did it because he was afraid that it would lead to a depression. Yeah, but Trump said that if we do have a depression, it'll be greater than the Great Depression. It'll be the greatest depression. The Great Depression is also what Trump calls his spot on the couch, end quote.
Turning now to the next article from the Washington Post. Billie Jean King just graduated from college at 82 in a true super-ager move by Sidney Page. In 1961, Billie Jean King enrolled at what was then Los Angeles State College, but left after 3 years to pursue professional tennis. She went on to become one of the sport's most iconic players, reaching number one in the world ranking and winning 39 Grand Slam titles across singles, doubles, and mixed doubles. She also became a staunch advocate for gender equality and made history as the first female athlete to receive the Presidential Medal of Freedom. Despite her long list of accolades, the unfinished degree bothered her. On May 18th, at age 82, King walked across the stage at Cal State LA and collected the Bachelor of Arts in History she had begun more than six decades earlier. Quote, "It is a privilege for me to be here as a member of your graduating class," she said during her commencement speech. "Yeah, baby, only 61 years," end quote. She explained why it held extra meaning for her. Quote, "Like so many of today's graduates," King said, "I am the very first member of my immediate family to graduate from college," end quote. Research suggests King's late life accomplishment is more than a milestone. It's a kind of behavior associated with becoming a super ager. According to Eric Topol, a cardiologist and longevity researcher who directs the Scripps Research Translation Institute, two strong contributors to healthy aging are continuing to learn new things and keeping a sense of purpose. King's decision to return to college in her 80s hits both. Quote, "This can't do anything but help her get to be a super ager," said Topol, author of Super Agers, an evidence-based approach to longevity. A superager, as Topol defines it, is anyone over 85 with good cognitive function and without neurodegenerative disease, cancer, or cardiovascular disease. Topol said there are two systems in the human body that researchers increasingly believe are the main determinants of health span, the brain and the immune system. Quote, "They are really what accounts for why healthy aging occurs in some people," he said. "Nurturing the brain definitely helps to drive healthy aging," end quote. Topol explained that there is more robust evidence for why physical activity is important for longevity. Quote, "The data for that is overpowering," he said. "But cognitive engagement leans in a similar direction," he said, "though there isn't as much research on it." King, who is not available for an interview with the Washington Post, has certainly led a physically active life. She has said she returned to school because she wanted to finish what she started. Quote, "I came back with a purpose," she said in her commencement speech. "I like completing things. It's like shaking hands at the net after a match." While keeping mentally busy has cognitive benefits, Topol said, completing a college degree goes deeper since it involves learning a new skill, which has shown to help prevent neurodegenerative disease, and having a purpose, which has been documented to promote healthy aging. Quote, "This has a dual benefit," Topol said. "This is a twofer because it's a purpose and it's a brain health promoter," end quote. The same would apply, Topol noted, to learning a new language, taking up a musical instrument, or pursuing any long-term intellectual challenge later in life. King, who was born and raised in Long Beach, California, told the graduating class about her family, a firefighter father, a homemaker mother who later worked outside of the house, and a younger brother, Randy Moffitt, who pitched in the major leagues for 12 years. She also reflected on the causes that shaped her life on and off the court. Quote, "Tennis is a global sport, and it became my platform, but equality was my dream, to make the world a better place," she said. King closed her speech by dropping bits of wisdom for the graduating class. Quote, "Champions practice their strength. Concentrate on what you're strong at and practice it. Everything you do, winning or losing, good or bad, it's feedback, not failure. Don't take things personally. That's really important. Don't let others define you. You define yourself. Pressure is a privilege, and champions adjust or adapt. Have fun, be fearless, and make history," end quote. Afterward, King and a group of Cal State LA student athletes hit signed tennis balls into the crowd. Quote, "It's a nice inspiration to see somebody as an octogenarian getting a college degree," Topol said. "It's terrific, it's rare, it's great that people can take the initiative and get it done," end quote.
Speaking to reporters after graduation, King said she hopes her accomplishment motivates others. Quote, sometimes you think, I'll try something and it'll be nice, King said. This isn't nice, this is magnificent. My hope is that I inspire even one person to go back, end quote. In an Instagram post the following day, King expressed how much her degree means to her. Quote, it's never too late to learn, to grow, or to chase the dream that still quietly calls your name, she wrote. Whether you're 18 or 82, your goals are still worthy of pursuit. Never let anyone convince you that your moment has passed, end quote. Turning now to the next article from the Washington Post. A live TV gaffe turned the Survivor 50 finale into a fitting train wreck. Column by Thomas Floyd. Survivor 50, the milestone season of CBS's indefatigable reality competition, concluded Wednesday night in fitting fashion as a subversively entertaining train wreck. It ultimately was Aubrey Bracco, making her third trip to Survivor's Final Five, who emerged from a field of returning fan favorites and triumphed after 26 days in the Fiji jungle. But the biggest twist of an otherwise pedestrian finale was a blunder by host Jeff Probst, or perhaps someone in the CBS control room, during the show's live reunion framing device in a Los Angeles studio. The mishap occurred moments before CBS broadcast the fire-making challenge between Rizzo, Velovic, and Jonathan Young that narrowed the final 4-3. As Probst interviewed Velovic, he asked the swaggering 26-year-old to take a seat alongside the other ousted contestants, spoiling Young's victory before it aired. Cue uncomfortable muttering around the room. Quote, what just happened, Probst asked. The fire hasn't happened yet, replied sixth-place finisher Kiri Fields. After an awkward cut to a commercial, Probst came back with a sheepish grin and tongue-in-cheek explanation. Quote, it's the last twist of the season, Probst said to waves of laughter. Quote, we call it a peek into the future, so now we're going to watch Rizzo lose in fire to Jonathan, end quote. Innocent as it may seem, it was yet another gap in the season filled with them. The 50th installment was subtitled In the Hands of the Fans, but true Survivor aficionados had plenty to gripe about, starting with the distortion of that viewer-empowering premise. A year ago, Survivor released polls to dictate how the 50th edition would be crafted. Some choices were definitive enough. Exhibit A, Wednesday's finale, concluded with that fateful live coronation in Hollywood because voters chose that option over a taped reveal back in Fiji. Yet too many of the game's missteps were producer-driven stumbles explained away with the rationale that the fans voted for it. Take the third episode, Tribal Swap, that unmoored the show's momentum and ensured that several eliminations would be dictated more by dumb luck than gameplay. Yes, the fan poll, I want the tribes to switch, or I do not want the tribes to switch, tilted in favor of the former. The options, however, did not specify a critical element, the timing. It's unlikely that any invested viewer would have voted to implement the twist so early and derail the game before it gained steam. Quote, I've got to say I'm kind of mad at the fans right now, contestant Charlie Davis said at the time. Now I've got to be like great first impressions all over again, end quote. Sure enough, Davis was quickly jettisoned by his new tribe mates. His consolation prize, a cameo on season 4 of The White Lotus as Mike White, that series creator, and another Survivor 50 player, shared during Wednesday's telecast. It didn't help that this twist was revealed via a rap, yes, a rap, from the 64-year-old Probst, who in that moment became the physical manifestation of how do you do, fellow kids, meme. We shouldn't be surprised to watch survivors to roll with Probst's endearing enthusiasm and his cringy antics. In one of the season's welcome flourishes, Probst participated in an immunity challenge for the first time and promptly spent most of his amusingly brief effort skewering himself. But it was also tough watching him repeatedly and unabashedly fawn over Mr. Beast, the YouTube personality and Survivor fan who jetted to Fiji for a jarring cameo. In fact, the entire parade of celebrity tie-ins was never in step with the gritty spirit of the show. The twist that sent the lovably neurotic Christian Hubicki packing was credited to, of all people, Jimmy Fallon.
Immunity idols came with a note purportedly penned by Billie Eilish, who sure didn't seem to know much about it when discussing Survivor on Good Hang with Amy Poehler. And there's never been a more fast-forward-worthy stretch of the show than Zach Brown's appearance as a human reward, there to serenade challenge winners and serve them fish he caught while spearfishing. That sluggish segment was emblematic of a season that alternately felt bloated and rushed. The expansion to 90-minute episodes has given the strategizing more time to breathe, while suffocating viewers with excess. And whittling down 24 players over just 13 episodes created an unwieldy rhythm. Contestants were voted out 1 week at a time, then dispatched in a slew of 2- and 3-person eliminations as the finish line neared. That's not to say Survivor 50 was a bore. Rick Devens immortalized himself as the show's most gleefully mischievous player, staving off elimination with a fake idol he planted at Tribal Council, then winning a coin flip that doubled the champion's prize to $2 million. The Hubicki orchestrated blindside of White was deliciously devious. "You skunks," White exclaimed. The emotional send-offs for two aging Survivor icons, season 2 runner-up Colby Donaldson and 5-time participant Fields, struck a chord. That said, it speaks to Survivor's unsolvable flaw. The most entertaining players are identified as threats and axed, that none of those crowd-pleasers made it to the end. Bracco was a worthy enough winner with a compelling tale of fortitude, but flashier contestants reduced her to a stealthy afterthought for much of the season, and her victory inevitably proved anticlimactic. The show will undoubtedly endure. There's both a timeless appeal to its outplay, outlast conceit, and endless room for reinvention. And this season did come up with the ratings uptick. But Survivor's credibility, it may have finally been snuffed out. Marathons and ultramarathons may be linked to colon cancer. Here's Why, by Gretchen Reynolds. For oncologist Timothy Cannon, alarm bells first sounded in 2019 when, within 6 months, he treated 3 fit, young patients with advanced colon cancer. 2 were still in their 30s, 1 had just turned 40. None had any known risk factors. But all 3, quote, were extremely prolific runners, said Cannon, who co-directs the gastrointestinal cancer program at Inova's Shar Cancer in Fairfax, Virginia. The runners regularly competed in 100-mile ultramarathons or multiple full and half marathons every year. Could there be some link between their extreme running and their colon cancer? Cannon wondered. It seemed unlikely. In past studies, moderate exercise repeatedly had been shown to protect against colorectal cancer. But the idea merited exploration, he decided. So he and his colleagues recruited 94 extreme runners, ages 35 to 50. Each had completed at least 5 marathons or 2 ultras, meaning any race longer than a standard 26.2-mile marathon. The runners underwent a colonoscopy. The outcomes were rather startling, Cannon said. Nearly half of the runners had polyps, also known as adenomas, in their colons. Some of those polyps could develop into cancer, Cannon said, although many won't. But 15% of the runners had large advanced adenomas, quote, which are much farther along on the continuum to cancer, he said. None had colon cancer. The number of adenomas, especially advanced polyps, was much higher than what typically has been seen during screening colonoscopies of adults in their late 40s. Historically, the incidence in that age group has ranged from about 1.2 to 6%. Quote, there does seem to be something potentially going on here with extreme runners, Cannon said. News of the study's results published online this month in Cancer Epidemiology and presented last summer at an oncology conference have been sparking urgent questions, concerns, and skepticism among gastroenterologists and runners. Quote, it's a super interesting study, said Amy S. Oxentenko, a gastroenterologist, vice dean of practice at Mayo Clinic in Rochester, Minnesota, marathon runner, and former president of the American College of Gastroenterology. She wasn't involved with the new study. But let's be real, she continued. It's also a very small study, and the findings are quite preliminary at best. Runners shouldn't panic. There's still so much to learn.
In general, running and other forms of exercise are known to reduce the risk of developing colon and other cancers. In a large-scale 2016 study published in JAMA Internal Medicine, researchers pulled health data from nearly 1.5 million U.S. and European men and women and found that those who regularly exercised were as much as 20% less likely to develop colorectal or 12 other major cancers as sedentary people. That'll do it for today. This has been Nancy Grywe reading the Washington Post for this Thursday, May 21st. Thank you for listening.

0: This service is intended solely for individuals who cannot read conventional print due to a disability. Ineligible listeners risk infringing on copyright laws, and KPBS Radio Reading Service is not responsible for any violations that may occur. Our service may not be redistributed without our written consent. If you agree to these conditions, please continue listening.
1: Or have other disabilities that make it difficult to read printed material. Your reader for today is Sherry Stewart. We'll start today's reading with the Merriam-Webster Word of the Day. Rectify is a verb. Rectify is a formal word meaning to correct something that is wrong. For example, we were given the wrong room key, but the hotel management quickly rectified the situation. Now we will read the headline from the front page. U.S. intelligence shows Iran retains substantial missile capabilities. Distracted and bogged down, Trump and Xi enter a summit of reduced ambitions. Inflation accelerates after weeks of war in Iran. Kennedy is driving a vast inquiry into vaccines despite his public silence. Seven busy parents share their quickest go-to dinners. How an impossible idea led to a pancreatic cancer breakthrough. Russia keeps attacking U.S. firms in Ukraine. The White House is silent. As coal rebounds, more toxic mercury is in the air. Unos dos unos, under Ducamel, classical music meets salsa. Iran's retains substantial missile capabilities. Secret new assessments say Iran has operational access to 30 of its 33 missile sites along the Strait of Hormuz, suggesting that its military remains far stronger than President Trump has asserted. The Trump administration's public portrayal of a shattered Iranian military is sharply at odds with what U.S. intelligence agencies are telling policymakers behind closed doors, according to classified assessments from early this month that show Iran has regained access to most of its missile sites, launchers, and underground facilities. Most alarming to some senior officials is evidence that Iran has restored operational access to 30 of the 33 missile sites it maintains along the Strait of Hormuz, which could threaten American warships and oil tankers transitioning the narrow waterway. People with knowledge of the assessment said they show, to varying degrees, depending on the level of damage incurred at the different sites, that the Iranians can use mobile launchers that are inside the sites to move missiles to other locations. In some cases, they can launch missiles directly from launch pads that are part of the facilities. Only three of the missile sites along the strait remain totally inaccessible, according to the assessments. Iran still fields about 70% of its mobile launchers across the country and has retained roughly 70% of its pre-war missile stockpile, according to the assessments. That stockpile encompasses both ballistic missiles, which can target other nations in the region, and a smaller supply of cruise missiles, which can be used against shorter-range targets on land or at sea. Military intelligence agencies have also reported, based on information from multiple collection streams, including satellite imagery and other surveillance technologies, that Iran has regained access to roughly 90% of its underground missile storage and launch facilities nationwide, which are now assessed to be partially or fully operational, the people with knowledge of the assessment said. The findings undercut months of public assurances from President Trump and Defense Secretary Pete Hegseth, who have told Americans that the Iranian military was decimated and no longer a threat. On March 9th, 10 days into the war, Mr. Trump told CBS News that Iran's missiles are down to a scatter and the country had nothing left in a military sense. Mr. Hegseth declared at a Pentagon news conference on April 8th, that Operation Epic Fury, the joint U.S.-Israeli campaign launched on February 28, had decimated Iran's military and rendered it combat ineffective.

effective for years to come. The intelligence describing Iran's remaining military capacity is dated less than a month after that news conference. Asked about the intelligence assessments, a White House spokeswoman, Olivia Wales, repeated Mr. Trump's previous assertions that Iran's military had been crushed. She said that Iran's government knows that its current reality is not sustainable, and that anyone who thinks Iran has reconstituted its military is either delusional or a mouthpiece for Iran's Islamic Revolutionary Guard Corps. Ms. Wales pointed to a social media post from Mr. Trump on Tuesday, declaring that it was virtual treason to suggest that Iran's military was doing well. Joel Valdez, the acting Pentagon press secretary, responded to questions about the intelligence by criticizing news coverage of the war. "It is so disgraceful that the New York Times and others are acting as public relations agents for the Iranian regime in order to paint Operation Epic Fury as anything other than a historic accomplishment," he said in a statement. The new intelligence assessments suggest that Mr. Trump and his military advisors overestimated the damage that the U.S. military could inflict on Iranian missile sites and underestimated Iran's resilience and ability to bounce back. The New York Times reported last month that the U.S. officials believed that Iran could regain as much as 70% of its pre-war missile arsenal. The Washington Post reported last week on U.S. intelligence showing that Iran retained about 75% of its mobile missile launchers and about 70% of its pre-war missile stockpile. The findings underscore the dilemma Mr. Trump would face if the fragile month-old ceasefire in the conflict collapses and full-scale fighting resumes. The U.S. military has already depleted its stocks of many critical munitions, including Tomahawk cruise missiles, Patriot interceptor missiles, and precision strike and ATACMS ground-based missiles. And yet the intelligence suggests that Iran retains considerable military capability, including around the vital Strait of Hormuz. The passageway carries roughly a fifth of the world's daily oil consumption, and the U.S. Navy now maintains a near-continuous presence, transitioning and patrolling it. The U.S. military's Central Command said in a social media post on Sunday that more than 20 American warships were enforcing the blockade against Iran. If Mr. Trump ordered commanders to launch more strikes to take out or diminish the Iranian capabilities, then the U.S. military would have to dig even deeper into stocks of critical munitions. Doing so would further undercut U.S. stockpiles at a time when the Pentagon and the major arms makers are already struggling to find the industrial capacity to replenish American reserves. Mr. Trump and his advisors have repeatedly denied that U.S. munition stocks have been drained to dangerously low levels. In private, Pentagon officials have offered similar assurances to anxious European allies. Those allies have purchased billions of dollars of munitions from the United States on behalf of Ukraine, and they are concerned that those munitions will not be delivered because the U.S. military will need them to replenish its own stocks, a worry that would only intensify if the president orders a return to hostilities with Iran. In testimony on Tuesday to a House Appropriations Subcommittee, General Dan Kane, the chairman of the Joint Chiefs of Staff, said, "We have sufficient munitions for what we're tasked to do right now." The joint assault on Iran by the United States and Israel inflicted considerable damage on Iran's defenses and damaged or destroyed many strategic sites around the country. Many of Iran's senior leaders have been killed, and its economy is staggering under the pressures of the war, leaving questions about how long it can sustain its hard line on a negotiated end to the conflict and the halt on nearly all oil tanker traffic and other shipping through the Strait of Hormuz. But Iran's apparent ability to retain substantial military capacity has exacerbated concerns among U.S. allies about the wisdom of the war and the generated criticism among Mr. Trump's anti-interventionist supporters
who opposed getting into the conflict in the first place. The intelligence assessments on Iran's capabilities point to the consequences of a tactical choice made by U.S. military commanders. When American forces struck Iran's hardened missile facilities, the Pentagon, faced with limited stocks of bunker-busting munitions, opted to try to seal off many of the entrances rather than trying to destroy the entire sites with all of the missiles inside, officials said, with mixed results. Some bunker busters were dropped on Iran's underground facilities, but officials said military planners faced a difficult choice and needed to be cautious in using them because they needed to preserve a certain number for U.S. operational plans for potential wars in Asia with North Korea and China. As the New York Times previously reported, the United States expended roughly 1,100 long-range stealth cruise missiles in the war, close to the total supply that remains in the American stockpile. The military also fired more than 1,000 Tomahawk missiles, roughly 10 times the number the Pentagon procures in a year, and it used more than 1,300 Patriot interceptor missiles during the war, which accounts for more than 2 years of production at 2025 rates. Replenishing these stockpiles will take years, not months. Lockheed Martin currently produces around 650 Patriot interceptors a year. The company has announced plans to ramp up production of the crucial air defense weapon to 2,000 a year. But doing so will not be easy, and the industry's ability to produce rocket motors cannot be scaled up as quickly as Mr. Trump has demanded, officials said. Sean Parnell, the chief Pentagon spokesman, said the military has everything it needs to carry out its mission. We have executed multiple successful operations across combatant commands while ensuring the U.S. military possesses a deep arsenal of capabilities to protect our people and our interests, he said in a statement to the Times. This article was written by Adam Antos, a Washington-based investigative reporter focused on national security and intelligence matters. Maggie Haberman is a White House correspondent for The Times, reporting on President Trump. And Jonathan Swan is a White House reporter for The Times. Distracted and bogged down, Trump and Xi enter a summit of reduced ambitions. The war in Iran has cast a doubt of uncertainty on both superpowers, dimming early hopes that they could begin to address the larger issues that have frayed their relationship. By David Sanger. David Sanger reported from Washington and Beijing, where he is traveling for the president's upcoming visit. He has covered five American presidents and often writes on the revival of superpower conflict. This is not how President Trump wanted to arrive in China. When he delayed his long-awaited trip to Beijing by 6 weeks, Mr. Trump was betting he would arrive in Beijing this week, having forced the Iranians to capitulate to his demands. He anticipated that by now, the shattered Iranian leadership would have agreed to turn over its nuclear stockpile, forego its atomic ambitions, and reopen the Strait of Hormuz. The message to President Xi Jinping would have been clear. Chinese declarations of a superpower in decline were premature. Instead, Mr. Trump will arrive on Wednesday, with many in China wondering how he got bogged down by a far lesser power in a war he started. Iran's nuclear stockpile is exactly where it was, still under the rumble of an American bombing raid last June. The Strait of Hormuz, through which China gets more than 30% of its oil and a bit less of its natural gas, remains closed, with no obvious plan to pry it open again. And President Trump looks, as Chancellor Frederick Merz of Germany said 2 weeks ago, humiliated by a smaller power having entered the conflict with no truly convincing strategy. But the war is also tricky for Mr. Xi. For all of China's global ambitions, he has been unable and unwilling to come to the aid of Iran, a political power, partner, and key supplier, and has offered no plan of his own to resume the vital flow of China-bound oil and gas. The result is that this is a summit like few others. The world's two major superpowers, eager to demonstrate their dominance, are both bogged down and uncertain about how the Iran conflict

0: This service is intended solely for individuals who cannot read conventional print due to a disability. Ineligible listeners risk infringing on copyright laws, and KPBS Radio Reading Service is not responsible for any violations that may occur. Our service may not be redistributed without our written consent. If you agree to these conditions, please continue listening.
1: In a relationship, long term, it is about managing for stability, not solving outstanding concerns. This is a Times exclusive. Kennedy is driving a vast inquiry into vaccines despite his public silence. Health Secretary Robert F. Kennedy Jr. has toned down his public criticism of vaccines under orders from the White House, but inside his department, a sprawling research effort is top priority. This article is by Christina Jewett and Cheryl Gay Stolberg. The reporters cover health policy and reported from Washington. Health Secretary Robert F. Kennedy Jr. has said little publicly about vaccines in recent months, at the behest of the White House worried that his unpopular stance will hurt Republicans in November's midterm elections. But he has not abandoned his quest for evidence that they are unsafe. Working behind the scenes, Mr. Kennedy is spearheading an intense push across health agencies under his purview for government scientists and federal data contractors to examine his long-held theory that vaccines are helping to fuel an epidemic of chronic disease, according to multiple people familiar with the effort. They said the wide-ranging inquiry is a top priority for Mr. Kennedy, who sees vaccines as a potential culprit in various neurological and autoimmune disorders, including asthma and allergies. It resurrects research into a number of ideas Mr. Kennedy has espoused, including whether vaccines are linked to autism and whether thimerosal, a preservative that has largely been removed from vaccines in the United States but remains in some flu shots, is dangerous. The effort is being led by Martin Kulldorff, a biostatistician and vaccine safety expert who rose in prominence during the pandemic as a critic of COVID restrictions and vaccine mandates, and is now the Health Department's Chief Science and Data Officer. Career scientist at the Food and Drug Administration and the Centers for Disease Control and Prevention are conducting the research alongside contractors who provide statistical expertise and access to millions of patient medical records. The initiative was described to the New York Times by six people who are close to it, all of whom insisted on anonymity because it is not public. The work is raising alarms among some vaccine scholars and critics of Mr. Kennedy, who have long accused the secretary of cherry-picking data and misinterpreting studies to claim that vaccines are unsafe and to limit their use. They fear Mr. Kennedy will use the findings to further erode confidence in vaccines, which the World Health Organization estimates saved 154 million lives over the past half century. Mr. Kennedy, who came into office saying he would do nothing to discourage people from getting vaccinated, has already taken steps to scale back the number of vaccines children receive. Public health experts complain that by spending money on issues that have already been thoroughly studied, he is taking funds away from research that might answer the very questions he is asking, including what causes autism. It just demonstrates that no matter what the general tone is about vaccines, whether we talk about them or not, the secretary is going to continue to try and look at the data and analyze it in a way that will help support the conclusions that he's already made, said Dr. Daniel Jernigan, who oversaw vaccine safety at the CDC until he resigned in August. And that, to me, is a real problem. Andrew Nixon, a spokesman for Mr. Kennedy, said in a statement that the effort reflected Mr. Trump's dedication to advancing gold standard vaccine research that will enable policymakers to better understand vaccine safety and efficacy and to assess how vaccine exposure, timing, and patterns affect health across the lifespan. Mr. Nixon said the work would inform vaccine recommendations, address critical gaps identified by scientific and medical organizations, including the Institute of Medicine, and strengthen public trust in public health. He said the initiative also involved the National Institutes of Health and universities. It

0: remains unclear what the effort will cost and whether it is supplanting other routine government vaccine surveillance. A former plaintiff's lawyer, Mr. Kennedy, has long said that he wants to build a body of scientific evidence on the harms of vaccines and environmental exposures, which he believes are behind an epidemic of chronic disease. That evidence, he has said, will lay the groundwork for legal action. That's how you really change policy, Mr. Kennedy said in a podcast as a presidential candidate in 2024. He added, I'm going to provide that enough science, sufficient science, on each one of these exposures and each one of these injuries to show who's causing what and hold them responsible in court. During a day-long meeting on the new vaccine research initiative in late February, officials from the Health Department and the CDC gathered to discuss specific studies and methods, including a look at the overall effect of the childhood vaccine schedule. Representatives from major health systems such as Kaiser Permanente were also at the table, given their role in allowing the CDC access to vast troves of data through its vaccine safety data link system. As part of the new effort, Mr. Kennedy has tasked some government scientists with studying the health status of vaccinated children compared with those who were not vaccinated. Mr. Kennedy co-authored a book, Vax, Unvax, Let the Science Speak, calling for such studies which he believes will prove harm from vaccines. Researchers say that such comparison studies would be riddled with pitfalls. Vaccinated children are more likely to receive medical care than those who are unvaccinated and are thus more likely to receive additional medical diagnoses that could be wrongly attributed to vaccines. Mr. Kennedy is also asking for a group to undertake new studies looking at the link between vaccines and autism. The project is also looking at the question of harm from thimerosal, a mercury-based vaccine preservative, according to people close to the effort. The preservative has been thoroughly studied and found to be unrelated to autism, but Mr. Kennedy has remained concerned about it and has rescinded federal recommendations for flu vaccines that contain thimerosal. Through the CDC alone, the cost of the project is estimated at $40 million to $50 million, according to a person familiar with the matter. The project is being overseen by Mr. Kennedy and Stephanie Speer, his closest advisor. Mr. Kennedy's new senior counselor for public health, Dr. Sarah Brenner, a veteran of the FDA who has voiced skepticism of vaccines, is expected to propel the studies forward in her new role, according to people familiar with the plan. The new vaccine initiative is not the first time the secretary has waged a behind-the-scenes effort to study vaccine safety. Last year, Mr. Kennedy faced significant pushback within federal agencies and from Congress when he deployed David Geyer, whose vaccine research is considered deeply flawed, to dig into vaccine safety data to explore some of the secretary's long-standing concerns. Mr. Kennedy's team put pressure on CDC officials, including Dr. Jernigan, who delayed Mr. Geyer. When Mr. Kennedy ousted Susan Monterez, the agency's director, Dr. Jernigan and other CDC leaders quit. Within the CDC and FDA, scientists have registered some relief that Dr. Keldorf, a pioneer in methods to examine vaccine safety, is leading the new inquiry. He worked on research that was groundbreaking in 2009 to monitor the safety of the H1N1 flu vaccine as it was being rolled out. The team he worked with found a slightly elevated rate of Guillain-Barré syndrome, an autoimmune condition associated with some vaccines. Martin has been known for decades as a top-notch vaccine safety scientist, said Daniel Salmon, a Johns Hopkins University vaccine researcher who worked with Dr. Keldorf on a vaccine data system that predated one the FDA now uses. Some scientists who worked with Dr. Keldorf in the past, though, wonder if the even-handed biostatistician they once knew changed during the pandemic. They point to a federal document co-authored by Dr. Keldorf justifying sharp limitations on vaccines recommended to children in the United States, saying it left out reams of studies supporting flu and hepatitis B vaccines for infants and children. In 2024, Dr. Keldorf joined Mr. Kennedy in litigation against Merck, the makers of Gardasil, a vaccine for the human papillomavirus, earning $400 per hour as an expert witness, court records show. Merck, the vaccine's maker, challenged Dr. Kulldorff's standing as an expert based on his prior research finding that the vaccine was safe. Dr. Kulldorff did not respond to a request for comment, and the health department did not respond to a request to make him available. Mr. Kennedy and Ms. Speer also did not respond to requests for comment. The CDC and the FDA already devote considerable effort to investigating vaccine safety using a number of databases and research methods. But Mr. Kennedy's fellow vaccine critics find fault with the studies. They include Retsef Levi, a professor of operations management at the Massachusetts Institute of Technology, who focuses on risk management and the health industry, and also serves as Mr. Kennedy's hand-picked panel of CDC vaccine advisors. Many of them have serious methodological flaws, Dr. Levi said. Mr. Kennedy began raising questions about vaccine safeties about 20 years ago and became a champion for mothers of children with autism who blamed the condition on vaccines. People familiar with his thinking say he still feels deeply committed to those women and cannot reconcile their often heartbreaking stories with the vast body of research that discounts a link. For parents who believe vaccines have harmed their children, Mr. Kennedy is fulfilling a major promise. Katie Wright, whose 24-year-old son has autism, who got to know Mr. Kennedy through her advocacy for parents who question the safety of vaccines, said more research is necessary to restore trust in childhood immunization. There's been tremendous pushback, they say. Well, the research has been done, Ms. Wright said. Well, you know what? A lot of families are concerned. I don't understand the fear of delving deeper into safety research. As Health Secretary, Mr. Kennedy has demonstrated an unorthodox view of what makes for reliable findings about vaccines. He dismissed a major vaccine study of 1.2 million Danish children over 24 years as a deceitful propaganda stunt for failing to highlight a subset of about 50 children who were more likely to have gotten Asperger's syndrome, a diagnosis previously applied to high-functioning people with autism after getting vaccines. In the language of vaccine science, such findings are considered symbol and signal to be examined in more depth. Dr. Catherine Edwards, a Vanderbilt University expert in vaccinology, said she was concerned that the selective attention to such signals could be used to further erode the confidence that people have in vaccines. Mr. Kennedy has also made hasty changes to vaccine policy, often with minimal scientific justification for decision-making. Among these pivots was an overhaul in January of vaccine recommendations, reducing the number of immunizations for American children to 10 from 17. Though the plan was held up in court, Dr. Edwards said it portends a scenario where the findings of a certain effort get a big splash in the media or drive new policies before scientists can understand the reasoning. What they've done is also worrisome, she said, because there have been so many things that haven't been open and transparent. Inflation accelerates after weeks of war in Iran. Article by Lydia DePillis. The Consumer Price Index rose 3.8% in April from a year earlier as higher energy costs replaced tariffs as the driver of higher prices for Americans. Consumer prices in the United States rose at the fastest rate since May 2023 last month, as sharp increases in energy costs caused by the war in the Middle East made life more expensive for American consumers. The Consumer Price Index rose 3.8% in April from a year earlier, the Labor Department reported on Tuesday, up from a 2.4% increase before the conflict started in February and a 3.3% increase in March. The increase was driven largely by energy prices, up 3.8% just since the previous month and nearly 18% from a year earlier. But the core index, stripping out volatile food and energy prices, also rose 2.8% over the year in April, up from 2.6% in March. I'm looking for anything where I can say, here's some relief, and that's just not very easy to do in this report, said Michael Reed, chief U.S. economist at RBC Capital Markets. Generally, inflation is moving in the wrong direction. The Federal Reserve tends to look past swings in energy costs, as they are generally expected to recede before translating into underlying inflation. But the hotter-than-expected measure will weaken the case for cutting interest rates this year, just as President Trump's pick for Fed chair, Kevin Warsh, takes over from Jerome Powell. After the strong jobs report last week, many analysts have already moved back to their forecast for cuts into 2027. As the heat from Mr. Trump's tariffs has faded from inflation readings this year, shortages of commodities blocked from transiting through the Strait of Hormuz are taking its place as a pressure on prices. Average gasoline prices are above $4.50 per gallon, according to AAA, while diesel prices have nearly doubled. Higher fuel costs are bleeding into prices for airline fares, which rose 2.8% in April, as well as goods that get to market in a diesel-fueled truck or on a boat. Grocery costs rose 2.9% since last April, driven largely by the price of beef, which has been rising for over a year because of smaller cattle herds. Tomato prices have risen nearly 40% from a year ago because of a combination of tariffs, severe weather affecting crop yields, and higher fuel costs. A statistical quirk also pushed up the index as federal surveys caught up from government shutdown last fall. Unable to collect housing data on its normal schedule, the Bureau of Labor Statistics had to wait until April, masking what might have been a swift deceleration, giving cooling rents and home prices. Rents and the pressure measure of costs for people who own their own home both rose 3.3% over the year, up from an annual increase of 3% for the previous 3 months. Data issues aside, there may be some real market dynamics at play. RealPage, an apartment data platform, estimates that asking rents have been rising for the past 4 months after declining through 2025. A few items kept the goods category from rising further, most notably used cars and trucks, which have fallen 2.7% since last April. Prices for appliances and medical care commodities also dropped last month, but apparel and sporting goods continue to grow and are up 4.2% and 3.9% over the year, respectively. Business leaders also see the higher costs filtering into prices. Chief executives surveyed quarterly by the Cleveland Fed on average see inflation running at 3.7% over the next year, the highest expectation since last April, after Mr. Trump imposed sweeping tariffs on most of the rest of the world. After the Supreme Court overturned that subset of tariffs, the average overall tariff rate stands at about 11%, according to the Yale Budget Lab, before taking into account how consumers have gravitated towards goods subject to lower tariffs. A Federal Reserve analysis recently found that 2025 tariffs had been fully passed through to customer prices, but it did not take into account subsequent tariff changes. Consumers have registered their disapproval with higher prices as well, through record-low economic sentiment measures and deeply negative approving ratings for Mr. Trump's handling of the economy. Compounding their dissatisfaction, income growth has slowed. As of last month, when average hourly earnings rose 3.6% from a year earlier, prices are now increasing faster than wages. With productivity rising at a brisk pace, the share of national income that goes to workers has sunk to its lowest point on record, and the personal savings rate is as low as it's been since the pandemic recession. Businesses are not passing along those productivity gains to labor, said Chris Hodge, chief U.S. economist with the investment bank Natixis. Since Americans' bank accounts have been drained in recent years, they are likely to cut back on discretionary purchases if energy prices remain high. That's obviously not good for consumer purchasing power, but it is good for inflation dynamics, Mr. Hodge said. Lydia DePillis reports on the American economy for The Times. Impossible Idea Offers Hope in Treating Pancreatic Cancer by Gina Colada and Rebecca Robbins. Pancreatic cancer is one of the most dire diagnoses in medicine. There are few available treatments, and they do little to help. For decades, experimental drugs flopped in trials. Many researchers believed the biological obstacles could not be surmounted. In what seems the blink of an eye, all that has changed. A drug nearing regulatory approval, derazanazib, is the first to substantially extend the lives of patients with pancreatic cancer. It works by targeting a cellular protein that fuels not just nearly all of the pancreatic tumors, but also many lung and colon cancers. Those three are the leading causes of cancer deaths. Now some scientists predict that the approach could wind up being the most significant advance in cancer treatment in 15 years since the arrival of immunotherapy. The long scientific journey that led to the drug is a triumph of both public and private research funding, succeeding only after decades of false starts and dashed hopes, and the unraveling of conventional wisdom that turned out to be completely wrong. Every time there was an advance, it led to another dumping of dogma and finding out that what everybody assumed was true was actually not true, said Adrienne Cox, a researcher at the University of North Carolina. Scientists long ago identified their target, a smooth-surfaced protein inside cells called KRAS that is altered in certain cancers and drives their growth. Researchers often described it as a greasy ball, seemingly impervious to assault. Almost everybody thought it was going to be impossible to make drugs against KRAS, CRAS, said Marina Pasca de Maggiallo, a researcher at the University of Michigan. But it was possible. Over decades, academics laid the groundwork with support from the National Institutes of Health and the Howard Hughes Medical Institute, a nonprofit medical research organization. Then industry refined the chemistry and turned the idea into a drug, using a novel approach that glues molecules together to grab and shut down the CRAS. And now that the protein targeting strategy shows promise, multiple companies have jumped into the fray. Dozens of similar drugs are now being tested for cancers of the pancreas, lung, and colon. The drug that opened the floodgates, diraxonrafib, has been fast-tracked for review by the Food and Drug Administration and could win approval later this year. Until then, the agency has signed off on a plan by Revolution Medicines, the small Silicon Valley company developing the drug, to offer early access to some patients. The pills, three taken daily, are not a cure. Eventually, diraxonrafib stops working. Many patients do not respond, and it has side effects that can be harsh, including rash, diarrhea, fatigue, nausea, and raw split fingertips. Until now, however, patients with pancreatic cancer have typically been offered grueling chemotherapy that does little to extend their lives. A gland deep in the abdomen, the pancreas, helps regulate blood sugar and digestion. Only 3% of patients with cancer that has spread to distant parts of their body are still alive after 5 years. The disease kills more than 50,000 Americans a year. Revolution tested diraxonrafib in a late-stage clinical trial in patients who had metastatic cancer and had already tried chemotherapy. For these patients, further treatment was viewed as a Hail Mary. Patients who received the drug lived for a median of for over 13 months, compared with less than 7 months for patients who had chemotherapy, the company said in a news release. Researchers will present the findings at a major cancer conference in Chicago later this month. The study has not yet been published in a peer-reviewed medical journal. Scientists say the drug could turn out to be cancer's equivalent of breaking the 4-minute mile. It's the beginning, not the end, said Dr. Elizabeth Jaffe, a pancreatic cancer researcher at Johns Hopkins University. The greasy ball. The usual methods for finding a new treatment were not going to work for pancreatic cancer. A typical way for a drug to work is by binding to a pocket on the surface of a crucial protein, like rock climber finding a crack in a cliff surface in order to disable it. But CRAS, the greasy ball, had no obvious places where a drug could attach. It was in the early 1980s that researcher at MIT and Harvard discovered that human cancers could be caused by mutations in a family of genes called RAS genes. One of them was the CRAS gene. The CRAS gene helps cells regulate growth. It directs cells to make proteins that share its name, CRAS proteins that are switched on when a cell needs to replicate. Most of the time, the protein is in the off position. The cancer-causing gene mutations, however, leave CRAS proteins stuck in the on state. One scientist identified the CRAS gene's role in cancer. There was a surge of activity among drug companies hoping to develop drugs targeting RAS proteins. They failed spectacularly. "Everyone ran away from CRAS," said Channing Durr, a pioneering CRAS researcher who is now at the University of North Carolina. Very prominent members of the field argued, "This is lunacy. This is crazy." Kevin Skohat, a scientist at the University of California, San Francisco, was not convinced. He had an idea. Maybe the greasy ball wasn't as smooth and impenetrable as everyone thought. He spent 5 years screening 500 molecules until finally he found a crack in the CRAS protein into which one of his molecules wedged. It didn't become a drug, but it was the first sign that maybe naysayers were wrong to think the CRAS protein was undruggable. Dr. Skohat republished his landmark findings in 2013. His work re-energized the field, and he later joined Revolution as an academic co-founder and advisor. Around the same time, Greg Verdine, a scientist at Harvard, was starting a company that would look for creative ways to target proteins, including CRAS. He wondered if there were any molecules in nature that could get around the myriad challenges of binding to CRAS protein. Nature, it turned out, had made what he called molecular glues, which can stick together two proteins that would normally never attach to each other. His thought was to custom design a molecular glue to disable CRAS. At the company he called Warp Drive Bio, Dr. Verdine and his team developed a strategy to stick a drug onto another protein in the cell, cycophilin, and then use the larger combined surface to wrap around CRAS and shut it down. Then the drug would drift away, moving on to attack another CRAS protein. Together, Dr. Skohat and Dr. Verdine's research showed that the greasy ball could be conquered after all. In 2018, Revolution, a small company that had been focused on drugs to fight infections, acquired Warp Drive and expanded on its work. Revolution's chemists took a bold approach to designing a compound, surprising company leaders. Their drug hit CRAS proteins when they were in the on state, both in healthy and cancerous cells, switching the on state to off. Similar approaches in animal experiments had killed mice. "We were nervous about that from the beginning," said Dr. Goldsmith, Revolution's chief executive. "But we started shrinking tumors in animals and seeing that the animals seemed to be just fine." This concludes the reading of the New York Times for today. Your reader for today has been Sherry Stewart. If you have any questions, comments, or suggestions concerning this program, please feel free to call us at 859-422-6390. Thank you for listening, and now please stay tuned for continued programming on radio.
1: In November, the numbers are stark. However wildly popular Mr. Trump is with Republicans, he garnered 82% approval inside the party in a recent New York Times Siena poll. He is just as unpopular with the independent voters who so often decide general elections. The same survey showed him with a meager 26% approval rating among independents. How bad is that? It is actually lower than former President Joseph R. Biden Jr.'s 28% approval rating among independent voters that the Times poll found in the aftermath of his disastrous debate in the summer of 2024, shortly before he quit the race. Mr. Massey, in a defiant concession speech, mocked Mr. Trump's focus on extraneous and extravagant projects, such as a White House ballroom, as voters struggle economically. By the way, while gas is almost $5 and diesel is almost $6, they're talking about this big ballroom they're going to build, Mr. Massey said. It looks like the Roman Empire, architecture from the Roman Empire. I see a few analogies there, and people are just trying to make ends meet. The thoroughness of Mr. Trump's remodeling of the Republican Party was clear even in the races that were not as obviously part of his revenge tour. In Kentucky, The retiring Senator Mitch McConnell, who has been an occasional Trump antagonist, is now likely to be replaced by Representative Andy Barr, a staunch Trump ally who coasted to the nomination with Mr. Trump's support. In Georgia and Alabama, the Republicans who advanced to each state's runoff for Senate are running as unalloyed pro-Trump candidates. The grassroots underneath Donald Trump are unlike anything I've seen in my 40 years of politics, said Michael Caputo, a Trump-allied Republican strategist who worked on Mr. Trump's 2016 campaign. Coming up against him today, it's like, abandon all hope, all ye who enter here. That's a quote. But Mike Madrid, a Republican strategist who co-founded the Anti-Trump Lincoln Project, said Republicans in battleground races this fall who yoke themselves to Mr. Trump are effectively, quote, tying yourself to the railings of the Titanic, unquote. Still, Mr. Madrid said he understood the impulse to align with the president to survive party primaries. There's this resilience with the base. It's nothing short of remarkable, Mr. Madrid said, through pandemic, through recession, through war, through the Epstein files. Nearly all of Mr. Trump's Republican critics tend to add former to their job title, whether they quit, try to curry favor after crossing Mr. Trump, or, like Mr. Massey, stayed defiant to the end. You can take the Marjorie Taylor Greene way out. You can take the Cassidy way out. Or you can take the Massey way out, Mr. Madrid said. Those are three different ways to go out, but either way, you're going out. In no primary race this spring was the president more personally engaged than he was in his drive to defeat Mr. Massey. He campaigned there himself. On the eve of the election, Defense Secretary Pete Hegseth made an unusual detour from overseeing the war in Iran to northern Kentucky to make the case against Mr. Massey, who has been the conflict's loudest Republican critic in Congress. Recently, Mr. Trump filmed a video sitting at the Resolute desk in the Oval Office and called Mr. Massey the, quote, worst congressman in the history of our country, end quote. In other words, he elevated him as a political enemy above any Democrat. The president was so enamored with the phrase that he used it twice in a period of about 30 seconds. Mr. Trump has long treated political cleansing of his own party as crucial to his own projection of power, even when that has meant losing seats to the opposing party. In 2018, he held an infamous news conference at the White House the day after Republicans lost their House majority in a wipeout. The president proceeded to mock those Republicans who had distanced themselves from him, seeming to almost relish their defeats at the hands of Democrats. Mia Love gave me no love, and she lost, Mr. Trump said. Too bad. Sorry about that, Mia. This year, some endangered Republicans are embracing Mr. Trump. On Friday, Representative Mike Lawler of New York, one of the few Republicans to hold a seat that Mr. Trump lost in 2024, is set to appear with the president in his own district. In an interview before the election, Mr. Massey said that for Mr. Trump, his race was partly about keeping the party in line. For my colleagues, this election is about, can we deviate occasionally from the plan, he said, and still survive our primaries? The answer on Tuesday, and in all of May, was a resounding no. Other states have moved to redraw congressional lines in recent weeks following a Supreme Court decision and the defeat of state legislators in Indiana.
2: This program is intended for a print-impaired audience and is brought to you by Mind's Eye.
3: Hello, listeners. This is Ken Pajeras bringing you Time Magazine for this week. Our issue this week is for December 4th, 2023. Volume 202, numbers 19 and 20. We'll begin our reading of Time with some articles from the brief. The first article is entitled, The Nikki Haley's Moment, by Philip Elliott. Former South Carolina governor finds momentum in a GOP primary that remains Trump to lose. Nikki Haley had heard worse than snipes from one of three men standing on her left on stage. As a candidate for governor of South Carolina in 2010, she was attacked with an anti-Indian American slurs. 3 years later, the state Democratic Party chairman said she should go back to wherever the hell she came from, ignoring that she was born in South Carolina's Bamberg County Hospital. When she was the U.S. ambassador to the U.N., the Secretary of State allegedly deployed sexist words that began with a B and a C to her face. But in Miami, on November 8th, when the presidential candidate found her daughter's social media usage a topic at the third debate of the second-tier GOP contenders, Haley stood on the verge of boiling over. Quote, "Leave my daughter out of your voice," Nikki told tech bro Vivek Ramaswamy, who had just brought up Rena Haley's TikTok. Quote, "You're just scum," she added later. Her daughter watched from the room. With her eyes cast toward the stage lights, you could see Haley push reset and perhaps remind herself that for female candidates, combativeness is the way to easily seen as rage. That clear-eyed ownership of her space in the current Republican campaign had served her well to this point, and may be what fires her into the final push before the voting finally gets voters finally get to start having their say. Haley is the only candidate on the rise in national polls, early state surveys, and standing among donors. Although the ex-president, Donald Trump, remains laps ahead of her and every other candidate, Haley is quickly becoming a plausible chief rival and the best shot for the Republicans to find an off-ramp to his third nomination. Quote, "We can't win the fight of the 21st century with politicians from the 20th century. We have to move forward," Haley said, distilling her campaign thesis that hinges on an appetite among Republican voters for a former state executive and high-stakes diplomat over a familiar former candidate. But ask John Huntsman, the former Utah governor and ex-ambassador to China and Singapore, about the two delegates he earned during the 2012 campaign for the White House with similar qualifications. Haley understands the rules. She has a hawkish instinct on national security, giving her a leg up on an environment where crises in Ukraine and Israel dominate, not to mention threats at the southern U.S. border and from China that loom as standing challenges. She's a pragmatic realist when it comes to social issues, smartly reasoning that Congress passing a federal abortion ban is as realistic as finding the Loch Ness Monster. And she has some very talented advisors guiding her in the leadoff states of Iowa and New Hampshire, plus a $10 million marker she laid down in the days after the debate to reserve advertising in those two states starting in December. The biggest chunk of campaign money on air is from Florida Governor Ron DeSantis, who is ponying up a puny one-fifth as much during the same window, and her super PAC, which can raise unlimited sums from supporters, has reserved almost $5 million more in advertising, eclipsing DeSantis's friends and their bookings. In her home state of South Carolina, Haley retains an advantage too. She can count just one loss at the ballot in 20-year career. Her fellow Palmetto State poll, Senator Tim Scott, exited the race on November 12th, giving her a potential advantage in the first state in the South to weigh in on 2024. Also gone, the $7.5 million in ads that Scott's Super PAC had reserved. But it has to be said, Haley is still far from a lethal threat to Trump's right now. Being a former president has its advantages. The race, as much as it can be called that, is shaping up to be a contest for second place. The closest DeSantis ever crept to overtaking Trump was a 15-point deficit. That gap now stands at 40 points. Haley, meanwhile, may be improving, but she's a solid 50 points behind Trump. And while emerging as a winner of the not-Trump primary matters for media coverage, the Republicans' rules don't regard second place. That means either she starts to chart a way to overtake Trump before the Iowa caucus, or she needs to persuade backers of folks like dispatched rivals Scott and former Vice President Mike Pence to pivot to her camp, or for remaining contenders like former New Jersey Governor Chris Christie and Ramaswamy to call it quits. It's still tough odds. Trump's hold on the party has proved durable enough that not even the prospect of voting for a jailed nominee is sufficient to dent his support as he faces multiple criminal trials in the election year. Which is why Haley has been so strategic in picking her spots to criticize her former boss and how to respond to critiques against her that get stronger as Republicans start to pay attention to her. When Ramaswamy mocked her at the debate as Dick Cheney in three-inch heels, she threw it back in his face. "They're five-inch heels," Haley said, "and they're not for a fashion statement. They're for ammunition." And it sure seems like Haley is there for the battle. We continue on with the brief with the bulletin. How war in the Middle East got the British Home Secretary fired. Suella Braverman, the controversial Home Secretary in British Prime Minister Rishi Sunak's cabinet, was fired after making divisive comments about pro-Palestinian protesters. She'll be replaced by James Cleverly, who had been Foreign Secretary, and former Prime Minister David Cameron will replace him. The November 13th announcement came after Braverman wrote an article in the Times of London in which she claimed that police were playing the favorites and not enforcing the law when it came to pro-Palestinian protests, and referred to protesters as hate marchers. Braverman wrote on X on November 14th that Sunak hadn't honored the policy agreements they'd made when she took the position, and said that the protests were a breaking point. Quote, "I have become hoarse urging you to consider legislation to ban the hate marchers and help stem the rising tide of racism, intimidation, and terrorist glorification that's threatening the community cohesion." London. The war between Israel and Hamas has led to mass protests throughout London, with hundreds of thousands calling for a ceasefire. On November 11th, far-right groups, including English Defence League, confronted pro-Palestinian protesters in London. 9 officers were injured, and 145 people were arrested. This isn't the first time Braverman's impolitic speech had gotten her in trouble. She has referred to the UK's migrant crisis as an invasion and homelessness as a life choice. She was forced to resign from her position as Home Secretary once before in October 2022 when she was discovered to have shared confidential documents with a member of Parliament. She was reinstated a week later. And another article from the brief from the World. Israel's former Prime Minister: a two-state solution is the only solution. Eric Cortaleza is the author. With a war raging between Israel and Hamas, it's hard to imagine a new dawn of peace. The violence threatens to paralyze the moral and political imaginations of Israelis and Palestinians alike, deepening the impression that accommodation will remain forever out of reach. But to hear one of Israel's elder statesmen tell it, now is precisely the moment to resurrect the goal of peace process. Quote, the right way is to look to the two-state solution, not because of justice to the Palestinians, which is not the uppermost of my priorities, but because we have a compelling imperative to disengage from the Palestinians to protect our own security, our own future, and our own identity. Former Prime Minister Ehud Barak tells Time. Barak, who led the country from 1999 to 2001, is one of the most decorated military figures, came closer than any other Israeli leader to securing a peace deal with the Palestinians. In a wide-ranging interview conducted over Zoom on October 27th, he discussed the possible endgames for Gaza after the war. Prime Minister Benjamin Netanyahu's political future, and how the October 7th massacre has transformed the Israeli psyche. The following has been edited and condensed, but here's the interview. What was your first reaction when you learned of the attack? It was immediately clear that it's the most severe blow that we've suffered since the establishment of the State of Israel. Israel was established to create one space on earth where Jews can live and go to sleep in their own quiet. For my generation, our former experiences in life was the 1973 war. For people who were about the age I was in 1973, and even younger, this will be the formative experience of their life. It will define what they think about Israel and the Zionist project. Why was Israel so unprepared? It was a major failure of our intelligence. It will be clarified only when there's a full investigation. How much responsibility does Netanyahu bear? Netanyahu used to say that anyone who is against the two-state solution should support his attitude toward Hamas, which was basically to let them be alive and kicking. He basically backed them by allowing the Qataris to send some $1.5 billion over 5 years to the Gaza Strip. About half of it was used by Hamas to build its military capabilities. It is this element that disturbs the Israeli people. Everyone remembers that he strengthened Hamas. Can Netanyahu survive this? He lost the trust of the people. In normal countries, he would have resigned on his own immediately. But it's not unprecedented that when a government of Israel refuses to resign, the public will impose it upon them. Can Israel conduct this military operation without causing so many civilian casualties? We cannot and will not pretend to be able to do it without any collateral damage and civilians being killed. We are committed to make all possible efforts to minimize it. We warrant in advance. We want some 1.1 million people to leave the northern Gaza Strip. Hamas is threatening them and telling the civilians to stay. It's a tragedy, but we cannot give Hamas impunity because they are using their cohesive power over citizens. Final question. Do you think the two states as a goal can be revived after this massacre? I think there is a need in Israel under the heaviest, most difficult conditions never to lose sight of the objective. The right way is to look to the two-state solution, not because of justice to the Palestinians, which is not the uppermost of my priorities, but because we have a compelling imperative to disengage from the Palestinians, to protect our own security, our own future, our own identity. If there is only one political identity reigning over the area between Mediterranean and Jordan River, it will inevitably become either non-Jewish or non-democratic. If this block of millions of Palestinians can vote, Israel will become overnight a bi-nation, a bi-national state with a Muslim majority. First, we have to focus on the war, but the vision and the readiness to act upon it, once the time is right, should always be there. We continue with Time Magazine for December 3rd and the brief, with a brief time with the delicate balance facing William Lai, Taiwan's presidential frontrunner. Charlie Campbell is the author. More than once, when William Lai was a small boy, a passing typhoon tore the roof off of his home clean away. It's a recollection that brings a wry smile to Taiwan's vice president, who grew up in the small coal mining hamlet of Wali, perched on the island's far north. His father died in an accident in the pits when Lai was just 2 years old, leaving his mother to raise six children alone. Money was tight. Instead of toys, Lai had banyi trees to climb. Instead of new clothes, he wore cast-offs. He had to prove himself. Today, Lai, 64, is the front-runner in Taiwan's January elections to replace outgoing president Tsai Ing-wen, who represents the same Democratic Progressive Party, the DPP, but is ineligible to stand for a third term. Quote, "One of the biggest assets my father left me was being impoverished," Lai tells Time in an interview in late October. "Because in this environment, I worked harder, more vigorously, on everything I did. It gave me a sense of determination." 2 days after our conversation, Lai returned to Wanli on the campaign trail, where he was greeted with presumptive shouts of "Hello, President." After lighting incense at the lantern-filled temple, Lai promised the assembled crowd he would improve transportation links and healthcare facilities for seniors, before turning to more weighty concerns. Quote, "My first priority is to maintain stability in the Indo-Pacific region," Lai told a throng of farmers and crab fishermen. Lai may not worry about typhoons these days, but geopolitical winds continue to batter the Taiwanese. Beijing considers the self-governing island of 23 million its sovereign territory and has vowed to reclaim it by force if necessary. It remains the most combustive of the myriad squabbles that today define relations between the world's superpowers. On four occasions, President Joe Biden has vowed to protect Taiwan from Chinese military aggression. Lai knows war benefits better than anyone. Quote, "Taiwan hopes to be friends with China. We don't wish to be enemies," he says. The saying that all politics is total comes with an almighty caveat in Taiwan, where January elections will hinge on how best to manage the relationship. Beijing loathes Lai's China skeptic DPP, and has branded its candidate a troublemaker. All three of Lai's rivals for the presidency argue that they are better placed to repair cross-strait relations, thus revitalizing the Taiwan's torrid economy and safeguarding its autonomy. On November 15th, Lai's closest challengers agreed to join forces under a single candidate, threatening to tip the balance in favor of the China-friendly camp. The vote also has profound global implications. Taiwan is the world's 16th largest trading economy, exchanging $907 billion in goods and services in 2022. It produces 90% of the world's advanced semiconductor chips, which are vital for every industry, but especially to the artificial intelligence boom. A blockade on Taiwan would imperil well over $2 trillion in economic activity, estimates a Rhodium group, even before factoring in sanctions or any military response. An unprecedented third straight term for Beijing's nemesis, DDP, could represent an entrenchment of China's skepticism across the Taiwanese society, and potentially be a tipping point for relations. While China President Xi Jinping has called the reunification a historic mission and an unshakable commitment, Lai counters, "We are already a sovereign, independent country." Yet few other countries agree. Taiwan's politically split from China's mainland in 1949, following a national civil war. Today, its government retains formal diplomatic relations with just 13 nations. The U.S. switched its recognition to Beijing in 1979, though it maintains a bevy of informal ties and is obligated by Congress to supply Taiwan with weapons. Still, attempts by Taiwan to build direct diplomatic or commercial links are met with fierce reprisals by Beijing, including military drills, a trade embargo, and diplomatic freeze. The severe turndown in China's economy has also increased fears that a crisis may be useful for Xi. Youth unemployment in China stands at 46.5% by most estimates, and the world's second largest economy again veered into the deflation in October. One measure of foreign direct investment into China fell negative in the third quarter of 2023 for the first time on record. Given such doldrums, quote, "Taiwan is an easy scapegoat for China," Taiwan Foreign Minister Joseph Wu tells Time. The rising temperatures spurred Tsai last year to extend the mandatory national service for Taiwanese men from 4 months to 1 year. In August, she boosted defense spending to a record $19.1 billion, or 22.6% of GDP, a hike that includes purchase of 400 U.S. Javelin anti-tank missiles. Quote, "If China were to launch an invasion, we must be able to safeguard our country," says Lai. Still, Lai believes trade ultimately offers better protection than tanks. With Taiwanese chipmakers like TSMC powering the AI revolution, he wants to foster the next global champion to ensure the price of conflict stays prohibitively high. Quote, "Semiconductors and technology industries are Taiwan's strengths, but also our responsibility towards international community." It's a commitment Lai hopes will be reciprocated through wider support for Taiwan's democracy, which few of his compatriots would swap for China's rule. For Lai, China and Taiwan may share a language and history, but precious little else. After all, Taiwan ranks 10th in the world and top in Asia in Economist Intelligence Unit's 2022 Democratic Index. China sits 156th place. Taiwan's politics is partisan and messy. China is ruled from Beijing's secretive Zhongnanhai leadership complex. China has banned pride since 2021 in a crackdown of LGBTQ rights. In October, Lai became the highest-ranking Taiwanese official to attend Taipei's parade, saying his support was natural given his commitment to freedom,

0: This service is intended solely for individuals who cannot read conventional print due to a disability. Ineligible listeners risk infringing on copyright laws, and KPBS Radio Reading Service is not responsible for any violations that may occur. Our service may not be redistributed without our written consent. If you agree to these conditions, please continue listening.
1: Says. A few quick facts about Lye. Ivy League. In 2003, Lye obtained a master's degree in public health from Harvard University while also serving as a legislator. Doctor turned politician. Lye was inspired to swap medicine for politics by the 1996 Taiwan Strait crisis. Mayor of Tainan. In 2010, Lai became mayor of the southern city and drew praise for alleviating its notorious traffic congestion. Natural speaker. Lai hates using a teleprompter and is known to memorize complex speeches and off-the-cuff remarks. Sweet disposition. Lai is famous for his sweet tooth and orders four sugars when enjoying Taiwan's iconic bubble tea. We continue with Time Magazine for December 4th with some articles from The View. Ideas. Hobbes the Optimist. John Gray is the author. When Thomas Hobbes described life in a state of nature as solitary, poor, nasty, brutish, and short, he penned one of the most celebrated sentences in the English language. The 17th century philosopher asserted that without a common power to keep them all in awe, human beings fall into a state of nature, a condition of anarchical warfare and lawless predation. Hobbes' analysis resonates powerfully at the present time, when states are failing in many parts of the world, leaving chaos and crime in their wake. Increasingly, his pessimistic vision seems vindicated by a far-reaching decline in the security human beings need in their everyday lives. Yet, paradoxically, Hobbes was also an optimist. Using their reason, he believed, human beings could lift themselves out of brutish conflict. Humankind could enjoy what, in his masterpiece, Leviathan, in 1651, he called a commodious living, a civilized life of peace, prosperity, and culture, through a social contract that would create a ruler all would obey. The power they brought into being, which could be a king or a republican assembly, would be unbounded in its power, but its authority was limited to maintaining peace. No one had a divine or natural right to rule, and if the sovereign failed to protect his subjects, it could be overthrown. In focusing on individuals and their well-being, Hobbes was a liberal, possibly the only one worth reading today. Hobbes' insight that conflict is the default human situation has many lessons to teach us. One is that toppling tyrants does not secure liberty. In Iraq and later Libya, the West imposed regime change in the belief that it would lead to democracy. The result in both cases was the breakup of the state. The hard truth of which Hobbes reminds us is that politics is not a binary choice between freedom and tyranny. Hobbes has also helped understand the transformations in democracies during the 21st century. In a succession of crises, governments have moved from claiming to extend human freedom to promising shelter from danger. The 9/11 terrorist attacks and the 2007-2008 financial crisis

0: crises saw Western governments expand their power to levels unknown since the Second World War. The process continued in the policies adopted during the COVID-19 pandemic. The state assumed responsibility for the physical and mental health of the population. Not liberty, but safety has become the overriding imperative, in sparing their citizens the anxieties that go with freedom of thought. New leviathans that have emerged in the West have some affinities with the totalitarian states of the past century. From the point of view, Hobbes can be read as a liberal who illuminates the loss of freedom in our time. But from another, he highlights some of the fundamental deficiencies of liberalism. He aimed to found the authority of the state as a minimal morality that could be accepted by all. For him, that meant treating self-preservation as the supreme value. The dominant human impulse was not love of power, but fear of death. Above all, death at the hands of other human beings. Hobbes knew that people are ready to die for pride and reputation. Even so, he was confident that the urge to avoid a violent end was strong enough to defeat other human impulses and support a sovereign that delivered peace. Even in Hobbes' day, this was clearly an overly optimistic vision. The wars of the religion showed people dying for their beliefs in large numbers, and suicide bombers continued to do so. These religious believers have faith in an afterlife, but many of those who have died for their beliefs have had no such faith. Human beings do not value bare survival above all other things. What they seek are lives that make sense to them. In a section of The Leviathan that is rarely studied, Hobbes wrote of the privilege of absurdity to which no living creature is subject, but man only. He went on to distinguish seven types of absurdity to which human beings are prone. All of them have in common the error of treating abstract terms as if they reflect actually existing entities. Like other animals, humans die and kill for the sake of words. Hobbes failed to admit this truth in his political theory, but that is hardly surprising, for it destroyed the basis of optimism, of his optimism. Even without their propensity to absurdities, it's hard to see how human beings can extricate themselves from Hobbes' state of nature. How can they trust others, not least the all-powerful sovereign, to keep their promises? Hobbes was too optimistic. The final paradox of Hobbes' philosophy is that he showed that human beings are, in the end, ruled not by fear, but by the need for meaning that brings them together, even as it leads them into conflict. Gray, the author, is the author of The New Leviathans. We continue with The View and The Risk Report by Ian Bremmer, Ukraine's Endless Stalemate. Things are looking up for Vladimir Putin. Ukraine's much-vaulted counteroffensive has made little progress, heightening fears in the West that the U.S. and the European taxpayers are bankrolling an increasingly costly stalemate. Russian counterattacks have accomplished little, but the ability of well-entrenched Russian forces to absorb Ukrainian blows without buckling leaves the Kremlin in control of about 18% of Ukraine's land. Russia has expanded its missile strikes to the highest levels this year, and boosted its domestic production of missiles and ammunition. Significant material support from North Korea and more drones from Iran are helping. Putin can also celebrate the fallout from Israel's war with Hamas. The U.S. and Europe are mightily distracted by the carnage in Gaza, which is roiling their domestic politics. Western aid that might have gone to Ukraine is now sharing focus with support for Israel and humanitarian aid for the Palestinian civilians trapped in harm's way. Making matters worse, Washington and European governments don't see eye to eye on this battle as they do on Ukraine. Quietly, Western leaders are warning Ukraine's President Volodymyr Zelensky that time is not on his country's side. More U.S. aid is probably coming. President Biden should still be able to secure a decent fraction of the $60 billion he requested from Congress. Yet, Western efforts to push Zelensky to begin bargaining with Putin are going nowhere for now. Ukraine's president is in no position to offer up captured land that tens of thousands of his soldiers died to defend. What could the West offer Zelensky in exchange for his willingness to begin haggling with Putin? On the economic side, the West could promise to finance full reconstruction of the country, including via the seizures of Russia's frozen assets. European Union could promise eventual membership. On the security side, NATO could offer full membership with the protection guarantees that come with it. But members on both sides of the Atlantic will balk at moving large numbers of troops and weapons into Ukraine and at committing to war with Russia if missile strikes continue across the country. And what happens if Donald Trump then wins the White House? What would that mean for NATO commitments and for the future of NATO itself? Knowing all this, Putin has no interest in offering any credible concessions that Zelensky believes he could afford to accept. He can also wait and see what happens to Western support over the next year and what American voters decide next November. Aware of all this, Zelensky has no incentive to offer anything he knows Putin will only see as a sign of weakness. Continuing on with the view for Time Magazine, December 3rd, we have The Inbox, Health Matters by Jamie Ducharme, the health consultant. Have you ever felt numb, overwhelmed, or excessively agitated after seeing the torrent of suffering shown on the news, the internet, and the social media? I know I have, and I recently learned that this feeling has a name, compassion fatigue. For decades, researchers have studied compassion fatigue among healthcare workers, therapists, social workers, veterinarians, and other people who are frequently exposed to other people's trauma at work. Over time, practitioners can develop emotional exhaustion or even PTSD-like symptoms, including difficulty sleeping, anxiety, and feeling triggered by troubling stories or memories. As a result of immersing themselves in problems of others, studies show. While compassion fatigue hasn't been widely studied among the general population, experts I interviewed agreed that it can affect anyone, even those who are witnessing trauma from afar. That means just about everyone is at risk these days because of ongoing conflicts in Ukraine and the Middle East, frequent gun violence, and other difficult world events that are all over the news and social media. To protect yourself from compassion fatigue, The experts recommend taking purposeful breaks from the news to focus on personal wellness, such as by spending time outdoors and with loved ones, and finding ways to give back your community and remember the good in humanity. Compassion is like a gas tank, says Michael Trent, executive director of trauma-focused counseling at the center in South Dakota. At the same time, if you don't replenish it, then you are empty. Another article from The View, Climate is Everything by Alana Samuels, economics correspondent. You might be hard-pressed to find anyone who actually likes their power company. Rates just keep going up, even as many alt utilities drag their feet on allowing renewable energy projects to connect to the grid. There's a reason for that. Utilities are among the last monopolies allowed in the U.S., so many consumers have no choice about what company sells them their electricity. But doing anything about your utilities problem is a Herculean undertaking, as Maine environmental groups discovered when they asked voters on November 7th to replace the state's investor-owned utilities, Central Maine Power and Versant, which a customer-owned nonprofit utility called Pine Tree Power. Around 70% of voters voted no, a result that may seem surprising in a state where two investor-owned utilities are widely reviled. Central Maine Power ranked last among large utilities in the East for consumer satisfaction 4 years in a row. Advocates for Pine Tree Power called the vote the most important climate election in the country this year. But utilities spent more than $34 million opposing the referendum, and the election may have come down to money. And not just campaign spending. An independent analysis estimated it would cost Maine anywhere from $6 billion to $13 billion to buy out the utilities, which could have led to higher rates initially. Maine isn't unique in getting cold feet with the idea of replacing hated utility companies. From 2000 to 2019, 60 different U.S. communities considered municipalization, essentially buying out investor-owned utilities and making it locally owned. Just 9 actually did. According to the study by Central Electric Advisors, one major reason: buying all those wires and poles is very expensive. That doesn't mean there's no way to change power companies. Utilities are regulated by state commissions that ostensibly listen to public input. Getting consumer advocates elected to these commissions can help. In December 2022, for example, Louisiana voters replaced an incumbent utility regulator with Devante Lewis, an activist who spoke up for green energy and criticized the commission's lack of accountability. Elections matter, even if Maine environmentalists may not feel that way right now. We continue with Time Magazine for December 3rd with a feature article entitled Oil and Water. As the world gathers in a Gulf kingdom enriched by fossil fuels to hammer out agreements on climate change, one man embodies the paradox. Justin Whirlin is the author. Man in the Middle. What happens when Abu Dhabi's chief oil executive is tasked with phasing down fossil fuels? For a taste of the United Arab Emirates, try cappuccino at Abu Dhabi's Emirates Palace Hotel. At around $25, it's a quality cup of coffee, but the gold flakes that come sprinkled on top are primarily selling points. Every turn in the Palace, one of the most expensive hotels ever built, radiates opulence. Marble from floor to ceiling, more than 1,000 crystal chandeliers, gold trim, and a choice Michelin-starred restaurants on site. Just across the street is the source of an immense wealth that created this place and transformed the UAE from a desolate patch of desert to a country with higher GDP per capita, adjusted for purchasing power, than the U.S. The Abu Dhabi National Oil Company, or ADNOC, in contrast to the lavish hotel, the glass skyscraper is polished but efficient. The office is corporate, almost austere. Employees and visitors dress modestly, following the 13-page dress code manual I received ahead of my visit. I traveled to Abu Dhabi in late October, not to sip gilded cappuccinos, but to interview Sultan Al-Jaber, the PhD economist turned renewable energy executive, turned ADNOC CEO, who is presiding over the UN climate conference to be held in Dubai in December. The conference, known as COP28, comes as, at the close of the hottest year on record, scientific consensus demands that we cut fossil fuel use right now. At the same time, money continues to flow into fossil fuels. More than $1 trillion in new funding was invested this year alone, according to the International Emergency Energy Agency, the IEA. Al-Jaber is the head of both COP28 and one of the world's largest fossil fuel companies, is tasked with reconciling those realities. Sitting in a meeting room in the Emirates Palace Hotel, dressed in the traditional white thobe and sneakers, he is both a target for criticism and a symbol of possibility. Quote, "A phased down of fossil fuels is inevitable. It's essential," he tells me. "We have to accept that." At the same time, he says the world is not ready to entirely kick oil and gas. "We need to get real," he says. "We cannot unplug the world from the current energy system before we build new energy systems." Most years, COP president plays a largely functional role, shuttling between members' countries to find common ground on wonky areas of climate policy. Al-Jaber has taken a very different approach. He has extended an invitation to oil and gas companies and prioritized private sector climate solutions. In Al-Jaber's view, the success of COP28, not to mention the broader efforts to fight climate change, hinges as much on embracing the private sector and shifting market conditions as it does on wonky negotiations. "There's going to be a paradigm shift," he says. "The political process needs to be well complemented with private capital and business mindset." Success is far from assured. A business mindset doesn't necessarily map well into the diplomatic negotiations between 200 countries. And companies, especially those in the oil and gas business, do not have a great track record of following through on climate commitments. Critics, from Greta Thunberg to Al Gore, say that Al-Jaber is just a stalking horse for fossil fuel industry's continuing efforts to stall the global climate agenda. Al-Jaber says he's uniquely positioned to reconcile the many interests and in the climate fight. The debate will define the commitment the coming COP summit. "We need to begin to phase out oil and gas while managing the continued dependence of our economic system on fossil fuels." Al-Jaber's not wrong. that requires cold-eyed realism, but no one knows where his version of realism will lead. In Abu Dhabi, I sat down with John Kerry, the former U.S. Secretary of State, now serving as President Biden's climate envoy. He has been supportive of Al-Jabbar from the beginning, but acknowledges the difficulties. Quote, "It may or may not work," says Kerry. "Some might call it an experiment to have an oil and gas producing entity host COP. That's a big question." Looking out the window of the Bell 412 helicopter ferrying me out of Abu Dhabi, I get a glimpse of the classic vision of the Arabian desert, a sea of wavy sand dunes stretching as far as the eye can see. Visible through the other window is the science fiction-like array of solar panels covering an area larger than Manhattan. Tracing the border of the solar park, we descend to get a closer look at nearly 900-foot tower loaded with molten salt that absorbs and stores energy from 70,000 mirrors surrounded. Al-Jabbar's team arranged the ride to the Mohammed bin Rashid Al Maktoum Solar Park, among the world's largest, to showcase the AEU's climate work. As impressive as the solar farm is, I'm just as intrigued by the ride to the site. We lift off from the helipad at Abu Dhabi, getting a stunning, if brief, view of the skyscrapers that have emerged from the desert that 60 years ago was an impoverished community suffering from decline of pearl diving trade. From there, we fly over Persian Gulf, where I can spot some of AEU's offshore oil rigs in the distance, contributing to nearly 3 million barrels of oil in the country produces every day. Al-Jabbar is the center of this energy ecosystem. At age 50, the bespectacled executive runs ADNOC and serves as the chairman of Masdar, the state-owned company he co-founded that now operates renewable energy projects in over 40 countries. When we sit down, he addresses me warmly and jumps right into the resume. He was appointed to run ADNOC in 2016, he says, months after the world had inked the Paris Agreement, in part to future-proof business amid global transition away from fossil fuels. They wanted a smart, progressive disruption, he says. Progressive is a relative term. Al-Jabbar hasn't committed ADNOC to cutting its oil production, nor has he charted a path for it to become a renewable company. Instead, the company is investing more than $150 billion on growth projects, including expanding its crude oil production capacity to 5 million barrels per day by 2013. To paraphrase Al-Jabbar, let's get real for a minute. Is an oil and gas CEO from a petrol state the ideal candidate to lead a transition away from fossil fuels? The concerns are legitimate, to say the least, but to see Al-Jabbar as an agent for resurgent fossil fuel companies misses the context. Since COVID-19, markets have revalued fossil fuels. The war in Ukraine led some climate champions to call for more oil drilling and gas infrastructure to combat Russia. President Biden's signature climate legislation, the Inflation Reduction Act, provides a lifeline to oil companies via subsidies for a range of industry-friendly technologies like hydrogen, geothermal, and carbon dioxide removal. Of the latter, Occidental Petroleum CEO Vicky Holub told an industry conference earlier this year, quote, "This gives our industry a license to continue to operate for 60 to 70 to 80 years, and I think it's going to be very much needed." A quick key question going into COP28 is whether other market players will come along. 2 days after my interview with Al-Jabbar, I sat down with Kerry in the palace's cavernous lunch hall as climate and energy ministers from around the world milled about the room. Just as Kerry launched into his take on how the inflation has affected climate change, we heard someone shouting, "John, John!" It was Abdulaziz bin Salman Al Saud, Saudi Arabia's energy minister and half-brother of Crown Prince Mohammed bin Salman. Kerry obliquely asked for confirmation that the kingdom was on board for some undisclosed part of the talks. Quote, "My good friend," Kerry says, you guaranteed us, correct?" Abdulaziz replied to laughter among those around us. "It depends." Behind the scenes, it has been clear the Saudis are key to Al-Jabbar's success or failure in reconciling the divergent needs of climate crisis and fossil fuel industry. The country has the world's largest oil reserves and has historically worked to protect its fossil fuel economy in climate negotiations. Quote, "The extent to which there is any ambition depends on whether Saudi Aramco thinks it's a good thing," says one official with knowledge of the discussions among oil and gas companies, referring to the Saudi National Oil Company. Officials closest to the talks largely view Al-Jabbar as a good faith actor. Quote, "I believe he is fully committed," says Marcus Sevikoff, the official overseeing the climate policy in the European Union. "They have an unimaginable challenge ahead of them," says Tina Steg, climate envoy for Marshall Islands, "but our expectations are high." That doesn't mean COP28 will be a success. Al-Jabbar's business-minded approach has led to a series of confounding decisions. He cycled through PR films. He has relied on McKinsey for guidance, despite the firm's lack of expertise navigating delicate climate talks. And he spent months on listening tour, which some say set back negotiations. Upon returning home from Abu Dhabi, I reflected on the question being asked widely in the climate community. Is he legit? Despite all the awkwardness of his position, I find him to be consistent. Realism to Al-Jabbar means accepting that a move away from fossil fuels will happen only when the economics change. In the meantime, there's profit for him to make it in oil. For all our sake, let's hope that changes soon. And that ends our reading of Time this week, the first part of our double issue for December 4th, 2022. This is Ken Pagera signing off. Hope you have a great week. We will see you next week.
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4: Welcome. This is a reading of The Economist, and I'm your reader, Mary Kiefer, with the audio reading service at the Allen County Public Library in Fort Wayne, Indiana. Today, I will be reading from the April 25th through May 1st, copyright 2026, The Economist Newspaper Limited. Before I begin with the title article, I will describe the cover. This week's cover of The Economist is a hand-drawn illustration. Over a gray background is a less than flattering cartoon image of Donald Trump. He wears a dark blue suit with a white shirt and red tie. His arms are crossed in defiance, and his face appears to be in mid-sentence. He sits on a white cardboard box decorated with a waving American flag and in black text the word vote. The box is crushed and collapsing under the weight of Trump. Scattered about the floor and under Trump's feet, there are dozens of cards that have citizens' votes on them. On the left side of the page, over a gray background in black text, are the words, "America prepares for the midterms." Too many Americans no longer believe their elections are fair. Largely because Donald Trump is so unpopular, his party will be trounced in the midterm elections in November. That is what The Economist's new forecasting model currently says. Democrats are almost certain to win the House of Representatives. They could even flip the Senate, a surprise for election nerds because the map in the cycle strongly favors Republicans. Yet although the outlook for Democrats is good, for America's democracy it is alarming. Each party has come to see the other lot as cheats. Repeated meddling in election machinery by the president and his party, and their false claims that victory was stolen from them in 2020 have undermined voters' belief that elections are fair. The degrading contest to gerrymander congressional seats, the most intense in memory, further tells Americans that their politicians want to rig outcomes rather than compete. Some Democrats worry that Mr. Trump will steal the midterms. That is unlikely, but you don't have to expect the worst to fear the trend. Elections are not just about voters picking a winner. They are also a device for persuading the losers to accept the legitimacy of their opponent's claim on office. Sooner or later, the loser's loss of faith will cause a crisis. Midterm worriers can point to motive and opportunity. Losing the Senate as well as the House could sting Mr. Trump. The closeness of the Senate contest gives him a chance to meddle again. The midterms could also be a dry run for an attempt to steal the presidential election in 2028. Mr. Trump's constant efforts to weaponize the courts against the domestic enemies suggest he believes more than ever that rules are for losers. The worriers can also point to the president's behavior. He has issued executive orders to take bits of election administration away from the states and put the federal government in charge, supposedly to make the system more trustworthy. That is a familiar Trump move. First, identify a real flaw, a lack of trust he helped engender, then propose a plan that makes the problem worse, grabbing more power for himself. His scheme is unconstitutional and will probably fail, but it reveals his intent. If he could seize the running of elections, he surely would. If Mr. Trump cannot change the rules, he could still try to interfere on Election Day. In some places, conspiracy theorists will be in charge of ballot boxes. Some may believe the election in 2020 was stolen. Some MAGA loyalists have suggested he should dispatch ICE agents to polling stations to stop foreigners from voting illegally, which almost never happens. That would be illegal, and the courts would swiftly say so. The administration has been ambiguous, but should the temptation arise, it would not be hard to work out where to direct them. Democratic areas of Alaska, Maine, or Ohio, where control of the Senate will be decided, and where scaring minorities into staying at home could help Republicans. Even if this did not change the result, it would sow distrust, which could provide a platform for post-electoral mischief. After the votes are counted, the president's party could once again file lawsuits as it did the last time he lost. In 2020, judges threw them all out, a reminder that Americans can have confidence in their courts. But MAGA world is litigious and has plenty of money. Never conceding defeat has become its organizing principle. The cases could drag on well past November 3rd. A loss in the courts is likely eventually, but the idea that someone somewhere has stolen the election may grow. Given such a litany of risks, you can understand the predictions of imminent doom. So it is worth underlining that, although America's electoral system is untidy and frequently confusing, with rules that vary from place to place, it still works. The Constitution says that elections will be administered by the states, not the federal government. That limits any president's ability to mess with them. Even within states, election administration is decentralized, relying on county officials who take their jobs seriously and on the sort of dowdy volunteers usually found at bake sales. Across the country, officials committed to the integrity of the vote are preparing to repel attempts to undermine it. Instead, the damage is more likely to be further vandalism rather than outright theft. The world's democratic superpower, whose idealistic system of government was long admired elsewhere, is now also a cautionary tale about how fragile trust is. Only 25% of voters say they are confident the midterms will not suffer interference. A majority in both parties think the other side is too extreme. Only 10% say both parties are honest and ethical. In a recent poll, more than half of Americans reckoned their fellow citizens were morally bad. Only 17% of Britons and 7% of Canadians did so. That is a gloomy way for America to celebrate its 250th birthday this summer. The mistrust is not all the president's doing. Polarization predates him. Changes in media and technology matter, but a lot of it is. Trust in elections dipped after the Supreme Court decided Bush v. Gore after the vote in 2000. Then it recovered until Mr. Trump came along. He has relentlessly sought advantage by casting doubt on the good faith and honesty of anyone who opposes him. From whichever party, politicians like to claim that the election they are competing in is the most important of their lifetime. But Mr. Trump raises the stakes by framing each contest in existential, if not apocalyptic, terms. That may turn out to be this president's most enduring domestic legacy. Although he probably cannot steal the midterms, he may well further damage democracy. Dangerous ideas are taking root. If the other side are thieves and traitors, as he often suggests, partisans may once again feel that rising up after an election is their patriotic duty. If the result is close, they may reason that treachery is what got the other side over the line. If the other lot stole the election, to impose their policies on all Americans would be wrong. By taking away Americans' trust in each other, Mr. Trump is making it easier for future would-be strongmen to exploit their loathing. Rich and restless, wealthy New Yorkers grumble about a new tax set to nibble at fortunes. What is the proper etiquette for a democratic socialist at a ball? The answer is less pressing than it might otherwise have been. On May 4th, the glitterati will assemble for the Met Gala, a glitzy fundraiser for the Metropolitan Museum of Art's Costume Institute. The museum's steps will be filled with celebrities. Usually some of the city's politicians are there too. 5 years ago, Alexandria Ocasio-Cortez, a stylish congresswoman affiliated with the Democratic Socialists of America, showed up in a white gown emblazoned with "Tax the Rich" in bold red letters. Some, however, called her a hypocrite for attending the lavish affair. Sohran Mamdani, the city's new Democratic Socialist mayor, may be trying to avoid such criticism. He is skipping the event entirely. Raising revenue from the rich, though, is very much on Mr. Mamdani's agenda. He ran on a pledge to provide free buses, childcare, and publicly subsidized supermarkets in all five boroughs of the city. These were to be paid for with new taxes on the highest earners. A start was made on April 5th when Kathy Hochul, the governor of New York State, proposed a pied-à-terre tax backed by the mayor. This would apply to second homes in the city with assessed values of $5 million or more whose owners are not tax residents and do not rent them out. Mr. Mamdani promoted the move in a video filmed outside the $238 million New York apartment of Ken Griffith, a Miami-based hedge fund magnate. The mayor would like to go further, raising corporate and income taxes, but he and Ms. Hochul disagree on that. Still, she wants to help him address the city's sprawling budget deficit. Mr. Mamdani says he expects the pied-à-terre tax to raise $500 million annually. The details are still being worked out, but rates are likely to be set on a sliding scale with the aim of hitting that target. For the rich, this counts as gentle. High-value residential real estate is typically undertaxed compared with other residential real estate, says Anna Champeny of the Citizens Budget Commission, a think tank. The main effect will probably be to slightly reduce the prices of higher-end homes in the city and perhaps nudge some absentee owners to sell to New Yorkers who might make greater use of them. Yet this is far from a comprehensive rationalization of New York's tangled property tax, and the pied-à-terre tax carries real risks, which the rich are quick to point out. Rates that are too high or a scale with cliff edges could do real harm. Bill Ackman, another billionaire hedge fund boss, gripes that it may push Mr. Griffin to move more of his employees to Miami. We should be applauding Ken for spending $238 million in New York City, not attacking him for doing so, wrote Mr. Ackman on X Alex Witkoff, the property developing son of Donald Trump's go-to envoy, echoed those comments. You don't have a city by driving out capital, you destroy it. But perhaps that's the goal. Let them eat takeaway. For all their huffing and puffing, wealthy New Yorkers have so far not seen their worst Mamdani-era fears come to fruition. The mayor's most ambitious and expensive ideas, such as universal free childcare, large-scale social projects, and free expanded public transport are being implemented incrementally or not at all. Taxes so far remain at a reasonable level. And another kind of disaster was averted on April 17th when building owners reached a last-minute deal with the city's doorman, avoiding a strike and the horror of billionaires waiting in the lobby for food deliveries. Moreover, they can still enjoy a good party. The dress code of this year's Met Gala is fashion is art, suggesting the outfits will be especially ostentatious, even by the event's standards. The sponsors and honorary chairs are Jeff Bezos, the billionaire founder of Amazon, and his wife Lauren Sanchez Bezos, Posters have sprung up around the city decrying their involvement, saying the gala is brought to you by worker exploitation. As for Mr. Mamdani, he told Hellgate, a local news outlet, that he had other things to do, such as making the most expensive city in the United States affordable. Vote for Claude. Artificial intelligence is creeping into American lawmaking. Kent Rowe is a busy man. In addition to his full-time job as a farmland appraiser, he sits on the board of a utility company and on the council of his local Lutheran church. If that wasn't enough already, for up to 40 days a year, he serves as one of 70 lawmakers in South Dakota's House of Representatives. It is grueling work without much help. South Dakota has the smallest legislative staff in the country. Roughly 60 staffers help lawmakers with research and drafting legislation. These days, Mr. Rowe relies increasingly on artificial intelligence to manage his workload. The representative says he uses AI chatbots for research, crafting arguments, and mulling over talking points. Honestly, I love it, he enthuses. It's a search engine on steroids. He sometimes uses AI to write bits of legislation, too. The lawmaker runs first drafts of bills through Grok, an AI tool developed by Elon Musk's XAI, to refine his ideas or check which other states might have passed similar laws. He likes to prompt Grok to apply what he calls a constitutional stress test on proposed legislation. It's an accepted tool, same as a calculator is to do math or a cell phone is to do phone calls, he points out. We're not in the world of buggy whips anymore. Usage of AI is booming among state lawmakers and their staffs. A survey by National Conference of State Legislatures, a nonpartisan grouping of sitting lawmakers, found that 44% of state legislative staff used AI in their work last year, up from just 20% in 2024. Governors and state agencies are also adopting the technology, in part to prune back excessive and badly written regulations. Doomers warn of a deluge of AI-generated slop laws gumming up legislatures, to say nothing of representatives merely regulating wherever Claude or ChatGPT tells them. Most state legislators turn to AI out of need. You have a lot of workload and no staff to help you out, laments Nick Hoheisel, a Republican member of the Kansas House of Representatives. He says research that previously took him hours can be done in a matter of minutes. AI can also help stretched legislators who are expected to grasp a bewildering array of policy issues, push back against better-resourced lobbyists. Monique Priestley, a Democratic member of the Vermont House of Representatives, says she uses AI to fact-check lobbyists on the fly during committee hearings. I've actually caught lobbyists in lies, she says. For lawmakers using general-purpose models, however, AI making stuff up is a big problem. Mr. Rowe says he occasionally runs an AI prompt 10 times or 100 times over to calibrate for the right answer. Mr. Hoheisel, for his part, says AI models hallucinate the most when it comes to case law. In any case, bills drafted with the help of AI are still overseen by lawyers, editors, and researchers, notes John McCulloch, the head of South Dakota's Legislative Research Council. But lawyers on legislative councils deal with crushing workloads as it is. A wave of AI slop laws might easily overwhelm them. At a deeper level, there is growing unease that lawmakers too reliant on AI may find it harder to think critically on important issues. Thought processes like writing, problem solving, and reasoning are inherent to the job. Offloading that to an AI raises stark questions about what it means to be a legislator. I do worry that chatbots take away independent thought, admits Mr. Hoheisel in Kansas. Your constituents aren't electing Claude or ChatGPT, they're electing you. Noise pollution, sound barrier. Honking is harming India's health and its economy. Nobody seems to care. There is nothing palatial about Diamond Horn Palace. The cluttered shop in Chandni Chowk, an old, crowded part of Delhi, sells horns and other accessories, but its trade is booming. People buy expensive bikes and cars, but after 2 or 3 months, the horn no longer matches the presence of the vehicle, says Mustafa Ahmed, its owner. I restore them for very cheap. Some say I have magic in my hands. Mr. Ahmed's success should sound an alarm for India. Step onto any street and it is easy to hear why. According to UN data compiled in 2022, Indian cities are among the loudest in the world. Noise levels on Delhi's streets average around 75 decibels, 4 times louder than the threshold recommended by the UN's World Health Organization. Much of the racket comes from road traffic, above all from the incessant blare of horns. Noise is no mere irritant. More than 60 million Indians suffer hearing loss, which researchers attribute partly to noise pollution. But the health effects run deeper. A review in 2020 concluded that louder road traffic noise raises the risk of heart disease. No one has tallied what all this costs in India, but estimates from Europe suggest noise could shave around 0.6% off GDP each year. Poor city planning has made Indian traffic chaotic as trucks, rickshaws, motorcycles, and pedestrians jostle for space. In this free-for-all, the horn has morphed into an all-purpose communication device, a way to signal a turn, nudge a dawdler, or simply announce one's presence. Mercedes-Benz, a German car maker, has adapted its horns in India to withstand heavier use. Data from thousands of scooters found that riders in Kolkata, an eastern metropolis, honk roughly 131 times an hour. Doctors and public health officials should flag the dangers of noise as loudly as they do those of air pollution. In China, sound barriers, noise-reducing road surfaces, electric vehicles, and a state-led push for lower volumes have quietened its cities. In India, change will come only when the public demands it. For now, the call is being drowned out by all the noise. Missing million. Journalism in Ethiopia. Abiy Ahmed used to champion free expression. Now he is throttling it. Not long ago, Abiy Ahmed, Ethiopia's prime minister, won plaudits as a champion of free expression. He released dozens of journalists jailed by his predecessors, lifted bans on independent outlets, and praised pluralism and democracy. 8 years after he first took office, Ethiopia is gearing up for an election in June. Mr. Abe says it will be the most open and democratic poll in the country's history. In reality, it will be a sham. Many of Mr. Abe's rivals are either in exile or in jail. Opposition parties have been co-opted, cowed, or banned, and journalists often disappear mysteriously nowadays, taken by unidentified men to undisclosed places on suspicion of unspecified crimes. The latest victim is Miriam Bayin, managing editor of the Addis Standard, a prominent newspaper and one of the few local outlets still brave enough to criticize the government. On April 15th, masked men in civilian clothes abducted Mr. Million from the newspaper office in Addis Ababa, the capital, saying he was needed for questioning. No one has heard from him since. The police deny that Mr. Million is in their custody, but in February, the government had revoked the Standard's license.

0: This service is intended solely for individuals who cannot read conventional print due to a disability. Ineligible listeners risk infringing on copyright laws, and KPBS Radio Reading Service is not responsible for any violations that may occur. Our service may not be redistributed without our written consent. If you agree to these conditions, please continue listening.
1: Ethiopian journalists have been arrested, beaten, or forced into exile. Many foreign reporters have been expelled. In 2024, one was arrested while meeting an opposition politician and then deported. The politician was assassinated a few weeks later. The government promises more persecution. In February, an official at the media regulator claimed that the Standard and others were waging a coordinated information war against Ethiopia. Fighting them was a matter of national survival. Ethiopia's sword remains unsheathed, he added. Bold are the pens that remain unshaken. This week's obituary is for Mark Mobius. The tireless champion of emerging markets died on April 15th at the age of 89. For a fund manager's website, Mark Mobius's was bizarre. No dollar signs or stock tickers or serious men at desks. Instead, it was a gallery of globe-trotting snaps. There he was at the gateway to a Japanese temple, or wrapped up warm in Greenland, or strolling among the cafes of Buenos Aires and the pyramids of Teotihuacan. Here he was on a terrace in sunny Italy, enjoying a fabulous view while musing on the world's economy. Elsewhere, except in Greenland where he preferred fur, he shone out in his white baseball cap and sempiternal tan. Everywhere, too, he wore the same smile, not of a holiday maker, he never took holidays, but of a keen-eyed hunter on the track of treasure. It could be found in unlikely places. Almost all other fund managers in the 1980s and 90s plumped for dependable companies in rich nations. They avoided communist or socialist regimes, disorder, debt-riddedness, corruption, and faraway countries of which they knew nothing. Sensible enough to them. But he, a determined optimist, took the opposite tack. A bad country, unloved by investors, might still contain enterprising people and companies well worth investing in. And the moment to go into that market was at the peak of chaos. Panic, crashes, blood on the streets, all made a fantastic scenario for him. Revolution was a chance to buy. When Russia hectically privatized in 1997, he visited 36 companies, oil, gas, diamond mining, in three time zones. The result of this strategy were striking. When he joined Franklin Templeton in 1987 to head their emerging markets fund, old in his 50s to be starting that job, though he had run an investment business for 20 years, he was managing $100 million. When he left in 2018, he was managing $40 billion, scattered over 70 countries. His returns were not stellar. Some stocks outperformed, some underperformed in the usual way. Average annualized returns on the fund were a respectable 13.4%. For every 10 picks, he reckoned there would be one great success. And almost more important was that he gradually altered the psychology of investors and fund managers. Before him, they barely glanced at emerging markets. After him, those markets, including Argentina, Brazil, Poland, Thailand, and Vietnam, were in the mainstream asset class. People called him Indiana Jones for his venturing, and he liked that.

The world belonged to optimistic optimists. Pessimists were only speculators. He took risks, obviously. In the Philippines, during a coup, bullets zinged around him. In the happy hunting ground of Argentina's wildly volatile stock market, he too might trip up. But almost always the risks were calculated. Like a sumo wrestler preparing for hours to seize a moment, he would not buy one share before he had read expert analysis on the country and been there himself. He set up his first offices in Hong Kong and Singapore, places he already knew well. Nor would he invest in any company before he had visited the factories, talked to the managers, and met the workers. That was what his traveling 250 days a year, by one reckoning, was all about. He soaked in the culture as well as the business climate, confident that entrepreneurs could triumph everywhere if the legal system let them breathe. In Mexico, after struggling to the top of the Pyramid of the Sun, he went off to the Kimberly, Clark, Nappy, and Wet Wipes fabric factory to check how things were going. Well, after a colleague's wedding in Romania, he called in on a factory where purified lead was processed into sheets. Not so good. Too much competition. In India, he envisaged a lively market in spices thanks to the mobile phones of farmers and a new commodities exchange. As a foodie, he had to investigate a fish ball making plant in Thailand, but he also felt obliged in Vietnam to sample surprisingly nice scorpions on toast. Visits like these could avert problems, though not always. In Brazil, the Templeton Fund invested in Mesbla, a chain of department stores that suddenly, in 1997, went bankrupt. He learned it from the newspapers. Earnings had been growing. The books looked fine. His fund had dealt with it for years, but the family who owned it had been taking assets out until it collapsed. After that, he insisted on meeting owners, too. China was perhaps his greatest frustration. He was one of the first in. Very slowly, access got better, and he discounted the usual caveats. A trade war with America seemed distant to him, and Xi Jinping's iron grip made the country stable. He was hobbled mostly by capital controls. Money put in could not be got out. Yet he had fun, too, at a humbler level. On bone-jolting rural roads, he tested out bicycles, and in the mountains of Fujian, he climbed to watch the picking and processing of the best oolong teas. Full-time nomadism suited him because he was a multinational sort. His father was German, his mother Puerto Rican. They barely knew each other's languages, but he grew up on Long Island, speaking both German and Spanish. At Boston University, he saw a chance to study Japan. He went and fell in love with the East. Yet the world he imagined for himself was the stage. As a young man, he wanted to be a method actor, getting inside the psychology of a character. The actor bit made him a great TV showman, popping up regularly on CNBC with his blunt views, shaved head, and stylish clothes. The psychology bit led on to persuading investors to take the plunge. Obviously, he did persuade them, and not just with the prospect of decent returns. There was a morally worthwhile side to this, which he had absorbed from Sir John Templeton, the fund's founder. To prosper, countries needed a market economy open to foreign investment. With that, their people would thrive. Equal opportunity and the rule of law would spread around the world. All it needed was a keener Western appetite for calculated risk. He never married, though.
Who could possibly calculate the risks of that? Backstory. I'm bad, you know it. In a controversial new biopic, Michael Jackson is an eccentric saint. Yuck. Part of Michael Jackson's intergalactic appeal was the way he evoked yet dispelled danger. His androgynous looks and high-pitched voice took the edge off songs of lust. A spindly body made his spiky dance moves unthreatening. In music videos, he breaks up brawls and rescues damsels in distress. The zombies who stalk the Thriller mini-movie are only a bad dream. As an artist, Jackson was a one-man fairy tale, sublimating pain and peril into joy. Michael, a biopic out last week, tries to pull off the same trick with his life. It is a triumphant version of a story that, in reality, became a tragedy for Jackson, who died in 2009, and for the children he allegedly abused. It aims to transport you to his febrile heyday in the 1980s, but its implicit lesson about money, memory, and malleability of facts is uncomfortably contemporary. The villain in this fable is Jackson's tyrannical father, Joseph, played by Coleman Domingo. It opens in Gary, Indiana in 1966 as Joe pitilessly drills his sons into shape as the Jackson Five. Their star is little Michael, played by Giuliano Valdi as a child and as an adult, to the extent that he became one, by the singer's nephew, Jafar Jackson. The film charts the family's rise and Michael's yen to forge a solo career and escape his father's thrall. For a movie about an oddball megastar who befriended a chimpanzee, much of Michael is surprisingly dull. The hero keeps getting bullied by his father and consoled by his mother, Nia Long, while accumulating exotic pets and staring longingly at pictures of Peter Pan. He develops a taste for leather and epaulettes. Everyone tells him how special he is. In stretches, this is the sort of fairy tale that could put you to sleep. Except, naturally, the main event is the music. Here is Michael's magical timbre on I Want You Back, released when he was 11. Later comes a recreation of the wondrous moment in 1983 when he debuted his moonwalk to Billie Jean. Movie or no movie, these songs have shown the hard, practical limit of cancellation, a bit like Picasso, now widely deprecated for misogyny. They have proved too good to abjure. They are all the memorial Jackson needed. His fame, though, wasn't powered by talent alone. It was the type that shades into sainthood, as if he suffered for his audience as well as entertaining it. The tribulations included not just his warped childhood, but racial prejudice, the burdens of celebrity, a quixotic pursuit of eternal youth, and all that plastic surgery. Michael, too, tries to beautify him. He comforts ill children and makes peace between street gangs, sensing his destiny is to heal people. His story continues, reads a note after the plot ends in 1988. That is one way to put it. In their shared peculiarity, the saint is cousin to the freak. The freak is kin to the creep, who is brother to the criminal. Jackson allegedly slid to the bottom of this continuum. Since 1993, he has been accused of abusing numerous boys, charges he denied, as does his estate, which is still involved in litigation. He was acquitted at his only criminal trial. Another case was settled out of court, but some of the testimony against him is compelling. Michael was reportedly meant to dramatize the earliest accusations and had to be revised when
A prohibited detail in a legal agreement came to light. As it is, because the film closes when it does, the fictional Jackson never makes it to the notorious Neverland Ranch, scene of much of the alleged abuse. The darkest side of the tale doesn't feature. On the one hand, there is his marvelous art. On the other hand, just his sequined glove. So viewers who recall his downfall and watch Michael with a nauseous feeling of omission, still, it will delight his devotees and recruit fans too young to remember the ugliness or content to dismiss it as fake news. Like the posthumous stage shows and albums, it will doubtless enrich his estate. It will also affirm a legend of modernity, despite all the information swilling around the internet, or because there is so much of it, with enough brass, drive, and cash, you can rewrite history. It doesn't matter who's wrong or right, Jackson sang in Beat It. In the end, does it really matter if Michael bolsters the official image of the lost boy and martyred prodigy? It does if you believe that no one, not even the king of pop, should be above accountability. Or if you care about the truth, which is that suffering doesn't always make a man a saint. And sometimes genius can be worse than flawed, but that kind of moral is no use in a fairy tale. Is bone broth good for you? The drink is wholesome, but its purported health benefits are unproved. Boil an animal's stripped carcass until the connective tissue disintegrates and the bones, leached to exhaustion, may crumble under light pressure. The result is bone broth, a pricey wellness drink. Yet the stuff is becoming increasingly popular, thanks in part to praise from celebrities. Enthusiasts claim it curbs overeating and is good for the skin, bones, and gut. What, though, does the research say? Start with weight loss. Bone broth contains protein, which can promote the release of appetizing, suppressing satiety hormones, such as cholecystokin, peptide YY, and glucagon like peptide 1. Studies have also shown protein reduces the stomach's production of ghrelin, a hormone that stimulates hunger. Evidence that bone broth actually provides enough of any of these for weight loss, however, is almost as thin as the drink itself. In one trial published in June 2025 in Clinical Nutrition Open Science, 64 obese adults shed an average of 7.4 kilograms after 2 3-week stints on a bone broth-rich diet, while also gaining muscle mass. But as the participants took regular light exercise throughout the trial, and no control group was included, it is possible a similar regimen without bone broth might produce comparable results. Swigging bone broth may, as many devotees contend, trim appetite by creating a sensation of fullness. A paper in Appetite in 2007 found that preloading with soups before a lunch main course did cut total caloric intake by a fifth. That trial, however, did not test bone broth, which suggests that any watery food can be used for this hack. What about skin and bones? Bone broth boosters, note, contains collagen, the main structural protein in those tissues. Some clinical trials have found collagen supplements can boost bone density in postmenopausal women, but bone broth's collagen content is typically well below the doses used in supplement studies. Bone broth is not a great source of calcium, iron, or magnesium either.
In an analysis of 30 preparations of bone broth published in 2024 in European Food Research and Technology, the authors wrote that their findings generally contradicted the popular narrative around its supposed benefits. Bone broth does beat collagen supplements on nutritional breadth. Compounds released during simmering, for example, include glucosamine and chondroitin sulfate. Some research suggests these may lessen joint pain in people with osteoarthritis, a condition in which cartilage breaks down. Results, though, have been inconsistent. The amino acids in bone broth may also have benefits. Consider a small trial reported in Medicina in 2021. Researchers in Mexico fed 6 mice bovine bone broth for 10 days. Another 6 were given water instead. Acids of the non-amino kind were then rectally administrated to cause colonic lesions. The control group's colons became highly inflamed and suffered severe architectural distortion. In the mice giving bone broth, inflammation and damage were moderate. Perhaps, say the researchers, because its amino acids curbed inflammation enough to limit the mice's injuries. Whether a similar process is at play in humans will take time to investigate. In short, although some of bone broth's purported benefits are plausible, evidence remains sparse. Much clearer is that the stuff is wholesome and for many comforting, so feel free to indulge. The only harm bone broth will do is to your wallet. What war? American corporate profits continue to be bomb-proof. In markets, narratives can matter as much as hard data. Investors make decisions based on the stories they tell one another. Over the past 7 weeks, the tales being swapped have been of war in Iran, its effects on global energy markets, and presidential social media activity. The S&P 500, America's benchmark index of stocks, has moved up and down with Donald Trump's estimates of the odds of an end to the conflict. It surged to an all-time high on April 17th as America and Iran agreed to let traffic resume in the Strait of Hormuz. It dipped on April 20th after the deal collapsed. Sometimes, though, hard data trumps any narrative. And for American stocks, the relevant numbers have been remarkably strong, despite the shock of Mr. Trump's reckless year-long trade war, and now a real one in the Gulf. Estimates from FactSet, which blends actual quarterly results from companies that have already reported these with analysts' forecasts for firms yet to report, suggest that aggregate earnings for the S&P 500 rose by 19% in the first quarter year on year, and the forecasters expect the ink to get blacker still. Their predictions of earnings in the next 12 months are 24% higher than a year ago. Such bullishness about profit growth is rare and usually reserved for recoveries after deep recessions, from which America has been mercifully spared since the COVID-19 pandemic in 2020. In the past 2 decades, analysts have been more optimistic only twice, during the economic rebound from that virus-induced downturn and during the earlier one after the global financial heart attack of 2007-09. Earnings growth over the next year is now expected to beat even the profit bonanza that followed the Tax Cuts and Jobs Act, passed in late 2017, a law that included the landmark corporate tax cut of the first Trump administration. Some of the windfall comes courtesy of artificial intelligence. 4 of the 5 biggest contributors to overall American earnings growth in the first quarter are winners from the AI boom, and analysts are betting that all 4 will keep going strong.
NVIDIA, the world's most valuable company and model builder chip maker of choice, is expected to increase its already high earning in 2026 by nearly 80%. Broadcom, a rival chip designer, should do nearly as well. Micron and SanDisk, which make memory chips that are handy for AI and increasingly in short supply, are forecast to increase their earnings sevenfold and 16-fold respectively. If you exclude big tech, American profit growth looks a bit less impressive, but it is still enviable. FactSet expects earnings at the 493 companies in the S&P 500 that are not the Magnificent Seven technology stocks, Alphabet, Amazon, Apple, Meta, Microsoft, NVIDIA, and Tesla, to increase by 16% in 2026. Exclude all information technology firms, and index-wide profits may rise by 17%. That is roughly as much as Japan's TOPIX is expected to generate, including its tech stars, twice the figure for Europe's Stoxx 600 and five times that for Hong Kong's Hang Seng Index. In the first 3 months of 2026, the financial industry, reflective of the broader health of America's economy, increased its revenues by more than 10% and its profits by nearly 20% year on year. For the dull business of materials, the figures are 5% and over 20%, respectively. Mining and metals firms, in particular, look anything but boring. Their profits are reckoned to have grown by nearly 90%, even in areas that look less sparkly, such as healthcare and consumer goods. Firms like PepsiCo and Johnson & Johnson managed to beat expectations. Expected blowout results for Eli Lilly, which reports on April 30th, would make it the third biggest single contributor to overall S&P 500 earnings last quarter, behind only NVIDIA and Micron. The main reason American big business has held up so well in the face of Trumpian disruption is that it came into it in great shape. American innovation in AI, pharmaceuticals, and other areas remains the envy of the world. Companies had built buffers to absorb some of the tariff shock and pricing power to pass the worst of the costs on to consumers. Shoppers are in a sour mood, according to consumers' surveys, mainly owing to those price rises, but still happy and critically able to spend. Things could yet go awry. If the war in the Gulf drags on, higher energy prices could dampen growth and fuel inflation. If Mr. Trump fires more tariff salvos in his trade war, tries to sack Jerome Powell as chairman of the Federal Reserve, which he once again threatened in recent days, or meddles with the midterm elections in November, he could undermine confidence in America's institutions and its role in the world. But for now, businesses and investors are concluding that in the contest between American decline and American dynamism, dynamism is still the hands-down winner. That's all the time that we have for today. This has been Mary Kiefer with a reading of The Economist. I hope you've enjoyed today's reading from the audio reading service at the Allen County Public Library in Fort Wayne, Indiana.

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1: Hello and welcome to our program today. My name is Beverly Hicks and I will continue reading from the Consumer Reports for the months of March and April here on Sight into Sound Radio. In CR's 2025 tests, many had high levels, high lead levels, and we've since found better choice. Last fall, a Consumer Reports investigation found concerning levels of lead in protein powders and shakes. More than two-thirds of the 23 products tested contained more lead than CR's experts consider safe to have in a day, some by more than 10 times. Chronic exposure to high levels has been linked to kidney damage and other health issues. CR members reacted. Inquiries came in from consumers about brands we hadn't assessed. In response, we performed another round of testing for five of the most popular reader-requested chocolate protein powders from these brands: Clean Simple Eats, Equate, which is Walmart's brand, Premier Protein, Ritual, and Truvani. Good news. In the new tests, the products we evaluated had lead levels low enough to be considered safe for daily or near-daily consumption. Four were below CR's level of concern for lead, which is 0.5 micrograms per serving. Ritual's Essential Protein Daily Shake with 0.53 microgram of lead per serving was slightly above. Still, CR's experts say it's okay to have up to 6.5 servings of this per week. These results show that manufacturers can keep contamination low, says Tunde Akinle, the Consumer Reports food safety researcher who led both testing projects. One key issue: the Food and Drug Administration has limited authority over dietary supplements, including protein powders, and typically does not review, test, or approve them. And there are no federal limits for lead or other heavy metals in them. It's up to companies to decide what could be harmful and to do their own testing. For these reasons, CR is calling on the FDA to set strict standards for heavy metals in protein supplements. The next topic, on your mind. When I have a nosebleed, it seems to take a long time to stop. What should I do? Well, the best way to slow the bleeding, according to the American Academy of Family Physicians, is to sit down and lean forward slightly, keeping your head above your heart. Then, with your thumb and index finger, squeeze the soft part at the tip of your nose and hold it for at least 5 minutes until the bleeding stops. Don't bend over or blow your nose for several hours afterward. If your nose continues bleeding for more than 20 minutes, the bleeding occurs after an injury, you feel faint, or you take a blood-thinning medication, call your doctor right away or seek emergency care. You'll also want to let your doctor know if you experience nosebleeds weekly. If they're related to medication, your doctor may need to change the drug or adjust the dosage. Another question from a reader: I love cheese, but I worry it's not healthy. How much is okay? The answer: cheese can absolutely be part of a healthy diet, says Wesley McCorder, PhD, RD, spokesperson in Houston for the Academy of Nutrition and Dietetics. It provides protein, calcium, and other minerals, but it's also high in calories and sodium, so it's wise to stick to 1 to 2 ounces a day, he says. That small amount can add plenty of flavor. To enhance your enjoyment, try grating cheese over vegetables, beans, or whole grains. This next section, CR's expert advice: 5 ways to grab and lift more easily. tools and tips to help you pick up and carry all kinds of items. 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CR evaluators prefer grabbers with easy-to-pull triggers, a rotatable claw, and a magnetic area on the claw to pick up small metallic bits and pieces. You can even buy an attachment for a cane or a walker that lets you clip on a grabber so you'll have it with you on the go. The fourth item, avoid bending down. If you struggle with balance or mobility, bending down to pick up something you dropped can be difficult. Instead, use a broom, a cane, or another long object to nudge the item over to a chair, sit down, then pick it up, or sweep the item into a standing dustpan and use the dustpan to lift it. If you're out and about and can't safely bend down to retrieve something you dropped, ask for help. Lift smart. 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Get close to the item, standing with feet shoulder width apart. Then bend your knees, keep your weight balanced between your legs, and squat to reach the object. Without bending at the waist and with your head up and shoulders back, hold the object at waist height, then straighten your legs. Stop shoulder pain now. Simple strategies can help you find real relief. The shoulders have the greatest range of motion of any joints in the body. Their complexity, each has 3 bones and 4 joints, plus muscles, tendons, and ligaments, means there's a lot that can go wrong. Well, shoulder pain is one of the most common musculoskeletal symptoms in adults. There are many reasons why people develop shoulder pain, in particular as we get older. Wear and tear accumulates, cartilage thins, and tendons fray. An aching shoulder can interfere with tasks like driving, showering, and reaching. Your primary care doctor or a physical therapist can advise on a treatment plan with a referral to a psychiatrist or an orthopedist if needed. Many at-home strategies can also help. 4 steps for comfort. Rest. This gives an aching shoulder time to heal. To avoid stiffness, keep doing easy activities that don't cause pain, and avoid heavy lifting. Exercise. Gentle moves can help maintain strength and range of motion. For example, a crossover arm stretch involves pulling one arm across your chest, holding your upper arm and keeping the position for 30 seconds. Applying ice wrapped in a cloth barrier can reduce inflammation and ease pain. If your muscles feel tight, a warm heating pad may help to increase blood flow and release tension. Try either for 15 to 20 minutes at a time. Physical therapy, it's one of the cornerstones of shoulder recovery, Bickett says, and studies have found that when paired with at-home exercises, it can ease pain and improve function in people with shoulder pain. Take care with these. Over-the-counter drugs, non-steroidal anti-inflammatory drugs, such as ibuprofen and naproxen, can help ease flare-ups, but they shouldn't be taken daily for more than a week or so without a doctor's supervision. And take the lowest effective dose. Injections. Well, studies have shown that corticosteroid injections have short-term benefits for shoulder pain, less than 12 weeks, but aren't effective as a long-term solution. Too many steroid injections can weaken tendons and cartilage over time, Bickett says, so they should be limited to a few times per year. They work particularly well for inflammatory conditions like bursitis, said Stephen Cohen, MD, at the Northwestern Medicine in Chicago. This next article is on air purifiers. It's hard to sleep well if you're sneezing, coughing, or rubbing itchy eyes. A good air purifier can help filter out common allergens such as dust, pollen, and pet dander, and in the overnight hours, even provides some soothing white noise. How to shop. First, look for an option that scores well in our test for removing particles from the air. You can check a purifier's clean air delivery rate, CADR, usually located on the box or in the product description if you're shopping online. Next, make sure the unit is rated for the size of your room. We organize our ratings this way so that it's easy to find a high performer for your bedroom. Look for air purifiers with a true HEPA filter, HEPA filter, which captures at least 99.97% of the airborne particles like smoke, dust, and pollen. What to avoid? Skip purifiers that rely on ionizers, ozone generators, or UV lights. Ozone, for one, is a lung irritant, and skin or eye-irritating UV light delivers little measurable benefit. Also be wary of inflated claims such as kills viruses or eliminates all allergens. Check the cost of filter replacements before you buy. Some models require pricey ones, and the cost can add up over time. We factor the cost of filters and electricity use into our calculations for annual costs. Now, for a small room, Consumer Reports recommends the Germ Guardian for $167. It has an 85 rating. The second one they suggest is the Lasco, and the third is Blue Air. $65 and $70 represents those two. For a medium room, we recommend, that's for up to 350 square feet, a Honeywell Air Genius for $243 with a 77 score. For a large room, the Blue Air Classic Pro is recommended, and it's $700. The next one is, that's a 78 score, and the Winix with a 74 is $270. Third one is Blue Air Pure 211 Plus Auto for $340. And that brings us to our halfway point in our program today. I'd like to remind you that you're listening to Consumer Reports on Sight Into Sound Radio. 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We are Sight Into Sound Radio since 1967. Well, I do have the May issue of the health report for Consumer Reports, so I'd like to begin with some of those topics that are included in this issue and get you a little bit more updated information. And the first one is about shampoo. It's a Consumer Reports in Action article. Is your shampoo safe to use? Five chemicals to avoid in personal care products. The U.S. cosmetics industry uses many chemicals in personal care and beauty products like shampoo, lotion, body wash, deodorant, nail polish, makeup, and perfume. Some, like phthalates and parabens, may raise cancer risks. Certain others are linked to other serious health issues. The Food and Drug Administration has prohibited or restricted 9 of the more than 10,000 chemicals that companies add to personal care items. The European Union has banned more than 2,500. Well, identifying concerning chemicals on labels can be challenging. Consumers shouldn't need a PhD and a background in chemistry to be able to go to the drugstore and buy a product that isn't going to harm you. That's quoting Alexandra Gross, Senior Policy Counsel for CR's Sustainability Policy Team. 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This next section is called Health Wire. First topic, nap for a sharper brain. People who took a 45-minute daytime sleep break improved their ability to encode new information, key for clear thinking and concentration in a small study. A nap may reset the connections between the brain cells. Even 15 to 30 minutes can help. A big perk of the shingles vaccine. The Shingrix vaccine, effective at preventing shingles, may have other benefits too. In one study, older adults who got the vaccine 4 years earlier showed slower age-related gene changes than others. This means the Shingrix may protect against heart disease and cognitive problems. What to eat for healthy kidneys? Chalk up another benefit from eating more vegetables, fruits, and nuts, and less meat. Adults who did so were up to 18% less likely to develop chronic kidney disease, according to a study of 179,000 people. The higher levels of unsaturated fat, plant-based proteins, and polyphenols may curb inflammation and help keep kidney cells healthy. As sinus infection news, pay attention to the pollen forecast if you tend to get sinus infections, because high levels could make you feel worse. A study linked a rise of ragweed and other weed pollen to a lower quality of life, marked by congestion, nasal discharge, facial pain, and reduced vitality and physical functioning in those with sinusitis. Research has found that pollen can increase sinus inflammation. On your mind, my hair is getting so thin. Well, hair growth drugs really make a difference. For pattern baldness, the common genetic condition where hair follicles become smaller and thinner and eventually stop growing, oral prescription hair loss treatments such as minoxidil, spinolactone, finasteride, and dutasteride may help men and women, according to dermatologist Megan Poynette Kovian, MD, a hair loss specialist in Houston. Topical over-the-counter minoxidil 5% foam may be a good first choice for all over thinning or a receding hairline with thinning and losses on the top of the head. Talk to your doctor if your hair thins or falls out suddenly or your scalp itches, burns, or feels tender. A different issue may be at fault. Supplements touted to plump up hair help only if you have a deficiency. My ankles wobble when I walk. Can I make them stronger? Yes, exercises to target ankle and foot muscles can help, research suggests. An easy, effective move is to sit with your feet dangling and with one foot at a time, point your big toe and write the alphabet in the air. Repeat with the other foot. You can also sit in a chair with one leg extended in front of you. Loop an exercise band around the bottom of that foot and hold the ends. Point your toes away from you, then relax. Do this 10 times with each foot. How to get enough protein? The foods, some of them surprising, that help you meet your daily needs. For more than 20 years, people trying to follow a healthier diet have prioritized protein, yet uncertainty about the nutrient remains. More than a third of those in the U.S. say they have increased their intake in the past year, according to a 2025 report from the International Food Information Council. But nearly 80% say they don't know or aren't sure how much protein they should be getting each day. Both the focus on the nutrient and the confusion are understandable. Protein has become a convenient stand-in for health more broadly. That's quoted by Stuart Phillips, PhD, a kinesiology professor and protein researcher at McMaster University in Hamilton, Ontario. Social media and food marketing have amplified modest physiological effects into outsized claims. Debate over new protein recommendations and the dietary guidelines for Americans released earlier this year hasn't done much to clarify the issue. Eat more protein is the message many people took away from the DGAs. But the full story is more complicated. Older adults may need more than young people, but there's more to a healthy diet than just the amount of protein you eat. Protein helps to keep us strong. Protein supplies the amino acids our bodies require to make almost every type of tissue, especially muscle. The proteins in our body are being constantly built and broken down, and we need sufficient amounts of amino acids to maintain this robust turnover. Now, as we get older, we aren't just trying to keep up with our body's needs, we're also trying to stay ahead of them. After age 35 or so, muscle mass naturally starts to decline at about 0.5% a year. That's up to a 20% drop by age 75. A reduction in muscle often comes with a loss of strength and function, which can lead to frailty, fractures, and a higher risk of illness. Consuming enough protein may help slow or prevent that loss. But while protein is necessary for maintaining muscle, it isn't sufficient. Adequate protein helps preserve lean mass during aging, but it doesn't build muscle without a stimulus such as exercise. CR's expert advice: 6 ways to keep your meds organized, smart steps and useful tools to make sure you never miss a dose. A vast majority, more than 80% of adults 60 to 79, take one or more prescription drugs, and about a third of people in that age take 5 drugs or more. Juggling multiple medications can be challenging. We've gathered some tips from experts to help you manage your medications simply and safely. Number one, use one pharmacy. The doctors and other specialists you see for chronic conditions may not always be aware of all the medications you're taking. And getting your prescriptions filled at one pharmacy that has the full picture, including over-the-counter drugs and supplements, helps ensure that you don't experience any potentially harmful interactions. Number two, make a list of your meds. Create a document that lists all of your medications, including each one's purpose, strength, dosage, and when to take it. Number three, ask about pill packs. According to Worst, many pharmacies can help you sync up your prescriptions so that you can pick them up on the same day. They may also be able to organize your medications for you. Number four, try some helpful.
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0: Welcome to Blind Level Tech. I'm Jonathan Price.
1: I'm Evan Starnes.
0: And together, we're bringing you news, tech, and information about blind technologies.
1: Being blind doesn't mean you have to stop living.
0: We're going to show you just how possible it is to live the life you want. All right, well, that's fun messing around with recording stuff. How you doing, buddy?
1: I'm doing pretty good. I had a very nice and relaxed weekend, and my watch is currently vibrating and distracting me, and I wish it would stop. Thank you. There you go. Speaking of watches, not the most exciting thing I bought, but I am going to have an Apple Watch Ultra on my wrist pretty soon. And
0: very nice.
1: Yeah.
0: Very
1: nice. It's going to be interesting. It'll be my first cellular Apple Watch because pretty much every Apple Watch I've had has always been just the regular GPS model because I'm like, nah, I'm not going to pay for this. But
0: right.
1: It wasn't that much. And hey, now if I lose my phone, I'm not completely screwed. So
0: no, I absolutely love my 7.
1: Oh yeah, that's nice.
0: Yeah, I'm having a hard time justifying going to the Ultra just yet.
1: So, yeah,

0: This service is intended solely for individuals who cannot read conventional print due to a disability. Ineligible listeners risk infringing on copyright laws, and KPBS Radio Reading Service is not responsible for any violations that may occur. Our service may not be redistributed without our written consent. If you agree to these conditions, please continue listening.
1: And we got to test out the See Me Kane Live, go do some scary street crossings. They weren't that bad, but they were kind of scary too. And just test it out and really field test it at night, which was super cool. So the sun was down and, you know, it was completely dark out. So we got to see what this cane was made of, and it blew us both out of the water.
2: Yeah, it was pretty epic. When we went to Greeley, we got to meet not only Kelvin, but his friend Spencer, his mom Pamela, and Scott. And I think his sister named Vivian. Is that right?
1: Yep.
2: Okay. Beautiful family, just wonderful hosts. They were so gracious. And it was so wonderful to meet people who were genuinely interested in not only the cane, but the stories of those who are blind. Spencer himself is blind. We're going to try to get him on After Sight in a couple of weeks. So stay tuned for that. His story is just, if you want to hear an amazing story of overcoming odds, that's one that you're going to want to tune into. And when we got there, it was pretty unreal because there was this big, like, it almost reminded me of a golf bag, and it had a whole bunch of See Me Canes in it of all sizes and lengths, and all on this like really cool charging station. And then it was off to the races, and we sat and chatted for a little while, got to know each other, went out to dinner. And yeah, just like Evan said, the crossing that we were at, it was a lot bigger than Evan made it out to be, and it was more scary. I'm glad that he was blind because there were a lot of
1: it wasn't that
2: zooming around.
1: It was bad. It wasn't as bad as Colfax, no, but
2: no, it wasn't. At least, yeah, I'm not even going to go there. Nope, I just can't.
1: No.
2: Just can't.
1: Fair
2: enough.
1: You're
2: up in Colorado long enough, you hear the word Colfax, and then
1: chills start running down your spine, I think.
2: Yeah,
1: I'd imagine.
2: Anywho, but it was such an amazing experience, and we were blown away. For me is an understatement, because we went in, we talked on the way up, and we went in and we're like, boy, I hope this thing is actually worth coming up here for. We're just going to test it out, do a couple of walks and head home.
1: Yeah.
2: So I'm going to turn it over to you. Tell me about the impressions of the cane. What your thoughts were.
1: Well, my first thoughts were, this is going to be some thrown together thing. I'll check it out, have some fun. It might light up a little bit, but I probably won't be able to see it. I have light perception, but can't see super. Like, I have a hard time with LEDs. And, you know, it's just like, this is going to be super expensive, and it's going
2: to, it's not worth money.
1: It's just going to be like every other cane.
2: Right.
1: So, obviously, yeah, those impressions were completely blown out of the water big time. In fact, holding it in my hand for the first time, that's pretty much when that all happened. The cane itself, when I got it, it was really, really well built. I mean, it's light for a battery powered cane. So it's about as heavy actually as like your average folding cane from like Ambitech, mainly. So not super heavy. The vibration on it, I wish we had gotten audio. I really regret not getting audio that night. The vibration on it was really good. It was kind of high pitched and kind of hard to not fidget with because it was fun.
2: Yeah.
1: But super good. I'm super glad that's a feature there. The light itself, though, is really what impressed me. The cane itself, below the handle, like the entire shaft of it, like literally the entire shaft all the way pretty much down to the tip lights up.
2: Yep.
1: Brightly. Like, we're not just talking your LED indicator, your phone screen. This is like flashlight bright. But what was cool is he was showing me this film that he put on that I think he talked about.
2: Yeah.
1: And it actually helps like shade the light. And that's actually a common thing. I mean, a lot of
2: It mutes the light. It takes the brightness or the harshness of the light, and it just kind of softens it

0: So it still maintains its brightness, but the sharpness of that light, I mean, you could probably see this light for at least a mile.
1: Yeah, that actually totally like trounces all over the comment I had of it lighting up an entire hallway in a restaurant, because it did do that.
0: Oh, absolutely. In like, a lighted hallway, by the way.
1: Yeah, it lit a lighted hallway. So, yeah, basically that all aside to say, it's an impressive cane.
0: So you had the handle and you were a little concerned about the pistol grip and how you didn't know if it was going to be well designed or if it was going to fit right. But
1: yeah,
0: the handle.
1: Yeah, I like the handle. The handle is probably one of my favorite parts about the cane. So, yeah, when Kelvin talked about the pistol grip, I kind of assumed he was talking about like this big thing, like about the size of like a pack of gum or something, like this, you know, big flat thing. That's what I was expecting to hear. But the handle itself is super nice. It's at the very top is your charging connector, basically, and it's a little magnetic thing. And we'll talk about the charger, but at the very top, it's just like a little flat spot. It's like about the size of a 9-volt battery. In fact, I think that's what it is. And then right below that, you get your just standard cane grip. It's really nice. It's flat on one side and then, you know, curved. And I think it was actually flat on like both sides for ergonomics. So it's a very ergonomic grip. And then on the flat part of that handle, we, were the two buttons, and they're both very easy to feel, very, very distinctive. The light button actually looked straight up like a flashlight button. In fact, it even functions like a flashlight button.
0: Yeah, that was cool.
1: And you can make it flash. It's really easy. You just very slightly push the button, just like he talked about in the episode, and it will flash. And
0: yeah, it was really interesting for me to see these three, I'm sorry, three blind guys walking across
1: the street. Call us the mice.
0: Right, three blind mice.
1: I don't mind personally. I like being called them three blind mice.
0: That was the funny part, was that Pamela said that in the video, and I was like, I don't know how I feel about that. That just, it just was funny. But her son was blind, so I guess it was okay. And Spencer, and I'm going to get back to my thing, but real quick, Spencer's ability to tell blind jokes was just spot on. So
1: yeah, he's got a wide variety.
0: Oh my goodness. Yeah. I can't wait. But anyway, interestingly enough for me was the power of the light and watching cars, stop, and not only stop to like, make sure see if we were crossing, but to see what in the world we were doing. Because when I went back and looked at the footage, it looks like you're playing light with lightsabers on the ground. And so even if somebody doesn't know that it's a blind cane, it's still drawing attention to somebody that has a very large light, and everybody's going to stop and see, what in the world is the light, you know, bug to a flame. Right. And
1: yeah, exactly.
0: That was the coolest thing for me, was to see all these cars just stopping and looking like, what in the world
1: is going on?
0: I have no, like, what is that? And so, yeah, we totally just went across the street. We crossed all four corners of the intersection, and it was very interesting to see how it worked.
1: Besides attracting attention, the cane itself, using it, felt like using any other cane. If you're used to heavier canes, it's definitely going to be, like, super easy. However, if you're used to your lighter straight canes, your NFBs, or any of those that don't fold, then it's going to take a bit of getting used to. Of course, it doesn't fold itself. It is a straight cane.
0: Right.
1: The tip it came with, which is the rolling marshmallow tip, was also very good. I mean, it was, you know, very smooth, what you'd expect from a rolling marshmallow tip. And the cool part is it uses the Ambutex screw-in tips, and you can find those on Ambutex website, and they're really easy to install and great quality.
0: Yeah. Okay, now talk about the charger, because that was one of the coolest parts.
1: Yeah, so the charger is very, very unique. It kind of is like an Apple Watch charger. Well, I thought it was going to be more like an Apple Watch charger in the fact that it's magnetic.
0: Right.
1: But the cable, basically, the end of it is kind of like a little barrel-shaped connector that magnetizes to the top of the cane, to this little round connector on the top.
0: Very similar to MagSafe.
1: Yeah, exactly. It is. It pretty much is MagSafe. And then the other end is just the standard USB cable that, or USB connector that plugs into whatever power brick you have lying around or your computer. But the entire cable lights up, which, I mean, if you have light perception or can see light, it's cool. Because when your cane's charging, it literally, like, the way I see it is, it's like, it looks like energy's flowing into the cane.
0: Right.
1: It's like,
0: well, it's like the largest indicator light ever.
1: It is. Because that was the one, that is still kind of the one, like, little gripe I do have is you can't really tell if the device is, you can't tell if the cane is charging. But if you have light perception, you can tell if the cane, if it's charging. You'll totally be able to see the cable light up.
0: Didn't it vibrate when you plugged it in?
1: It does not. But of course, if you want to know if it's charged, just fire it up, push the button.
0: So I did have a layman's question, a sightling question, if you will. Kelvin was talking about overwalking your cane. Can you talk a little bit about that since we're talking about cane and cane travel in general?
1: Yes. Yeah, so when it comes to overwalking your cane, there's also the term walking in step with your cane. So when it comes to, well, this is actually a big rabbit hole here, but to keep it quick, simple, when it comes to cane usage, the way it's supposed to be is when you put your left foot forward, your cane swings right, and vice versa. When you put your right foot forward, your cane moves left. And then by the time your foot reaches the ground, the cane should be on your left side.
0: Like a contrary motion thing.
1: Yes. So what he's talking about is pushing the cane a little bit too forward and then kind of walking out of step. And then if you do that, you'll miss something like a crack or maybe a little bump or an obstacle.
0: And so Kelvin had an amazing event on Sunday night, and they were able to raise a couple $1,000 in order to get this cane produced. And we want to help him out. So if you guys know anybody who is able to, willing to donate to get these canes produced, he is looking to get about $200,000 to put these canes in what I guess would call mass production, and at least to a point where he can get these sold. And you guys have got to go check out this cane, seemecane.com, and blindpotter.com also. He has a lot of amazing pottery that we got to experience, and he gave Evan
1: – He gave me a cup.
0: Pamela gave him one of his cups, and that was super cool.
1: And I can vouch for his pottery. It looked machine made. It was so precisely made. It was actually, because I have some like handmade pieces, you know, coffee. Well, I have a couple handmade coffee cups, and you can tell they're handmade, but this looked straight out of a factory. So just amazing quality. And it has, it had four rings on it, and I don't remember what they exactly stand for.
0: So there were three rings. One of them was, oh, shoot, now I forget. I know hope was the second one, perseverance and struggle, I think. Something to that effect. But don't listen to us. Go to the site. Go to
1: the blind bar and go check it out, because it's brilliant. It's seriously brilliant.
0: It's incredible. And so if you're listening to this on the day it comes out, Wednesday, August 9th, Kelvin will be on August 10th with Aftersight. And you get to listen to his actual story of, you know, him growing up, his vision loss, how he got into the See Me Cane, and just his personal backstory, which in and of itself is absolutely incredible. So please go check that out. And if you want to hear the full-on episode with Kelvin with us, I will link that in the description below. So just click on that link, and it'll take you right to that show. So anything from you to follow up, Evan?
1: Yeah, so Kelvin knows a lot about canes. And that was actually another cool thing, is he was the first person that we could just talk different canes. He's tested canes that I've used, like the No Jab cane, which has a spring in the handle, and just different brands of canes. Like he knows them well, which shouldn't surprise me, but it's like, it's the first time I've actually gotten to do that. And that was,
0: well,
1: that was
0: when cool. when you're in cane development and you're trying to test all these canes, you better know a lot about canes. Otherwise, you're not going to know what is needed. out there. So
1: exactly.
0: I really appreciated that.
1: But that was cool. That was my first glimpse into the realm of canes. And I didn't even know that was it's almost an industry.
0: It's, you would think, I wonder where I could get a cane. Speaking of canes, I do want to plug this really quick. We have the White Cane Project, and this is something that is near and dear to our hearts. So if you know somebody who is blind or going through vision loss and they need a cane from child size all the way up to adult to 7, if you're 10 foot tall, it doesn't matter. We can find you a cane. We have canes, and all you have to do is be Colorado resident,
1: be visually impaired or whatever.
0: Yeah, whatever. Blind, doesn't matter. We will send you a cane for FREE free. No hidden things, no kickbacks, no nothing, no subscribe, no. We want to help you guys. And so we are here to help you live your life.
1: And we got you.
0: Yeah. So with that being said, we're going to cut this episode short because we have an amazing episode coming next week. And we just wanted to get this out because it's such a, you have to go get it.
1: You guys needed an update, basically.
0: Yeah, you needed an update. It was just too cool to not post a little episode about it. So I hope you guys enjoyed this. Please don't forget to plug in your devices, and we will talk to you next week.

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0: This program is intended for individuals who are blind or are unable to read physical print and is brought to you by CABVI's Audio Information Services team.
1: Good morning. This is Nancy Grywe with today's headlines from the Washington Post for this Thursday, May 21st. Trump's allies are already lining up to apply to his $1.8 billion fund. Administration says it can build 250-foot arch without Congress's approval. And there is no Ebola vaccine for this outbreak and won't be one soon. Here's why. Turning now to the first article. Trump's allies are already lining up to apply to his $1.8 billion fund, by Merrill Cornfield. Mark McCloskey is eagerly awaiting for details to emerge on how to apply for the Trump administration's new $1.8 billion settlement fund, both for himself and for the January 6 rioters he represents as a lawyer. Quote, everybody's very excited about it, McCloskey said. It's the first ray of light we've seen in a long time, end quote. McCloskey gained national notoriety in 2020 after viral videos showed him and his wife standing outside their St. Louis home, pointing guns at demonstrators protesting racial injustice. The next year, the couple pleaded guilty to misdemeanor charges. Even though he was pardoned by the Missouri governor, McCloskey said his reputation was damaged. Google results describe him as, quote, former personal injury lawyer, even though he still practices. So he is considering applying for the, quote, anti-weaponization fund. Since that incident in 2020, one of his legal causes has been aiding people prosecuted for their actions during the January 6, 2021 insurrection at the U.S. Capitol. Last year, he said he advocated for a fund to support those charged, meeting with Justice Department officials to make the case for compensation similar to that given to the families of the victims of the September 11, 2001 terrorist attacks. McCloskey and other pro-Trump attorneys say they are awaiting key information about the fund from the administration, including who will be eligible, how much money each claimant can receive, and who will be in charge of disbursing the cash. As for who might be compensated, Vice President J.D. Vance told reporters on Tuesday that, quote, anybody can apply for it, end quote, including Democrats.